family, this person, and he hears of Jesus, and he sends some of these elders of the Jews to go and speak to Jesus to ask him if he would please come and heal his servant. How did the elders approach Jesus on behalf of the centurion? Notice there it says in verse 3, that it says that they beseeched him. They were begging him on behalf of this centurion. Let's continue. Verse 4. And when they came to Jesus, they besought him instantly, saying that he was worthy for whom he should do this, for he loveth our nation, and he hath built us a synagogue. The elders said that this centurion was worthy of Jesus' attention. Worthy for Jesus to heal his servant, almost as if it would be a privilege for Jesus to go to his house. Why? What was the reason that the elders gave? Because this man, this centurion, had built them a synagogue. And a synagogue was a place of worship. It was not the temple. It's like to us today, it is the church. So he had built them a church. And this man, he was pagan. He didn't believe in God, yet he was so generous to the Jewish nation, or at least to that city where he was in, to build that town a church so that they could worship God. He must have had some affinity for the Jews. Otherwise, he wouldn't have done such a thing. Maybe he had come to learn of their religion and accept their teachings. Maybe he had been listening to Jesus and his heart had been pricked. And even though he didn't come and talk to Jesus personally, the Holy Spirit was probably working upon his heart. And he was accepting more of the religion of the Jews, of the Israelites, than that of which he grew up in the Roman pagan culture. He had not fully converted to their teachings yet, but surely the Holy Spirit was making an impression upon his heart, and it moved him to go and build a synagogue for the town that he was living in. Now, let's continue first. Luke chapter 7, verses 6 and 7. Then Jesus went with them, and when he was now not far from the house, the centurion sent friends to him, saying unto him, Lord, trouble not thyself, for I am not worthy that thou shouldest enter under my roof. Wherefore neither thought I myself worthy to come unto thee, but say in a word, and my servant shall be healed. At the appeal of the elders, Jesus immediately sets out for the man's house. It was urgent. The servant was about to perish, and Christ, he did not need this sort of urging or recommendation that this man was worthy. Jesus came for this reason, to relieve the earth of sin-sick people, but also those that were in physical sickness as well. He came to be a blessing, a fountain of life. So he didn't need this sort of appeal. Oh, the centurion man, he was worthy. That's not the reason why Jesus took off. Not because he was worthy, but because had any appeal come to from anybody, no matter what they had done or what they had not built, Jesus would still have gone to try and relieve those that were suffering. But on the way there, what happens? The centurion sends some of his friends to come and speak to Jesus. To tell him what? What did they say? Jesus, don't trouble yourself. I am not worthy. Speaking on behalf of the centurion. I am not worthy for you to come under my house. I'm not worthy for you to step foot in my place. Not because it was messy, but he realized that he himself neither thought I myself even worthy to come to you. Now we know in other stories in the Bible, Matthew, it says that the centurion himself came. But here he says that he didn't even think himself worthy to come and even speak to Jesus himself. That's why at the beginning he sent the elders. And then when he was on the way, he changed his mind. He's like, no, I'm not worthy. And he sent his friends to say, no, I'm not worthy for you to come. You know, at the beginning, he asked the elders to ask Jesus for help. And what did the elders say? This man is worthy. Why? Because he built them a church.
They gave an outward sign of his worthiness. He had donated a lot of money. He had single-handedly built a church in the area for them. Too often we determine a person's worthiness based upon outward appearances, outward acts. We determine worthiness based upon how much tithe a person donates to the church. We determine a person's worthiness of what sort of car they drive to church or to drive in general. We determine a person's worthiness based upon the sort of clothes they wear sometimes. We determine a person's worthiness based on their status and their wealth. Surely God is with them, or else God would not bless them like this. And we look at the riches, we look at the material possessions, and we go, God is with this man. God blessed him with riches. Surely God, he is worthy. We think them worthy. And man, they place a too high an estimation of man upon themselves, of others, and of those around them. We think too high of ourselves. We think too highly of others. And so these elders, when they came to Jesus, they said, this centurion, he is worthy. He is worthy. Why? He built us a synagogue. And we got to be so careful, friends, about esteeming people so highly, praising people so highly, flattering them with our lips. And look at what the Bible says here in James chapter 2, starting in verse 1. James chapter 2 and verse 1. My brethren, have not the faith of our Lord Jesus Christ, the Lord of glory, with respect of persons. For if there come unto your assembly a man with a gold ring in goodly apparel, and there come in also a poor man in vile raiment, and ye have respect to him that weareth the gay clothing, and say unto him, sit thou here in a good place, and say to the poor, stand thou there, or sit here under my footstool. Are ye not partial in yourselves, and become judges of evil thoughts? Hearken, my beloved brethren, hath not God chosen the poor of this world, rich in faith, and heirs of the kingdom which he hath promised to them that love him? But ye have despised the poor. Do not rich men oppress you and draw you before the judgment seats? Do not they blaspheme that worthy name by which ye are called? If ye fulfill the royal law according to the scripture, thou shalt love thy neighbor as thyself, ye do well. But if ye have respect to persons, ye commit sin and are convinced of the law as transgressors. Friends, we have to be so careful in regards to who we respect, who we give that respect to. Too often we give the rich too much respect. We say they are worthy. And according to James, it's a sin. It is a sin to respect one class over another, the rich over the poor. And I'm not saying that the elders were doing this, but based upon what they saw of this centurion, he truly was a rich man. He must have been. No one can go and just build a whole church by themselves for another group of people. I mean, come on, you must have spare change. This guy was not a Jew. He had not accepted the Jewish teachings, the word of God yet. But yet, you know, he went and built that church for them. And so, too often we determine people's worthiness by what we see in how much they have in their bank account or how much they live. We got to be so careful. However, the centurion, Jesus is coming, and maybe he hears about it and he sends his friends. The centurion has a clear estimation of himself. He tells Jesus, I'm not worthy for you to even step into my house. He sent his friends to tell him, I'm not worthy. Not worthy for you to come to my house. Not worthy for me to even come to you and speak to you. I'm not worthy. And he understood. Titus chapter 3 verse 5. Not by works of righteousness which we have done, but according to his mercy he saved us. He didn't look to his own works of righteousness. He didn't look at the synagogue and say, send for Jesus.
He didn't do that. He didn't look at how much he'd spent on the Jewish nation, and Jesus is a Jew, the Israelites owe me a favor. No. He didn't use his riches to throw things around and try to get privileges from the country that he'd blessed and the nation that he'd blessed. No. He had a clear estimation of himself. He didn't look at his works of righteousness, even though he could have. Look. It must have been a heart of love that was filling up inside there, that he went out and built this church for the Jewish nation of which he was not a part. Surely God had been working upon his heart already. But he didn't go, hey, you guys owe me. I built you this, now you got to help me. He didn't do that. He knew he needed help. And even though he had all these riches, he had come to understand that those riches could not save his servant, his beloved servant. He was desperate. And so he remained humble. He didn't let their praise or even his riches or his own works get to his head. Here was the situation that was spread before him. His servant was about to die. And no amount of money could bring him back from death. And so he was desperate. But you know what's also very interesting? Notice how the centurion addresses Jesus. He calls him Lord. Do you know what the word Lord means? It means master. Not even Nicodemus, the Pharisee of Pharisees, the leader of the Pharisees, a ruler of the Jews. He was rich as well. But not even Nicodemus called Jesus that. He just called him rabbi, a teacher. But this centurion, this non-Christian, he addresses Jesus as master, as Lord. He recognized the authority of Christ. He recognized the position that Christ had. He wasn't just any ordinary man. Just to be commanded by anybody, to be bought by riches. Oh no. But he understood that he had to be humble. He knew his position, and he understood where he himself stood in context of Christ, the Messiah. And remember, this centurion was a pagan. He was a pagan, and yet those in the churches today often have a higher disregard for the ministry of Jesus and even his position. You know, it's always important, friends, to remain humble. It's always important to remember our position in regard to Jesus Christ. Look, he is the elder brother of our race. That's what the Bible says. He wants to be in a loving relationship with us. He was a friend to Moses and to Abraham. They spoke face to face. But let us never, ever, ever to forget that he is the sovereign of the universe. That he holds the worlds in his hands, that he's the Alpha and the Omega, the beginning and the end. He is King of kings and Lord of lords, and though he wants to have a personal relationship with us, he's still our God and our Savior. You know, I've heard people pray before, "Hey God, happy Sabbath, how are you today?" To me, that just sounds so blasphemous. And maybe you might say, "Hey Ben, it's because you don't have a relationship with Jesus the way this person does." I don't think I could ever get to that point. We've got to be so careful. We've got to remember our position and Christ's position. He was King of Kings. And this pagan man, this non-Christian, called him Master, Lord. Look, I'm not saying that we should grovel and come to him on our knees or anything, but we got to have a humble view of ourselves and an exalted view of Christ, because that is where the centurion stood. He understood his position. But let's continue. How was it that the centurion wanted Jesus to heal his servant? Luke chapter 7 and verse 7. "Wherefore neither thought I myself worthy to come unto thee, but say in a word, and my servant shall be healed." Or this is how Matthew says it in Matthew chapter 8 and verse 8, the parallel story. "The centurion answered and said, 'Lord,
I am not worthy that thou shouldest come under my roof, but speak the word only, and my servant shall be healed. The centurion believed in Jesus so much that all he wanted Jesus to do was just speak the word only, and that was it. He didn't believe that he needed to do anything else, nothing else. Jesus, just speak the word only. You don't need to come and touch him. You don't need to come and see him. You don't need to lay your hand upon him or anoint him with anything. You don't even need to pray for him in person. You just say the word and he'll be healed. And he gives an explanation as to why he arrived at this conclusion. As we go back to Luke chapter 7, we go now and read verse 8. And this is what the centurion says. For I also am a man set under authority, having under me soldiers, and I say to one, go, and he goeth, and to another, come, and he cometh, and to my servant, do this, and he doeth it. You know, he gave the context as to why he believed in such a way. If he had such power as a man to command his army, that if he said to one, go, and they went, and to another one, come, and they came, then if Jesus was God, then he must have had even more power. Because he himself wouldn't have to go. He could send angels to minister unto them and heal the servant like that. He understood the authority of the word. He understood it. And I think sometimes this is where I just want to throw in a bit of parenting in, okay? But I think this is where it's really important for parents to help children to understand the authority of your word. That you mean what you say. You know, many times I see parents, the way they train children is like, well, you better do this now. One, two, three, and they give them chances and they count into it, and the child doesn't move, and then they get up and, you know, there's no consequences. We got to be careful that we teach children how to understand the authority of our word, because when they get older, it makes it easier for them to understand and to believe the authority of God's word. This centurion, he just said, speak the word only. Speak the word only, Jesus. Your word is enough for us. We realize how powerful your word is. Just your word and your word only. And that's enough. Look at what Jesus declares after he hears what the centurion says. Luke chapter 7. Verses 9 to 10. When Jesus heard these things, he marveled at him, and turned him about, and said to the people that followed him, I say unto you, I have not found so great faith, no, not in Israel. And they that were sent, returning to the house, found the servant whole that had been sick. He declares to the people that were following Jesus, of course they were looking, they wanted to see Jesus heal another man. And Jesus declares, wow, this man, this centurion, has great faith. Do you know there's only two times in all of Jesus' ministry on earth where he declares someone has great faith? The first, it's obviously here. But the second is found in Matthew 15:28. Then Jesus answered and said unto her, O woman, great is thy faith, be it unto thee as thou wilt. Now, you don't know the background of Matthew 15, but I just want to say it simply like this. This woman, you go back and read the background later on, but this woman, she was a non-Christian. She was non-Jewish. She was a Gentile. And what's very interesting is both of them were Gentiles, non-Christians. Could it be that greater faith exists outside of the church than in the church? Have we come to the point where we in the church have become skeptics? You know what a skeptic is, right?
I don't believe. No faith. That we're not able to take God at His word? What has happened? Gentiles having greater faith in Jesus than us? That doesn't make sense. Look, we know that faith comes by hearing, and hearing by the word of God. That's Romans 10:17. What has happened to us in the church that a person from outside can be declared to have greater faith than those in the church who are meant to be following Jesus and worshiping Jesus? What happened? You know, in Matthew chapter 8, verses 10 through 12, look at what Jesus says. It's the same story, but look at how it's said here. Matthew 8, verse 10. When Jesus heard it, he marveled and said to them that followed, "Verily I say unto you, I have not found so great faith, no, not in Israel. And I say unto you that many shall come from the east and the west, and shall sit down with Abraham and Isaac and Jacob in the kingdom of heaven. But the children of the kingdom shall be cast out into outer darkness. There shall be weeping and gnashing of teeth." Do you see that in verse 11? He says there that those that come from the east and the west. Okay, then maybe that's surrounding towns. But then he says, verse 12, but this people that are coming from the east and the west are in contrast to the children of the kingdom. That was the Jews. Jesus is saying that there will be other people that will come in. So this text is really important for us to understand because, look, it's not that we should be going to other religions to learn from them because they have great faith, okay? It's not that. The centurion man came to the Jews. He came to Christ. He accepted the faith of the Jews. The Holy Spirit was working upon his heart. That's why he built them a synagogue and not the Romans a temple. He accepted Christ into his heart. It's just that the people in the world seem to have simpler faith than those in the church today. They more readily accept the word of God than those that are Christian all their life. The centurion represented those that would come in at the end of time. Many would come in from the east and the west. Friends, it doesn't matter that you've gone to church all your life. It doesn't matter. Church does not save you. Look, what saves us is our faith. And that's why this SALT class that we're studying in this week and next week is so foundational to our faith, because we're studying conversion and righteousness by faith. What saves us is our faith. And Jesus said to the centurion, "Great is your faith. I've not found any in Israel." It's like someone coming in off the street and saying, "Man, you have great faith, more than all these people sitting in church today." That's what was happening. It's what you choose to do with the blessings that church affords, that church gives you. It's at church that you can come into contact with the mind of Christ as a preacher stands up to preach, as you're able to sing hymns and songs that would lead you to thoughts of Jesus. Listen to prayers and praises of people. It's at church that you can grow in faith. And yet so many have none. And I'm sure that if you went up to the pastor today, and you said, "Pastor, I don't have a Bible. Can you please give me a Bible so I can read it?" The pastor would be so happy. He would give you one for free. I'm sure of it. But we aren't doing that. We aren't. The pastor has to stand up on the pulpit to remind people to read their Bibles, to come up with creative ways to get people's attention to come to church. We've got to come up with games and activities and social gatherings to keep people in the church. Preaching is not enough. Bible study is not enough. We respond by saying things like, "Oh, what? The Bible again? Sabbath school, divine service? That's enough for me. Sabbath afternoon, we should do something else. Choir practice, or go out for a nature walk, or do something else." But many of us, we get tired of it. We get tired of studying the Bible. We're expected to be able to compete with the world, though. You know? But the problem is the church has gone chasing after the world.
We've not realized the precious gift that God has given to us in His Word and in the person of Jesus Christ. And many of us, because of that, when bad things happen, like our loved ones pass away, or in this case, a centurion, his servant, it's not even his relative, but maybe it's someone, of course, he grew up with all his life, but it's a servant that he's so pained to see who's at the point of death. And many in the church, they turn around, they blame God. God, why'd you do this to me? Why didn't you help me? Instead of realizing that God is using this situation to bring us to our knees and have a deeper devotion with Him. But so many of us, we get angry at God. We turn away our lives and our minds from Him because God didn't help us. You know? But the church, we've gone chasing after the world. We've not realized that precious gift in Jesus Christ. Our faith is weak. We've not been seeking after it. We've not been making it our first, our best, and our last. We've been seeking after the world and its riches, our careers, and our money, and our status, and our degrees. We put so much effort into all these things. And then we still ask God to bless us, even though He's an afterthought. He occupies 1% of our time, if sometimes it's zero. The world has taken hold of our lives. And yet there are people out there in the world who are heathen, that are non-Christian, and they're sitting in darkness, but they're ready to accept the grace that is offered so freely to them when it comes. How many of us today who are living in the time where the light from the Word of God shines the brightest, we're living in this time only to disregard it when it shines into our hearts today. We're too busy. We tell God, later. We get distracted. And we tell others not to make emotional decisions to follow Jesus. Giving up your studies to work, or your work is frowned upon today, you know, just to go to a Bible school. We tell them you can go later. We tell them you got to get your career ready and stop relying on your parents and then you go and study Bible school. We tell people such things. Well-meaning. Because we care about their life. You know what I mean? We have these well-meaning people in the church. And when one wants to give up their life to follow Jesus, we ask them, are you sure? Are you sure? And try to discourage them and say, oh, you can serve God, you know, as much as a lay person can serve God, as much as a pastor. We tell them you can be just as useful. Oh, no, friends. We need more full-time workers today. The harvest is ready, but the laborers are few. And the reason why we have so few laborers is because even at our leadership level, our church is lukewarm. And a person who wants to go and study the Bible and commit their life to Jesus, they're walking that road alone. Because so many of us, who seem like God blesses us, that we are worthy, we tell those that are wanting to follow Christ, wait, think about it, pray about it, are you sure? And we put doubt into their hearts. How many more sermons do you need to hear? How many more Bible studies do you need to receive? How many more visits do you need from the pastor or the Bible worker before you're willing to stand up and be counted in the Lord's work? Stop getting caught up with the world and let's jump on the gospel train and let's take our faith more seriously today than we ever have. You know, we're in a second lockdown here in Malaysia. And cases have gone up and up. And some of us were more busy with work during this lockdown than we have been when it was lifted before. But there are others who are much more free. We have more time. But either way, I think we need to make that time again to spend with Jesus. Too many of us, we've gotten used to being in a lockdown. Do you understand that? When March came around last year, there were a lot of people watching online my sermons.
And I think people were just kind of figuring out what should we do? What should we do? And some people were panicking, and some people were going round and round in circles, maybe wondering, oh, this is the end of the world. And, you know, 10 months later, we've gotten used to our new normal. And we are not building our faith. We were reading for a while. We tuned in more for a while. But then we got comfortable. Then we got used to being in this situation. Wearing a mask whenever you go out and coming back, oh, it's no big deal. Life is just going on. We're trying to get back to normal. You know, Elijah, as I close here, I just want to stop and think about it and share about his life for a second. You know, Elijah in the Bible, Elijah was a man that learned to live by every word of God. When he stood before King Ahab to tell this wicked king that there would be no rain until he says so, it was because the word of God guided him there. And then it was the word of God that told him to go to the brook Cherith and hide himself there, not go home, and just stay there and keep himself there and be sure that he's safe, because there were people that would be hunting for his life. And then after that, when the brook dried up, it was the word of God again that told him to go to the widow of Zarephath. God guided him every step of the way. Now let me ask you, have you ever wondered what Elijah did while he was living by the brook Cherith? Look, there was no rain for 3.5 years. We don't know how long he was with the widow. But surely, I would probably venture to say that he was probably by that brook Cherith for at least 6 months, if not 1 year, maybe even longer. We don't know, okay? But have you ever wondered what Elijah did all that time? He couldn't go home. He couldn't run to his parents' place. People were hunting for him everywhere. He had to stay where God told him to stay. And he was right there. He didn't even go hunting for food. The birds brought him food. Do you ever wonder what Elijah did while he was just sitting there? Do you think he was just a daydreamer? I don't think so. I think he was meditating even more upon the word of God. I think even though he had a smaller portion of the Bible than what we have today, he spent even more time in it to make sure that God was with him, to make sure that in this crisis, even though he was the one that told the king, because he was so wicked, that there'll be no rain, that God was judging Israel and going to bring revival around eventually, he had to make sure that his life was right. And he was walking with Jesus, meditating on his word, and he didn't get restless. He didn't forget the time that he was living in. He didn't get upset at God. Why, God, did you bring me here and get me to tell Ahab all these words? Now my life is in danger. No, his life had been guided by God up to that time, and he had used that time, even at the brook Cherith, to draw even closer to God. God was preparing him for something bigger. And I believe that God in this time is preparing each and every one of you for something bigger. And maybe you are getting restless already after 4 days of lockdown. 3 days, pardon me. And you want your life to get back to normal. You want your business to open up. You want to be able to start earning. You didn't ask for this lockdown or this pandemic or this disease, but look, it's here, friends. And there are those whom God is preparing for the end times ahead, and even for his second coming. Are you one of them? Or is there someone that's going to come in from the east or the west that is going to take your place? At the end of time, when Jesus comes back for a second time, I ask again, and I asked this before, in Luke chapter 18, verse 8, I tell you that he will avenge them speedily. Nevertheless, when the Son of Man cometh,
Shall he find faith on the earth? Will he find a group of people that are still in love with him?

0: This is not CMCO conditional. This is not RMCO recovery. This is the lockdown like what we had back in March, the most severe. And most of us, if not all of us, are stuck at home. Let's use this time more wisely. If you frittered away those moments last year, here's another opportunity. Now is the time to spend more time in reading again. Now is the time to spend more time to pray. Now is the time to spend more time to build your faith. And let's make faith our work in this time that we have. I don't know how long we're going to be in a lockdown, but surely God has his reasons. And I pray that we would redeem the time, that we would use this time wisely, that even in the midst of all that we're going through, we would take time to pause, to build our faith, so that we can get to that point one day and speak to Jesus and say, God, just speak the word only. Just speak it. That's all you need to do. Just as Peter was at the edge of that boat, and he said, Jesus, if that's really you, bid me to come out. And Jesus said, just one word. He said, come. And it was enough for him to obey. And maybe God is preparing you for the mission field one day. God is surely preparing all of us for something great so that we can be greater lights to this world. Friends, the light of the gospel is shining down in our time today. My question is, what are you going to do with it? May God find us faithful today. May he give us the faith of Jesus. Let us pray. Father in heaven, Lord, thank you for reminding us about the power of your word. And this evening, you've shaken us awake because you helped us realize that there are other people that are going to come in and take our place, that there are people that have this simple faith that even though we've been going to church for so long, Lord, we can still miss out. Father, please, help us to build our faith. Help us to have a simple faith, to take you at your word. Speak the word only. Father, please, may that be our focus as a Christian. It's not even about going to church. It's about your word and taking lodgment in our hearts. Lord, please, may you help us to surrender our hearts to you, that you can shine that light, that word into our hearts this evening. Fill us, Lord, with your spirit. Fill us with thy word. Keep us faithful to you until the very end, O Lord, we pray. In Jesus' name.
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5: 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I'm here talking with Nabila Khan, dietitian from the Sanitarium Nutrition Service. So tell me, Nabila, how can we make mealtimes with kids a fuss-free event?
6: If you're a parent who feels as though you have to be a professional negotiator to get through dinner, you are not alone. Getting kids to eat meals without fuss is a common struggle amongst parents, but there are definitely some things you can do to make mealtimes more peaceful. Firstly, try to get the kids involved in preparation. They feel a real sense of inclusion when they help prepare the meal, and they're more likely to eat it if they've helped to make the food.
5: What about eating as a family? Can that help?
6: Yeah, it certainly can. Eating together creates a really positive environment for eating. And research tells us that families that eat together are more likely to have a greater intake of fruits and vegetables and are more likely to enjoy the mealtime.
5: Look, Nabila, I've got some really fussy kids. They don't always eat what's put in front of them.
6: As the parent, it's really important not to give in to their demands. Be confident in suggesting that if they don't eat the meal that's there, there's no alternative. And trust that your kids won't become malnourished if they don't eat that meal.

0: children, when they become hungry, will ask you for food and then eat what's given. If you'd like more information, visit our website www.sanitarium.com.au.
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5: Faithful women of the Bible. Today our story is about two courageous midwives named Shifra and Pua. We've all heard the story about how Joseph was sold by his brothers to slave traders heading down to Egypt, and how he rose to prominence in Pharaoh's court. During the time of famine, Joseph brought his father Jacob and his brothers with their families and herds to live in the Goshen area of Egypt so that they could be safe. After the death of Joseph, the descendants of Jacob stayed on in the land of Goshen, and they multiplied and became wealthy, so much so that the scripture says they became extremely powerful and filled the land. New pharaohs forgot about Joseph and his contribution to Egyptian prosperity, and they came to fear the growing numbers of Hebrews, thinking that they might join their enemies. In an effort to curb their numbers, the pharaohs made them into slaves under the control of brutal slave drivers. But despite this hardship, the Hebrews continued to grow in numbers. One pharaoh tried another horrendous plan. We can read about it in Exodus chapter 1. He thought, if we can reduce the male population, then there won't be as many Hebrews born. So he called two of the important Hebrew midwives before him. Their names were Shifra and Pua. Pharaoh instructed them, when you are helping the Hebrew women during childbirth on the delivery stool, if you see that the baby is a boy, kill him. But if it is a girl, let her live. What a dreadful demand on these midwives, whose lifelong work was to deliver healthy babies and present them to their mothers. Whatever were they going to do? Here was the most powerful ruler in the world demanding that they carry out this cruel act. If they were to disobey, their own lives would be at risk. An angry pharaoh could well kill them. Shifra and Pua feared God, and they disobeyed the pharaoh's orders. They let the baby boys live. When Pharaoh noticed that the number of male babies in the Hebrew community was not decreasing, he called Shifra and Pua to stand before him. Enraged, he shouted at them, "Why have you not carried out my orders? The number of baby boys has not decreased. Why have you let the baby boys live?" Sending up a quick prayer to God, Shifra answered, "O Pharaoh, the Hebrew women are not like the Egyptian women." "And why is that?" demanded Pharaoh. Pua answered this time, "O Pharaoh, the Hebrew women are stronger and more vigorous. They deliver their babies before we can even get there." Pharaoh had no response to this. "Leave my presence and don't come back," he shouted. The two midwives, shaken but relieved, hurried out as quickly as they could. Here are two humble Hebrew midwives whose story fits into just 6 verses. Their names are mentioned just once. How courageous they must have been to defy the Pharaoh's orders. What gave them the strength to disobey the most powerful ruler in the then known world? Scripture gives the reason. It says, because they feared God. They gave reverence and honor to God, choosing to obey him rather than the earthly king. and what a wonderful blessing they received from God. Scripture says that God was kind to the midwives and gave them both families of their own. The Bible tells us about many blessings that will come to those who fear God, who hold him in reverence and want to please him. Here are just a few. Psalm 34:7 promises deliverance. The angel of the Lord encamps around those who fear him, and he delivers them. Proverbs 9:10 promises wisdom. The fear of the Lord is the beginning of wisdom. Knowledge of the Holy One is understanding. Proverbs 29:23 promises life and contentment. The fear of the Lord leads to life. Then one rests content, untouched by trouble. Dear God, thank you for the story of these two courageous midwives who feared you. Please help us to understand how to fear you, not to be afraid of you, but to honour you, to obey you, and to worship you. Amen.
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8: I'm sure we've all experienced someone in our family or circle of friends that has been miraculously healed. If not, you've probably heard of someone that has been miraculously healed. In Acts 3 verse 10, we read that those who knew the lame man that sat at the gate called Beautiful were filled with wonder and amazement at what had happened to him as they witnessed his healing. I believe that every miracle is for the glory of God. It lifts up God, his people, and his truth. We see that in the Exodus, in the time of Elijah, in the time of Christ, and in the time of the early church. The Bible says in James 5 that we should pray for and anoint the sick, and the prayer of faith shall save the sick. I love that promise because in the providence of God, no matter the outcome, this prayer of faith is a saving prayer. So trust God. His promises are sure. I'm Pastor Daniel for Faith FM.
9: 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Water helps supply oxygen and nutrients to the brain and helps in producing neurotransmitters and hormones.
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2: Hello there, and thanks for joining me once again. I'm Robbie Bergen, and you're listening to The Faith Experiment. And guess what? This is episode number 50. Bit of a milestone on this episode. I'm calling this episode The Curse of the Forbidden Prophecy. Now, to celebrate this milestone, I am giving away a Faith FM t-shirt. That's right, a t-shirt. Not getting book DVDs or any sort of other material. 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Hey, I'd love to hear from you on the Faith Experiment today. 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Now, we are continuing a sort of a little mini series here on the Faith Experiment. We've been looking at this idea of, can these ancient manuscripts actually give us a sense of what's taking place in our world today, i.e. what's going to happen in the future? And so to start this little journey, we've looked at the ancient discoveries in archaeology and how they have confirmed the historical accuracy of the biblical manuscripts that we're using for the Faith Experiment. We've also looked at a whole range of different prophecies to see whether or not these manuscripts have a dependable track record when it comes to predictions. And then we looked at, that's all good and well for the past, but what about for the present and the future? And so we looked at some prophecies in the book of Daniel that deal with a timeline from Nebuchadnezzar's time period right down to the second coming of Jesus. And we found that we are living in the very last stages of that prophecy. We've also looked at some of the signs of the times the Bible talks about and how they reveal the proximity of something cataclysmic coming very, very soon. And on the last episode, we explored the topic of digital currencies and Bible prophecy, and we found that 2,000 years ago, thereabouts, the book of Revelation foretold of a time where there would be a global economic controlling power facing the whole world. And we looked at how central bank digital currencies seem to be the last missing piece in these prophecies being fulfilled. Well, that's all what we've covered so far. If you've missed any of those episodes, you want to catch up with some more of the detail, I encourage you to go and check out the past episodes on faithfm.com.au under the podcasting section, or getting the Faith FM app from your app store and looking for the Faith Experiment. You can also track the past episodes on all good podcasting platforms. So that brings us to today's topic, the curse of the forbidden prophecy. Now, we've already sort of started delving into the Old Testament prophetic book of Daniel. And in the last episode, we were starting to get into the New Testament book of Revelation. Now, in the center of both of these books, there is a figure. In the Old Testament, he's known as Messiah. In the New Testament, he's known as Jesus Christ, or Jesus of Nazareth, who claims to be the Messiah. And he is really the central focus of the entire Bible, according to his own claims. When we looked in our previous episode on the last empire, we saw that that rock that's cut out without hands and strikes the image and represents the last empire inhabiting the whole earth, it represents the kingdom of a returned Jesus of Nazareth. But the question we're going to explore in this episode is, who was Jesus of Nazareth? You know, in 1999, in December 6th issue of Time magazine, there was an article on the front cover titled Jesus at 2000. And in this article, there is a statement that I just want to share with you real quick. It says, the single most powerful figure, not merely in these two millennias, but in all human history, has been Jesus of Nazareth. Now, he's been pretty influential in human history. I mean, there's all kinds of things he's influenced in terms of books, and there's paintings, and there's movies made about him, there's poems about him, there's even operas about him. But probably the biggest and simplest fact is that human history has been broken into two pieces of BC and AD because of him. So who was this Jesus of Nazareth? Well, the first thing to note is that he was a real person living in Palestine 2,000 years ago. And today historians believe that because there's too many non-Christian ancient historians that wrote about him. Tallius, who lived in 52 AD, he speaks of the death of Jesus. He's a non-Christian. He's outside of biblical authors, and he's talking about the death of Jesus. And then there's Serapion. He's a Syrian historian, non-Christian as well. In 73 AD, he writes about the execution of the king of the Jews, all citing back to the historical account of this physical Jesus of Nazareth living at the time that the biblical manuscripts refer to him. And then you have Josephus, who was a Jewish historian, lived from 37 to 97 AD, and he is an advisor to the Roman general Vespasian, who later became the emperor of Rome. So he was well-connected, and he had nothing to do with Christianity. Now, archaeology has shown what Josephus wrote about the fall of Madassa in 73 AD was very, very accurate. So he can be trusted as a non-Christian writer. He also writes of Jesus Christ. He says, now, there was about this time Jesus, a wise man, for he was a doer of startling deeds. He goes on and says, Pilate, at the suggestion of the principal men amongst us, condemned him to the cross. Now, that is exactly the biblical account from a Jewish historian who was not a follower of Jesus, and he was working for the Romans to keep accurate records. And then there was Tacitus, who was living from 55 AD to 120 AD, and he is known as the greatest historian of ancient Rome. And he wrote this. He says, Christos, from whom the name had its origins, suffered the extreme penalty during the reign of Tiberius at the hands of one of our procurators, Pontius Pilate. Now, even archaeology supports the reality of Jesus with some of its discoveries. There's an amphitheater in Caesarea, which was the headquarters of the Roman occupation of Palestine about 2,000 years ago when Jesus lived. Now, archaeologists have discovered a stone there, which they've now called the Pilate Stone because it has this inscription on it. It says, Pontius Pilate, Prefect of Judea. Archaeologists have also recently discovered this ossuary of Caiaphas. And an ossuary is a box in which bones of a decomposed body were placed. And again, it was this same Caiaphas, he was the high priest, who the Bible in the New Testament talks about leading the Jews to have the Romans crucify Christ with directly interacting with Pilate. So even from an archaeological point of view, all the same key characters exist at the exact same time as this historical Jesus. So there's no question that Jesus of Nazareth was a real person living in Palestine 2,000 years ago. But the question still is, well, who was he? You know, was he a good man? Was he a renegade rabbi, just a good moral teacher? Was he good like Buddha or Muhammad or even like a Jeremiah prophet of the Old Testament? So who did this Jesus of Nazareth actually claim to be? If we go to the last book of the Bible, the book of Revelation, we find here that Jesus is speaking to John. And this is what he claims in a vision to John. He says, Behold, I'm coming quickly, and my reward is with me to give to everyone according to his work. I am the Alpha and the Omega, the beginning and the end, the first and the last. That's in Revelation 22, verse 12. Now, you'll notice here that Jesus is claiming to be the Alpha and Omega, the first and the last. But what's fascinating is that this title actually belongs to the Almighty. We read in Revelation chapter 1, verse 8, I am the Alpha and Omega, the beginning and the end, same title, says the Lord. And then it adds, who is and who was and who is to come, the Almighty. And so Jesus is actually clearly claiming to be God Almighty. In fact, he was claiming to be Jehovah, the eternal, self-existent one, because the first and the last were titles of Jehovah. If we go to the Old Testament book of Isaiah 44 verse 6, we read, "Thus saith the Lord, the King of Israel and his Redeemer, the Lord of hosts, I am the first and the last, and beside me there is no God." And so here we see that Jesus has claimed that he himself is God Almighty. Now, we see the same phrase here in John, the New Testament book of John, chapter 13, verse 19, where Jesus says, "Now I have told you before it comes to pass, that when it does come to pass, you may believe that I am," that is literally translated as "the Lord God." So he has made it very clear that he is God. In fact, Buddha never claimed to be God. Confucius never claimed to be God. Muhammad never claimed to be God. But this man, Jesus of Nazareth, who lived some 2,000 years ago, claims by his own admission that he is God. Now, to make such a claim as being God Almighty, walking on this earth, you know, 2,000 years ago, Jesus is either a God-man, meaning he is who he claimed to be, he is a madman, like he's crazy, he's like, you know, got mental health issues, or he's a bad man for lying and making such a claim when he knew he wasn't that. What's fascinating with Jesus is he requires you to make a decision. Either he is a crazy man, he's mad, or he is a bad man, he's a deceiver and lying, or he is in fact God. There are no other options. He forces us to choose one of these opinions. Now it's time to take a short break here on the Faith Experiment. We'll be right back after this with the curse of the forbidden prophecy and the code word for today's great giveaway, a Faith FM t-shirt.
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2: Welcome back to the Faith Experiment. I'm your host, Roy Bergen, and this is episode 50 of the Faith Experiment. I'm calling this episode The Curse of the Forbidden Prophecy. Before the break, we are looking at this man, Jesus of Nazareth. Is there historical evidence for his existence? So far, we have seen yes from an archaeological perspective, from a non-Christian historian's perspective, absolutely. And the fact that today his legacy impacts everyone walking and breathing on the planet today, whether it's as simply by the way we reckon time, whether it's to the influence of his teachings or just his life. So we are asking the question before the break, what did he say about himself? We've read from the book of Revelation that Jesus claims the title that belongs to God Almighty in the Old Testament. And so that leaves us with a very interesting situation. Either Jesus is crazy, he's a madman, and he actually believes he's God when he is not, or Jesus is a bad man. That means that he is a liar. He knows he's not the Son of God, or he knows he's not God Almighty, and he is trying to deceive people. Or he is, in fact, God. There are only really three options here. He's not just able to be taken as a good moral teacher, because how can he be a good moral teacher if he is either crazy or if he is a liar? So, what is he? What evidence is there that Jesus of Nazareth was God? Is there any evidence for it? Well, I want to take you back, and I think it was the first or second episode in this little mini-series, where we talked about the discovery of the Dead Sea Scrolls in 1947. And you remember that the scrolls that they found date back between 100 and 200 BC. So they're quite old, and these were copies of the scrolls that make up what we call today the Old Testament. Now, in these ancient scrolls, which date back the copies to 200 BC, or 200 years before Christ, there are predictions with a proven track record. We've looked at some of them already in the book of Daniel, in terms of that amazing prophecy that was shared with Alexander the Great that convinced him not to destroy Jerusalem. Now, among these prophecies, there are predictions about the Messiah's birth, his life, and his death, which is the title that Jesus of Nazareth claimed. Now, in the Old Testament, now there are about 351 prophecies made between the year 450 BC and 1000 BC that reveal, as we will see, that Jesus of Nazareth is in fact God in human flesh. Now, here's just a few examples of them, and then we'll dig into some in a bit more detail in just a little bit. But there's a prediction that the Messiah would be born of a woman. The Messiah would be born in Bethlehem. He'd be born to a virgin. He would come from the line of Abraham, a descendant of Isaac, descendant of Jacob. He would come from the tribe of Judah. He would be heir to David's throne. He would be seated on a throne that would be eternal, and the Messiah would be called Emmanuel. Messiah would spend a season in Egypt. A massacre of children would happen at his birthplace. A messenger would prepare the way for the Messiah. Messiah would be rejected by his own people. Messiah would be a prophet. He would be preceded by Elijah. He would be declared the Son of God. He would be called a Nazarene. He would bring light to the Gentiles, and he would speak in parables. He'd be sent to heal the brokenhearted. He would be a priest after the order of Melchizedek. He would be called a king. He'd be praised by little children. He'd be betrayed. The money of his betrayal would be used to buy a porter's field. He'd be falsely accused. He would be silent before his accusers. He would be spat upon and struck. He would be hated without a cause and would be crucified with criminals. That was just 30 of the 351 predictions regarding the identity of the Messiah. So let's have a look at just a couple of them. The amount of his betrayal. In Zechariah chapter 11, verse 4, it says, "Thus said the Lord, they have weighed out my wages 30 pieces of silver." Notice here that again, the Lord here, this is the word Jehovah in the original language, which is God Almighty, who claims that the amount of his betrayal would be 30 pieces of silver. Now, when we come to the New Testament, in the recording of Jesus's life and his teachings in the book of Matthew in chapter 26, verse 15. It says, "What are you willing to give me if I deliver him to you?" This is Judas talking here. "And they," that's the priests, "they counted out to him 30 pieces of silver." Now think about this for a second. How did the Bible prophet know that in the days of Christ or the Messiah, 450 years after his writing Zechariah, that the price of a slave would be 30 pieces of silver? That's 450 years difference, and yet he got the price of a slave perfect, which is what he was betrayed for. You know, we don't even know what the price of bread will be next year, and with inflation going up, it's even more difficult. And yet, this prophecy was perfectly fulfilled by the enemies of Christ. Here's another prediction, where the money would be bought and how it would be spent. This is the betrayal money. So notice once again, in this passage in Zechariah chapter 11, verse 13, it says, "And the Lord," that's Jehovah, "said to me, 'Throw it to the porter, that princely price they set on me.' So I took the 30 pieces of silver and threw them into the house of the Lord," that's the temple, "for the porter." Now in the gospel account of Matthew in chapter 27 and verse 5, it says, "Then he threw down the pieces of silver," this is talking about Judas, "he threw down the pieces of silver in the temple and departed, and went and hung himself. But the chief priests consulted together, and they bought with them," that's the silver, "the potter's field." Incredible that this prophecy is so precise. The amount for the betrayal, where the money was bought, and then how the money was spent. Absolutely incredible. And all of this was predicted 500 years before concerning the Lord, and it was fulfilled in the life of Jesus. He is God, the Lord, Jehovah, God Almighty. Well, it's time to take a short break here on episode 50 of The Faith Experiment, The Curse of the Forbidden Prophecy. We'll be coming back after this with the code word for today's great giveaway, a Faith FM t-shirt. I have a limited number of these t-shirts, so you've got to be the first to get in. Stick around here on The Faith Experiment.
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1: Welcome back to The Faith Experiment. I'm Robbie Bergen, and you're listening to episode 50 of The Faith Experiment, The Curse of the Forbidden Prophecy, which we'll be getting to very, very shortly. What is this forbidden prophecy and what's the curse all about? Well, stick around, because coming up very, very soon is the code word to get today's amazing giveaway to celebrate the 50th episode of The Faith Experiment, your very own Faith FM t-shirt. We have a limited number of them, so get ready to text in today's special code word at the end of the show on 0488 453 111. Say that number to your phone right now, 0488 453 111. Let's get back into today's topic. So before the break, we have been looking at this person, Jesus of Nazareth. He has been one of the most influential people in human history. We count time based on him. We have been influenced in every aspect of life pretty much because of this man, Jesus. And in 1999, at the turn of the millennia, Time magazine did a front cover article saying Jesus at 2000, and they said that he is the most influential figure in human history. And so we're asking ourselves in this episode, is he in fact who he claims to be? We saw that he left us no options other than he is crazy, meaning he is a madman, or he is a bad man because he is trying to deceive us, or in fact he is in fact God, who he says he is. And we've seen that there is historical evidence that he existed outside of the Bible. He actually walked this earth according to extra-biblical sources. And before the break, we looked at some of the prophecies. There's 351 prophecies in the Old Testament pointing to the arrival and the identity and the acts of the Messiah. And we found just before the break, just two of them, how amazingly accurate they fulfilled in the life of Jesus. And here's one more, which we'll look at before we move on with today's topic. Here's the prediction about the method of his death, written around 100 years before Christ was born. It says in Psalm 22, verse 16, it says, "They pierced my hands and my feet." Now, everyone knows that is exactly how Christ was killed. He was crucified. And archaeologists have discovered bones of men who had been crucified around the time of Jesus of Nazareth. And it's not a pretty sight, with basically calcified iron nails through the ankle bones and through the wrist bones. And so the crucifixion was practiced only for a relatively short period of time, from about 150 BC unto about 320 AD. So in all of human history and all of Roman history, there's only about a 400-year window. And I say only 400, but think of this. The prophecy was made 1,000 years before Christ was crucified. How did he get that right, and how did Christ fulfill that precisely? Well, all of this is leading to the conclusion that we're dealing with something supernatural with this book. Now, this next prophecy, in my opinion, is truly remarkable. It's about the timing of his ministry and his arrival. Now, Jesus claimed to be the Messiah, or the Christ, which was a claim to be God. Notice his claim to be Messiah during the trial before the Jewish priest Caiaphas. In Matthew 26, verse 63 and 64, it says, "And the high priest said to him," speaking to Jesus, "Swear by oath to the living God, are you the Christ," that's Messiah, "the Son of God?" And Jesus said to him, "It is as you have said." Then the high priest tore his clothes, saying, "He has spoken blasphemy." So you can see here that Jesus claims to be the Messiah. And that claim was regarded as blasphemy by the Jews because he was really claiming to be God in the human flesh. So was Jesus the Messiah or the Christ and therefore God? Well, there's an amazing prophecy in the book of Daniel in chapter 9, to be specific. This comes from one of those Dead Sea Scrolls, which are copies of the original, which date back to about 200 BC. Now, in Jerusalem, it had been laying in ruins for almost 70 years after Nebuchadnezzar, king of Babylon, had destroyed the city. And Daniel was one of the captives taken to Babylon. We talked about that in previous episodes. Now, while he is in Babylon, he's praying and he's asking God, "Hey, we're getting close to the 70 years of exile that was predicted by Jeremiah. just checking in, we're still coming out, right? Now, while he's praying in Daniel chapter 9, suddenly an angel appears to him, according to Daniel, and his name is Gabriel, and he informs Daniel when the Messiah or the Christ will come. And this is what it says in Daniel chapter 9, verse 24. It says, 70 weeks are determined, or they're cut off, for your people and for your holy city. So if you can picture with me a timeline, 70 weeks from a starting point to an end point, and this 70-week period applies to Israel and specifically to Jerusalem. Now it goes on and says, knowing therefore and understand that from the going forth of the command to restore and build Jerusalem unto Messiah, there will be 7 weeks and 62 weeks. Now, what does that actually mean? Well, again, picture with me a timeline. We've got 70-week time period. And what we've just been told is what starts this counting of this time period is a command to restore Jerusalem. And then when that counting starts, we basically have, it says 62 weeks and 7 weeks, or a total of 69 weeks to start counting until something big happens. And what is that thing? Messiah, or the Christ, will show up. So picture this timeline in your head. You have a 70-week line. The starting point of that line is the command to restore and to rebuild Jerusalem. And if you count 69 weeks, so that's almost the entire period, right before the end, 1 week out from the end of the timeline, the Messiah will show up. That's what this prophecy is claiming to state when Gabriel is talking to Daniel. So the question is, if we can figure out when the command to restore Jerusalem was given, we'd be able to know when this prophecy starts. Well, it just so happens, if you turn to the book of Ezra in chapter 7, we read that it was King Artaxerxes who issued the decree to restore and rebuild Jerusalem. And it specifically says in verse 7 and verse 13 that it was the seventh year of King Artaxerxes. Now, we know from history and from archaeology the date of King Artaxerxes of Persia's seventh year in which he made this decree. It was the year 457 BC. So if you imagine again our timeline, at the start of it is the year 457 BC. And then we know that in 69 weeks from that date, Messiah or the Christ would arrive. Now, how long is 69 weeks? Well, you got 69 weeks, you got 7 days a week. Multiply those out, you get 483 days. So on our timeline now, we know that from 457 BC, when the decree is given, it will take 483 days until Messiah the Christ shows up. But 483 days after the decree was made, guess what? No Messiah shows up. Why? Because there is another principle when calculating time with Bible prophecy. You see, there's a principle that Ezekiel used, and Ezekiel was a contemporary to Daniel. Moses also was given this principle, and it's the principle that in Bible prophecy, 1 day equals 1 literal year. In Ezekiel chapter 4, verse 6, it says, I have laid on you a day for each year. We also find this in Numbers chapter 14. This principle that God gives 1 literal year for each prophetic day in prophecy. So that would mean it would be 483 literal years from when the decree is given in 457 BC till Messiah or the Christ shows up. Now, we will know whether this assumption is correct or not, or whether this principle should be applied in this case or not, because it all depends on when Messiah actually shows up. Is it literal days we're talking about here, or is it prophetic days? Now, I've already seen that if it was literal days, 483 days after the decree was given, there was no Messiah. That was still not even finished building the temple yet.

0: let's go to the Bible to discover. In the book of Luke, in chapter 3, verse 1, 21 and 22, the Bible says, "Now in the 15th year of the reign of Tiberius Caesar, when all the people were baptized, it came to pass that Jesus also was baptized. And while he prayed, the heavens were opened, and the Holy Spirit descended upon him. And a voice came from heaven saying, 'This is my beloved Son, in whom I am well pleased.'" Now we know from Roman history that the 15th year of the Emperor Tiberius was 27 AD. And this is the year that Jesus of Nazareth was baptized and the Holy Spirit came down on him like a dove. The further you dig, the more evidence is uncovered that strongly suggests not only did Jesus historically exist, but he was in fact the Son of God. Well, it's time to take a short break now here on the Faith Experiment. But when we come back, we are going to look at what is this curse of the forbidden prophecy. And coming up is the code word for today's great giveaway, the Faith FM t-shirt to celebrate the 50th episode of the Faith Experiment. There's limited numbers, so get ready with your phones to text in today's code word right after the break. I'll see you then.
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1: Welcome back to the Faith Experiment. I'm Robbie Bergen, and you are listening to episode 50, The Curse of the Forbidden Prophecy. And coming up very, very shortly is today's great giveaway, a Faith FM t-shirt celebrating the 50th episode of the Faith Experiment. So have your phone ready. You'll need a text on 0488845311, today's code word, which is coming up very, very soon. Now, on this episode, we have been looking at this person, Jesus of Nazareth. Time magazine in the year 1999 said at the turn of the millennia that Jesus is the most influential human being on human history and gives a number of reasons why. We asked ourselves, is he actually a historical person? Well, historians outside of the Bible who are not Christian are certain that he existed. They talk about him. In fact, there is more evidence that Jesus existed outside of the Bible than even some of the people we take for granted. There is more about Jesus in extra-biblical writings than there is about King Arthur of the Round Table and various other personalities. And so, yes, historically, we know that Jesus was a real human being walking on the face of the earth around 2,000 years ago. But then the question is, what did he teach? And we found that Jesus taught that he is the Son of God. He is the Messiah. He is God Almighty. He's not in the same class as the prophets. He's not in the same class as Buddha or Muhammad. He claims to be God. And so we've said either he is mad, either he is a bad man, or either he is God. We're not left with many other options. We can't accept that he's just a good moral teacher, because then he is a liar and he's a deceiver. So is he in fact God? Well, we've looked at some of the evidence. We've looked at some of the 351 prophecies in the Old Testament pinpointing the life, the ministry, and the death of the Messiah. And we have found with absolute uncanny accuracy how Jesus fulfilled not just the events, but the descriptions of the events and the timing of the events. And we saw that amazing prophecy in the book of Daniel in chapter 9, where we're told that the Messiah is to be expected to show up 69 weeks after the command to restore and rebuild Jerusalem. And we've found that that is 483 days. If you multiply 69 weeks by 7 days, you have 483 days. And we know that no Messiah showed up at all in that time period after the command was given. They were still rebuilding Jerusalem 483 days later. And then we discover that if we are dealing with prophecy and counting of days, we need to apply the biblical principle of one day equaling 1 year. So when we add 483 years to the command to rebuild and to restore Jerusalem in 457 BC, we arrive at the year of 27 AD, and before the break we found that it was the 15th year of the reign of Tiberius Caesar that Jesus was baptized, and the voice from heaven was heard saying, "This is my beloved Son in whom I am well pleased." And when we look at Roman history, the 15th year of the reign of Tiberius Caesar was in fact 27 AD. Exactly as the prophecy of Daniel chapter 9 had predicted. So we've seen from these prophecies of the Old Testament or the Dead Sea Scroll collection that there is substantial evidence that suggests that the prophecies point to the coming of an individual identified as the Messiah, identified as God Almighty in the flesh, Emmanuel, God with us. And we see every one of those prophecies fulfilled in the life, the death, and the resurrection of Jesus Christ. And we've seen that historically there is evidence that Jesus was a literal historical figure that walked on the earth. Now, I'm sure you've all heard of Sir Isaac Newton. He was a British scientist and a mathematician. He is regarded as a great intellect. He was also a person of faith, a follower of the teachings of Jesus, and he wrote a number of books on various aspects of the teachings of Jesus. He wrote a number of books on Bible prophecy, particularly the book of Daniel, and This is what he has to say about that amazing prophecy that we've just looked at in Daniel chapter 9 regarding the 70 prophetic weeks, or a literal 490-year prophecy, which pinpoints the arrival of the Messiah. So Isaac Newton wrote this regarding that prophecy. He said, "This prophecy is the foundation stone of the Christian religion." And what he means by that is that this prophecy pinpoints the arrival of a person in 27 AD who would fulfill all the characteristics of the Messiah. And that person was Jesus Christ. Now, this brings us to the curse of the forbidden prophecy. During the history of the Jews, some rabbis could actually see that this prophecy that we've just been looking at in Daniel chapter 9, the 70-week prophecy, and this 69 weeks pinpointing the anointing of the Messiah, some rabbis could see that this prophecy led Jews to the conclusion that Jesus of Nazareth must be the Messiah. So, to keep their people from coming to that conclusion, some of the rabbis, such Jewish rabbis, they put a curse on anybody who studied Daniel chapter 9. Now, here's the actual curse as it's written. It says, "May the spirits of those who attempt to calculate the final time of Messiah's coming expire." Now, that's from the Sanhedrin 97b. It's quoted in chapter 12 of Hilchus Melechon. Now, how ironic is this? The very people, the guardians of these oracles that were delivered through Moses and the prophets, and finally to the Jewish people and the rabbis, these people who have access to the language, to the culture, and to the text, they looked at this prophecy and said, "Let's curse anybody who tries to calculate the time of the Messiah in this passage, and may they die." And then on the other hand, you have Sir Isaac Newton, a free thinker, a deep thinker, who looked at this and said, "The cornerstone of Christianity hangs on this prophecy of Daniel chapter 9. So all of this, I hope, gives you some food for thought to see that in this quest to know the future, to find a source that's trustworthy and a source of hope for the future, we see that at the center of both the Old and New Testament is this central figure, Jesus of Nazareth, who was a historical figure and who archaeologists have confirmed he existed. And from his own testimony and the comparison of prophecies, more than 351 of them, we find that there is compelling evidence that he is in fact who he says he was, that he was the Son of God. So what does it mean then? Does it matter whether we accept that Jesus of Nazareth was in fact the Messiah, the Christ, the Son of God? Does it matter? What impact does it have in our faith experiment? Well, I'd like to suggest a couple of passages from Jesus' own teaching. In Matthew chapter 9, verse 6, he says, "But that you may know that the Son of Man has power on earth to forgive sins," he then proceeds to heal somebody and tells them to get up and walk. So Jesus being the Messiah, being the Son of Man, the first good news for you and me today is that he has the power to forgive sins. Remarkable, because the same text teaches that all of us have sinned. We've fallen short of the glory of God, and this Jesus claims to have the power to forgive of your sins. And in John 3:16, one of the most famous verses we have out there, if it's true that Jesus is the Messiah, if he is the Son of God, then it says that God loved this world so much that he gave his only Son, Messiah, Jesus, that whoever believes in him should not perish because of their sin, but have everlasting life. There's a gift of eternal life with this Jesus of Nazareth, the Son of God. And then in John chapter 8, verse 24, he says, "Therefore I said to you," speaking to the Pharisees, "you will die in your sins. For if you do not believe that I am he," that's the Messiah, "you will die in your sins." And so he's offering us the hope, the certainty of a life that's better than what we've ever known. And then he says in Matthew chapter 28, verse 18, he says, all authority has been given to me in heaven and on the earth. And then he says in John chapter 14, verse 14, if you ask anything in my name, I will do it. And then he adds in Philippians chapter 4, verse 13, Paul speaking about Jesus, he says, I can do all things, meaning I have the strength to do all things through Christ, the Messiah, Jesus of Nazareth, who strengthens and empowers me. And if Jesus is the Christ, he is the Messiah, then what he says in John 14, verse 3, should make us all excited for the future. It says, and if I go and prepare a place for you, I will come again and receive you to myself, that where I am, there you may be also. He has gone to prepare a place for you. And then he says in Hebrews chapter 13, verse 5, he himself said, I will never leave you or forsake you. And then in Matthew 28, verse 20, he says, I am with you always, even to the end of the world. If Jesus is the Messiah, then he is our everything. As Isaac Newton said, he is the cornerstone of our faith. He is our hope. He is our purpose. And he is God with us. Well, as mentioned at the top of the show, we are celebrating the 50th episode of the Faith Experiment today, and I am giving away 10 Faith FM t-shirts to celebrate. If you'd like to get a t-shirt today, you need to text the code word SHIRT, S-H-I-R-T, to 04888-453-11. 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And I will send you one of these Faith FM shirts. I only have limited stock to give away, and it's first in, first served. If you are one of the lucky ones to get in first, there will be a question asked of you which size you like, small, medium, large, or 2XL. 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Well, that's all I have time for on this episode of the Faith Experiment. 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
11: Hello, and welcome to Stories from the Reformation with Suki. My name is Sukeshini Gunathilaka, and I am an author and researcher with a special focus on the Reformation. The Reformation transformed society, upended religious tradition, recast military strategy and economic policy, and changed European geopolitics. Few movements in history have had the kind of impact and reach that the Reformation has enjoyed. It was the pinnacle of the 16th century. On this show, we will delve into some of the most fascinating events of the Reformation and discover stories of people who stood for God, for truth, and for the Bible. And as we make this journey, you will also discover God's love for you. This is Stories from the Reformation with Suki on Faith FM. Stories from the Reformation with Suki, Episode 4, Radical Descent. No self-respecting Scot could be compelled to trust an English king, at least not in 1637. Once upon a time, Scotland had stood on its own feet. Yet now, in the middle of the 17th century, she was a maiden chained to a distant English throne. Scotland's only consolation was that the king who sat on that distant English throne was a Scotsman, though it seemed He had forgotten his roots, growing increasingly and alarmingly English with each passing day. The story is a familiar one. It is a case of one kingdom becoming assimilated by another, either by war or circumstance. In this case, it was circumstance. Elizabeth I, the last of the Tudor monarchs, died without an heir. She never married and refused to name an heir while she lived, perhaps because she was afraid if she did, the heir would usurp her throne, or perhaps, like every other monarch before her, she was afraid that naming an heir would only hasten her death. Either way, she died, heirless, and her closest relative was James VI of Scotland. His great-grandmother, Margaret Tudor, Henry VIII's sister, had been Elizabeth I's aunt. That's a complicated situation, but let me repeat it. James VI was basically Elizabeth I's distant cousin. After Elizabeth's death, James VI was the most logical choice for the English throne. The irony was that after years of wanting to conquer Scotland and assimilate it into England, England finally managed to do so, but only by acquiring a Scottish king. At any rate, the deed was done. And James took the throne as James I of England, ushering in a new dynasty, the Stuarts. James I inherited a great deal of religious turmoil when he acceded to the throne. Scotland was pretty well settled in their religious convictions, thanks in large part to the efforts of John Knox. Since 1560 or 1561, Scotland had become a Protestant kingdom, with a Presbyterian form of governance, which meant the king was not the head of the church, nor did he have power to appoint bishops. The king, like his subjects, was simply a member of the church. Christ was the head, and the church was governed by a congregational model with ministers and elders leading the charge. South of the border, in England, conditions were vastly different. Thanks to Henry VIII's Act of Supremacy, which he passed in an Act of Parliament in 1534, the English monarch was the supreme head of the Church of England, and the English church was governed by bishops appointed by the monarch, and the primate, or the first bishop among all the other bishops, was the Archbishop of Canterbury. Protesting against this system were the Puritans, a group of English Protestants who had lived in exile. They had been forced into exile during the persecuting reign of Mary I, and they'd lived in Geneva, where they'd been influenced by John Calvin and John Knox, among others, and they'd finally come back to England. And now here they were in England, and they believed the English church needed greater reformation. Puritans were radical, slightly uptight, but generally peaceful. Most of them, actually, were quite spiritual. They loved God, they'd experienced God, and they dearly wanted others to experience him as well. One of the well-known playwrights of the day, William Shakespeare, often caricatured them, as did other playwrights. But the reality was that while some Puritans were a little bit gloomy, others were actually genuinely God-fearing Christians. Ultimately, what the Puritans wanted was freedom to worship according to their own conscience, which involved a more congregational model, similar to the Church of Scotland. Elizabeth I refused this, demanding that everyone in England needed to belong to the Church of England. This was, of course, a political move because the Queen wanted to control her subjects. However, as you can imagine, this created quite a bit of controversy and turmoil. The Puritans had secret presses on which they printed inflammatory publications against the Queen. And so the Queen passed an Act of Parliament outlawing them, and it was this tit-for-tat tussle. There were arrests, Puritans were exiled. In short, it was a bit of a debacle. When James I became king, the Puritans breathed a collective sigh of relief. They mistakenly believed that being a Scotsman, the king would embrace Scottish governance of the church, which was really, essentially, the Puritan view of how the church should be governed. After all, they were simply vying for a model that resembled the Scots church. Sadly, their assumptions were all wrong. Like any power-hungry monarch, James I hated the governance of the Church of Scotland because it limited his powers.
12: he rather liked the governance of the Church of England because it enlarged his power base. So when the Puritan came to Hampton Court Palace with a request for the king to basically enable them and empower them, he sent them packing. Many Puritans opted to leave England with a small group settling in what would later become the United States of America in 1620. Others, however, decided that staying and seeking a political solution was the only way forward. When James I died, his son Charles I inherited the problem and he exacerbated it. To cut a rather long story short, Charles I antagonized the British Parliament and the Puritans in equal measure. His actions led to the English Civil War and his unceremonious execution at Whitehall in London. However, just to rewind a little bit, during his reign, Charles I began to make aggressive changes to the Church of England, which inched it further away from Protestantism and closer towards the Roman Church. While Charles I's subjects didn't really care, his English subjects didn't really care, his Scottish subjects weren't willing to let him ride roughshod over them. They believed that the church should remain free of the king's influence and that it should remain completely, unapologetically Protestant. Things came to a head when Charles I worked closely with his Archbishop of Canterbury, William Laud, to revise the Book of Common Prayer. The Book of Common Prayer was a liturgical book that they used during services. It set the tone for the worship. It set the framework for what the church believed, especially when it came to how worship should be conducted. The revised Book of Common Prayer was slated to be used in Scotland on the 23rd of July, 1637 at St. Giles Cathedral in Edinburgh. There had been rumors that Charles I was trying to take the Scots church back to Romanism. People were talking rather angrily about the prospect that this English king, who was really Scottish but had seemingly forgotten his roots, was trying to encroach on the religious freedoms of his Scottish subjects. On that fateful Sunday in July of 1637, Jenny Geddes entered St. Giles as she usually did, with her small three-legged stool in hand. Now, it was easier for Jenny to bring her own seating into the vast cathedral instead of standing about or sitting on the rough-strewn straw floor. The rough straw-strewn floor. Perhaps she had a friend with her. It's most likely she did. Jenny owned a market stall at Edinburgh Market and was most likely well-known in local circles. She was a simple Scotswoman who worked hard for a living and enjoyed the freedom to worship God according to her own conscience. Like any other Scot at the time, she believed in the supreme authority of Scripture and refused to accept the king as the head of the church. When Jenny settled herself onto her stool for the service on that fateful day in July of 1637, she had no idea what was coming. She watched as the Dean of Edinburgh, James Hannay, stood up to read from the Book of Common Prayer. There was nothing unusual about any of it until Hannay began to read, and the prayer he read sounded awfully like a Roman mass. Jenny was on her feet before anyone could blink. She grabbed her stool and hurled it at Hannay like a deadly projectile while screaming, "The devil give you colic, false thief! Dare you recite the mass in my ear!" Hannay ducked. The stool clattered harmlessly over his head, and chaos ensued. James Hannay was lucky to escape with his limbs intact. The congregation spilled out of the church into the streets of Edinburgh, demanding that the king, the Archbishop of Canterbury, and the Dean of Edinburgh stop conspiring to infringe on their religious liberty. The rioting spread throughout the city. Council officers and magistrates and the provost of the city were trapped in their offices. Church services were cancelled for a week. Finally, the Scots lords sent the king a rather strongly worded request to remove this new liturgy from the Scottish churches. The king refused. The situation grew so tense there was talk of civil war. Ultimately, nearly 7 months later, the protesting lords of Scotland congregated together to sign the National Covenant. On the 28th of February 1638 at Greyfriars Church in Edinburgh, not far from St. Giles. The covenant was signed by all the leading Scottish lords and called for religious liberty, the independence of the Scottish Church, and refused to accept some of the proposed changes that the king was trying to foist on them. Signing the covenant was, of course, perceived as an overt act of rebellion against the king, and it led to a short war between the king and the Scots lords, which ended in a peace treaty. Today, if you go to St. Giles Cathedral in Edinburgh, you will find a replica of Jenny Ged's stool, alongside a storyboard detailing her actions. You will also find a framed original of the National Covenant. Jenny Ged's, and others like her, fought for one of the most fundamental rights we possess, the right to religious liberty. Jesus advocated the importance of separating religion and politics when he said in Mark 12:17, "Render to Caesar the things that are Caesar's, and to God the things that are God's." No political authority has the right to tell anyone how to worship, whom to worship, or when to worship. That prerogative is between the individual and God. The Bible is filled with stories of courage and faith under religious persecution. One of the most powerful is found in Daniel chapter 3. Imagine with me the scene. Nebuchadnezzar was king of Babylon, which essentially made him king of the world. The Neo-Babylonian Empire, which his father, Nebuchadnezzar, had built, was the most powerful kingdom in the then-known world. It was a cradle of art, culture, language, architecture, education, and commerce. Nebuchadnezzar had subdued the mighty Assyrians. Nebuchadnezzar had built on his father's successes and expanded the kingdom. They were unstoppable, unbeatable. And Nebuchadnezzar wanted to make sure that everyone understood that. So he built a massive image of gold, set it up in the plain of Dura, and summoned all the high governmental officials of his empire to attend the dedication. It was meant to be a lavish affair, with live music and all the pomp and circumstance that Babylon could muster. It was also meant to be a coercive affair. Everyone who attended was expected to pay their allegiance to Babylon by bowing to the image, which was a representation of Babylonian might. Anyone who refused to worship the image would be thrown into a fiery furnace, conveniently located in plain sight, should anyone even think of refusing the king's demands. The plan was simple. The music would play, everyone would bow, and the furnace would provide added incentive. But the plan didn't go over well with three brave Hebrews. Shadrach, Meshach, and Abednego had been taken captive from Jerusalem when Nebuchadnezzar had sacked it. They were brought to Babylon, where they were given high positions within the court after they had demonstrated their significant intellectual prowess. However, despite all the favor shown them by Nebuchadnezzar and his Babylonian officials, these three men owed their first allegiance to God. They lived their lives in obedience to God's word and his law. The Ten Commandments plainly forbids idol worship, regardless of the reasoning behind such actions. Shadrach, Meshach, and Abednego were determined to worship God rather than Nebuchadnezzar. When the music played and everyone else knelt, they remained standing, sticking out like sore thumbs in a sea of kneeling dignitaries. They were duly hauled before the king, who demanded an explanation, to which they responded, "O Nebuchadnezzar, we have no need to answer you in this matter. If that is the case, our God, whom we serve, is able to deliver us from the burning fiery furnace, and he will deliver us from your hand, O king. But if not, let it be known to you, O king, that we do not serve your gods, nor will we worship the golden image which you have set up." This is found in Daniel 3, verses 16 and 17. It was a watershed moment in their lives, and even in Nebuchadnezzar's lives. No one spoke to the king of Babylon like that. Of course, he had them tossed into the fire. The flames were so hot, they killed the men who tossed the three young Hebrews in. But then something powerful happened. Nebuchadnezzar noticed that instead of being immediately incinerated, Shadrach, Meshach, and Abednego were walking around inside the fire, and they weren't alone. There was a fourth man in the fire with them, and he looked like the Son of God. Nebuchadnezzar immediately had the three men taken out and was astonished to see that they were completely unscathed. These three young men chose to obey God's word regardless of the repercussions. They chose loyalty to God over any other consideration. Unsurprisingly, it landed them in a heap of trouble. Yet they weren't alone in those flames. In that crucible of affliction, Jesus stood with them, encouraging them, supporting them, strengthening them. You know, there are times in life when doing the right thing can get us into trouble. Other times, trouble can just come looking for us, seemingly without provocation. In either instance, Scripture tells us we aren't alone. Isaiah 43, 1-2 says, "But now thus says the Lord who created you, O Jacob, and he who formed you, O Israel, fear not, for I have redeemed you. I have called you by your name. You are mine. When you pass through the waters, I will be with you, and through the rivers, they shall not overflow you. When you walk through the fire, you shall not be burned, nor shall the flame scorch you. When we choose to surrender our lives to God, we can rest assured that we aren't alone. We belong to someone, the Almighty, Omnipotent, Infinite God of the universe. He knows us by name. He sees us, and He cares for us. And He speaks to us individually, offering us His protection, His peace, and His presence. God stands with us in the fire, and His grace is sufficient to deliver us, even from the most incandescent flames. Tell me, don't you want somebody like that on your side? I want to close our time together by looking at James chapter 1 and verse 5. It's a great verse, and this is what it says. If any of you lack wisdom, let him ask of God that giveth to all men liberally, and upbraideth not, and it shall be given him. I don't know what your personal circumstances are, but I do know that God wants to be involved in your life. He wants you to come to Him with your problems, with your doubts, with your fears, with your anxieties. And His shoulders are broad enough, His arms are wide enough, He is strong enough to bear your weight. And maybe you've never read the Bible before. Now's the time to think about finding a way to study the Bible. Maybe you're already a Christian and you used to read the Bible, but you've lapsed. Maybe it's time for you to pick up your Bible and open it and ask Jesus to come and meet you there every morning. Whatever your circumstances are, Jesus is waiting for you to turn to Him to find the answers that you need.
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1: And we're coming to you from beautiful Coffs Harbour, Australia.
2: Today we want to say a special hello to you wherever you're listening from.
1: And our prayer is that God will help you in whatever you're facing today. And through this Bible study, your trust in Jesus as Saviour and coming King will grow, and that He will transform your life in amazing ways with Him. And today we are opening God's Word in the book of Revelation. We're up to chapter 18, and we're looking at the incredible message of what is Babylon and to God's call to come out of it. And so we'll do a little recap. Looking at Revelation chapter 17, we read about these end time events where there's going to be a corrupt church amalgamating its power with corrupt kingdoms of the earth and corrupt merchants of the earth. And that coalition of religious influence is called Babylon. Corrupt religion, it's spiritual Babylon at the end of time, working against the true God, promoting a false form of worship and a false hope in people and drawing people away. In fact, doing it in such a powerful way that there's a threat of economic penalty and even the death decree to those who won't receive the mark of the beast. It's trying to dominate the people of all nations. And so then we see that in Revelation chapter 18, while it looks like things couldn't get worse for God's people who are faithfully following Him, even in the face of persecution, God says, look out, get out of Babylon if you're part of it, because it's about to collapse. And so Revelation 18 shows the mighty collapse of the incredible and powerful Babylon and calls God's people to come out of it. And so we see in Revelation 18 verse 4 these beautiful and powerful words.
2: And I heard another voice from heaven saying, come out of her, my people, lest you share in her sins, and lest you receive of

0: her plagues.
1: All right, so where are most of God's people today? Well, according to this,
0: in Babylon.
1: In Babylon, in churches that are not following God in all its entirety, what it means to follow God. God says, if you love me, keep my commandments. And Babylon has always been a place of lawlessness, breaking God's law. Ancient Babylon was a place of counterfeit worship. There was idol worship. There was worshiping the sun. There was an emphasis on money, wealth, military might and power. These were the saviors of the people of ancient Babylon. And in one night, and we'll talk about it a bit later on, Babylon was completely overtaken and it fell. It seemed like this nation that could never fall did fall in one night. And so this is a prophetic picture of what will happen to this spiritual Babylon at the end of time. God's people are in Babylon. God's saying, get out of it, get out of it. I love you too much. I don't want you to get sucked into her sins, her law breaking. I don't want you to receive her plagues, the judgment, the seven last plagues, as we read about in Revelation 16, will fall on Babylon at that time. You don't want to be a part of that. Revelation 18 and verse 11, we got to this in our last session, and we're talking about what is a massive economic collapse that's going to happen in the end times. Let's read a bit about that from verse 11.
0: And the merchants of the earth will weep and mourn over her, for no one buys their merchandise anymore.
1: All right. So at this time, you've had this coalition of three powers. You've had corrupt religion. We've talked about this in previous sessions, that the same power, the Church of Rome, which was corrupt during the Dark Ages, will lead the world again, sadly, in a corrupt form of religion. Not like it is today. You know, the Church of Rome today is filled with millions and millions of beautiful people headed heavenward. And in fact, it's not the people that God's calling Babylon. It's the system and the corruption that God's calling Babylon. And so if you're from that church today, you know, I've affirm you and I say God loves you. But I am saying that the scripture is saying here clearly where there's parts of the Bible that are being disregarded, flaunted, or gone against by the church or any organization, we have to stick with Jesus and his word. And he's saying, be more loyal to me than the group that you're a part of. God's calling us to make a choice now and in the future. Where does our loyalty lie? And there are plenty of churches that are going to be wrapped up in this coalition of religious movement called Babylon. Any church that disregards any one of God's commandments, any group that is turning its back on some of God's truth is going to be polarized further and further away from Christ. The end times will be a time of great polarization. There's no doubt about it. The wicked will be wickeder and the righteous, by the grace of God, will be more righteous. So we're hearing about this collapse. There will be this organization that is between three different groups. You've got the money people, the merchants of the earth, the big money controlling people. Then you've got the corrupt government, and Revelation 13 identifies there in the second beast of Revelation 13 is the United States of America. Again, a beautiful Christian country that's got millions of people headed heavenward, but the scripture's indicating that there's going to be a coalition between the Church of Rome, the United States of America, and the great money power people of the earth, and it's not going to be a healthy arrangement. It's going to be about corruption, power, and it's going to persecute God's people. There'll be a very difficult time for those who really want to worship the true God. And in the midst of it seeming unstoppable, the bottom's going to fall out and there'll be massive economic collapse.
0: And the merchants of the earth will weep and mourn over her, for no one buys their merchandise anymore.
1: Now let's see what their merchandise was. And it starts with expensive, very precious things and gets cheaper and cheaper in the list of description. But look at what it ends with. Thanks. Let's look at Revelation 18, verses 12 and 13.
0: Merchant of gold and silver, precious stones and pearls, fine linen and purple, silk and scarlet, every known citron wood, every kind of object of ivory, every kind of object of most precious wood, bronze, iron and marble, and cinnamon and incense, fragrance oil and frankincense, wine and oil, fine flour and wheat, cattle and sheep, horses and chariots, and bodies and souls of men.
1: Wow, what a list. And so this

0: people are always trying to talk about what's the healthiest way to treat the planet, what's the kindest, most compassionate way to treat one another. But, you know, when for a civilization to turn on its head, and, you know, in the last few years we saw our world have wrestled with the COVID pandemic and how fast things changed during that time. And, you know, we look back on that time and think, wow, what a rapid, things that look like they were always going to be in place changed in a very rapid period of time. That's, I think, a little warning sign that God has given us, how quickly things that are apparently stable can become unstable. So the messages of Revelation is, don't put your trust in governments ultimately, or in your money or your bank account or your savings plan. Don't you even put your trust in big fancy institutions and church organizations necessarily. What you've got to trust in is Jesus and his word. And, you know, any group of people who are trusting Jesus and his word, that's a good group to be a part of. And so the enemy is constantly trying to come into God's church, and it certainly has in many different ways. Revelation 18 verse 14 talks more about this collapse.
1: The fruit that your soul longs for has gone from you, and all the things which are rich and splendid have gone from you, and you shall find them no more at all.
0: Okay, so the good things that were part of Babylon are now gone. Verse 15 and 16.
1: The merchants of these things who become rich by her will stand at a distance for fear of her torment, weeping and wailing, saying, alas, alas, that great city that was clothed in fine linen, purple and scarlet, and adorned with gold and precious stones and pearls.
0: All right, it's interesting there that, you know, Babylon, being a representative of the apostate or corrupt church, is described as being clothed in fine linen, purple and scarlet, and gold and precious stones and pearls. These are the emblems of the priesthood from Exodus. This was what it would have looked like. And so we looked at Revelation 17 and saw that Babylon included a false priesthood. But it's also noteworthy that it's an image of wealth and opulence. And, you know, was Jesus, you look at Jesus' life, was his life on earth, his ministry on earth, characterized by wealth and opulence?
1: Not at all. The opposite, really.
0: The opposite. The Bible says the Savior, he said, has got no place to rest his head. He was essentially homeless during his ministry, going from place to place, just trusting in God's provision. And so God's people at the end of the time, they're not going to be all about money. And money's not evil in and of itself. It's just money. It can be used for good or bad. But the Bible does warn us that money has a sting in its tail, and that it's very easy to be allured by money and think that if I only had some more money right now, all my problems would be gone. And God is desperately talking to you today, and he's saying, you know what? I'm what you need even more than that. God can provide for us in ways that it's more sure than any investment or anything else. And God is longing that we would put our trust in him rather than ourselves, money, or anything else. Now, let's have a look at Revelation 18, verses 17 and 18.
1: For in 1 hour, such great riches come to nothing. Every shipmaster, all who travel by sea, sailors, and as many as trade on the sea stood at a distance and cried out when they saw the smoke of her burning, saying, what is like this great city?
0: All right. So Babylon, that has been this incredible religious influence on the earth that seemed to dominate the world, has collapsed in 1 hour. See this first line here of Revelation 18, verse 17?
1: For in 1 hour such great riches come to nothing.
0: Wow, just 1 hour. Now, what does 1 hour mean in prophetic time? Well, many times when we're looking at the timelines in Daniel and Revelation, a year represents one day, and we see this multiple times. So if we use that same equation where a day in prophetic time represents 1 year of literal time, a day for a year, then how long would 1 hour represent? Well, if a day has got 24 hours, represents a whole year, 1 hour is 1/24th of a day. So you divide a year by 24 and you get 2 weeks. So pattern continues on, and then 1 hour represents 2 weeks. Look, we don't know for sure what this means, but one thing is clear. 1 hour, it's sending us the message, this is going to be very quick.

0: That's the point of it. It's abrupt. Babylon's fall is going to shock everyone. It'll seem like it's unstoppable, and then it comes to nothing. Let's have a look here at the broader context. Revelation 18 is describing the final fall of spiritual Babylon, apostate and corrupt Christianity, particularly led by papal Rome, in alliance with secular powers, particularly led by the United States of America. And it's going to have been doing wicked things on the earth. It's going to, there'll be a final crisis for God's people centered around worship. And will we follow God and keep his commandments, or will we reject him and go along with the government enforced religion? Sunday law and persecution of Sabbath keepers is one of the Ten Commandments, is going to be a key feature of that. And that's connected to what the Mark of the Beast is all about. Remember, Mark of the Beast is an issue related to worship. The term worship appears 8 times in Revelation 13 and 14. The issue of who to worship has always been the key central point. Don't get confused into thinking it's a barcode or a computer chip or anything like this. The mark of the beast is something related to worship. And we can see as we look into the scriptures what that is. And it's related to, will we keep God's commandments or not? In particular, the Sabbath commandment gets highlighted right there in response to the mark of the beast. In Revelation 14, we're told to worship him who created the heavens, the earth, the sea, and the springs of water. That is a direct quote from the Old Testament. And it's a quote from 2 places. Do you remember what they are? One of them is creation week itself. The second one is the Ten Commandments. Worship him who created the heavens, the earth, the sea, and the springs of water. What is the way that we do that? By keeping the Sabbath holy. It's quoting from the Sabbath commandment. We keep the Sabbath, remember the Sabbath day to keep it holy, because in that day he created the heavens, the earth, the sea, and springs of water. And so it's God knew that the world would be struggling to keep his true Sabbath day at that time. And it's a call back to honor his commandment keeping way, honor him as our creator. Revelation 4 and 5 are 2 pictures of worship. Revelation 4 calls us to worship God as creator. Revelation 5 calls God to worship us as savior. These issues are going to be the key point of attack of Satan's work all through time, but especially at the end of time. And so we've got this attack from Babylon on God's true commandment-keeping people at the end of time, those who want to be faithful to Jesus and keep his commandments. And look at the parallels as God brings about judgment on those who have been persecuting God's people. We've got 3 examples that I want to give to you right now. Think about the fall of literal Babylon. We mentioned this earlier in today's session. How did ancient Babylon fall? Well, if you know your history, you'll know that at that time, the Jewish people had been wiped out, and some were captive in Babylon and serving there. And this is the time of Daniel the prophet and so forth. And during that time, the grandson of King Nebuchadnezzar was having a drunken party. And on that very night, the Medo-Persians attacked Babylon. How did they beat the toughest nation in the world? They re-diverted the Euphrates River, which flowed under the city wall. And then they walked on the riverbed and got under the wall, unlocked the gates, came in and wiped out the most powerful nation in the world in one night. It was overthrown just like that.
1: It's incredible, isn't it?
0: Incredible. Mm. So with the Euphrates River drying up, which is a reference elsewhere in Revelation, it's talking about the fall of Babylon. That's spiritual Babylon. And so this is, this apostate church will fall in a rapid and unexpected way. And now I've got 2 more examples. Another one is Sodom. Sodom was a town known for its wickedness. And God said to Abraham, I'm going to wipe it out. And this interesting conversation goes on between Abraham and God, where Abraham's saying, you wouldn't wipe it out if there were 50 good people left, would you? What about 40, 30, 20, 10? And God says, I wouldn't wipe it out for 10. God sends 2 angels to go and take out Lot and his wife and daughters from Sodom. And he would have taken more if they wanted to come, but they didn't want to come. And Lot and his wife and girls get essentially dragged out of there. And then fire and brimstone falls and wipes it out. And so it would have seemed to the common person in the time, and even seemed this way to Lot's wife and girls, why would you want to leave Sodom? it seems great. We're having a lot of fun here. We can do what we like. It's prosperous. We're blessed. We don't want to go out into the wilderness. But the wilderness was the safe place to be. And they didn't heed the warnings that judgment was coming on Sodom. God is saying to you and I today, if you're involved in things that aren't godly, step out of it. If you're involved in business that's not godly, step out of it. If you're involved in relationships or arrangements that aren't godly, step out of them. If you're involved in church that is got many good things going for it and lots of godly friends there, but you know the church is working against God's commandments, God is saying, come out of her, my people. Take Jesus' hand like he took Lot's hand and his family and took them out before danger came. The final example is Egypt. At the time of the Exodus, what a parallel between the end times and this historical event. So in Egypt, of course, we know that in a very short period of time, 10 plagues fell, and then following the 10 plagues, God's people were saved from slavery. Now, we just read in Revelation chapter 18, how good people will be traded, slavery, bought and sold. And this is kind of the behavior of the wicked at the end of time. It's the behavior in Egypt. They were treating God's people as slaves, and God rescued them. Now, there's lots of parallels there because there's going to be a period of plagues and then salvation for God's people, a period of persecution, and then God intervenes, brings judgment on the wicked, and then saves his people. And so we see this in Egypt, and we see it at the end of time. Interesting to note that in Egypt, with the 10 plagues there, the first three plagues, you can go back and read this in Exodus chapters 1 to about 15. You can read there the story of that, and you'll see that the first three plagues fell on everyone, fell on God's people and the Egyptians. Now, in these days, it says that there's going to be these many signs of God's soon coming, and that many of those signs are difficult times with the environment. There'll be natural disasters. There's going to be wars and rumors of wars. There's going to be famines and earthquakes and all this kind of stuff. And many of God's people will suffer alongside people who have rejected God during that. It reminds me of the first three plagues. But then the seven last plagues that we read about in Revelation 16 and that are referred to here in Revelation 18, don't come out of her, my people, so you avoid her sins and her plagues. Those seven last plagues in Egypt back all those thousands of years ago, only on the Egyptians. And if you went to Christian, where the Jewish people, God's people were, they had no suffering there. So the plagues of hail, the plagues of darkness, none of these things affected them. Just the same in Revelation 16, the seven last plagues will fall on those who have rejected God. And even though it's so obvious that they've made the wrong choice, it's Revelation 16 says they harden their hearts. They refuse to change their way, just like the people of Egypt did. And so we see this pattern continuing on. There's a massive prophetic parallel between these judgments that fell on Babylon, Sodom, and Egypt, and what will happen to the enemies of God's people at the end of time. They were abruptly and divinely interrupted with judgment from God and then rescued by God. So we see this great warning and separation.
1: Revelation 18:4 says, come out of her, my people.
0: And so this precedes the fall of Babylon, urging God's faithful people to get out of that false religious system before the final destruction.
1: It's important to heed to that, doesn't it?
0: It sure does. I remember you were asking a little earlier about the sequence of events of all these things happening.
1: Yeah, would they go in an order, or how does it sort of transpire? I guess as we read through this, there's these different points.
0: So one of the major things that people are looking out for, when's the mark of the beast going to happen? When's enforced Sunday worship going to happen and the persecution of those who are continuing to follow God's commandments? So obviously that hasn't happened yet. Here we are, and it hasn't happened to us now in 2025. When is this going to happen? Well, we know it'll happen sometime soon, like we can see the signs unfolding. And so you'll have the mark of the beast brought in. This coalition will form between church and state, despite all odds. And it'll be bringing in this third player, the merchants of the earth. Then there'll be a persecution of God's people. economic persecution. They won't be able to buy or sell, even the death decree. And then when it seems like this unholy leadership is unstoppable, then God's going to say, enough. He's going to stop the persecution of his people, and he's saying, if you're part of that group, get out right now, because judgment's coming. And so then you get this call, come out of her, my people, swap sides, even if it looks like you're in the winning side, but you know deep down it's wrong. God's saying, take the step, go out in the wilderness. It's actually safer there. And when I'm saying go out in the wilderness, I'm saying let go of the government religion and trust in Jesus. And then you get the seven last plagues fall, and the last of that is the coming of Jesus Christ. Those things are all going to happen very quickly. All right, so the message of Revelation 18 is salvation is in Christ and Christ alone. Don't build your hope on any earthly church, any government, any financial plan. Look at Revelation 8 and verse 19.
1: They threw dust on their heads and cried out, weeping and wailing and saying, alas, alas, that great city in which all who have ships on the sea become rich by her wealth, for in 1 hour she is made desolated.
0: So we get this same 1 hour again three times in Revelation 18. We hear that the fall is going to all happen in 1 hour, a rapid fall. God is saying, come out of her, my people. Revelation 18 verse 20 says,
1: rejoice over her, O heaven, and your holy apostle and prophets, for God has avenged you on her.
0: So here it's saying that all this injustice that's happened to God's true people will be sorted out, and that God will come and vindicate his people who have been faithful to him. You know, God is saying, don't put your trust in anything else. Put your trust in Jesus, the rock. Matthew 7, 24 and 25 tells us this.
1: Therefore, everyone who hears these words of mine and puts them into practice is like a wise man who builds his house on the rock. The rain came down, the streams rose, and the winds blew and beat against the house, yet it did not fall because it has its foundation on the rock.
0: And we know that building your house on the sandy land is to hear God's word but not put it into practice. Friends, if you've been in a situation, whether it's to do with being a part of a church that you know is working against some of God's commandments, if you're in a financial situation where you're putting your faith in something that's not from God, and you know that there's a better way of handling things, I want to pray for you right now that God will help you let go of that and hang on to him. Father in heaven, if we've got anything that's not from you in our life, whether it's in business, in relationships, in religion, give us the courage to let it go and hang on to you. Lord Jesus, rescue us. Help us to take your hand like you took Lot's hand. Drag us out to safety, Lord. We're putting our trust in you in Jesus' name. Amen. You've been listening to End Time Events with Gilda and Ben on Faith FM. 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
10: The Desire of Ages, Chapter 13, The Victory. Then the devil taketh him up into the holy city, and setteth him on a pinnacle of the temple, and saith unto him, If thou be the Son of God, cast thyself down, for it is written, He shall give his angels charge concerning thee, and in their hands they shall bear thee up, lest at any time thou dash thy foot against a stone. Satan now supposes that he has met Jesus on his own ground. The wily foe himself presents words that proceed from the mouth of God. He still appears as an angel of light, and he makes it evident that he is acquainted with the scriptures and understands the import of what is written. As Jesus before used the word of God to sustain his faith, the tempter now uses it to countenance his deception. He claims that he has only been testing the fidelity of Jesus, and he now commends his steadfastness. As the Savior has manifested trust in God, Satan urges him to give still another evidence of his faith. But again, the temptation is prefaced with the insinuation of distrust. If thou be the Son of God. Christ was tempted to answer the if, but he refrained from the slightest acceptance of the doubt. He would not imperil his life in order to give evidence to Satan. The tempter thought to take advantage of Christ's humanity and urge him to presumption. But while Satan can solicit, he cannot compel to sin. He said to Jesus, Cast thyself down, knowing that he could not cast him down, for God would interpose to deliver him. Nor could Satan force Jesus to cast himself down. Unless Christ should consent to temptation, he could not be overcome. Not all the power of earth or hell could force him in the slightest degree to depart from the will of his Father. The tempter can never compel us to do evil. He cannot control minds unless they are yielded to his control. The will must consent. Faith must let go its hold upon Christ before Satan can exercise his power upon us. But every sinful desire we cherish affords him a foothold. Every point in which we fail of meeting the divine standard is an open door by which he can enter to tempt and destroy us. And every failure or defeat on our part gives occasion for him to reproach Christ. When Satan quoted the promise, He shall give his angels charge over thee, he omitted the words, to keep thee in all thy ways, that is, in all the ways of God's choosing. Jesus refused to go outside the path of obedience. While manifesting perfect trust in his Father, he would not place himself unbidden in a position that would necessitate the interposition of his Father to to save him from death. He would not force providence to come to his rescue and thus fail of giving man an example of trust and submission. Thus Jesus declared to Satan, "It is written again, thou shalt not tempt the Lord thy God." These words were spoken by Moses to the children of Israel when they thirsted in the desert and demanded that Moses should give them water, exclaiming, "Is the Lord among us or not?" God had wrought marvelously for them, yet in trouble they doubted him and demanded evidence that he was with them. In their unbelief, they sought to put him to the test. And Satan was urging Christ to do the same thing. God had already testified that Jesus was his son, and now to ask for proof that he was the Son of God would be putting God's word to the test, tempting him. And the same would be true of asking for that which God had not promised. It would manifest distrust and be really proving or tempting him. We should not present our petitions to God to prove whether he will fulfill his word, but because he will fulfill it. Not to prove that he loves us, but because he loves us. Without faith, it is impossible to please him, for he that cometh to God must believe that he is, and that he is a rewarder of them that diligently seek him. But faith is in no sense allied to presumption. Only he who has true faith is secure against presumption, for presumption is Satan's counterfeit of faith. Faith claims God's promises and brings forth fruit in obedience. Presumption also claims the promises, but uses them as Satan did to excuse transgression. Faith would have led our first parents to trust the love of God and to obey his commands. Presumption led them to transgress his law, believing that his great love would save them from the consequence of their sin. It is not faith that claims the favor of heaven without complying with the conditions on which mercy is to be granted. Genuine faith has its foundation in the promises and provisions of the Scriptures. Often when Satan has failed of exciting distrust, he succeeds in leading us to presumption. If he can cause us to place ourselves unnecessarily in the way of temptation, he knows that the victory is his. God will preserve all who walk in the path of obedience, but to depart from it is to venture on Satan's ground. There we are sure to fall. The Savior has bidden us, "Watch ye and pray, lest ye enter into temptation." Meditation and prayer would keep us from rushing unbidden into the way of danger, and thus we should be saved from many a defeat. Yet we should not lose courage when assailed by temptation. Often when placed in a trying situation, we doubt that the Spirit of God has been leading us. But it was the Spirit's leading that brought Jesus into the wilderness to be tempted by Satan. When God brings us into trial, he has a purpose to accomplish for our good. Jesus did not presume on God's promises by going unbidden into temptation. Neither did he give up to despondency when temptation came upon him, nor should we. God is faithful, who will not suffer you to be tempted above that ye are able, but will with the temptation also make a way of escape, that ye may be able to bear it. He says, "Offer unto God thanksgiving and pay thy vows unto the Most High, and call upon me in the day of trouble. I will deliver thee, and thou shalt glorify me." Jesus was victor in the second temptation, and now Satan manifests himself in his true character. But he does not appear as a hideous monster with cloven feet and bat's wings. He is a mighty angel, though fallen. He avows himself the leader of rebellion and the God of this world. Placing Jesus upon a high mountain, Satan caused the kingdoms of the world in all their glory to pass in panoramic view before him. The sunlight lay on templed cities, marble palaces, fertile fields, and fruit-laden vineyards. The traces of evil were hidden. The eyes of Jesus, so lately greeted by gloom and desolation, now gazed upon a scene of unsurpassed loveliness and prosperity. Then the tempter's voice was heard. All this power will I give thee, and the glory of them, for that is delivered unto me, and to whomsoever I will, I give it. If therefore thou wilt worship me, all shall be thine. Christ's mission could be fulfilled only through suffering. Before him was a life of sorrow, hardship, and conflict, and an ignominious death. He must bear the sins of the whole world. He must endure separation from his Father's love. Now the tempter offered to yield up the power he had usurped. Christ might deliver himself from the dreadful future by acknowledging the supremacy of Satan. But to do this was to yield the victory in the great controversy. It was in seeking to exalt himself above the Son of God that Satan had sinned in heaven. Should he prevail now, it would be the triumph of rebellion. When Satan declared to Christ, "The kingdom and glory of the world are delivered unto me, and to whomsoever I will, I give it," he stated what was true only in part, and he declared it to serve his own purpose of deception. Satan's dominion was that wrested from Adam, but Adam was the vicegerent of the Creator. His was not an independent rule. The earth is God's, and he has committed all things to his Son. Adam was to reign subject to Christ. When Adam betrayed his sovereignty into Satan's hands, Christ still remained the rightful king. Thus the Lord had said to King Nebuchadnezzar, "The Most High ruleth in the kingdom of men, and giveth it to whomsoever he will." Satan can exercise his usurped authority only as God permits. When the tempter offered to Christ the kingdom and glory of the world, he was proposing that Christ should yield up the real kingship of the world and hold dominion subject to Satan. This was the same dominion upon which the hopes of the Jews were set. They desired the kingdom of this world. If Christ had consented to offer them such a kingdom, they would gladly have received him. But the curse of sin, with all its woe, rested upon it. Christ declared to the tempter, "Get thee behind me, Satan, for it is written, thou shalt worship the Lord thy God, and him only shalt thou serve." By the one who had revolted in heaven, the kingdoms of this world were offered Christ to buy his homage to the principles of evil. But he would not be bought. He had come to establish a kingdom of righteousness, and he would not abandon his purpose. With the same temptation, Satan approaches men, and here he has better success than with Christ. To men he offers the kingdom of this world on condition that they will acknowledge his supremacy. He requires that they sacrifice integrity, disregard conscience, indulge selfishness. Christ bids them seek first the kingdom of God and his righteousness. But Satan walks by their side and says, "Whatever may be true in regard to life eternal, in order to make a success in this world, you must serve me. I hold your welfare in my hands. I can give you riches, pleasures, honor, and happiness. Hearken to my counsel. Do not allow yourself to be carried away with whimsical notions of honesty or self-sacrifice. I will prepare the way before you. Thus multitudes are deceived. They consent to live for the service of self, and Satan is satisfied. While he allures them with the hope of worldly dominion, he gains dominion over the soul. But he offers that which is not his to bestow and which is soon to be wrested from him. In return, he beguiles them of their title to the inheritance of the sons of God. Satan had questioned whether Jesus was the Son of God. In his summary dismissal, he had proof that he could not gainsay. Divinity flashed through humanity. Satan had no power to resist the command. Writhing with humiliation and rage, he was forced to withdraw from the presence of the world's Redeemer. Christ's victory was as complete as had been the failure of Adam. So we may resist temptation and force Satan to depart from us. Jesus gained the victory through submission and faith in God. And by the Apostle, he says to us, submit yourselves therefore to God. Resist the devil and he will flee from you. Draw nigh to God and he will draw nigh to you. We cannot save ourselves from the tempter's power. He has conquered humanity, and when we try to stand in our own strength, we shall become a prey to his devices. But the name of the Lord is a strong tower. The righteous runneth into it and is safe. Satan trembles and flees before the weakest soul who finds refuge in that mighty name. After the foe had departed, Jesus fell exhausted to the earth with the pallor of death upon his face. The angels of heaven had watched the conflict, beholding their loved commander as he passed through inexpressible suffering to make a way of escape for us. He had endured the test greater than we shall ever be called to endure. The angels now ministered to the Son of God as he lay like one dying. He was strengthened with food, comforted with the message of his Father's love and the assurance that all heaven triumphed in his victory. Warming to life again, his great heart goes out in sympathy for man, and he goes forth to complete the work he has begun, to rest not until the foe is vanquished and our fallen race redeemed. Never can the cost of our redemption be realized until the redeemed shall stand with the Redeemer before the throne of God. Then, as the glories of the eternal home burst upon our enraptured senses, we shall remember that Jesus left all this for us. That he not only became an exile from the heavenly courts, but for us took the risk of failure and eternal loss. Then we shall cast our crowns at his feet and raise the song, "Worthy is the Lamb that was slain, to receive power and riches and wisdom and strength and honor and glory and blessing."

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2: Calling all men to save the date, Friday night the 21st of August through to Sunday the 23rd of August this year for Men's Magnetic Island Weekend Conference. That's just off of Townsville, great place to escape winter. Our keynote speaker this year is Gary Kent, speaker for the Incredible Journey Media Ministry. He has a BA in theology, an MA in ancient history and archaeology. He's been on lots of digs as an archaeologist, internationally acclaimed speaker, TV presenter, produced documentaries on everything from Bible prophecy to natural health. He will be speaking to us on navigating conflict and conflict resolution, men's leadership in the home, church, and society, relationships including marriage, and addressing addictions including to technology and how to make good financial decisions. If you'd like to get the full information and details, please email us on info@mensmatters.au, info@mensmatters.au, no.com, just .au, and we will get you the information directly to you.
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11: Hello and welcome to Two Cents Podcast, your practical financial education guide by Joe Skeff and my co-host Sam Bonello. And today we're going to continue the second part of our episode on buying your first home. Sam, thanks for being back.
12: Thanks for having me back.
11: Sam, we were having a very lively discussion and you were giving us some precious tips on for first-time home buyers last episode. And there was a couple of things that you mentioned that you wanted to add. And then I just wanted to continue going through that process. So in the last episode, and by the way, if you haven't listened to the last episode, please stop this podcast right now. Go to the previous episode so you can start from the very beginning. Sam and I spoke about how do I choose a good home? What are the things that I should look for? We spoke about how much to save, how do I know what's the right size loan for me, and we're going to continue into our conversation all the way through you entering and opening your beautiful new house. But before that, Sam, what was that thing that you would like to add to our listeners?
12: Yeah, so you had asked how much someone should save before buying a house, and we spoke about a house deposit and the sweet spot being 20%. But on top of the house deposit, you've also got to factor in you will want a building and pest inspection. There's been some stories in the media lately about terrible situations where real estate agents have essentially been paying off building and pest inspectors to give a good report on a terrible property. And so to find your own building and pest inspector, get them to go through, check out the house for termites, for rotting timber, for structural issues. So that's a cost. Legal fees, you will need to engage a conveyancer to do a property search on the title, make sure that no one else has claim over that property, and that if you purchase it and pay for it, you will become the legal owner and no one can take it off you. There was a terrible story about a young couple that lost their home, probably because the conveyancing wasn't done at all or wasn't done well. And someone came back a couple years later and said, actually, I have a right to that home legally. Conveyancing, building pest inspection, obviously, unless you're going to move it all in the back of your car, leave some money for moving costs. Nothing worse than having a brand new home that you're excited to move into and not having a budget to pay the removalist to get the couch and the bed and the piano there. And then if it's not your first home, you need to leave allowance for significant costs like stamp duty. So you need to make a list of all of those expenses and budget on those. Don't just be focused on how much do I need for a deposit. There are other costs that go with it.
11: Thank you very much, Sam. And that's great for anticipating, because I was going to ask you how important is a home inspection and what should buyers be looking for this process? You mentioned a number of services there, like the a conveyancer, a pest and structural building, construction surveyor, I guess, you know, so to speak. Is there anything else? No, you go there, you book yourself an inspection. So does that happen prior to you giving an offer, making a firm commitment, or only afterwards? Because I believe that there were some costs involved with these services as well.
12: Yeah. So obviously there's a lot of work that goes into finding a house that you're interested in. We talked about that last episode. Once you've found a property that you say, you know what, this is the sort of property that I'm looking for, and you've done the work of determining what you think is fair value for it, You can then do an inspection, which I would encourage, walk around the neighborhood, you know, get a feel for what it's going to be like. But once you've ticked all those boxes and you like it, you say, I can see my family here. I can see a future here for me. Engaging with the agent, doing a property inspection, and then making an offer. And a lot of times those offers can be subject to building and pest inspection. And a lot of times people will say subject to finance. So the reason people want to make the offer is to communicate, hey, I'm interested, and I want you to not advertise this property as aggressively because I'm taking proactive steps to buy it. I just need a builder and pest inspector to check it over. And if everything is okay, then I will pay. If that building and pest inspection fails, then you have an exit from that contract that's been signed. In addition to that, you can put in a lending clause or a finance clause, sorry, because if you're borrowing money to buy the house, the bank will not offer you money for something that's going to blow over in a strong breeze or get washed away by a flood or has a really, really high risk of fire danger, because the bank is putting themselves at risk as well. So the banks approve your loan specifically for a property that you have named. They don't just give you $1 million and say, have fun, go shopping, whatever you find, we're happy to put our name against. They say, we'll pre-approve you up to $1 million of lending. And then when you find a place that ticks all the boxes for you, you take that address back to the bank, and the bank sends out a valuer, or the lender sends out a valuer that says, yep, this property is worth, you know, $1 million, and we're happy to lend the person $800,000 for that purchase because they've got their 20% deposit. Okay. So there's some of the things, there's some of your next steps is to make an offer, but you can make that offer and sign a contract that is subject to certain things.
11: And are there any tips in making that offer? Is there any negotiation involved? Are there any sort of maybe tricks or psychological hints that you can give, or basically you just offer the amount that you can pay for it?
12: Yeah.
11: How do you navigate that?
12: Yeah, and disclosure here, I'm no expert. I know that negotiation is an art, whether it's negotiating someone off of a ledge before they hurt themselves, or whether it's negotiating with a real estate agent to buy a property. Keep in mind, you're a much better negotiator when you're unemotional. Whether you're buying something in the souk in Morocco, or whether you're buying a house in the, you know, downtown Sydney, the seller can generally sense if you're emotionally attached to the purchase, and they're less willing to give you a discount because they know you're willing to pay whatever it takes. And so, to approach house buying in a more clinical fashion, to say, this property does tick all the boxes, but this is what I'm willing to pay for it. And then you negotiate to that without being overly emotional. That will be helpful. The other thing is, negotiation is not all about money. So I know of people that have put in an offer that is significantly lower than other people's offer, but when the real estate agent has gone to the property owner and said, we can sell this place to Joe, who's got a young family, he loves the outdoors, they want to have some chickens in the backyard, or, you know, he works with disabled kids at the local daycare, or whatever it is that you might do. When the real estate agent gives that brief to the seller might say, you know what? I'm passionate about those things. I have a disabled kid. I would prefer Joseph and his family to live in that home than Sam, who doesn't resonate with me at all. It's not always about money for people.
11: Very interesting.
12: And so negotiating with a real estate agent, obviously they work for the seller. They don't work for you, but they also want an easy, hassle-free sale because that gives the seller a good experience. And so it's not just about price. The real estate agent is not your enemy or your adversary. You should develop a relationship with them. To where they are not singularly focused on the dollar signs. They're looking at it a bit more holistically and saying, this person is a good fit for this house and this buyer is a good fit for this seller. So some of the things to think about, if you come to a home and you make an offer and you say, my offer is subject to finance, someone else comes and makes an offer and they say, my offer is unconditional except for building and pest inspection. If the seller wants a quick sale because they need to move for their new job or because they've bought a different house and they need this one to sell so they can pay for the new one, they might be willing to take less money so that they don't have to wait for a 90-day settlement. Or they don't have to wait for you to go to the bank and get funding approval. So a really attractive buyer to almost any seller is someone who really just wants to see the building and pest inspection. They have the cash in their pocket. They don't have to go to the bank and wait for approval. And they want a short settlement. That's generally an attractive seller to a buyer. And if you've got those attributes, you've already got your finance lined up. You've got a pre-approval. It can give you other things that are attractive in the negotiation beyond just more dollar signs.
11: That is very interesting, Sam. You know, I guess that a house is such a big asset that financial considerations are one. They're an important part, but they're certainly not the only thing influencing the outcome of the transaction. And the question that I have here from one of our listeners is, what are the advantages and disadvantages of buying a new build versus a resale home? Is there any big difference there, Sam, in terms of perhaps renovation or something else? Is it advisable to buy just a home that is brand new? What's your wisdom for us in this subject?
12: Look, there's pros and cons on both sides. If you're talking about an investment property, then you've got things like a brand new home, a newly built home has a greater tax advantage in the depreciation of that property. But try not to make your financial decisions by letting the tail wag the dog. Tax is the tail. Make sure that the dog is making decisions about tax and not the tax outcomes making decisions for the whole negotiation or the whole decision.
11: Mm-hmm. Yeah.
12: And the other thing with a new property is obviously your maintenance expenses should be lower for the first, 5 or 6 years. But the downside on a new build, especially these days, land in an established suburb or a city is getting harder and harder to find, vacant land. And what that means is a lot of newly built homes are in suburbs where those kind of homes are being replicated, almost like a factory. There's Yes. very little differentiation between them.
11: Yes.
12: They're not leafy streets with well-established gardens and a beautiful sort of atmosphere.
11: Yeah.
12: And they're not in well-established communities because everyone coming into those suburbs is new. They don't know each other. They're suspicious. They're, locking their cars. They're locking their doors. If you're in an area where you can pay a similar amount of money for a second-hand house, not a new house, you can be moving into a suburb that's safer, that's got more community, that's got more fabric to it. And I think in some cases there's a case to be made that building quality has changed over the years, and some of the older, you know, double brick homes, you just know they're rock solid, they've got a hardwood frame. As long as there's no termites in that hardwood frame, they're, you know, they're a more sturdy home. But the downside on an older property is the maintenance costs might be higher. So yeah, there's pros and cons. Generally speaking, from a return on your investment, avoiding new homes is the better way to go.
11: Yeah. Yep. Now that's very interesting. And finally, Sam, one other question here that we are really wanting to hear from you is, could you walk us through the closing process? What are some potential hurdles and how can they be managed? So you get there, you found your home, you saved your money, you made your offer, you've got accepted. And now what? What are the steps that a person needs to go through

0: legally. So bef I guess part prevention is better than the cure. When it comes to closing a deal and closing a sale properly and well, you need to do your groundwork beforehand. Know who you're going to get to inspect the property. Tell them that you're looking. Ask them of their availability. Have them on speed dial. Have a conveyancer that you've built a relationship with or at least made contact with. Let them know that you're looking. Let them know their work, their avail ask them what their availability is, their work capacity. And do the same with your finance. Have all of the information with your lender or your mortgage broker. Have a pre-approval sitting there so that all that that lender has to do is get the valuation done on the property and get the loan approved. And that can take sometimes days. Whereas if you're like, oh, I found a house that I love. Let me find a building pest inspector. Let me find a conveyancer. Let me find a mortgage broker. And oh, they need this paperwork, that paperwork. That can make the process drawn out 2 or 3 weeks, longer than it needs to be. And in that time, the real estate agent gets frustrated, the
1: That's a
0: seller
1: good
0: gets
1: tip.
0: impatient, and someone else comes in and scoops up the deal. So if you have all your ducks in a row, preventatively, that makes closing the deal much easier and makes you much more attractive to deal with as a real estate agent or from a real
1: That's a
0: estate
1: good
0: agent's
1: tip. That
0: perspective.
1: is a good tip. And then from a document perspective, is it pretty much straightforward? You just sign a buying
0: Yeah,
1: and
0: look,
1: selling document.
0: I don't profess to be an expert in that area. That's why you have a conveyancer. That's why you have a mortgage broker. And that's why the seller is using a real estate agent. Once you've made the decision and given the conveyancer, the mortgage broker, the green light from your end, and the seller has given the real estate agent the green light, the buyer's conveyancer talks to the seller's conveyancer. The mortgage broker is in the middle of that conversation, and the real estate agent is facilitating some of that as well. You will essentially just have documents and contracts put in front of you. They should be explained to you, and then you sign them, and that's it.
1: Okay,
0: Yep.
1: perfect. So this is it, buying your first home.
0: A good conveyancer makes the process of closing a deal and buying a house much easier.
1: Very interesting. So, I mean, and is there anything else that you think our listeners should know about their first home buy? Or do
0: Yeah.
1: you think we covered pretty much all bases here?
0: No, I think something that is talked about a lot in the media, mainstream media, in people's backyards around the Sunday barbecue is property prices. Oh, they're going to crash. Oh, they're going to go up. I would say this: when you're in and around those conversations, whether it's with the news anchor or the taxi driver or your friend at the barbecue, just keep in mind pessimism always sounds more intelligent than optimism. If you're an optimist at the barbecue, people say, ah, oh, he's got his head in the sand. She's got their head in the sand. They're optimistic. They're in la la land. If you say, oh, you know what? I think the property market's going to crash. I think it's going to crash by 20%. That makes you sound intelligent. Even though you may not be intelligent on that point, may not be educated. And so when you go to buy a property, don't say, oh, I think this property is worth $500,000 and the person wants $505,000. And you say, no, that's overpriced. The property market's going to crash. Zoom out and say, your grandparents could have bought that house for $25,000 30, 40 years ago. And now that house is worth $500,000. Is the $5,000 difference between what you've gotten excited about paying so that you feel like you can get a bargain and the extra $5,000 that the seller has gotten attached to? Are you going to care about that $5,000 in 20.

0: 20 years' time when the property's worth $1 million. So don't go into the point here I'm trying to make is don't go into the property buying experience singularly focused on the cost of the house on that day. Zoom out a little bit and say, if I own this home, I'm going to make memories. I'm going to own it for 10, 15 years. My kids are going to be born in this place. They're going to play in the backyard. We're going to make memories here. And the $5,000 that I'm haggling over with the real estate agent is going to mean nothing to me, because when that property compounds in value, compound growth over 10, 15 years, the little amount that you're squabbling over now so that you feel like you got a bargain is going to make you look really foolish in 15 years because you missed out on buying your first home and you continued to pay rent for that time and you weren't paying down a loan with those rental payments or the equivalent of. So I would just say, think of it at the big picture level, and don't get into an emotional frenzy about which property to buy and what to pay for it. Think long term. That'd be my closing thoughts on it.
1: Thank you very much. Well, Sam, I think that our listeners certainly now have more subsidy, more knowledge, more information to make their first home buying experience the best possible experience. I really wanted to thank you for sharing with us your expertise, sharing with us with your experience. This episode combined with the previous episode, which was part one, and also has a lot of references to our two episodes ago where we were talking about brokering mortgage. These three episodes are an absolute must for you to have your head around this world, this realm of one of the most important financial decisions that you will make in your life here in Australia, which is to buy your first home. Sam, thank you very much, and I'm looking forward to have you on our next episode.
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7: Hey, this is Vikram Panchal from the Lead Your Life podcast. I'm so thrilled you could be joining me today. So buckle up your seatbelt and get ready for some fresh, actionable content coming your way right now. Hey guys, welcome back to another month's episode here on Lead Your Life. I'm so excited to have you with me today. We have a very special guest with us today. It's a friend of mine. Her name is Dani Sinnott. Dani has been a TV presenter and she runs her own ministry called Brave Enough, and which is a very exciting ministry. And I wanted to get her to speak a little bit about the experience that she's had in running Brave Enough and the reason why she got into this whole ministry to begin with. And so, Dani, welcome to our podcast today. I'm so excited to have you with us.
8: Great to be here, Vikram.
7: Thanks, Dani. And so, Dani, you know, I just made the, you know, let our listeners know that you're running this ministry called Brave Enough. So tell me a little bit about Brave Enough. You know, it's kind of a world of its own. I was checking out your website a bit earlier today, and there's so many things that fall under this banner called Brave Enough. So, you know, tell me everything that this ministry involves.
8: Yeah, wow, we could be here forever. But no, it's a ministry that started probably about 8 years ago now, unofficially, but we are now a registered charity. And so where it sort of got its lift off was that I was in a particular stage in my journey where I was working for Hope Channel, which is an Adventist television network based in Sydney. And my role there was as a news anchor or co-host for InFocus Christian News and Current Affairs. I was also working in the Bible School, and Beyond the Search, which was a documentary series, had been released. So I was getting a lot of speaking engagements in different places around Australia and around the world. And during that time, what I found that was that people were wanting me to speak on life issues because I'd had my own journey through abuse and disconnection and anxiety and a number of other things, the loss of a child. So there was a grief and loss there. And people could really resonate with that. And certainly that was the presenter role that I'd played in Beyond the Search. What I found was that wherever I was speaking, people would say the same thing, whether it was in a church in, you know, the Cook Islands or Melbourne or Queensland or whatever, they would say, Dani, thank you for being real. Thank you for being brave enough to share your story. This is what happened to me. And then I would sit for hours with different people as they poured out their stories, and I had that sacred honour of holding that space for them. And it was really great because, you know, people were inspired People were able to have a bit of breakthrough as I sat with them and talked with them, and that was wonderful. But what I found was that then I would leave. I felt like I was abandoning them because there was, you know, nothing that I could put them in touch with in their local areas because I didn't live there. And I knew in my journey that I had people that were able to do life together with me on different stages of my journey. And so God really put a burden on my heart to be able to build a website and create some resources so that no matter where I spoke, I had somewhere that I could point people to for the issues that they were dealing with so they could get their help. I ended up, in fact, going a step further than that and getting my counselling qualifications, and I wrote a book called Every Heart's Cry, and it sort of just snowballed from there.
7: That's amazing. So, you know, obviously this this ministry called Brave Enough that you started now has a website, and hopefully you can share with us the link for that. So it's a website. Now you've started a podcast called Brave Conversations, you know, addressing a variety of, I guess, life issues that are relevant to a lot of the people that you've met along the way, and a host of other things as well. So, you know, so I guess first and foremost, like, you know, if people are interested in finding out about this ministry that you have, like, where do they go? What's the name of your website?
8: Yeah, so our ministry is called Brave Enough. And if you head on over to the website, it's easy to find, braveenough.org. And as you said, Vikram, lots of information there, Brave Conversations podcast, where we unpack people's stories. But our whole premise with Brave Enough is the fact that we believe that everybody has a story, that your story matters, and we want to help you emerge stronger. So we've got counselling and coaching services on there as well. We have a free call number, Brave Enough Care Line, where people can call that 1-800 number, free call anywhere across Australia and get a caring conversation or prayer or referral to a Christian counsellor. We've also got our little Brave to Go devotionals, which are little videos that have just, you know, 2 or 3 minutes of, you know, an inspirational thought for the day, and they're in video and radio format. So they're on Good TV globally, as well as on a number of radio stations around Australia too. So, you know, there's lots there for people to be able to hook into. We've also got our life topic pages. So if you're after help on a specific topic, you can go to those pages and find YouTube videos and recommended books and podcasts and information there too. So, yeah, online courses, all sorts of things.
7: That's amazing. Like I said, Brave Enough is a world of its own. There's so much that you're doing within within these two words, you know, that encapsulates your ministry. But I think it's awesome. And it's really, really commendable that, you know, and it's true, like even in the kind of line of work that I'm doing, you know, we meet a variety of people, and it's true. There's so many broken people out there. And many times you feel very helpless, and, you know, you just don't know how to really, really guide them through some of their life challenges. But it's really great that you saw this need and you're trying to fill this need. And obviously you're being very, very effective. Now, you know, for me, and I know because I come, you know, from a very broken kind of home, very broken background. And I know that whenever someone launches out to do something like what you're doing, you know, in starting your ministry called Brave Enough, you know, there's often a reason for it. You know, you've met a variety of different people from different walks of life, but, you know, there's something deeper, I guess, that kind of propelled you in this direction. And you've got a very powerful journey that led you to start Brave Enough right from your childhood. So you mentioned some of that at the start, but, you know, if you can just elaborate a little bit more about, you know, your story of, you know, journeying through a history of abuse and, you know, your ability to overcome all those things.
8: Yeah. Yeah, it certainly wasn't easy growing up, and it, particularly not growing up in a Christian household. I didn't have that support spiritually, and I didn't have that, I guess, that anchor to draw on that I do have now being a Christian. So my parents divorced when I was 2. And so my mum and I went to live with my grandparents. My dad and mum, by the time I was 4, both remarried. And my mum married an ambulance officer, and so he got a posting in country Victoria. So we moved from the coast here in Geelong up to Benalla. And, yeah, all of a sudden I was away from my grandparents, who I was very close to, and, you know, in a new family situation. And I didn't have my dad around anymore. And for the most part, you know, I coped with that pretty well. Started school the next year. And the following year, my dad and my stepmom had a little girl, so I got to meet a little sister for the first time, which was super exciting. But it was on that trip that a lot of things changed. So, you know, initially I got along with my stepdad and my stepmom both really well, loved them all equally. And to be honest, at that point, still felt really loved and accepted. So life was just sort of ticking along. But there was a particular weekend that really changed things for me. And what that was that my dad came to pick me up for an access visit. And this was the first time I was going to meet my baby sister. And he flew across in a plane. He got his pilot's license and his friend had one. So that was really exciting. Sort of got on the plane, had a good time. They threw me a birthday party. And my dad was very present on that trip. But usually it would be my stepmom that would look after me and dad would be sort of off doing his own thing. And so that sort of felt different for me that dad was actually engaged. And the other thing that was different was he took me to church, and it was the first time that I'd ever been to church. And even to this day, I remember the room really clearly. I remember that we had communion, and I remember feeling really safe and welcome in that space. And in the afternoon, my dad sat me on his knee and he told me all about my Father in heaven who loves me. And he gave me a great big illustrated children's Bible, just, you know, beautiful illustrations in it. And I remember feeling really close to him and, you know, I believed God, I think, right at that moment. There wasn't sort of a question in my mind about whether God was real or not. And I think that looking back now, that it was probably in that moment that I first believed. And I know that might sound silly, like being 6 years old or whatever, but it actually never left me.
7: Right.
8: Which is the opposite of the experience I had with my dad, because we flew home in the plane at the end of that day. And I remember, you know, we'd taken a taxi from the airport to home and dropped my bags off and were saying goodbye. And I remember, as Dad was getting back in the taxi, that all of a sudden something in the pit of my stomach just felt like something was really wrong. And, you know, I was 6 years old. I couldn't put my finger on it, but I just remember feeling it. And I remember feeling that sensation so much that I stood at the end of the driveway and watched the taxi drive off and around the corner until I couldn't see my dad anymore. And, in fact, that was the last time that I saw him again until I was 16 years old. He just cut contact, decided that he wasn't going to see me anymore, that I'd be better off just with my mum and my stepdad, no notice, and, yeah, and that was it. So that was pretty tricky. And then within probably just a few months, my stepdad, who had always, you know, been really nice to me, started to be very emotionally and sometimes physically abusive. Him and my mum had a baby shortly after, so I had another sibling, a little brother who I just adored. But things from that point on became very, constantly abusive. So, yeah, he would make comments to me, constantly calling me names, you know, swearing at me. At one point, he'd asked me to clean my room and I copied my stepsister and said, "Why should I?" And he called me the equivalent of a female prostitute and grabbed me by the back of the head and slammed my head into the wall and took paint off. You know, it was phenomenal. And the time he was screaming at me while I was on the toilet and punched a hole through the wall. I remember him just sitting there when I didn't understand my maths homework and telling me how stupid I was, that I would never amount to anything, that I was going to fail school, just all sorts of things. And, you know, occasionally too, you know, my mum, you know, never sort of took his fist and bashed her, but, you know, there were times where he pushed her into the wall and, you know, cracked the wall open and things like that. So, yeah, it was pretty scary. And my mum pretty quickly sank into postnatal depression and ended up being hospitalised for a while. So I really had three major abandonments within a really short amount of time. And life for me was literally like walking on eggshells, because it was all about predicting my stepdad's behaviour and dealing with somebody who was very unpredictable and sort of up and down at home, but in public, you know, was a very well-respected member of the community, being an ambulance officer. So, you know, we could go out for events and things like that, and, you know, he'd treat me really well and would be great. And then, you know, we could get home and, you know, I was sort of, you know, expecting that to continue, and he would, you know, just fly off the handle for no reason.
7: So, you know, what you've shared would have obviously left you very fragile and very confused young person growing up. So, you know, I can just imagine all the baggages in your life you were accumulating, you know, firstly, with the disappearance of your own dad and no notice, no reason. He just left. And then your stepfather starts to engage in, you know, highly abusive behavior. Your mom goes through her own challenges as well. And that could have left you a very broken person. You know, I'm curious because speaking to you right now, when people are mistreated, they tend to act that out and mistreat other people. You know, so a lot of people never recover from that level of abuse. In fact, they become abusers themselves. So, you know, I'm curious to know, like, with all that went on in your life as a young person, you know, how did you get out of this trap and, you know, begin a process of recovery? Like, what did that even look like for you?
8: Yeah, well, I think, Vikram, the first thing I need to say there is I think there's a lot to be said for the prayers of generations that have gone before us. And on my grandmother's side of the family, you know, two of my great-grandfathers were lay Methodist ministers. So my grandmother had grown up as a strict Methodist, very much like a Seventh-day Adventist, but, you know, not keeping Sabbath and stuff like that.
7: Right.
8: But she had a very, very good moral compass. So even though she didn't go to church after she married my granddad, there was still that morality there. And my grandma was a very, very gentle soul. I've got very fond memories of her just stroking my forehead as I was going to sleep and singing Brahms' Lullaby as a little girl and spending school holidays with her and always feeling very safe and loved. And I think if I hadn't have had that example and that relationship growing up and having her be that sort of one person that would defend me, I think it would have been a very different story. There's a lot to be said for the power of love, I think, an example. So I think that's probably the biggest factor that I had in sort of not going down that route. In saying that, you know, as a teenager, when my mum and my stepdad finally split up, I did go into some rebellion. I just would, you know, not want to be at home. I started to get very angry about the fact that my dad wasn't around and that mum wasn't present. And, you know, it was very, very sort of trying time. I mean, you know, teenage years, you know, pretty tumultuous
7: for
8: a lot of teenagers. You know, you've got the hormones going and trying to find who you are. But there was one situation with my stepdad where I'd done a piece of English work and it was just creative writing. I'd given it to my mum and she'd read it and said, "Did you really write this?" And it was so well written, according to her, that she thought I'd plagiarized it. And I hadn't. I said, "No, I actually wrote this." And she said, "Wow, that's something like a best-selling author would write." I'm like so excited because it was for the first time since I was really little that I remembered my mum really being proud of me. And so my stepdad rocked up and he was going to have an access visit with my brother. And so mum showed him the work that I'd done. And because it was a very adult piece of writing, and I won't go into what that was, you know, he just started swearing his head off. "She can't hand this in. I think she's crazy." And, yeah, I just had, I think, 10 years of anger build up in me. And I just looked at him and I pointed my finger at him and I said, "You're not my dad. You don't even live here anymore. So why don't you just..." And I dropped a bomb because I didn't know any better.
7: Right.
8: And, you know, I often talk about this when I share my testimony. I say, "What do you think, you know, my stepdad did?" And people will say, "Oh, he hit you," or, you know, "he swore at you." And he didn't. He actually just went silent, looked at me, and then turned around and walked out of the house.
7: Why do you think that is? Do you think it's because you stood up for yourself for the first time, or?
8: Yeah, I think so. And I think for the first time, He realized that he no longer had any power over me, and I realized the same. But what I did in that moment, Vikram, is something that, man, I just encourage everyone not to do this, and that is that I made a vow. And the vow I made was that no one would ever make me feel like that again, powerless and, you know, stupid and all of those things. And what we don't realize is that when we make a vow with that kind of independence and protection over ourselves, or not letting any other human do that, we actually take the power away from God too. Not that he doesn't have the power,
7: right,
8: but we take it into our own hands. And, of course, not being a Christian at that stage, I had no idea what I'd just done. And so, you know, I really did just take it into my hands. I didn't mind if you were a teacher or my mum or my grandparents. You know, if you said something to be disrespectful or rude or put me down, I would just cuss you out. You know, that was my mechanism of self-protection.
7: Right.
8: And, you know, sometimes I think in life we have patterns of behavior that, you know, in some ways serve us when we're trying to survive. Not that they're necessarily the right thing to do, but they have a purpose.
7: Sure.
8: But there comes a time in life where, you know, certain behaviors don't serve us anymore, and it's important to recognize those patterns and those things so that, you know, as we mature and grow, that we don't need them anymore. And so what ended up happening shortly after that was I had a friend who lived across the road, and her daughter was a Christian, and she was coming up to visit and invited me to church. And it was an Assemblies of God church, and I went with her and asked Jesus into my heart, and I became a Christian. She went back home to Melbourne, and then I had nothing again. But within about 2 weeks, my English teacher had been reading stuff in my journal, and I'd actually written in there about how I'd just become a Christian. And it turned out that she was a Christian too. And she attended a Baptist church and invited me along, and I joined the youth there, ended up getting baptized, and, you know, it just really started to begin my walk with God. And, you know, that was a tricky time too, because I would come home from, you know, school and, you know, might do something wrong, and Mum would say, well, that's not very Christian. And it was really tough because I was really trying hard to do the right thing, but I didn't have a lot of mentoring, and especially at home. But I remember just, you know, longing for Sunday so that I could go to church and be with God and, you know, sing the songs and connect and worship. And yeah, and it really just stuck with me. And I think if I hadn't have had those experiences in life and that relationship with my grandma and turning to Jesus, I hate to think where I would have ended up.
7: Yeah, you know, thanks so much for sharing a bit of your story. You know, I'm just reflecting on everything you've shared, and there's so much, you know, in a sense to unpack, you know, in your whole journey of, you know, finding Christ, and, you know, everything that you experienced is pretty remarkable. But, you know, I'm just curious to know, like, you know, for those who are listening, you know, and they might be finding themselves trapped also in a cycle of abuse, you know, whether they're the abuser or whether they're the ones receiving the abuse. You know, what kind of advice would you give to someone who's listening and saying, wow, I can really relate to what Danny is saying in small ways or big ways? You know, what kind of advice or counsel would you give to them?
8: Wow, you know, that's a big question, because depending on your circumstances might depend on what you need to hear. But if you're someone who's being abused or has suffered abuse, and, you know, maybe that's really affected you, and maybe it's causing you to, you know, not think very highly of yourself, or maybe, you know, you're dealing with rejection issues and being highly sensitive, and it's interfering with your everyday life, the first thing I would say is just to firstly, run to Jesus and ask him to show you who you are in him. I think first and foremost, that's the most important thing, and to believe him. Second thing I would say is, you know, get yourself some really solid mentors and friends around you. Get in to see a Christian therapist. get some counselling and learn to work through and process all of that, because the last thing you want to do is have that flood through to the next generation. We are called to be chain breakers, and we can be. Healing is so possible. And you know, the beautiful thing that I love about healing, Vikram, is that we get to turn around and help the next person up.
7: That's amazing. You know? Yeah, that's so true.
8: We can choose to have a legacy of growth and healing. And, you know, when we read in the Bible, I mean, God has everybody's story out there in all its glory, right? The best and worst of people. But he's a redemptive God. He is a God who can turn a life around. I mean, you've only got to look at people like, you know, David, who committed adultery, committed murder, and yet, because he owned his stuff and he took it to God, and God's grace and love and forgiveness was so much that he was named even in the New Testament as a man after God's own heart. And so, you know, there's nothing that you can't overcome or be healed of if you're willing to do the work.
7: You know, that's so incredibly empowering, and it's true. Like, the Bible is littered really with broken characters who made so many mistakes. You know, maybe even today in the 21st century, we'd look back and say, how did these guys get out of these situations? Like, how did they make a turnaround? And that's when you reflect not so much on the character, you reflect more on God's grace, isn't it? Like, how he's able to turn these very broken, complex characters around and really use them for his glory and, you know, make them a vessel of honor. And, you know, I see that in your life, and, you know, I see that in the lives of many other amazing people who are chain breakers. Like, what you're doing through Brave Enough right now, it's pretty amazing. You know, like, you didn't let abuse make you an abuser. You didn't let abuse, you know, keep you in a vacuum of bitterness and hatred and anger, which a lot of people can fall into and they never get out of it. You know, but today you're now empowering other women, other men who are experiencing similar things to what you did, and seeing their lives transformed around. I think that that is a very powerful thing that I think our listeners can also, you know, take away from this and say that, wow, you know, what if that was me? I don't need to be in my situation right now. I could become more like Danny, you know, and help somebody else who's going through that, you know, kind of situation. So I think that's really powerful.
8: Yeah. And, you know, I think the thing to know too is that, you know, we do need to have a time to grieve what's happened to us. There is a time to acknowledge that we have been a victim to things. But, you know, then as we move along, we become survivors and then overcomers. And, you know, that stage and that process in our healing journey is super important. I mean, you know, forgiveness, that's a big one. You know, getting to that place where you can actually let it go is the best thing. I mean, I was probably in my early to mid-20s when I had to go through that process of forgiving my mom and my dad and my stepdad for the things that they'd done. But boy, oh boy, you know, the weight off, you know, and just even on that, Vikram, you know, there's a few things to remember there too, that, you know, hurt people.
7: Right.
8: And at the end of the day, our battle is not against flesh and blood, but principalities and powers. It's the enemy, you know, in amongst all of that stuff. And I think that's the power of testimony and story, and why it's so important to hear each other's stories, because it brings understanding about where we're at and how we got there and why people are the way they are. Now, not that that excuses behaviour, but it does give us a bit of compassion and understanding, because we realise that other people need the same mercy and grace extended to them as what God's given us. And I think, you know, there was something that Christian psychologist Dr. Henry Cloud said that was really profound and helpful in my journey, and this might help you if you're listening right now, and that is the difference between being sorry and being trustworthy. And Henry Cloud says this, he says, sorry does not equal trust. Sorry equals forgiveness. Changed behaviour equals trust. And I think why that was so profound for me was that I felt like, well, if I forgive someone, then I have to let them in again. I have to trust them, when that's not actually the case. You know, sometimes forgiveness is actually about letting go. It's about letting go of the power that people have had over us and entrusting the situation to God. So it's not saying that what was done was right. It's not being a doormat and allowing people to hurt us again.
9: Right.
8: It's that process of releasing the person that hurt us to God and releasing ourselves from the pain of that so that we can move on with our lives as well.
7: Mm. So what got you interested in even journeying, you know, through forgiveness? You know, you've been through so much hurt and pain. You know, you could have just let this, you know, really, really destroy you. But, you know, what prompted you to say that, hey, I need to forgive these people and move on, which is a really big word, you know, because you experienced a lot of damage. You experienced a lot of hurt, you know, directly from individuals who were really supposed to protect you and be your caretakers. Mm-hmm. You know, these were your guardians and they were the, they were the people who hurt you the most, you know. So, you know, how did you get started on the journey of forgiveness, you know, and how long did it take you before you were able to forgive your own family members?
8: Yeah, well, I think, you know, bitterness has such a strong power to make us be really weighed down and even, you know, sometimes become physically and mentally unwell. And I think that's, you know, a really big reason to let go of it for our own sake. But I think for me, Vikram, it was becoming a parent and realizing that, you know, there were certain things that I'd done or not done, you know, in my parenting that were the same, you know, I guess, types of damage that I'd suffered from my parents. So for me, because I was used to sort of escaping my trauma, I can very easily just get absorbed. So you say I'm working on something on the computer, I can get so absorbed in that and ignore what's going on in my world because I had to do that to survive growing up, that I found myself doing that even with my kids around and them feeling, you know, rejected or not being paid attention to. And when I realized that I was operating in my trauma reactions and that I was damaging my kids by not being present and, you know, dare I say it, even sometimes, you know, overworking in ministry, distracting myself because of what I hadn't dealt with, that really hit home. And then I had to really look at the fact that, you know, here I was just trying to cope and putting my attention into other things and zoning out. And that's exactly what my mum did to me. But now I understand why she did it. Because she was broken, because she was in pain. And it gave me a compassion for my mum that I hadn't had in the past.
7: Yeah, certainly I can definitely relate with you on that. I think, you know, my kids are obviously much younger than your kids, but I mean, you know, being a parent is a wonderful thing. You tend to learn forgiveness for how you were treated when you were small. It gives you greater empathy because now you're in a position, you know, that your parents were once at, and you realize that, wow, you know, you really held them up to a very high standard. And any kind of deviance from that, you know, was very easy to cast stones at them. But once you're a parent yourself, you know, you start to realize that, oh boy, you know, I need just as much grace as, you know, I did not give to my own family members, you know, to my parents. You know, I need that kind of grace for myself. So you're right. Parenting can actually be a very healing process. But, you know, I'm curious, like, you know, with your dad, your stepdad, your mom, you know, how did you go about healing those relationships, or were those relationships ever healed? You know, you forgave them, which is true. You were able to move on from this episode in your life, but, you know, did that alter your relationships with them at all?
8: Yeah, absolutely it did. And each of those circumstances were very different. So I remember when my kids were little, and I'm talking, you know, probably under 7 or 8, I remember my mum coming to visit us when we were ministering in Bendigo, and she let them have rides on, you know, the little merry-go-rounds in the supermarkets.
7: Yeah.
8: And they were having a ball, and she's laughing and taking photos of them. And I just had this thought just wash over me, and this, oh, I guess it was like anger and jealousy. And I'm not an overly jealous person, but it really just swept over me. And in my head I said, why is it that my mum can love my kids but she couldn't love me? And the Holy Spirit broke through that in that very moment and said, Danny, your mum's always loved you. But when you were little, she was depressed and being abused and she couldn't. And in that moment, like, just there was a realization and this wave of love that just went through me for my mum. There was like an instant forgiveness and healing and understanding. Because myself at the time I was going through anxiety and depression, and so I finally got it, you know, and it made me easier. It made it much easier then for me to just realize that it was never personal. It was just that she couldn't give me what she didn't have.
7: Right.
8: With my dad, you know, after I'd gotten back in contact with him when I was about 16.
7: How did that happen? Because he vanished until you were 16 years old. Did you initiate contact with him or did he?
8: Yeah, I did. Yeah. I just decided, you know, I want to know where my dad is and who he is and all of that. And so we were able to find my grandmother's phone number in the phone book. So I got to talk to my nana and then my auntie and then, yeah, got hold of my dad's number. And we actually decided to meet up at a Cats versus Collingwood match, actually. And it was the very game that Gary Ablett Sr. took the mark of the year over the Collingwood player, which was pretty fun. So we met up at the football and, found out that he was still married to my stepmom and I had three sisters and a brother that I didn't know about. And then got to meet the rest of my family, 21 cousins and seven aunties and uncles, and was pretty full on because I'd only had a little family, and so you know that was interesting. And then finding out things like my dad was no longer a Christian, but he's back to being an alcoholic, you know, never really paid my other siblings much attention, and you know, that was really painful because I ended up really going through the reality check of that after about 18 months of a honeymoon period. That you know, he was just as inattentive and everything. And then, though, later on, finding out the reason why, and that was that he was sexually abused by a neighbour when he was little and he'd sort of tuned out too. And since he's passed away now, but we since have realised that he probably also had ADHD, which has been very strongly diagnosed in my dad's side of the family. You know, those things too, while he was still alive, I was able to, I guess, understand a little bit more about his trauma and that he'd, again, coped in a similar way to what I had. And, you know, Vikram, it was very interesting because about 18 months before he passed away, he moved back down to Geelong and was only living literally like a one-minute drive away from where we were living. And so I got to see a bit more of him. And he started going through a pattern of having a stroke, going to hospital, going into rehab, coming home. And each time it took a little bit more of him. But the blessing of that was that he wasn't allowed to drink. And so I ended up over that last 6 months or so being able to have real conversations with my dad and get to know him in a really different way and sort of make up for a bit of that lost time, you know, that I'd had.
7: Right.
8: Which was a real gift. I mean, it's very traumatic watching him, you know, become more and more disabled and eventually not being able to talk or, you know, even get out of bed and watching him fade away like that. But, you know, that was full on. And my, you know, my granddad, who I was close to too, had passed away 3 weeks before my dad. So I went through some pretty major losses with that too. Yeah, so it was, pretty full on for a little while there. But, you know, the healing that came in, all of that was good. And then with my stepdad, you know, I was able to forgive him too, understanding the trauma that he had as an ambulance officer back in those days. They didn't have debriefing and counselling and stuff back then. So, you know, getting that bit older and understanding that and being able to forgive him and, you know, seeing him obviously at family events with my brother's birthday and things like that. And funnily enough, about 18 months ago, he grabbed my hands across the table while we were out at a family function and apologized for the pain that he caused me and told me how proud he was of who I've become, which was extremely healing. And so, you know, I think that's the other thing too, especially with my stepdad. You know, I chose to forgive him without an apology, without any expectation of one. because it was the right thing to do and because I was able to have compassion just as Jesus had had compassion with me, even though, you know, there is no way that the way I was treated was okay. But I think that's a beautiful thing. Sometimes when we release someone else to Jesus, it's then that they are motivated to ask forgiveness or to own their stuff and to be able to let it go. And what ends up happening then is, you know, two souls get saved.
7: Right.
8: And released. But sometimes, you know, if we're holding on to that bitterness and that unforgiveness, not only do we keep ourselves bound and sick, you know, and mentally twisted up, but we rob someone else of their opportunity for freedom, especially if they don't know Jesus.
7: Yeah, 100%. You know, I guess I wanted to ask you just about your own dad. Did you ever get a chance to ask him or find out why he suddenly vanished out of your life just after taking you to church and giving you this beautiful illustrated children's Bible? I mean, why did he suddenly walk away? And, you know, and obviously he left the church within that span of time before you reconnected with him. But did he give you a reason for that? Or did you ever ask him?
8: Yeah, I did. And in fact, one day I asked him to come over and I told him what my life was like when he left and what I had to deal with and about all the abuse and everything. And I said to him, "You're not allowed to talk." I said, "You just have to listen." and I just made him just take the full hit of it, you know, because I needed to sort of hear his reaction and his whole explanation and his answer to him leaving was that the pastor at his church had said it would be less confusing for me if, you know, he just is out of the picture. But he never even told my stepmom when he had made that decision that he wasn't going to see me again. He just did it and then kept it to himself and then sort of let her work it out that he wasn't seeing me again. But, you know, seeing how inattentive he was even with my other siblings, I'm still to this day not confident that that was actually it. I think it was just too much effort and too much, yeah, I don't know what, because he never paid maintenance or anything like that. But then he went and got his pilot's license. He had a big boat. You know, he would spend money on things that he wanted. So, yeah. And do you know what? To be completely honest, I really don't care now. Like, it's not even a thing. It's just was his brokenness. And I think when we learn to depersonalize that kind of stuff too, to realize that other people act out of their brokenness, other people are trying to just survive. It's not often about us. It's not often personal. And so, yeah. I think coming to those realizations too and letting things like that go is so healing and so healthy.
7: You know, that's such a beautiful expression of, you know, forgiveness, you know, just being able to move on from past hurts. I think, yeah, what you've shared is just amazingly powerful, like it's so potent and, you know, I guess giving me a lot of food for thought, you know, in my own journey of healing. But I'm sure for anyone who's listening as well, you know, what you have shared, I believe could potentially set them free from a lot of baggages, a lot of past hurts that they have accumulated over the years. And, you know, I think, you know, your conversation with me, I think is so timely. Because there's so many people who are hurting, you know, so many people who are broken, so many people who need someone to believe in them, you know, because no one else ever has before.
8: Yeah.
7: And you've been through that whole journey from beginning to end in a way like maybe other people may not get to experience. But you didn't let that destroy you. In fact, you let it build you up, you know, so that you became empowered as a woman to set other people free.
8: And look, to be very real and honest about that, you know, I've had my struggles with anxiety and depression and processing that. It wasn't, you know, all this instantaneous, you know, healing and we're going to choose to forgive and, you know, sing kumbaya around the fire. You know, it was, you know, there were years and processes that needed to take place. But, you know, first and foremost, I guess you've got to be willing. But, you know, Vikram, if I can just share something that God showed me about forgiveness when I was writing the Every Heart's Cry
7: right.
8: book and Bible
7: yes.
8: study. You know, there's a whole chapter in there about forgiveness, and God showed me something really profound, and it was about the Greek word anti, you know, when we read in the Bible about antichrist.
7: Right.
8: You know, those kinds of terms. So anti in the Greek means in place of or against, more correctly, in place of. So when you put, say, those two words together, like antichrist, it's anything that's against or in place of Christ.
7: Mm.
8: And so when you think about the fact that the very reason Jesus came here was to reconcile us to God and to each other, you know, which is the separation that sin has caused, right?
7: Hmm.
8: Then if we do anything that's, you know, the opposite to that, like holding on to bitterness, choosing not to forgive, if we're choosing not to forgive, we're actually undermining the very thing that Christ came here to do, the very thing that he did on the cross. And so if we're choosing bitterness in place of forgiveness, if we're choosing bitterness and unforgiveness in place of what Jesus did on the cross, and we're undermining him, then in that sense it makes us antichrist.
7: You're right.
8: You see what I'm saying?
7: Yeah.
8: And so, you know, it's interesting, isn't it? Because we read in the Bible there are already many antichrists in the world. Sometimes we just equate that with the, you know, one person, and that being, you know, the devil. But, you know, we can undermine the work of Christ too simply by not forgiving. And that's why it's such an important issue for our salvation. You know, there are a lot of things that can be grey, or, you know, we can go, oh, well, that's not a salvation issue, but this isn't one of them. You know, if we don't forgive others, neither will Christ forgive us. And it's not for him not wanting to. It's none of that. But it's just that his will is that none should perish. And he knows the toll of unforgiveness, not only on people's salvation, but, you know, on our general well-being. We can't live that full, abundant life that he has for us if we're so twisted up with that kind of stuff.
7: Right. Well, you know, Danny, this has been such a fascinating, insightful, deep conversation that we've had. I wasn't expecting this at all, but it's been so powerful and so healing and liberating, even for me, as I've been listening to you, you know, relate your whole journey and story. I feel I've been watching a movie in front of my own eyes, you know. And so, yeah, I just wanted to thank you for being so vulnerable and so open, because it's what it really is going to take to set someone else free.
8: True.
7: You know, when you're able to open up and share candidly what you experienced, it's going to set other people free as well. And I believe there's a lot of healing in your story. And I just want to encourage you with the work you're doing through Brave Enough, that it is making an impact. And I can feel that just through what you've shared tonight. And I can see, you know, the gravity behind this ministry that you started and being able to heal so many other men and women who may have experienced something similar to what you have. And so I just wanted to thank you from the bottom of my heart for joining us today. I've been so tremendously enriched and blessed by the time we've had together. And I just wanted to ask you, do you have any closing thoughts you may want to share with us today?
8: Oh, boy, you know, just own your journey, own your stuff, and heal so that you can be a chain breaker for the future generations, heal so that you can live an abundant life, and let go. And, you know, if you don't know how to do it, find yourself a mentor or a Christian counselor, who does. And by all means, if there's any way that we can help you at Brave Enough, just head on over to the website, braveenough.org, and we'd be more than happy to walk you through and love on you a little bit.
7: Sure. Thank you, Danny. And also the book you're mentioning, Every Heart's Cry, that you wrote, is also available through your website in the resources section, isn't it?
8: Yeah, it certainly is. And there is a study that you can do with that too, either individually or in groups. And you can do that online or with digital downloads or with hard copies. And there's videos there too for each chapter. So if that's helpful, by all means, go ahead.
7: Thank you, Danny. Thanks so much. And I really do hope people take advantage of, you know, this resource, powerful resource you put together, that's really an overflow of your own journey and your own experience in receiving healing. And so I know it's going to be a powerful tool to help others experience healing as well. So, Danny, thank you once again for joining us on Lead Your Life. 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And so, yeah, I want to thank you, and I just want to encourage you to keep doing the work you're doing, because it is making a huge, powerful impact here in Australia and also overseas too. So thank you once again.
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10: 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Great place to escape winter. Our keynote speaker this year is Gary Kent, speaker for the Incredible Journey Media Ministry. He has a BA in theology, an MA in ancient history and archaeology. He's been on lots of digs as an archaeologist, internationally acclaimed speaker, TV presenter,

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6: Welcome to Facts to Build Your Faith On with Pastor Ben from Faith FM. This is where we take a look at intellectual and experiential evidence for God and the reliability of the Bible as God's word that you can believe in. My name's Pastor Ben, and I'm coming to you from beautiful Coffs Harbour, Australia. And today I've got my friend Shay with me. Do you want to say g'day?
7: G'day, everyone.
6: Wherever you're listening today, if you are sitting in a car in Queensland or if you're at home and the radio's on in Adelaide or wherever you are around the country, if you're here with us in Coffs Harbour, we're glad you're joining us today. Our prayer for you is that your faith in the living God will grow and that Jesus will transform your life in amazing ways. Maybe you're new to the faith. You're looking for evidence to believe. Maybe you want to share your faith with others and you already have a strong faith in God, but you would love ideas that you can share with others that will put a different perspective on things and help them to realize, wow, an intelligent and thinking person really can believe in God and have a robust, intellectually strong faith. That's our prayer for you today. And today we are looking at evidence for God from accurate health principles found in the Bible that predate scientific discovery. This is our second episode in this health series. What are we talking about? Well, 3,500 years before science came up with it, God inspired the author of the Bible to write down different health principles for a healthy long life. Science has only caught up with some of these things in the last 200 years, and yet they've been written there in God's word 3,500 years before. I want to put to you that this is evidence that the word of God was inspired and that you can put your trust in it. Last time we talked about germs, which were not understood until about 1850, 1860, with Ignatius Semmelweis and Louis Pasteur discovering that there are microscopic things that we've got to watch out for, and hand washing is a good idea. Not touching dead bodies is a good idea. If you've touched a dead body, it's a good idea to wash your hands before doing anything else. And these principles, of course, are found in the book of Numbers and Exodus. Long beforehand. In Exodus, we read the promise that if we will simply follow God's principles, he will protect us from the diseases that they had in Egypt. These principles are just as relevant today.

0: proven by science today, but written in God's word all that time ago. Just a little reminder of how basic medical knowledge was even just 500 years ago. From the Ebers Papyrus, this is medical advice, a medical book from 500 years ago. Listen to this. This caused a lot of deaths. It is good for a wound to rot a little, they write in the Ebers Papyrus. This is not the Bible. This is the Ebers Papyrus, medical books from the 1500s. Therefore, put something in the wound that will make it produce pus. So well-meaning doctors caused the death of thousands, millions of people over the years by making them infected. And yet the Bible gives us better advice. And so today we're going to focus on two different ideas. One is sanitation and the other one is quarantine. These are Bible principles found in the Bible 3,500 years ago. Let's have a look first of all at sanitation. The Bible says in Deuteronomy 23 verses 12 to 13, God tells Moses, write this down, designate a place outside the camp where you can go to relieve yourself. Now, can you believe that with this conversation, like the epic moment, Shay, where God is meeting with Moses, giving him all this key information on how to live, how to be a spiritual person, how to be a moral person. He gives the Ten Commandments. And in that conversation, he also says, I'm going to give you some health principles. And one of those is you should go to the toilet outside the camp.
1: Yep, I learnt that when I was camping. Stinks up the whole place.
0: And it can make you sick. That's right. Everyone who's been in Pathfinders or Scouts or any kind of thing like that, Duke of Edinburgh Award, you're taught, bring your little shovel. Well, listen to the Bible. It says, as part of your equipment, Deuteronomy 23, 12 and 13, as part of your equipment, have something to dig with. And when you relieve yourself, dig a hole and cover up your excrement. This is in the Bible. Now you might think, what? What's this doing in the Bible? This doesn't sound like the kind of stuff I'd expect to be in the Bible. But I want to put it to you, Shay, and everyone listening today to this program, that God is interested in real life. He's interested in your physical health, your mind and emotions, your relationships, your spiritual life. He cares about all of it. And here, 3,500 years ago, long before science caught up with the facts about germs, God is simply saying, here's what you're going to do. And if you go to the toilet outside the camp, bury it. This is going to protect you from sickness. Really simple idea. But let me tell you, for thousands of years and in so many cultures, they haven't had good hygiene practices and people have lost their lives because of it. A medical historian writes that the biblical instruction that we just read is an effective measure which indicates an advanced idea of sanitation. Advanced meaning we only came up with it lately. Careful hygiene still provides the only sure protection against cholera and many other diseases. This is a medical professional's opinion on these biblical principles, and they can see that this is spot on, and I would say inspired, evidence that you can build your faith on. Now let's look at another one. You ready for another one, Shay?
1: Yep.
0: Okay, we are up to quarantine. The Bible includes the concept of quarantine. Now, after being quarantined through COVID, some of us are thinking, I don't want to hear another thing about quarantine, but the principle is a Bible principle from 3,500 years ago. And in the Bible, there are many infectious diseases that we still struggle with today, but through quarantine, we have less of. One of them is leprosy. Leprosy is a disease that is spread by physical touch and close interaction. And it can mean numbing of the joints and fingers and so forth. You can have accidents, lose parts of your body because you didn't have any sensation there. It can cause all kinds of sickness and disease. Now, in Leviticus chapter 13 in the Bible, Leviticus 13 verse 46, written 3,500 years ago, 1,500 BC, Moses writes the words of God, as long as a person has leprosy, he must live alone outside the camp. Now, this wasn't because God and Moses hated people with leprosy. The Bible tells us that he loves everyone. However, it's just a simple fact. If you are sick and contagious, it's best for everyone that you don't spread it around. And they didn't understand germs, but they understood the simple instructions. And so this is modern quarantine. And according to one medical historian, the laws against leprosy in Leviticus 13 may be regarded as the first model of sanitary legislation. Now, many communities have ignored what the Bible says during the last 3,000 years. And I want to give you an example from Norway, which is today recognized as one of the most developed countries in the world. In Norway in the late 1700s, there was a leprosy epidemic. The preachers of the time were taking the biblical principles and saying, this is how we should handle it. And the community wasn't listening, but eventually they followed the biblical model out of desperation for a solution to people getting leprosy everywhere. Wouldn't you know, the epidemic came under control. They used this kind of concept of separating people from the rest of the community, which is quarantine. The people, however, still weren't confident as to why the epidemic had abated. Most people at the time thought leprosy was hereditary. You know what hereditary means?
1: It means you get it from your parents.
0: Yeah, that's right. So you're getting it from your parents. They were wrong about that, obviously. They didn't know that it was spread person to person, and so they relaxed the laws of quarantine, and what do you know, the disease spread out of control again. Then in 1873, a guy named Dr. Hansen looked through a microscope from a leprosy patient and saw tiny red dots. In doing so, he thrust the world out of the dark ages when it comes to leprosy, because what he realized is there's something microscopic here that people with leprosy are spreading from person to person. They finally realized it was spread that way. So after 3,500 years, science had discovered the secret of quarantine. Separating infected patients could stop the spread. And then Norway enacted the Norwegian Leprosy Act, requiring strict enforcement of biblical precautions. Separate them out. In less than 6 years, the leper count dropped from 2,858 down to 69. Almost none left. And soon much of the world was following the same principle and most of the world was free of leprosy. So there you have it. Sanitation, go to the bathroom outside the camp, bury it, cover it up, get rid of those germs. They didn't use the word germs in the Bible, but the principle is there. Quarantine, same thing again. All found in the Bible about 3,500 years before science caught up with it. I'd call that evidence to build your faith on.
1: Very helpful evidence.
0: Awesome. 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And thank you wherever you are for listening. 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
4: 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Our keynote speaker this year is Gary Kent, speaker for the Incredible Journey Media Ministry. He has a BA in theology, an MA in ancient history and archaeology. He's been on lots of digs as an archaeologist, internationally acclaimed speaker, TV presenter, produces documentaries on everything from Bible prophecy to natural health. He will be speaking to us on navigating conflict and conflict resolution, men's leadership in the home, church, and society, relationships including marriage, and addressing addictions including to technology and how to make good financial decisions. If you'd like to get the full information and details, please email us on info@mensmatters.au, info@mensmatters.au, no.com, it's just .au, and we will get you the information directly to you.
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11: Welcome, everyone, to Finding Truth with Pastor Jeff. Pastor Jeff, I was at a school the other day, and I was talking with the teenagers, and they had a really interesting discussion about the seven-day weekly cycle.
12: Mm-hmm.
11: And their question for you is, where does it come from? Why do we have a seven-day weekly cycle?
12: Good question.
11: I thought
12: because
11: so.
12: I'm going to make a bold statement, Naomi, that if you deny creation week in the 7 days, you have no explanation for where the seven-day week comes from. Because we get our day by the Earth's rotation on its axis, and we get our year by the Earth's revolution around the sun.
11: Right.
12: And we get our month by the moon.
11: Mm-hmm.
12: But where does a seven-day week come from? It doesn't divide into the 365, it doesn't divide into the 29 and so forth. It's an odd number of days. And I haven't met an atheist, an evolutionist, a rationalist, an agnostic who can ever explain it outside the Bible. And it's interesting too, Naomi, that we have over 100 languages in the world today, right now, that refer to what we say is Saturday, they call it the Sabbath.
11: Oh, like Portuguese is sabadu and Italian is sabato.
12: Yes, and the Greek, Arabic, all those languages, Russian.
11: I never thought of that.
12: All those languages refer to the Sabbath.
11: Whereas we say Saturn, which is after the is it the Greek or Roman god Saturn?
12: Well, unfortunately, the Romans that and the Latin that we have followed through English has been influenced by the pagan teaching, and so they named the days of the week in honour of their gods, like Sunday, the day
11: Domenica
12: the sun,
11: is in Italian.
12: And then Moon Day, we've shortened it to Monday.
11: Lunedì.
12: Tuesday, Wednesday, Thursday, Frigus Day, and Saturn's Day over the planets, you see. But that's not the way it is in the Bible. Even the German language, talking about languages, those who speak German will remember that Wednesday in German means Mittwoch.
11: So midweek?
12: Midweek.
11: Midweek.
12: Yes.
11: Right.
12: So we can be absolutely certain the days of the week have never been changed and altered. Because sometimes people say, how do you know? Well, we do know. There's been no changes in the cycle of the days. And so the Sabbath reminds us of creation.
11: And so we get the cycle from Genesis.
12: That's
11: is that
12: right? Exactly.
11: Thank you. That's so interesting. Thank you, everybody. This has been Finding Truth with Pastor Jeff.
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1: Hello, everyone, and welcome to Kids Club right across Australia, right here on Faith FM. I'm your host, Aris Bergen. If this is your first time joining Kids Club is our time of day when we get to hear some great stories, interesting facts, and valuable lessons. So get ready, Kids Club starts now.

0: G'day there. I'm Arnie from Arnie's Shack, and this is The Worship Project. Our special program you and your family can follow each day as we investigate and discover more about our amazing God and how much He loves us all. You know Ranger Hardy loves to share whatever he discovers when he's out looking at some of the things God has created.
1: Wherever I go, all around, I see evidence of God's amazing love for us all. Today, I'm on the farm. And once again, I can hear God's nature choir all around. Listen and see if you can identify some of the animals that are here. Did you say cows? Well, that's right. That was some mooing cows. Oh, I heard a good cow joke the other day. Why did the cow cross the road? To get to the other side. Anyway, listen again. What else can you hear? And that was the sound of some bleating sheep. There are more animals here today. Can you tell what animal this is? Yes, that was the sound of some of the horses here on the farm. There is another animal here today. See if you can tell what animal this is. Sounds like that animal is a bit squeaky. Needs an oil can. Have you worked out what it is yet? Listen again. Did you say donkey? Well, that is right. That was a donkey braying. The donkey sure makes an interesting sound. I just love how our loving, creative God has given us so many wonderful creatures to see and enjoy. And when the farm choir comes together, this is what it can sound like. Now you have to admit, that is pretty sensational.
0: Thanks for that, Ranger Hardy. What an amazing animal choir. You can read in the Bible in Genesis 1:24, then God said, let the earth be filled with animals, and let each produce more of its own kind. Let there be tame animals, and small crawling animals, and wild animals, and let each produce more of its kind. And it happened. God created this world and all the wonderful creatures in it for us to enjoy. Don't you just love our wonderful God? Because He sure loves us all. Anyway, our time is up for today, but I will look forward to catching up with all of you again next time on The Worship Project. So take care, stay safe, and God bless.
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9: Here's a short thought for you about the Bible book of Hebrews.

0: What did Jesus sound like? If you could hear him speak, what would his voice be like? What words would he use? What would you hear him say? What about Peter and Paul and John? Almost everything the Bible teaches us was through letters. Letters are deliberate. Their word choice is selective. The writer chooses their meaning very carefully to make an impact on the reader. Remember the last time that you wrote something important? A job application maybe, or a letter to a significant other? How much agony did you spend over the words? How many drafts did you write before you finally came to the final draft? And how careful were you in making it sound just right? The book of Hebrews is something unique in the Bible. It's not a letter. It's not really even a sermon. It's Paul talking to his Hebrew friends about Jesus. He knows these people and they know him. They know his experiences and they trust him as a scholar. Paul isn't selling Jesus to his friends. He's explaining to them just how significant Jesus' sacrifice and resurrection were and how special his high priestly ministry is. Thankfully, God worked through believers to preserve the book of Hebrews for us. The book of Hebrews includes some of the deepest theology recorded in all the Bible. It presents Jesus as king and emperor and as sacrifice and savior. Paul describes Jesus sitting at the right hand of God the Father, serving as high priest, administering his blood in the temple on our behalf. He is the author and the completer of faith, the giver and remover of life, and above all, he is our friend. When Paul spoke these words 2,000 years ago, he was speaking to his friends. Through his comments is revealed the Jesus that wants that same relationship with all of us. Paul lists people that walked and talked with Jesus through history in what is possibly the most powerful chapter in all the Bible, a chapter that you and I are invited to add our names to.
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3: One of the best ways to make conversation is to ask people to share part of their life story. As you strike up a friendship, most people love to tell you something about themselves. Everyone's story has ups and downs, but it's their story. In Acts 2 verse 11, we read that the disciples were speaking about the wonderful works of God. You'll find that when Jesus has had an impact on your life, you won't even need to be asked, but rather, you will be bursting to tell others about your experience with the Lord. The Bible says that whoever confesses Jesus before men, I, being Jesus, I will confess him before my Father who is in heaven. Have you shared your story lately? Try sharing your blessings with others and be the light that Jesus intended you to be. You'll not only be a blessing, but in a special way, you will be blessed too. I'm Pastor Daniel for Faith FM.
4: The word hope, when it's used in the Bible, means confident expectation, not just wishing, as we usually mean it. The real difference between faith and hope is that faith is now, and hope is for the future. I wait for the Lord, my soul waits, and in his word I hope. My soul waits for the Lord more than they that watch for the morning, more than those who stand watch and wait for the morning. Why are you cast down, O my soul? Why are you disquieted within me? Hope in God, for I shall yet praise him, my deliverance, my victory, my prosperity, and my God. Be of good courage, and he shall strengthen your heart, all of you who hope in the Lord. The Lord is good to those who wait for him, to the soul that seeks him. It is good that one should hope and quietly wait for the salvation of the Lord. The Lord takes pleasure in those who revere him, in those who hope in his mercy. Blessed is the one who trusts in the Lord and whose hope is the Lord. For he shall be like a tree planted by the waters that spreads out its roots by the river. It shall pay no attention when heat comes, but its leaves shall be green. He shall not be anxious in the year of drought, nor cease from yielding fruit. We have a strong consolation, we who have fled for refuge, to lay hold upon the hope set before us. This hope we have is an anchor of the soul, both sure and steadfast, which enters within the veil, where the forerunner has already entered for us, Jesus, who has been made our high priest forever. We are saved in hope, but hope that is seen is not hope. For what a man sees, why does he still hope for it? But if we hope for what we do not see, then we wait for it with patience. And not only so, but we glory in our troubles also, knowing that trouble works patience, and patience experience, and experience hope. And hope does not end in shame and dishonor, because the love of God is poured out in abundance in our hearts by the Holy Spirit who is given to us. It is a mystery which has been hidden from ages and from generations, but now is revealed to his saints, to whom God has made known the incomparable riches of the glory of this mystery among the Gentiles, which is Christ in you, the hope of glory. Then I saw new heavens and a new earth, for the first heaven and the first earth had passed away, and there was no longer any sea. And I saw the holy city, the new Jerusalem, coming down from God out of the heavens, prepared as a bride adorned for her husband. I heard a great voice out of heaven saying, "Behold, the dwelling of God is with men, and he will make his home with them, and they shall be his people. And God himself shall live with them and be their God. And God shall wipe away all tears from their eyes, and there shall be no more death, sorrow, or crying, neither shall there be any more pain, for the former things are passed away." And he that sat upon the throne said, "Behold, I make all things new." And he said to me, "Write, for these words are faithful and true." And he said to me, "It is done. I am Alpha and Omega, the beginning and the end. This is the day."

Hello and good afternoon. It is the Book Nerd. It has come that time of week again. Can you believe it? I know time is the same every week, but it sure felt very fast this last week. So my name is Rochelle Drury and I'd like to welcome you to the Book Nook. Let's get our cozy corner. Let's pull up a chair wherever you may be. Let's get ourselves a drink if you can. For me, it's perfect weather for a nice hot drink. Let's open the pages of books that feed the mind, heart and soul. As I said, I'm Rochelle Drury and I'm so glad you've joined me this afternoon. Each week on the Book Nook, we'll explore stories that are beautifully written and deeply inspiring. From books that lift the spirit to healthy cookbooks that nourish body and soul, to honest conversations about faith and relationships. This is your space to slow down, breathe, and be inspired. We'll chat with authors and special guests whose journeys have something to teach us about courage, hope, and living with a purpose. And let's not forget that we'll have Question of the Day with Lyle Southwell, where no question is too hard or too small. It's your chance to ask Lyle anything from the Bible or about the Bible. And it sounds like I'm going to have Lyle in the studio live today, which is great. I don't get it very often, but it'll definitely save all our technical woes that I often end up having. So I'm looking forward to that. You can text your questions anytime to myself for the Book Nook or to Lyle for Question of the Day on 0488 80856. That's 0488 80856. So grab your notebook, settle in, and let's open this next chapter together. It's the Book Nook, where good books spark great conversations and truth is always worth turning the page for. I'm Rochelle Drury and let's have a great afternoon together. I'm going to have a little bit less music this week because our interview actually is a little bit longer. So let us start with a nice song, one of my favorites by Matt and Josie Minikis, Little Sparrow Psalm.

You're listening to Wildly True, the segment where nature's most surprising secrets are revealed. I'm Darren, and today we're looking at a flower that spends its days chasing the sun. Young sunflowers do something remarkable. As the sun rises in the east, their faces turn toward it. Throughout the day, they slowly track its movement across the sky, and during the night, they turn back again, ready to greet the morning. This phenomenon is called heliotropism, which literally means sun turning. Scientists have discovered that the sunflower's stem grows at different rates on each side, allowing the flower to gradually pivot and follow the sunlight. Why does it do this? Because facing the sun helps the young plant absorb more energy, grow more efficiently, and thrive. As a sunflower matures, it eventually settles facing east, ready to catch

The first light of each new day. Creation reminds us that what we continually turn toward shapes the way we grow. In 2 Corinthians 3:18, by beholding the glory of the Lord, we are changed into the same image from glory to glory. And in Hebrews 12:2, fixing our eyes on Jesus, the author and finisher of our faith. Just as the sunflower grows by turning toward the light, we are transformed when we keep our eyes fixed on Christ. That's it for today's Wildly True. I'm Darren. Stay curious and keep looking for the wildly true wonders of the natural world. And just like the sunflower turns toward the sun and is strengthened by its light, we too are changed by what we behold. The more we look toward Jesus, the more his character is reflected in our lives.

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0: Yes, it's Thursday afternoon and you're listening to The Book Nook with Rochelle Drury. So we are jumping in a bit quicker and everything's gone a bit quicker this week because our interview goes a little bit longer. I had the privilege of interviewing Dr. Bruce Manners. Bruce has been a fisherman, a husband, a father, a pastor, an editor. He was awesome to interview. I never expected that I would find the topic of retirement interesting, but we are looking at his book, Retirement Ready, Plan Now to Retire Well. And Bruce has just taken some snapshots from the book and we've chatted about it. And I have to say, it was interesting and it gave me a whole new perspective and an understanding of being ready for retirement. So I hope you're going to be able to enjoy this interview as much as I did being able to interview Bruce Manners. Just a reminder that we do have a giveaway, the book Retirement Ready by Bruce Manners, and the code word. I'm going to give it to you now so you have a chance to be able to listen and put the code word in to 0488 80856, and our code word is hashtag ready. But let's jump into the first part of the interview and learn about Retirement Ready.
1: I was born in the small town of Port Wakefield, which is about 100 kilometres north of Adelaide in South Australia. Today, it's just a little town. It's kind of a place you go through to get somewhere else with the assistance of two or three service stations in the town. But back then, it was a fishing and farming area. And as if to prove the point, my dad, a fisherman, married a farmer's daughter, which is kind of neat. But it also brought some complications because my father was a Seventh-day Adventist and my mother was a Methodist, or we would now call them a Uniting Church people. That meant I went to the Seventh-day Adventist Church on Saturday and then to the Methodist Church on Sunday, which really stifled my attempts at sport. You can imagine that in a country town like that. I left school at the age of 15, which was allowed back then. I don't know if it is now. And I went fishing with my dad. Simple logic. I'll be a fisherman. Why should I wait any longer? And it was legally allowed back then. I'm not sure what the age is these days. And farmers' sons often did the same. They would leave at 15 and they'd go work on the farm. I also had to make a choice of which church should I go to, Seventh-day Adventist Church or the Uniting Church. I should add here that my mother was very much part of the Uniting Church. She was what was called an elder in her church. My father was very much a part of the Seventh-day Adventist Church. He was an elder in the Seventh-day Adventist Church. So that was kind of a fascinating place to be. But essentially, I had to make a decision, one or the other or none. And I decided that the Seventh-day Adventist Church would be the way that I needed to go. So I went fishing. I joined my dad, and one of his cousins worked with him. And so there were three of us who were fishermen, and it was a good life. It was a fresh life. It was an outdoors life. And we would go out on Sundays with our big boat, towing our three work boats. And we would be away until Thursday.

0: when we'd come back. That was a normal, typical week for us.
1: Wow.
0: And then on Friday, I would get to take the fish down to Adelaide to the fish market, because that was much better for me, I felt, than being at home repairing nets or fixing up boats. So that was part of my regular week. And fishing was my life till I was 18.
1: Can I ask you a quick question here? You mentioned that you had to make that spiritual choice for yourself. You know, it's quite common that we tend to probably edge towards our mothers a little bit more in life. Mothers, you would think, usually have a little bit more sway with their children. But can you remember distinctly what it was that just made you choose to head towards your father's religion? Was there anything particular, or was it, what was it that made you make that choice?
0: I think the choice was made because I felt it was the right way to go. Now, that may be what you could call indoctrination, I guess. There was also a far bigger social life in the Adventist Church at that time.
1: Okay.
0: And I guess that was part of it. So there were lots of things. But, look, basically I had a sense that God was telling me I needed to go this way.
1: Okay. So you had that relationship with God where you could hear him and you sensed that was your right way.
0: I'm not sure he ever spoke on that particular case. I'll tell you a story in a moment where he spoke to me.
1: Okay.
0: But it just seemed to be the right thing to do at that time. And, I had to explain that to my mother, and she was accepting. She allowed me to make the decision. And so that was a good thing.
1: Yeah,
0: it was a home where there was tension at times over religion. But it wasn't a home that didn't work. Does that make sense?
1: Yeah, I think that sounds, I like it. I like that she did give you that freedom of choice.
0: Oh, yes. Yes. And it was while I was fishing one day, or one evening it actually was, with our fishing, net fishing, hard work, physical work, it was healthy work. But one evening I remember I was lying on the deck of our big boat, the boat we towed the smaller boats with, and it was one of those really strong moonlit nights, full moon, and the whole sky was kind of lit up.
1: Oh, wow.
0: I was just lying there just looking at it. And suddenly there was a voice, not a spoken voice, not a voice you would hear, but one that touched my heart. And the message was very simple. It said, it's time you were doing what you should be doing. And I was kind of stunned by that.
1: Oh.
0: But I knew immediately that God was speaking, and this was my call to ministry.
1: Wow. So how did you know it was ministry he was calling you to?
0: As the voice came to me, that was the message. It was the words were never spoken.
1: Yeah, but that impression was strong.
0: Yeah, the words about ministry were never spoken, but the impression was there.
1: Wow,
0: this is what God was telling me.
1: Can I ask, on that moonlit night, I've seen from that girl Jessica who sailed around the world, she shows how, I'm wondering if it was like this for you, where, when the water was still and the lights and the moon reflect so much so that it feels like it's just lights and sky all around you, is that kind of what it was like for you?
0: It was a bit like that. I guess I'm not as poetic as she is. I wouldn't have described it that way, but yes, I resonate with that.
1: Yeah, I just think that would be such an amazing thing to see, where everything's reflecting off the water and it's like it's sky all around.
0: Yes. It was not as good as that because we had some mangroves nearby.
1: Okay. so you're not like fully out to sea.
0: We're not fully out in the open. We had anchored there and, just settled down for the night. That was it.
1: But there's probably no, it's all natural skylight. There's no artificial light. Oh. Wow. It would have been amazing.
0: It was. And what was even more amazing, when I told my mother, she said to me, I always knew you'd be a minister.
1: Wow.
0: And was totally supportive. She would have referred me to be a Methodist or a Uniting Church minister. And I knew Margie at the time. And she, when I told her, she said, "Oh, that's interesting. By the way, we had this romantic thing where I'd take the fish to town, as I told you, and I'd drop in and see Margie."
1: So this is who's your wife now?
0: Who's my wife now, yes, yes.
1: Oh, okay, should so I you know? Would drop the fish into. I could imagine how you smelt.
0: Yeah, exactly. and she actually learned to like the smell of fish.
1: I have to tell you, I don't think I could ever like that smell.
0: I never got to that point, let me tell you. But she recounted me a story where she said that as a young girl, she had been given the impression that she would marry a pastor.
1: Oh, wow.
0: Which kind of floored me. Mind you, my immediate reaction was, this is not a proposal.
1: That's funny.
0: She didn't think it was.
1: Oh, no, she took it seriously.
0: She's forgiven me since, but I shouldn't have said that.
1: Oh, no.
0: Let me say, Margie's a wonderful person. And
1: well, you're still quite young at this stage, aren't you?
0: Yeah, yes. I'm 18, I guess.
1: Oh, yeah.
0: Yes, I was 18. We'd known each other for about a year, and things were going swimmingly, nicely. Yeah, yeah. problem was Avondale University, or college as it was then, you couldn't just go to Avondale and say, "I want to be a pastor." You had to have academic training of some kind. You had to have graduated from high school, you know.
1: Oh.
0: Or you waited till you were, I think it was 21, and you sat a course with them, you know, to qualify. And I thought, I'm not waiting till I'm 21. So I shifted to Adelaide and went to night school to finish high school.
1: Uh-huh.
0: And that took a couple of years, but I did make it. And the good part of the story, Margie and I were married.
1: You finally did propose to her?
0: yes. It was going to happen. We both knew that. But the formal proposal happened. Do you know Adelaide at all?
1: I don't. It sounds like everyone calls it the City of Churches, and I'd love to visit it one day.
0: Yes, a lot of churches there. No, went up to the top of a hill where Colonel Light, who was the guy who designed Adelaide City, he's up there in statue form with his finger pointing over the city. So under the finger pointing over the city, I proposed to her, and then I had to go to the phone box and ring her parents just to get their permission.
1: Get permission, that's so sweet. Some boys still do that now. I think it's a good thing to do, boys out there.
0: Yes. Do you have a child who's about to get married?
1: No, I don't, but she's heading into the age where she just turned 18, so she's heading into the age of interest. So I'm like, boys, if you want to propose to my girl, you should definitely ask the parents.
0: good, yes.
1: Dear. Chivalry is not dead.
0: It's not dead, it's still there.
1: All right, so you've proposed to your wife and you got married fairly soon after?
0: Yeah, we got married and then went straight to Avondale. It would have been, I guess, 3 months after I proposed, seriously. And we headed to Avondale, spent 4 years studying there. Our son Travis arrived while we were there. That was not supposed to happen.
1: And he was a surprise.
0: He was a surprise. We've adjusted to him.
1: He's lovely. He's been my boss for the last several months. Oh, and you have brought up a very, he's not now because my contract's finished, but he's a very lovely man.
0: Yeah, we like him.
1: So you would have been in what the colloquial term of Nappy Valley, would you have been in the little married student units?
0: No, we weren't in we were in a unit, but not Nappy Valley.
1: Oh, they had different units, okay.
0: No, we found a private unit that we were in.
1: Oh, you were smart.
0: I'm not going to comment.
1: But it's nice when you got a baby coming, it would have been nice that you had your own little place.
0: Oh, yes. No, we were well cared for, and we lived in the back of a house a couple had particularly put there for students like us.
1: Oh, nice.
0: Married students, so we're going to Avondale College, as it was then, as I say. But Our daughter Crystal came along at our first church in Ballarat. So we've gone from there to Ballarat and then...
1: So Victoria, you've gone down
0: Victoria,
1: to...
0: Victoria, yes. I served as a pastor in Victoria, then South New South Wales, including Broken Hill for 3 years, which was great, and Canberra Church, main Canberra Church, and then back to Victoria, where I met Jim Coffin. Does that name mean anything to you?
1: I feel like I've heard that name. Who? What did he do?
0: He was the editor of our church's magazines. He'd been brought to Australia. He had actually been trained at Avondale, and he was worked as a pastor at the big church at the gates of Avondale, and I think elsewhere in Australia. Went back to the States, and then came back to be editor of our magazines.
1: Oh.
0: And he was also commissioned to find editors because he wanted to go back to the States. So I was a bit of a writer and attended ministers' meetings, and he was there. I'd never met him. Anyway, after a meal, I went across to him and introduced myself, and I had this surprising reaction. "Bruce Manners," he said. He stood up, pushed his chair back. Do you know you write more than anybody else in the whole division?
1: Oh, wow.
0: I didn't know that. And I said, well, no, I just enjoy writing. Within about a month, I was on his team.
1: Uh-huh.
0: And when he left, which was probably 6-8 months later, I became the editor of Record and Signs of the Times. And
1: wow. We started a
0: youth magazine called The Edge. So,
1: How many years were you an editor for?
0: 16 years. And I enjoyed the job, but I left thinking, you know, I need to get back into ministry. That was my first calling, and I was missing it. And I was at a point where I was thinking, you know, as editor, you do keep doing the same things. Different material, but you keep doing the same things. And I thought, I need to get back where I was almost said the main action is. In a sense, it is.
1: The front lines.
0: Yes, yes. What made it really interesting is they asked me to go to what was then known as Avondale College, the university now, as pastor.
1: Oh.
0: And that was a serious step from, you know, working...
1: Yeah, with small country churches.
0: Yes, small churches and working with a university-type situation. But it was a good life. And then back to Melbourne, where I worked for 4 years at one of our larger churches here, and then retired at that time. So,
1: well, I love that you got to that point now, because we're pretty much at the end of where we can be for our first section, but it's a perfect way to head into what we're going to be talking about today. And what year did you write this book, Retirement Ready? I'm just trying to...
0: Says he, looking at the book.
1: 2016, was it?
0: I think it is.
1: Yeah, so yes. I love how when I was reading in the very start, like you talked about the fact that when you were asked to write this, or did you have a project on retirement, you thought, well, what better way to prepare for my own than to do the research and find out? I thought that was really good. So we're going to talk about that in our next segment. But thank you so much. I loved your life story.

0: That was the Forbes family with These Are They. You're listening to The Book Nook this afternoon with Rochelle Drury. Our text line is 0488 80856. We are chatting to Dr. Bruce Manners. He has written a book, Retirement Ready, Plan Now to Retire Well. He's going to jump in. We enjoyed listening to his story and hearing about his upbringing and how he came to the point of actually writing this book. And we're going to jump in and learn more about that now. He's going to take some sections of the book and chat about it. It's a great book. It's a fairly decent sized book. And I know myself personally, just from the interview, I have come away just, really looking at retirement a little bit more and realizing that there's some things even he talks about at least about 15 years or so out that you can actually do to prepare for retirement. There's some great chapters, like he talks about money and healthy, like your health, attitude, where will you live, marriage, sex, staying connected, keeping your marbles. I think I like that one. I might need to work on that one. No regrets. And yeah, so it's got some really great chapters and information, and he did a lot of research for this book. So let's jump back in. And just don't forget that if you would like your own copy, to put your name down for your very own copy, the code word for today's book is hashtag ready, R-E-A-D-Y, hashtag ready, for your very own copy of Retirement Ready. Let's jump back into the interview now.
1: Look, the biggest concern people tend to have is making sure they have enough money for retirement. And there's no answer to how much is enough, because it depends on what you're going to do in retirement. And it depends on your financial situation, of course. Many retired Australians are on a pension. Most want to have enough money that frees them from the dependence on a pension. Some will achieve that. I'm not sure if the most do or most don't. I'm sure there's a government something somewhere that could tell you that, but I don't know it. But you can plan, and it takes time. Few of us will earn enough money in our pay packets over the years to be able to retire without a pension. But some will earn millions, and some will have enough money, and they'll be very happy about that. Back in 1992, the Australian government introduced a three-pillar approach to retirement income. The first one was a means-tested government age pension system, and that was helpful. It had superannuation, which was introduced to help this, and that was compulsory contribution by employers. And the third one was voluntary savings. And that's basically how it happens now, but it started way back then. There were four recommendations from my research, talking to people about this. Developing a financial countdown to retirement can be helpful. And this is something like 15 years before retirement to have all debts paid off. I mean, that may be difficult for some, easier for others, but 15 years before retirement to have that done and have it completed by 3 to 5 years before retirement. Then the next thing to do is try to set up an income stream, and I'll get into that in more detail in a few moments. But 1 year before retirement, work out where your income is going to come from. And then 3 months before retirement, sign up for the age pension if you qualify. This just gives it time to get in place for when you do retire.
0: Yeah, I remember when my parents did the process, actually both my in-laws and my dad and his wife. It can be a little bit lengthy by the time you get all the paperwork, go back and forth, back and forth. So you definitely need that those months.
1: Yes, and that really is important. I'm glad you mentioned it and emphasised it, because it does take time to set it up.
0: Yeah.
1: And it does mean going down to the government agencies and getting it all sorted. And it's good to have it ready for when you do retire, so there is that income coming in. But let me give you the best financial advice of all. Are you ready for this?
0: No, all right, I'm ready.
1: You're ready. Find a financial planner.
0: All right.
1: Full stop. That is so important, because the financial planner will go look at your finances. I mean, you share with them. And by the way, find the right one. Personal story. We went to a financial planner, I think must have been related to something we were doing. I have no idea how this guy got our name, but he sent a note saying, hey, come, I'm making this presentation. We got there, Maggie and I were sitting down listening to this guy, and the more he talked, the less we liked him, which was not what he wanted, I'm sure.
0: Yeah.
1: but it was fascinating. He was just emphasizing things we thought, well, that's not important to us. There were things he was emphasizing, but the way he emphasized it just didn't click with us. So my first advice from our personal experience is, when you go to find a financial advisor, make sure you actually click with that person. And usually the first appointment you have with a financial planner, financial advisor, is free. So take that time to get to know him or her.
0: Mm.
1: But the best way to find a financial planner is to ask around. Who have people gone to see? And that's what I did. We'd gone to this one. Margie and I both said we would never go to him. So I was the pastor at Avondale at the time. So I just asked around people there. And one name came up consistently. I think three or four people mentioned this one name. Mel was her name, and said, you need to go to her.
0: Uh-huh.
1: And so we said, oh, let's try her. Got her contact details, and we rang her. And we made an appointment to come in and see her. And she was actually wonderful. By the way, you need to take all your financial information, your income, when you're thinking of retiring, the money you have in whatever, if you've invested it and so on, because they need to know all that. But she just looked at all our figures. She asked us some questions about our plans. She asked when we were retiring, which was, I don't know, probably 15 years after that.
0: Mm.
1: And she put the papers aside. I still remember this. She put the papers aside on her desk, and she looked at us and she said, you know what? You're going to be all right. And that's all we needed to know.
0: Oh, that's really lovely.
1: And she just assured us that we had the money there. We had to be careful. We were not wealthy. I don't know if you know how much pastors get paid. It's not a lot of money.
0: No. What did your wife work as for all those years?
1: Yeah, she worked in aged care.
0: Aged care, okay.
1: She worked in aged care. When the baby came, that stopped a bit of that for a while. So we had that as an issue, but
0: and you probably didn't have as much, like, this day and age there's a lot of different government supports and that when you're younger and that, but I imagine, I know for my parents and that, they didn't have that. You know, you had to work to get your earnings.
1: Yes.
0: And so, yeah, I can imagine. Yes. On a pastor's wage, you're coming out, you know you wouldn't have had super back then either, maybe. Yeah, in the later years.
1: Yeah, the later years it was there, yes. And that helped a bit too.
0: Yeah.
1: No, look, it's to do it properly, you have to do it deliberately.
0: Mm.
1: You know, what are we trying to do here? And this is where this person at least helped us. And so, you know, the way to find a good financial advisor, ask around. Who have your friends been to? Who have they seen? Who can they recommend?
0: Yeah.
1: Doing the research for this, I found a lot of people that I talked to in the financial advice area, and most of them are very good. That one we saw was not for us.
0: Yeah.
1: He may have been great for some of the people in the room, but he was so focused on big money that didn't fit us. So I'm sure there were some there that I kind of thought, this is great. And look, good financial advisor can assist you in planning your retirement. And by the way, you'll find a financial advisor and your bank has probably got some. Your superannuation fund will probably have some.
0: Mm.
1: And I believe most of the first appointments will be free. It's really a sounding out for you and for them to see what your, what you need to do. Get some kind of a feel for the person, the individual, because you want to be able to talk to someone you trust.
0: So you're at this 15-year-ish point. You've got your financial advisor. Is it sort of is there much more to do in that 15 years? Is it just a little bit every now and then? What's that next step from financial advisor?
1: Yeah, good question. We went back the second time to this one, and then she gave us the advice. Basically, we came away knowing we were going to be okay. And then she helped us to work out where to put our finances to get the best return on them. And that's worth getting. And, of course, there was a cost for that, which we paid quite gladly. And we're still in the occasional contact with her. And it's become a friendship more than something else. And I think it's become a friendship because I often refer people to her because she's someone that we trust and we know that we can trust giving her names of other people. So when we finish this, I can tell you if you want.
0: Yes, if anyone was interested in the name, they could text us in 0488 80856. And if you would like to know the name of Bruce, Dr. Bruce Manners, financial advisor, just send in hashtag advisor, and then we will text you and let you know the name and contact details for this lovely financial advisor that Dr. Bruce Manners would recommend entirely from his own experience. So hashtag advisor to 0488 80856.
1: Please remember, it's your money, it's not hers, it's not your financial advisor's money. I should add, she works in Newcastle, so not far.
0: Oh, so she's in our area, the Lake Macquarie, Newcastle area. Wonderful.
1: Yes. That's why we found her there, how we found her.
0: So does she help set up a timeline from that 15-year point and to guide, if there were things you needed to do leading up to that, the end part, or is that something you had to research?
1: The 15-year guideline is probably sounds too structured for what happened. It's really about where do I put my money? What's going to be the best way for me to approach this? For us, you were right. We didn't have a lot of money. We're comfortable, let me say that. We're in our own home, so things are okay for us. We had to be careful to make that happen, and she helped to make that happen. So we're grateful for that. Yeah, just be aware that she will give some counsel, but you have to make decisions.
0: Yeah, you need to put that time and effort into. We'll have pretty much probably a minute or two left. Is there any other main points on money that you'd love to share?
1: Let me just say this. Your money is an important asset you need to care for, and you need to work on it so it can grow. Be aware that there is help from the government if you don't have enough money to live on. Make sure you're aware of what help there is if you need help. Centrelink is a good place to go. They can help you and guide you if you are if you don't think you've got enough money, and they can, I'm sure they can point you to people who can help even in the financial planning area. But just ask around. You'll find a good financial planner, someone that others can recommend.
0: Yeah, there might be government-issued ones that if you're not in that financial position to afford a financial advisor, there are probably free ones that Centrelink can, if you are able to get the pension, I'm sure there would be people that you can access for advice.
1: Yes, there will be. And it may take a while to find them, but Centrelink's a good place to start.
0: So any last thoughts on money?
1: On money?
0: We all want it. There's not enough of it. We wish it grew on trees. No, I'm really joking.
1: Well, that would be helpful, but if there was so much of it, it wouldn't be worth anything.
0: Yeah, exactly.
1: Think about that as well. No, look, I come back to get the advice you need so you can make the plans you need to make.
0: Yeah. Within where you're going to be. See, I love the idea that you're willing to share, and thank you that, you guys weren't rolling in this money. It was a relief for that financial advisor to be able to say, hey, you guys are actually going to be okay. You'd worked hard and you'd obviously got to a point where you had you know, some stuff, but it wasn't an exorbitant amount. And so you were able to know, hey, we'll be okay in retirement. And that can be scary. My husband is someone who, you know, that thought of retirement and what will we have, will we be okay, does bother him. So for some people, it can be a pressing, you know, worry. What's it going to be? Because, you know, we were someone who I stayed at home with the kids, and so he has been the main breadwinner. We haven't had too large incomes for much time at all. Like, it's only, I've only been sort of, you know, tipping back into the workforce a bit more the last couple of years. And so, you know, it can be a bit concerning. It's like, well, how much is enough? So that's a great idea, really. You need to find a trustworthy, recommended financial advisor. That's what I really got from what you said.
1: Yeah, and you've got the message. It's spot on. And you have to be flexible because, you know, stuff does happen. You know, your house burns down. Well, insurance will cover a lot of that, but it doesn't cover everything, you know.
0: Yeah, so there can be unknowns, obviously the unexpected, and you're going to have to work with that. Yeah.
1: Yes, but you can take advantage of the known knowns and go with those.
0: All right. Well, thank you. That's our section on money. And we're going to come back in the next section and talk to Dr. Bruce Manners. And we're going to talk about health and how health can impact your retirement and what we should look for to do with health issues.

0: thank you, Dr. Bruce Manners, for coming with us today on the Book Talk. This is really, I'm really enjoying this conversation and just learning about simple, practical ways that we can be prepared and consider what a retirement will encompass and look like. So this section, you've said that we're going to be talking about health. So I'm intrigued because, you know, I can imagine in a lot of ways, even as I get a little bit older myself, health starts to play a bigger and bigger part in being in our lives, sometimes not for good reasons. So please share with us how you researched how this impacts into retirement.
1: Yes, health is so important at any stage of life, and particularly for retirement. I mean, you're getting older, you're more likely to break bones, you're more likely to pick up a disease. And you know what really disturbs me is when you hear the stories of individuals, and usually men, who retire and then 3 months later they die.
0: I know. I can't tell. Even, or they've got a terrible diagnosis. I know numerous yes. people. I hear you. Wow. Like, it is a bit scary.
1: Yeah, and it's tragic. I mean, they've spent all this time and prepared and, you know, hopefully they've had a plan for their retirement.
0: Yeah.
1: And they miss out on it. You know, no one lives forever. Let's say that. But
0: yeah,
1: to come to a sudden end like that. And one of the things I learned, personal experience, was be aware of your health. A few years ago I had a health warning. I had a stroke.
0: Oh,
1: I didn't know I'd had a stroke. Now, you're not far from the Avondale University campus. You're on the campus, I think.
0: I am at the moment where the studio is, but I live not far from it as well, yeah.
1: Yeah, yeah. Well, I was the pastor there for a few years, and one day I remember walking from the church office down to the library. You'll know that walkway there.
0: Yeah.
1: And I almost kept running into people, and I thought, what's happening? I had no side vision.
0: Oh.
1: And I thought, this is strange. And, you know, I did what I wanted to do in the library. I forget what it was, went back to my office. And, you know, I'm a bloke. Didn't think much about it. Why are you laughing?
0: Because I'm like, that's such a guy thing to do, except for when you get the flu and then you got the man flu.
1: Anyway,
0: so you don't go down, but when you do go down, you really go down.
1: Then I had to drive home, and we lived just outside the gates of Avondale there. And I had an awful problem getting across the road outside the gates, because I had to turn my head full to get the full view of what was coming, because I had lost vision in part. And I got home. I was okay. You know, a couple of weeks later, I went to my doctor.
0: Oh, wow.
1: Why is that a bloke thing?
0: Yeah. I mean, you went. That's amazing. But it's a weird symptom as well when you think about your peripheral vision and it being played up. It's probably not something that you would have instantly thought stroke, you know what I mean? So I can understand how it wasn't particularly alarming, like unusual, but you just probably thought, oh, you know, that's a bit weird.
1: Yeah, yeah, yeah. I'm beginning to like you more. You understand what am I thinking.
0: Yeah.
1: Nothing happened. A couple of weeks later, I went to my doctor and I'd had a severe 2-day headache.
0: Oh.
1: And she ordered an MRI scan and revealed I'd had this bleed at the back of the brain. That's what was causing this issue.
0: Oh.
1: And within 2 days, I suddenly had a medical team working on me, a doctor, a brain specialist, a heart specialist.
0: Wow.
1: The heart specialist did several tests and discovered I have a heart condition called atrial fibrillation. Every now and again, the heart goes out of rhythm.
0: Oh.
1: It's not a serious thing. I'm on medication to control it. It's working well. It's not going to take me out, all right? That's what I'm trying to say.
0: Yeah.
1: We will get to the end of this interview, I believe.
0: Thanks, I'm glad.
1: Yeah. And it, apparently it's quite common. So but the problem is it may cause a clot. That's where the issue could be. That's why I'm on heart medication to stop clotting. And look, it was the best thing that ever happened to me because it highlighted a problem I didn't know I had.
0: Yeah, wow.
1: So I'm thankful that it happened, and it happened in such a way that it didn't impair me in any way. I almost said, although Margie may dispute that, but that was a joke. That is a joke. She's very glad I'm still here.
0: Yeah. So, okay, so that gave you that little bit of a reality check of, oh, okay, there's some health stuff here that you had to think of, which, you know, it's kind of like, it's almost like it takes that wake-up call for us all. I was much younger when I had my first health issues that, you know, when you lose it when you're younger, even worse, like because it just changes your life. Thankfully, it sounded like you were able to still function well after that.
1: Yes. Oh, yes, yes. It was as if it never happened. And I remember going to, I mean, you know, I had all these people looking after me now. I had a heart specialist I went to, and he said, look, you need to take these tablets. And I said to him, so what are the side effects? And his immediate response, he'd obviously been asked this before, his immediate response was, it'll keep you alive.
0: That's a side effect.
1: I that's why I still take it.
0: And that's why your wife said, nope, that side effect's just too terrible, Bruce.
1: Did she tell you to say
0: that? No. So you were very fortunate, but what should people be looking for? I know what it's like to have, like I said, health issues even from young. Now it's something I've got to manage. I've, you know, as I get older, I've had to accept the reality. I hit that 40 mark and I realised, my youth is gone. It's not coming back. And yet there is things we can do to help our health. So what do you think people need to be aware of with this health and then heading into retirement?
1: Yeah. Well, look, first thing is get to know your doctor well. And by that, I mean find a doctor that you gel with.
0: Yeah.
1: I have been to doctors, you know, in an emergency situation, nothing serious, but just to, you know, a flu-type symptom or something. And you go there and there's no, not sure what the word is, but there's no sense of, hey, I'm here to help you. It's more a sense of...
0: Yeah, it's more like a timed, quick out.
1: So find someone that you actually trust and feel good about telling what's happening to you.
0: And that is hard. Like, doctors cost a lot more now. I remember when I was a child, we all had family doctors. There was a doctor in the town that was, you know, pretty much everybody's family doctor. If you're a bigger town, maybe there was one or two. But, you know, there was, I still remember from my childhood, Mum would take us to a Dr. Digby, and it was somewhere down Victoria. I can't even remember, Eltham, Greensboro, somewhere over that way. We would all go. That was our family doctor, Dr. Digby. And that was what we had, whereas it is harder to, like, even myself personally with my kids, we sort of had a family doctor for a fair stint, but then they shift away or, you know, things happen. So it is a bit harder to get that. But I hear that, you know, you need to probably be looking for a stable, healthy doctor that – a healthy doctor. I didn't mean the way that goes. But it'd be good if they're healthy as well.
1: That's good. It's good for them.
0: Yes. So, yeah, a stable doctor that can be there throughout those later years. Now, that's not always possible, but I suppose you just have to keep looking if you lose your doctor and find another one.
1: That's true. And that's when you just ask around.
0: Yeah. Who are the friends seeing? Have they found someone decent? Definitely. Yeah.
1: And actually, to answer your question, I went to my doctor who discovered I'd had this brain issue, and a brain issue, that sounds good.
0: You have a brain, he found out. That's what my husband and I always joke about. Yes, you have a brain.
1: I'll leave it as brain issue. And I asked her, and, you know, she's a person I would imagine has several hundred older people visit her every year. And I said, so what do you wish people as they age understood? And she said there were two things.
0: Yeah.
1: The first one is mental health, and she wished that people were aware of the high incidence of mental health issues among older people.
0: Oh, wow.
1: She said it's usually thought that things like anxiety and depression is mostly a young among younger people, but older people have that as well. And it could be, you know, they could have chronic disease or pain or something like that. But she just said, look, the problem of depression is that then people are not aware of the choices they have to make. They don't choose chronic pain, the social isolation, the loss and the inability to look after themselves. And she said that that is a real problem as people get older. And she actually challenged me to watch out for people like that, to see if you can help them.
0: Wow.
1: If they're at risk.
0: Yeah, I wonder if as a society we definitely need to find more ways to look out for our elderly, absolutely.
1: Yes. The other thing she said, of the two things she said, she wishes older people would understand about exercise.
0: Oh, okay.
1: Either continuing or starting it, because she said, and these are her words, when people retire, they seem to fill up their life with other things, but it's certainly an opportunity to get out, start things they might have had time for before. It's really important to keep your body mass index normal, to keep your bones and muscles strong, have good cardiovascular health, and vitamin D levels and so on. And I think she kind of covered a lot of stuff there in what she told me at that point.
0: And I wonder too, I've often noticed that my own different friends or relatives that are getting older, especially, you know, significantly a bit older, they often aren't as hungry, they don't eat as much. So I wonder, you know, really watching that nutrition in what you do eat.
1: Yes, that's true. I mean, you can't live on ice cream.
0: No.
1: Not well, anyway.
0: No.
1: I'm currently reading a book entitled, where's the title? The Stimulated Mind.
0: And okay.
1: Subtitled, Future-Proof Your Brain from Dementia and Stay Sharp at Any Age. It's by a Dr. Tommy Wood, an American. But he made this point. It fascinated me. After all, and he's talking about using your body, after all, why would the body invest energy and resources into something that isn't being used? As a result, cognitive function starts to decrease and the cycle of decline starts. The brain, though, is exactly like a muscle.
0: Wow.
1: The more we exercise it, the stronger it becomes.
0: Yeah, so my grandmother was a big believer. She would always do Sudoku and crosswords every day, always. She would do those little mind ones. Yes. She wanted her mind. I tell you what, she was as sharp as a wit. Her brain never gave out on her, but her poor body did.
1: Yes.
0: But she, her mind was sharp. So, wow, so keep using our mind.
1: Keep using your mind. The more you exercise it, the stronger it becomes. I mean, that was, it's earth-shattering to some of us. It's natural. I mean, if you use it, you don't lose it.
0: Yeah, wow. Wow, that's even for me at my age. Like, I think no matter who's listening, it's important to start that practice now, whatever age we are, to use our mind. We can get so tired from being so busy at work. And for me, my kids are teenagers, sort of, you know, getting close to flying the coop, but still there. And life can be a little bit tiring. And I feel like I don't have as much energy to really use my mind as much as I did when I was younger. But I'm like, yeah, it is still so important.
1: Yes, yes, yes. And to quote the Dr. Darren Morton from the university up there, he says the two foundational pillars of health are diet and physical activity.
0: Yeah.
1: It's pretty basic. It's pretty basic. You know, the problem is it's so simple, we kind of think, oh, yeah, so what?
0: And that's what I've had to, like, I have had health issues since I had the girls, so from about my early 30s. And yeah. I just came to the conclusion of, as long as I can walk, Lord, please just allow me to be able to walk. If I can walk, I'm still exercising my body. And so sometimes I've been able to do more and sometimes just walking. But, you know, I just want to be able to move. And I think it's important to do whatever little bit we can.
1: Yeah, yeah. And you know, life is so much easier for us today. You know, we can be less active.
0: Yeah.
1: And still get things done. One of the quotes, again, from Dr. Morton, it's estimated that we are 60 to 70% less active
0: wow.
1: now than we were 100 years ago.
0: Yeah, wow.
1: And that's the equivalent of walking about 15 to 16 kilometres less each day.
0: Wow, that's a lot. That's yeah. Huge. Everyone walked to school. Everyone walked to the shop, you know what I mean? Yeah. Like everyone walked wherever they went. I remember even as a kid, you know, and like my dad, they had to walk to school. Like there was, I guess, buses a little bit like as the years went on. But, yeah, wow, we need to get more active. We always joke because during COVID when everyone had the lockdowns and we're all supposed to be isolating, the campus where we are has beautiful bush tracks all around, and they were the busiest I've ever seen them in my entire time that I've known Currumbog. I'm like, yeah, we're all not isolating very well here, are we? But I tell you what, it's funny how much stopping everyone with work made everyone healthier in some ways.
1: Yeah.
0: And got them out. So, yeah, we need to actually intentionally do that. Okay, we're coming down to running out of time. So what for this section? So what would you like to share about health in the last minute?
1: Let me just use another quote from Darren because he talks about disability-adjusted life years. Uh-huh. He says the average life expectancy in Australia is 82, but how many of those years are completely dysfunctional?
0: Yeah, wow.
1: And the experts say, and he's got it here, it can be upwards of 11 to 12 years.
0: Wow.
1: That's a lot of time that you spend lying on a hospital bed.
0: Yeah, that's awful. Yeah, wow.
1: That's awful. Do we really live longer than those going back 100 years ago? That was his question. Not when the last years can be like that. So, you know, get on the treadmill, go for a walk, get out the bicycle, all those kind of things that get us physically active. Go swimming.
0: Yeah.
1: Go jogging, go running, go whatever.
0: So it's never too late to start, but start now no matter what your age, I think is what I'm getting the message from you. Wow.
1: Yes, yes. Is anybody listening though?
0: Oh, I'm hearing it. I'm just like, compute and action is the next step. I do it, but I have to say sometimes it's hard to get that consistency. It does take, I think, even what I'm hearing for retirement, and it's similar in what we've just talked about with health, we need to be more intentional about our choices and our life.
1: Yes, yes. It's intentional living.
0: Yeah.
1: Yes.
0: Wow.
1: Yes. Oh, you've got it.
0: I've intellectually computed it. Now I just need to actually live it. I think that's the hardest part for us all.
1: Yes.
0: All right. So we are going to thank you so much. I'm loving this. Like I'm so enjoying learning about this and you know, it's helping me think for my future, but we're going to finish our health section now and go to a song. And then our next section is where to live. Okay. So we have a giveaway that goes with our talk today with Dr. Bruce Manners for Retirement Ready. Plan now to retire well. So as I said, our next section is going to be about where to live. But I just wanted to remind you the text line is 0488-80856. I have to tell you, I was actually listening so intently and laughing at our conversation. I'm like, oh no, I'm supposed to speak now. So I want you guys to be able to have a chance at having this book. You know, you are never too young or too old to start. So you can text the code word hashtag ready. That's hashtag ready to 0488-80856 and have a chance to receive your, and we've still got copies left, so have a chance to receive your very own copy of Retirement Ready, Plan Now to Retire Well by Bruce Manners. Code word, hashtag ready. And we're going to go into a song now, David Huntsinger, My Soul with Patience Waits for Thee. And then we're coming to our last section for the Retirement Ready that we're talking to Bruce Manners. Here's our lovely song.

0: Dr. Bruce Manners, it has been so lovely having you on the Book Nook. We are in our last section. I can't believe it. Time has gone fast and it has been so interesting, and I've just appreciated your understanding and the different information that you've been able to bring about retirement and ways to look at it. Something that I was just saying to you in the break that I didn't, you know, expect that I was like, how am I going to be interested in retirement? It's not even something I've really thought of, but you know, you've really helped me see that it's not something to put off or be afraid of, or, you know, it kind of makes you think, oh, I'll be old then. But you know what? It's about, if we think about it now and live intentionally now, it actually means we will be able to have a more enjoyable time. So I'm so grateful that you're here today with me. And I just would like to, I think we said now that we're going to head into where to live. That's a big part of what people worry about when they retire, and it can really impact their surroundings, can really impact their life and their living comfort, I suppose you would say. And maybe there's some things that they hadn't thought of about why or where to choose. So thank you again for being with us. And yeah, please share with us some tips and understandings about where to live in retirement.
1: A couple I caught up with when I was researching my book were Jill and Ong.

0: afford it.
1: Mm.
0: Because they've spent their money on the other place, cheaper house, and they've had the extra money, but now that money's gone. What do they do? So that's one problem that I've seen. And the other problem, it's kind of a cautionary tale. They told me about a couple who moved from Melbourne to Port Douglas in tropical North Queensland, and they discovered it was very hot up there.
1: Surprisingly.
0: Yes. And it proved too hot and humid for them. So then they moved to Port Macquarie, north coast of New South Wales. Temperature was fine, but only one of them fitted into the local community. The other one didn't.
1: Yeah, wow.
0: And so they decided to shift again, and they now live in Murrimbula, south coast of New South Wales. They estimated that the cost of shifting, just shifting, not purchasing houses, was made them $85,000 worse off.
1: Yeah, wow.
0: Making a poor choice like that in retirement destination can be expensive. Fortunately for them, they could afford it. But not everybody has that kind of information.
1: Yeah.
0: So
1: I know you spoke to me previously about like that first aspect. Some of the things that might happen that are unexpected can be what type of health support infrastructure is in the town or environment where you're choosing to live, because, you know, you may have a health crisis, which means, you know, you need to be able to have specialists, doctors or hospitals. Yes. The idea of the country sounds lovely. Who doesn't want that? But are you going to be able to do the upkeep? Is there the correct services available around there?
0: Yes.
1: How close is everything when travel or driving or what, you know, depending, and definitely medical care. So I think that those things are really important, and you may not, I mean, how many of us just think all our lives, wouldn't it be lovely to own a beautiful country home? I remember when my brother owned his first country home, I remember how much time and effort and upkeep it took to where he finally sold that property and just thought, oh, I don't know that I really want a bush property anymore. Like, it's actually a lot of work.
0: Yes, and as you get older, I mean, a bush property when you're 50 is great, but what about when you're 76?
1: Yeah.
0: You know, does that work? And for a lot of people, it just wouldn't. It becomes a chore.
1: Yeah.
0: Not a joy. But look, they gave a list of things to consider when you're looking at retirement destinations. One, is it popular with retirees? And if it is, that's a signal that you could probably live there as a retiree.
1: Yeah.
0: You know, do they have the facilities? I mean, I'm not a great exponent of carpet bowls.
1: Oh, yeah, like the barefoot bowling thing, those bowls that people do, yeah.
0: Yeah, those kind of things. Yeah, do they have one of those in the town you're going to?
1: Yeah.
0: You know, what interest do you have that could be followed?
1: Yeah, what are you wanting to spend your time on?
0: Yes. What's the weather like?
1: Yes.
0: I mean, if you shift, few people want to shift to a place where it rains every second day, you know. You need to look at what medical facilities they have. You know, you may be 80, 70 years of age and really, really active and so on, but there will come a time when you will probably need a medical person to look at you. I mean, they tell stories, the Weekses tell stories of, you know, an elderly father who has to regularly go to in a country place, who has to regularly be driven to a town 160 kilometres away for medical attention couple of weeks.
1: Yeah.
0: That becomes tiring.
1: Yeah. And costly in this fuel environment.
0: Yeah.
1: Yeah, I'd not thought about that as much. Like, even my in-laws who are coming up to this stage, and I think you even said to me in one of the breaks that you talked about, really, it would be good if you could ideally think of that one shift. You need to plan into that one, because any more than that is really going to take that money down.
0: Yes. Look, our personal story is that we live in Melbourne. We like Melbourne as a city. You know, we're a train ride from the centre of the city, and we often have what we call our date days.

0: and we'll go to the city, you know, to see an event or...
1: Melbourne's quite a beautiful city, yes. I can't stand it because of the weather. You can have it all to yourself. I grew up there. But if you can cope with the weather, Melbourne is beautiful.
0: I'm looking outside now at the sunshine. I'm sorry.
1: You've got beautiful sunshine today. Wait till this afternoon. You might not. They always say four seasons in one day for Victoria.
0: I am going to defend Melbourne. It's been sunny for the past week.
1: All right. We'll claim
0: and
1: a truth.
0: We went out to a great garden last date day, and the week before that we went to the city and to the beach. No, we didn't quite make the beach. We went to an art show. That's right. That's right. Anyway, we're not here to talk about that.
1: No, and you do have to think about it, though. So say for me, when we talk about weather, my body, like people who have maybe a lenience towards arthritic problems, you know, you're going to have to go, well, is the cold going to be suitable? Do you need to think about that warm climate? Do you need a dry climate or a humid climate?
0: Yes, yes. And for us, we, 2 years ago, I think, we moved into a new house, a smaller house. We had a quarter-acre block thing, and we moved about 300 metres from our old house simply because this house came up that we're in now. Yeah. And it's three-bedroom. It has enough for us. But we know that if one of us were to die, the other one could live quite comfortably
1: here. Still be okay.
0: You know, the lawn, I cut that within 10 minutes with my electric lawnmower.
1: Yeah, yeah.
0: The garden out the front, it's basically stones with plants. So
1: yes. You know, a lot of people, I agree, in retirement don't want that upkeep of lawn and gardens. Some people love it, but there's a lot that would rather, you know, not be constantly mowing a lawn. I think my husband will be one of them.
0: Yes, yes, yes.
1: They've done a lifetime of it.
0: Come and live next door, we'll loan you our lawn.
1: The electric lawnmower. So has Melbourne been your only retirement home where you've shifted that once into that house? So that's been your choice of shift?
0: I was working as a pastor in Melbourne when I retired.
1: Yeah, okay. So you chose to stay there.
0: Yeah, and Melbourne has been important in our lives for most of my ministry.
1: Yeah.
0: We've been here or in the area. And we just love it here. Our friendship base is here. And, you know, that's another important thing. Do you know people there? I mean, yesterday we had about 30 people in our house.
1: Yeah, wow.
0: And, you know, it was a potluck lunch together. And, you know, we've come to know those people. They're friends.
1: So you need to think about community. And, that you know, you can't really do that from a distance. You need to go check these places out?
0: Yes, check them out. Find out what they've got. If you're into lawn bowls, like I've mentioned, do they have a bowling green?
1: Yeah.
0: You know, and if you have to move again or downsize, can you do that in the place you're going to?
1: There is a lot to think about. Wow.
0: Yeah. How are you going to get around? How are you going to be transported?
1: Well, I was thinking about that too. I mean, here where we are on the Lake Macquarie campus of Avondale University, what's beautiful is we always see, or I always joke and think, oh, Darren, that'll be you and I one day because you'll have the couples or sometimes just individuals with their puppy dogs riding those little motor scooters, you know, all around the pass. I've even seen, like, we have the nursing home just up here and you'll see, you know, lovely people who'll walk the people down in their beds because they're not able to get out of the bed, but they'll take them for a walk out in the sunshine nature. You know, I think that's such a beautiful thing to be able to do here. And we have the infrastructure here where we are. We're kind of very fortunate. Coorabong's unique in that we have, you know, we're kind of, I guess, suburbia sort of country. I don't know what we are anymore. Yeah. It's kind of changing. We still have all of that health facilities, but we also have those paths and those abilities for people to still, you know, get out about many churches to choose from and things like that. So, yeah, like I hear you that there's a reason why if you talk to other retirees and there's many in that town, it's probably because it's got all of those things that they need.
0: Exactly, yes. And my wife used to work in that retirement village area, so she was one of the carers there, so yeah.
1: So there's two things I'd like to ask you if it's okay at this point.
0: Yeah.
1: Because there's two other ways I've often seen people go in retirement. One, let's go the one first where a lot of times people might still live in like a granny flat with their family. Is that quite a feasible option?
0: It is for a time. There does come a time where the person in the granny flat will get to a stage where you can't care for themselves.
1: Yeah.
0: And that's when it just becomes awkward and messy for family and really becomes a burden on the family.
1: Yeah, so depending on health, but yeah.
0: Yeah, yeah. I would hope that the person who was in the granny flat would recognise the problem and ask to be taken elsewhere because it really is a big drain.
1: So if they don't, that can be difficult.
0: Yes, yes. Look, I've seen people sacrifice themselves and I applaud them.
1: Yeah.
0: For sacrificing themselves just for, you know, their old dad or old mum. And they're heroes. But I just...
1: Well, not everybody can do that. I mean, I suppose if you can, that is lovely. They are heroes. But, yeah, it's a difficult one because... So you really have to think about the fact that how long are you going to be able to sustain looking after them for? And is there a plan in place for if that health declines? Yeah, wow. Yeah. It's not easy conversations, is it?
0: No, and there are big decisions around it.
1: And you know, something we didn't touch on, sorry, I'm jumping in here a lot now, Bruce. You've got me going. Something we didn't touch on in the health, but it could touch into here too, is, you know, there are some very big decisions health-wise and legality-wise that you need to consider when it comes to power of attorney, guardianship, your will, and all that plays into where you're going to live. When you go into a nursing home, financially, that's very different than if you have your own place. Like, there's quite a lot around that. So that's where that legal advisor would really be supportive, I'm guessing.
0: Yes, yes. And you know, do your homework.
1: Yeah. Wow.
0: There's been too many sad stories for you not to do your homework. Just be aware and ask the dumb questions.
1: Absolutely. I've just been doing just part of the other part of the job I was doing that I was filling in. It's the only reason I know about it was trust services, so working with wills. And I saw lots of different scenarios. And I can absolutely tell you the ones that came through easier at that point where someone's passed away are the ones that had planned and been intentional and thought about all the options. And I know it's not easy to do. My husband and I just did our will ourselves and we had to go through, okay, like it's hard. We got to go through, what if we die? What if we all die? You know, where is everything going to go? And then as you get older, you've really got to think about that power of attorney and guardianship, but you've got to really think about who you give that to, because once you give that away, that is that person having control over you, and you need to be sure you can trust that person.
0: Yes, and you need to have all that information at hand. I just talked about ask the dumb questions a moment ago.
1: Okay.
0: Let me say, there are no dumb questions if you don't know the answer.
1: Okay.
0: So feel free to ask the dumb questions. If you don't know the answer already. So I just want to make that straight.
1: Anyway, yeah.
0: Back to you.
1: So the second type of scenario that I was thinking of was, before we went on air, we talked about the briefly, you know, some people are not going to have a lot of choice about where they live. They may even have to live in housing commission. But even within that scope, what is some advice you could give people who, okay, you may not get to choose exactly where you live, but you could probably choose what your life is there. So what is some advice you could give for them?
0: If you go into, if you're in nursing stage level, it's pretty hard to have variety there. You're kind of locked into the system there because they're caring for several people and they have to try to fit you in. So that's a bit hard. You've just got to accept what's there. It usually means you're, I'm not sure how to say this kindly, but usually means you're at end of life.
1: You're at the end of life. What if you're at that earlier, like where you're still within that 15 years and you're in a housing commission, you don't have a lot of money to really plan anything with, but are there things on offer from the government or places that could still help them be able to live a decent retirement?
0: Look, there are people who are sent to houses where these kind of people are, and they do a lot of work, and they also are able to do simple things like shopping and that kind of thing to help the person live as if it were a normal life.
1: Yeah.
0: The reality is it's just very hard, and I have visited several people who are nearing the last stage of life who are still in their homes, and it's just awkward for them, but they don't want to leave it. And the reality is there comes a point when they must, because they just, they will die if they stay there by themselves. And that's when the, you know, I'm using the word government, but the authorities.
1: So what you're saying is, so when we think about where to live and retirement, now retirement age is slowly going up, but we're sitting, like, what age do most people sort of, like, or I don't know if you mind sharing yourself, what age are most people when they choose to go, okay, we're retired, now we need to choose, where, you know, or we've thought about it and this is where we're living. Is it around that 65 to 70 mark? Is that right?
0: Yeah, it is, because that's the time when you can retire. And when you know you can retire, you think about retiring. And a lot of people don't. They just keep going. They say, you know, I'm good for another 5 years, or I'll see how I feel next year. You know,
1: yeah.
0: I'm good for this year. But the attraction of retirement is your freedom.
1: Yeah.
0: I get that. I live that.
1: So I was thinking with the people who are living maybe just before that end of life stage where they're still quite functional. I think of my friend, I got a beautiful friend, Henny. She lives within Housing Commission, but, you know, she lives a very free life. They don't have much money. She just lives on her pension, but she catches public transport. Her daughter does have a car now, so there's a little bit more freedom there, but she also has public transport. And there is things that the government offers, is that right? There's different things that the government can offer people who say they're not in that end of stage life, but they don't have the freedom to be necessarily, you know, travelling Australia or just flying here or there. But there is some things you can get from the government, isn't there, to free offers and things?
0: Yes. Yes, there are. And you would have to work, because it differs in different states.
1: Yeah, yeah.
0: And that's why I'm trying to hedge my bets a bit here.
1: Because you were saying you get free public transport in Melbourne, in Victoria, is that right?
0: Oh, no, not we currently are because of the fuel crisis.
1: Oh, that's just because of the fuel crisis. Okay.
0: But we get as retirees, we get concession rates for the trains, the trams and so on.
1: Yeah, so there's that seniors discount. I think most states have the seniors discounts. I remember, and it was a long time again, so again, we're saying you need to look into what your state has. But I remember my mum, there used to be like one free train trip that you could have, not just like your typical little train trip, but your actual, like, you know, visiting a place type of train. I think she went up on a nice train up to North Queensland somewhere. But that was back many moons ago. But, you know, there would be things that your state may offer. So I guess we need to, like you've got to do that research then.
0: Yes, yes. And it won't be hard to find. I mean, search online, you'll find it, I think.
1: Yeah. So I was thinking, like, I think New South Wales offers, I can't remember, I think it might be even free registration for pensioners. But it probably depends on your financial situation. Although I feel like it was across the board for that. But, yeah, check what your state offers, because there's definitely different options there for people at different levels.
0: Yes, yes, exactly.
1: All right, so now before I take over the interview completely, what would you like to leave us on, Bruce? What is it that you would like to share and any last thoughts for what you learnt when you were researching for yourself?
0: Yeah, look, I think the thing to do is be realistic. You know, understand your health situation, understand what you want to get out of your life in retirement, and just do the special checks you may need to do if when you think about shifting house, for instance. You know, what's the weather like where you want to go? What's the housing cost?
1: Yeah.
0: Are there hospitals there? Is there a police presence? You know, they're kind of, can you, if you're a golfer, is there a golf course there? If you want to go fishing down at the beach, are there facilities for that? Are you close to transport?
1: Yeah.
0: And so on. Does it cater for your interests? That's another thing to look out for. But always be aware. There's something that the Weekses, who I've got some of this stuff from, they suggest there's a 200-kilometre advantage for being, say, 2 hours away from where you currently live, so you can go back occasionally.
1: Okay. And, where is your family? Where are your grandchildren?
0: Yep, ask those questions too.
1: Yeah. Yes. Oh, Bruce, thank you so much. You have been an absolute joy and a pleasure to interview on the Book Nook. I have loved every minute. I've learned so much stuff that I am literally going to, on my way home, chat to my in-laws and say, hey, I learned this today. You guys need to think about this. I will probably even get them a copy of your book. Your book is called Retirement Ready, Plan Now to Retire Well. And it has all that stuff that you and I have been talking about and more. Bruce did this work back in about 2016. What were you going to say? Sorry, Bruce.
0: No, I just said and more. Yeah,
1: and more. So that was my interview with Dr. Bruce Manners. Thank you, and I hope you have enjoyed it as much as I did the second time round. There is so much more in the book, so please make sure you text in to 0488 80856. We've still got plenty of copies. Hashtag ready, 0488 80856, for your own copy of Retirement Ready, Plan Now to Retire. And don't forget, if you'd also like to know the recommended financial advisor that he spoke about earlier on in the interview, you can text to the same number, hashtag advisor. That's hashtag advisor to 0488 80856. I hope you thoroughly enjoyed that interview this afternoon on the Book Nook. We are just going to go to a couple of ads. I'm hoping I can find Lyle, and he is somewhere close by. So we'll be coming back online very soon. Enjoy a couple of ads, possibly a song if he takes longer to find.
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0: That's right. And now it's come time for...
1: Question of the day.
0: I found Lyle.
2: We are here.
0: You weren't lost.
2: I wasn't lost.
0: I was worried. You had me going there.
2: Hey, you said I had until 4 minutes past.
0: I know.
2: And I used every last second of that.
0: Sure did. All right. We've actually had quite a few questions come in, and I love that. I love it when we've got a nice stockpile of questions. Don't stop. Keep bringing them in, guys. I find it very inspiring, and it keeps a good... It keeps a good amount to keep us going.
2: And we've had a bunch of questions come through from Jacqueline.
0: Yeah.
2: Some really good ones.
0: Yeah, I was excited to hear the answer to these. And, okay, so you've got them all set in a certain order. There's quite a few. You've broken it down into.
2: There's only 17 here. I've broken it down a little bit.
0: We're going to be going for a few weeks here, but you know what? That's good. So.
2: Hey, you know the thing I love about this question?
0: Okay, yeah.
2: Is that Jacqueline, she did not think we would be prepared to answer them.
0: I'm like, Jacqueline, when I read your message, I thought, you don't know Lyle.
2: No, I love a challenge. I love a challenge.
0: He means it when he says there's no question that it won't go, it won't go unanswered.
2: And I must say this, that Jacqueline has really thought about these questions. I mean, these are some serious ones.
0: Big
2: right
0: ones.
2: Here. They are along a theme that we often get questions on,
0: yeah.
2: That I have spoken on, you know, numerous times before. But I think it's a really important theme because it's all about the character of God. And is God a God of love or is God not a God of love? And if he's not a God of love, do we want to even serve him? You know?
0: Yeah.
2: And this is something that I think that a reasonable, logical thinking person who, you know, sits down and has a read of the Bible, they need to ask these questions. I think that too often you've got Christians out there who are afraid of the hard questions. They're afraid of what it might do to their experience with God. And they're so used to not getting answers.
0: Yeah.
2: And that's the tragedy of it. That, you know, and I hear these questions asked so many times. I hear it on YouTube and whatnot. And it just breaks my heart with some of the really terrible answers that are given.
0: Yeah.
2: Because they're answers that that just do terrible things to, you know, the character of God.
0: Yeah.
2: And the biggest problem is, the single biggest problem is that if you believe in once saved, always saved,
0: yeah,
2: you can't answer these questions.
0: All right.
2: If you believe that the Bible teaches that. And so evangelical can't answer these questions.
0: Yeah.
2: But the Bible can, and that's the good thing. That's the really good thing. The Bible can. Yeah. If you believe in predestination, you know, and you combine that with once saved, always saved, and then you've got a scenario in which God creates people so that he can burn them forever.
0: Yeah, isn't that,
2: you know, because you link those two doctrines together, that's exactly what you've got. You might not like to admit it, but that's exactly what you have.
0: Yeah.
2: You're never going to answer these questions. And so people get used to, you know, they ask all their evangelical friends, like, well, what's the answer to this? And they're just used to it. It's like, well, this is the impossible question. So we're going to ask the impossible question. Mm-hmm. So we have the impossible question today, which is awesome.
0: All right. I'm excited too. All right, let's start with number one.
2: Yes.
0: Why did God create the universe for Satan to destroy it?
2: Okay. I'm going to spend a little bit of time on this and we're going to establish some principles. First of all, God did not create the universe for Satan to destroy it. What God did was create a universe and fill the universe with beings, whatever they may be. We know that there is God. We know that there is angels. We know that there are human beings. We also know that the universe is full of life. The Bible is very clear on that. The Bible talks that Jesus created the worlds, plural. There are multiple worlds out there. The Bible talks about, you know, the heavens, which is the cosmos, and you who live in them.
0: Okay.
2: There are many places in the Bible where the Bible speaks of the universe as being full of life. We just don't know what forms of life, but let's just say beings that are out there. When God created the universe, and God created all beings, so human beings, angels, whatever else, they were created with the power of choice. And this is the key principle right here. If you can wrap your head around this principle, you will find the answer to all of these questions, and you'll actually find that God is a God of love in everything that God does.
0: Mm.
2: Okay, so there's our first principle. Why does God create beings that have the power of choice? The reason being is that it is the power of choice that creates the possibility and the existence of love. So where there is no choice, love is impossible. So for instance, Rochelle, if I come to you and I put a gun to your head and say, love me, you're going to say yes, right?
0: Oh, well, yeah, you're going
2: to
0: be scared. Yeah.
2: But you're not going to love me. You're going to be terrified of me, right? Because you have no choice, you see? The only way that love can exist is with free choice. And so when God creates the universe, God is a God of love, and so he creates beings that have the power of choice, they have free choice. And what that does is by default, it creates the possibility of evil. You cannot have the power of choice. And you know, and you think about this for a moment. You take the doctrine of once saved, always saved. That particular doctrine teaches, and this is how it does terrible things to the character of God, it teaches that the moment that you make a decision to become a follower of Jesus, a true decision, your power of choice is removed and you can never back away from that decision. Well, if your power of choice is removed, love is removed with it, because without power of choice, there is no love. Love is eradicated if you remove the power of choice.
0: Yeah.
2: Okay, so coming back to what we're dealing with here. God creates the universe. He creates the power of choice because God is love. That's a principle you find from one end of the Bible to the other.
0: Can I add a question in to this part? Because I think this foundational part is so important. And it's a question that I asked myself at the time when I was first learning about this.
2: Jacqueline, we might spend a few weeks on this. Yeah. Here we go, because we've got a few other people who have questions as well. But
0: so would it have been or could it have been possible or better for God to have not created at all?
2: Okay, that's a very valid question. All right, for love to be able to exist, you've got to have more than one.
0: Yeah.
2: And if God is love, then, you know, love can't exist in the singular. If you are the only being that's in the universe, if it's just Rochelle, love doesn't exist. The Bible says God is love, therefore God is going to create, because without creation there is no love.
0: Okay.
2: Yeah. So this is a very good question. All right. So here's the thing. If God could have created all of the universe, every being in the universe, without the possibility of ever doing evil. So he could have created Satan, made it impossible for him to do evil. He could have created us and made it impossible for us to do evil. And the universe, we would say, lives in perfect harmony. But there's also no love.
0: Yeah.
2: Because there's no power of choice.
0: Yeah.
2: Love doesn't exist. It's just a robot. The difference between a robot, and you can make very smart robots, and, you know, we see that with AI today, but AI cannot love you.
0: No.
2: It can only do what it is programmed to do. The difference between a person and a robot is the power of choice, and it is the power of choice that creates the existence of love.
0: So I try to tell the girls, I'm always like, okay, I know you're asking ChatGPT, but don't forget to talk to Jesus as well.
2: Yeah, that's right, absolutely. All right, so God did not create the universe for Satan to destroy it. God created a universe in which there was the power of choice, in an infinite universe in an infinite amount of time, creating the power of choice. One could argue that by default, by default you have created the possibility of evil, because you can't have the power of choice unless you have the possibility of evil.
0: Okay.
2: So by default you have created the possibility of evil, and one could argue that in an infinite universe, an infinite amount of time, an infinite number of beings, that the reality of evil at some point is inevitable.
0: Yeah.
2: So this is what God can do. God can create a universe full of robots. Yay, you have a relationship with no one.
0: Yeah.
2: And love does not exist. Or God can create beings that have the power of choice. Now love exists and we get to experience that between each other. We get to experience it with God, etc. But that comes with a danger.
0: Okay.
2: And that is the possibility that someone, somewhere, is going to defy God.
0: I have a thought too, like, because even if love still existed at the beginning with God the Father, God the Son, and God the Holy Spirit, as I've understood the triune to be, if he at any point in, you know, that pre-creation existence has obviously thought of creation, thought of us, to not go through with that would be the same as to destroy that. So therefore, our loving God had to create, like you said.
2: We experience this. We are created in the image of God. Why do we have children? Do we have children because we know that we have a guarantee that those children are never going to break our hearts, never going to do anything wrong, never going to make a mistake, never going to act out in rebellion?
0: I always say they never gave me the manual when I had children. Where was my manual?
2: No, we don't have that kind of guarantee. And yet we still choose to have children. Why? Yeah. Because of love. That's why we choose to have children. And, you know, for some people it goes better than others. And my heart goes out to those parents who really, really struggle with child raising, because it can be very, very challenging.
0: Yeah.
2: We're in the grandchildren stage now, which is just amazing, but I'm getting sidetracked. But there is so much love that you can experience because you have taken the risk.
0: And if you took away that risk, that having children, then you have nothing. And maybe for God, that's what it was. It was like, but it's just the natural step. That's what love does.
2: You cannot be a God of love and not create.
0: Yeah, wow. I never thought about that till you've said it, just seeing it like that and seeing it from a parent's perspective that, you know, obviously not everybody has children, but if nobody had children, well, there's the end.
2: So we haven't got past question one yet.
0: No, we haven't.
2: Okay, why did God create the universe for Satan to destroy it? God did not create the universe for Satan to destroy it. God created the universe to be a universe of love. Mm. Therefore, he created the power of choice. Therefore, he created a plan of what he would do if somebody did mess up, and Satan happened to be the one who messed up. He chose to go against God. And we could, you know, potentially argue that that is inevitable. So Jacqueline, stay with us. We're going to be on this for a week or two.
0: I think this first question is absolute. You've got to have that foundation.
2: You do. And she started in exactly the right spot.
0: Yeah.
2: So the answer to that one is God did not create this universe for Satan to destroy it. God created the universe with the power of choice, and Satan chose to destroy as much of it as he could.
0: And I think that leads to question two, don't you?
2: Yes. So why did God hurl Satan to earth? Why didn't God chuck him off to somewhere else? And this is a really, really good question. Okay. So let's look at it this way. And let's go back to where Satan first sins. Because we could say, okay, sin is a terrible thing, and we've all seen the experience of it. You know, we've had 6,000 years of it here on this earth, and it's been absolutely horrific. Mm. And all of us are just like, you know, stop the world and want to get off.
0: Yeah, you know, heaven, please.
2: It's like we just want out of here.
0: Yeah,
2: because of the incredible trauma that, you know, that we deal with here on this earth, and nobody is free from it.
0: Mm.
2: And some people are like, oh, you've got such a great life, you don't know what it's like. No, if you want to run the victim Olympics with me, I'll run that race. You have no idea what my past is.
0: Yeah, exactly.
2: I will run that race with you all day long. But anyway. Why did God hurl Satan to this earth? Why not send him somewhere else? Let's think about Satan's first sin.
0: This was a good question. Yeah, can I just say?
2: Yeah. Okay. So let's think about Satan's first sin. God could have destroyed Satan the moment that he sinned. God could have destroyed him the moment that he sinned in his mind.
0: Yeah. Okay.
2: But I want you to think about this. The entire universe is serving God from love. God is love. God has created the universe. They serve God from love. One person, being Satan, chooses to sin. God instantly destroys that person. Now why is the universe serving God?
0: Fear.
2: The motivation changes.
0: Being pulled.
2: That's right. The moment that God does that, they are now serving God because they don't want to be destroyed, and that is service from fear. And so if God did that, he would have instantly eradicated love from anywhere in the universe, and he would never have got it back again.
0: Wow.
2: So what is God's options then? God wants to restore the universe, and the Bible teaches that there is a plan to restore the universe back to a point where there is no sin, there is no pain, there is no suffering anywhere.
0: Mm-hmm.
2: Not even in hellfire. There's no suffering anywhere in the universe. It's spotlessly clean again as it was before, and it is a universe of love. He can't destroy Satan on the spot, because if he does so, then he eradicates love. And essentially what's going to happen is that once love is gone, somebody else is going to go, well, you know, maybe Satan was right. I don't know whether he was right or not. We've always just served God. Maybe Satan had an argument, but I never got a chance to hear that argument.
0: Mm.
2: And so what God chose to do was to let Satan continue for a set amount of time. And we say 6,000 years is a long time. Well, not in the context of the universe. It just feels long for us.
0: Yeah.
2: And the reality for us is that it's never more than 100.
0: Yeah.
2: And honestly, that's plenty enough.
0: Yes.
2: In this world. So God allows Satan to continue for a set period of time, after which the Bible says that Satan will be turned into ash.
0: Okay.
2: Completely destroyed. Ezekiel chapter 28, he'll be brought to ash on the earth in the sight of all those that behold him. And sin and sinners will no longer exist. And so then, by allowing Satan to continue for a set period of time, God allows the universe, including us, to see the results of sin and choose whether we want to serve God from love or Satan from fear. And so that every person can make their final decision on that. They can look at what's happening on earth and say, well, do we want to have that or do we want to have what's happening in heaven? Oh, I want to have what's happening in heaven. That way, God is not removing their power of choice. They still have the power of choice.
0: Mm.
2: They're just never going to go against God because they know what the result is. They have seen what kind of a disaster it produces when people go against God.
0: Yeah.
2: And so God does not have to remove the power of choice. That way he can preserve the existence of love because power of choice is still there.
0: Mm.
2: And he can also have a universe that is free from pain, suffering, and death. Okay.
0: But why? Okay, so why
2: we just got to establish that principle first.
0: Yeah, okay.
2: We've got to build a framework, a groundwork for all of these. When you read the biblical record, Isaiah chapter 12, you know, verse 14 and so forth, you find that Satan's sin or Satan's rebellion was something that took place just before the creation of our world.
0: Okay.
2: So Satan has rebelled. You've got this controversy is taking place in heaven. Clearly this would have taken place over a period of time and the Bible indicates that because Satan was clearly able to win a lot of angels, followers over to his cause. Once again, the Bible talks about, you know, about a third of the angels that head over and join Satan in his rebellion.
0: Yeah.
2: So this is not something that happens overnight. God is in the process of creating this world. This world is created. And the question is, does God give this world the power of choice or not?
0: Yes.
2: Yeah, he does. Because if he doesn't give this world the power of choice, then we're robots.
0: Yeah.
2: We can't love God. He can't love us. Moreover, he proves Satan right because Satan's like, oh, you're a restrictive God. You know, you won't let us do this, won't let us do that, won't let us do the other. And God's like, no, I'm a God of love. I know what is good and I know what is best and I love you. That's why I say don't do this because bad things will be the result of it.
0: Yeah.
2: He could have said to Satan, well, I'm going to throw you somewhere else in the universe where there is nobody else and you're not going to get anywhere near planet Earth because I've just created that planet. And if it had done that, he would have proved Satan right because Satan's like, you're a restrictive God. And Satan would have said, well, you're restricting Adam and Eve from having the power of choice. So I'm right. And he would have proved in front of the universe that he was right. And once again, love would have been eradicated from the universe because they would have seen that Satan was right. And so God gave Satan access to this world. No doubt it would have been for a limited period of time had Adam and Eve not chosen to serve him.
0: Yeah.
2: Now, here's the key. On the entire planet, and for those of you who've done a bit of travel, it's a big place.
0: Yeah.
2: On the entire planet, God only gave Satan access to one tree.
0: Yeah, wow.
2: It's not like God could have made it any easier.
0: Yeah.
2: He's like, yeah, I'm going to give Adam and Eve the power of choice. Absolutely I will. But I'm going to make it as easy as possible. You can go down to planet Earth, sure. You can have a conversation with them. I'm not going to lock them off from that because love would cease to exist if I did. And I'm not going to be somebody who just serves and creates robots.
0: So do you think Satan would have asked for access?
2: Does don't know.
0: It doesn't say.
2: Does the Bible does not say.
0: Yeah. Yeah.
2: Okay, so Satan has access to this earth. He has access to one tree on this earth. That's the only place that he can go. And the reason that he has access is so that we can have the power of choice. And the reason that we have the power of choice is so that we can experience love and be loving and to love others and to love God and experience God's love, because love doesn't exist without the power of choice. And moreover, the reason that he comes to this earth is because if he doesn't allow Satan access to this earth, he proves Satan right when Satan says that God is restrictive.
0: It's a little bit like when Satan asks to test Job, really, isn't it?
2: Very similar to what happens when Satan asks God to test Job. Essentially what happens in that story, and if we've got time, we can delve into it.
0: Take as much as you need. I just need 10 seconds at the end to say goodbye to everyone.
2: All right. So in this story, what you have essentially is a situation where, you know, Satan turns up in heaven in place of Adam, because Adam is dead because of sin.
0: Yeah.
2: And in front of the assembled representatives of the whole universe, he claims that nobody on earth serves God from love. They only serve God because God gives them things, because Job is wealthy.
0: Yeah.
2: Because God's like, oh, you're here to represent, you know, you're here from planet Earth. You know, where'd you come from? He's like, I've come from Earth. What have you been doing down there? I'm like, well, that's my domain. That's where I wander up and down. It belongs to me. And God's like, oh, really? You think Earth belongs to you? So you have the allegiance of everybody who's down there on Earth. What about Job? Do you have Job's allegiance? Satan's like, the only reason Job follows you is because you give him money. Yeah. You've bought his allegiance. Love isn't real. You're not God of love. You're just a sugar daddy. Now, at that particular point, God could have said to Satan, you're wrong, go away. In which case, in front of the assembled multitudes of the universe, he's just proved Satan right.
0: Yeah.
2: And more evil is going to break out in more different places. The only way that he can prove Satan wrong is to allow Satan to test Job. It's not God who does it. It's Satan who does it. And Satan does it just to be evil. So Satan comes down here and Satan persecutes Job, not God. God doesn't want to do any of that.
0: No.
2: God loves Job. But if God intervenes on Job's behalf, here's the key, then Satan, in his accusation that God is a sugar daddy, is proven correct. And this is where the problem comes in. And so when Satan goes, you know, Job has no idea what's going on. He just sees a bunch of bad things happening. He doesn't realize that the allegiance of the entire universe behind the scenes is at stake. Okay, so coming back to our question. Coming back to our question, why did God hurl Satan to this earth? No, this was the only place that had not yet had the opportunity for the power of choice, and God gave this earth the power of choice, and this earth chose Satan. That's why Satan got to stay, and it's the only place in the universe that he's ever been allowed to stay because of our choices and not God's choices. We have another 15 questions to get through on this theme.
0: And we have to go. Guys, you're not going to get the full song, I'm sorry to say, but we want to say goodbye. Thank you for listening to The Book Nook. And we can do a bit of a recap next week on that final, the answer for number two and move into number three. But just a reminder, 0488 8085.

0: 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You're listening to Big Q&A. This is the show where we tackle life's biggest questions about God, faith, religion, and the Bible. Together, we explore what the Bible really says about the issues that matter most and discover practical answers for everyday life. No question is off limits here because every question deserves an honest answer. And the Bible is where we must go for answers you can trust. Good evening, I'm Caden, your host for today. I'm the pastor of the Merrows Park and Brighton Seventh Day Adventist Churches here in Adelaide, South Australia. It's always a privilege to be able to spend this time with you. Thank you for joining me as we explore life's biggest questions and discover the hope that God offers. This week on Drive Time, our theme is the great controversy, the supernatural, and the power of Christ. We're exploring what the Bible teaches about the unseen spiritual battle between good and evil, the reality of the supernatural influences in our world, and the victory and protection that Christ offers to those who trust in Him. Today, our big question on Big Q&A is, how should a Christian relate to the supernatural in films and gaming? It's a relevant question, isn't it? How can the Christian relate to the supernatural in films and gaming? Because supernatural themes are everywhere in modern entertainments. I remember back when I was younger, it wasn't as prevalent, although it was there, but now it seems to be in there so much more and so much prevalence. And so it comes from movies to TV shows to video games to online contents where audiences are frequently exposed to a number of occult themes or magic-based themes, things of the occult, the spiritualism, paranormal powers and contacting the dead. And many see this as harmless entertainment, while others are concerned about their spiritual impact. And so how should we as a Christian approach supernatural themes in films and gaming? And are there biblical principles that can help us navigate these issues wisely? Today we're going to explore this very question and topic together. And to help us do that, we have our wonderful, wonderful co-host, Lindy Spearing, back in the hot seat here at Faith FM Drive Time. Lindy, it's so good to have you back. I'm thrilled that you're here leading in this discussion tonight. How are you going?
1: Really well, Pastor Caden. Thank you so much. It's always a privilege to be here. I missed being here last week. We had to go to Melbourne for a family wedding, which was nice, but I so love being here on the radio for the Caden and Lindy show.
0: Yes, that's right, the Lindy and Caden show. It's great to have it back together. And welcome back to our 5 o'clock Drive Time show here on a Thursday evening. Wherever you're tuning in from across Australia, we have our World Watch segment first, though, before we get into our hot topic for tonight. And our World Watch segment is related to this, Lindy. It's actually a news article from the United States Conference of Catholic Bishops, which is a conference they had recently, and took this article off their website just from last month, 2026, in May. And it uses this term here. And you said you've heard it before, Lindy.
1: I have heard that term.
0: Yeah. So it's technomancers, is it?
1: Is it techno? Is it technomancers?
0: Technomancers. Okay, technomancers and AI worship, the headline says. Catholic experts warns of spiritual dangers online. Speaking at a Rome conference on exorcism, he warned that artificial intelligence is fueling new forms of occult practice, spiritual dependence, and even online movements that treat technology as divine. So let's just read a bit about what's going on here. It says the Catholic experts and occultism experts warned that artificial intelligence is increasingly being used for rituals, divination, and even forms of worship, raising concerns that some people are replacing God with technology.
1: Some people are doing that anyway, aren't they?
0: Yeah, absolutely. And they had a five-day conference talking about a lot of these things. And some of the speakers said the rapid rise of AI chatbots and the online occult communities has created new pathways for spiritual confusion, isolation, and what some described as demonic influence. One of the bishops said social media and artificial intelligence can foster the illusion that freedom comes from distancing oneself from God. He said, when AI or the internet help us access evil, we are not protected. We are exposed. He told Catholic News Service on May 11th, adding that modern culture often lacks the discernment needed to recognize spiritual dangers. What do you think of this statement here by this bishop here, Lindy? Modern culture often lacks the discernment needed to recognize spiritual dangers.
1: I think he has a point here, really.
0: Yep.
1: I think he has a point that there's so many things that are happening that are taking their guide, if you like, from worldly traditions and thoughts and advancements in technology,
0: yeah,
1: rather than from the Word of God.
0: Yeah.
1: And that's not going to end in the right place, I wouldn't think.
0: No. Yeah. Yeah, okay. Let's keep reading here. It says, they've seen actually a rise linked in occult practices and Satanism in the Catholic Church. And it's something even the Pope has been working on to try to combat, because there's just been an increase in requests for exorcism, they say, which is linked to declining religious practice amongst young people. And they said when prayer is reduced and fewer people go to church, etc., they said there's no umbrella protecting us from evil. So what do you think of these conclusions, Lindy?
1: Well, I may not totally agree with where he's headed.
0: Yeah.
1: I personally do have a concern about AI taking over spiritual,
0: yes,
1: practices, if you like, attending, yes, church, interacting with other people.
0: Yeah.
1: Reading the Bible, hearing the word preached.
0: Yes.
1: And also if it diminishes people having personal prayer. However, I think there are some things mentioned here that perhaps aren't in the Word of God.
0: Yeah.
1: That we just need to be a little bit aware of, some, yes, of the rituals and perhaps even,
0: yeah,
1: some sort of sacraments.
0: Like. Yeah.
1: So I just want to be a little bit careful on any drawing too many conclusions.
0: Yes.
1: But I think there is just definitely some concern.
0: Yeah.
1: What this priest is raising.
0: Of what this bishop's raising here. Yeah, because he goes on to say that some online communities are using artificial intelligence as a tool for magic and spiritual experimentation. Now, I don't have any sort of experience in how this could possibly work, but I guess with AI, anything's possible, for whether it's good or bad. You can sort of ask it to do what you want.
1: Well, you could. He describes these sorts of people as technomancers.
0: Yes.
1: Who ask AI chatbots to generate rituals, demonic seals and occult texts, treating the systems as ritual altars. That is a concern.
0: Mm.
1: That is definitely a concern. However, these sorts of things are going on in other areas, yes, already,
0: yes,
1: which we're going to talk a little bit about later.
0: Yes.
1: So I think people need to remember we are in a war.
0: Yeah.
1: We're in a war.
0: And the devil will use whatever tool is available.
1: Absolutely. And there are some things that can be used for good.
0: Yes.
1: And others that are used for evil.
0: Yes.
1: So we're in a war zone. We have to make a choice.
0: Yeah.
1: Which side are we on? Do we want to be liaising with the enemy?
0: Yes. Yes. So it's interesting how they've had this conference. They've seen a rise.

0: See, we don't war against flesh, the Bible says, but against principalities and powers.
1: Mm.
0: And so the enemy is using anything he can because he knows his time is short.
1: Mm.
0: He can read the signs. He knows what the Bible says. He knows what the prophecies have said. And so his time is short. So he's using anything he can.
1: Mm.
0: And one of the things that he really attacks is the family.
1: Yes.
0: He loves to attack families and to create dissension and division and problems and, you know, interactions that can be heartbreaking.
1: Mm.
0: And so this article really probably does highlight a particular area where the enemy is working.
1: Yes.
0: For sure. But he's working in so many other areas as well, in a similar way. And he's trying to manipulate, he's trying to control, and he's trying to take advantage of mankind. And he'll do it however he likes.
1: Mm.
0: He comes to steal, kill, and destroy.
1: Yeah.
0: That's his work.
1: Yeah.
0: So I in some ways agree with this article that the Catholic Church are concerned about what's happening with technomancers. I have seen that word before, and AI worship, because people can then, in a sense, create their own worship rituals, their own God, if you like, their own magic, if you like, and yet they're not staying firm with the Bible. They're not following what God would have us follow.
1: Mm. Yeah, the article also says here, talking about the Pope throughout his papacy, Pope Francis, so the previous Pope, repeatedly insisted that the devil is not merely symbolic, but active in politics, relationships and personal struggles, exploiting human pride, greed and isolation. And he frequently warned against becoming spiritually numb in a culture increasingly shaped by distraction, individualism and dependence on technology. Do you think there's a danger of the devil becoming some symbol or some ideology rather than a real present enemy and danger in the Christian walk?
0: Well, when we think about our propensity to sin, we are born sinners in need of a saviour. The enemy is working very hard in all areas and in all places to cause us to fall down, to be prideful, like the Pope mentions, in politics, relationships, personal struggles, human pride. Well, we as Christians would agree with a lot of that as well.
1: Mm.
0: Interesting that he said that. But that comment about being spiritual numb in a culture increasingly shaped by distraction, individualism and dependence on technology, that's a very interesting comment when you consider the society that we live in today.
1: Yeah.
0: And so if we're not exposed to good spiritual things, we can become spiritually numb.
1: Yes.
0: And we can become overburdened with technology and we can become dependent on it and we can become desensitized to what's going on in the world. So this is the sorts of challenges that we face in our community today.
1: Mm.
0: And I just think it's good for us to talk about this, Pastor Caden, because we need to be aware.
1: Mm.
0: Sometimes we can be involved in things and doing things and we don't stop to think of the impact or how we're being affected or even what it really means.
1: Mm.
0: And so it's good to have a thought process or a discussion, if you like, we are here doing today to just highlight some of the dangers.
1: Yes. Yeah, because our topic tonight here on Drive Time, if you're just tuning in, it's all about spiritualism and the occult and the supernatural and, how should Christians relate to all that in technology, particularly films and gaming and the entertainment industry? And so, here's an article from a particular church that is sharing concerns about this in technology. Linda, you're probably going to be talking more about this later on, but do you really sense that technology, the whole aspect of technology, whether it is AI or whether it is TV, movies, games, social media, whatever it is, technology wise, do you think this it has really helped in promoting a lot of this supernatural and spiritual content?
0: So, Pastor Caden, I'm just a couple of years older than you. And so some years back, as I reflect, when I was growing up, just for example,

0: sorts of programs that were on television, like I Dream of Jeannie, Bewitched, just different programs, Adventure Island, those sorts of programs, they seemed fairly innocuous for me growing up because we probably didn't have a television until I was a little bit older perhaps. My family didn't perhaps have one. And so you get exposed to some of those programs. You may not watch them all the time, but they seem fairly innocuous and parents don't say too much about it.
1: Yes.
0: But as I've occasionally come across, and I don't watch hardly any television, I don't have time and I don't sort of have the interest apart from perhaps the news, and even that can be disturbing. I've noticed a fairly significant increase in spiritualism in the programs.
1: Yes.
0: And so people from different generations will look back and go, oh, yeah, that was harmless, and they may not consider what has been now being pushed to such a level, and they're allowing their children to, well, I watched it when I was a child. There's probably nothing harmful in it. But I say to everyone who's listening, stop, think, listen, look, and investigate what you're exposing your children to.
1: Yes.
0: Because the enemy will do anything he can to kill, steal, and destroy.
1: Yes.
0: That's what he wants to do. And so we need to be aware. And so articles like this, discussions like this, programs like this, the drive time that look at some of these big questions can just prompt us to have a stop and think about what's happening.
1: Yeah, and I really like what you said before, how you can really sense that things are intensifying and the devil is working overtime because he knows his time is short. These are just signs to show us that we're near the very end, when Jesus is going to call time and come back and rescue us.
0: Absolutely. Sometimes we can be fooled into thinking everything's all right. You can spend time with people and on the surface everything seems all right. But after a while, when you get to know people, when they come to trust you and they start to share what's going on in their lives, you're just like, really? Is that happening for you?
1: Yeah.
0: How are you dealing with that?
1: Yes.
0: You know, how is it manifesting in your home or in your life? How are you able to work through those things?
1: Yes.
0: It's incredible what people are dealing with. And years back, even when people talked to me years ago, it wasn't as intense as it is now. It's so intense.
1: Yes. Yes, absolutely. Yeah, we really need God's protection and God's presence in our lives at this time, because as the Bible says, the devil is roaring around like a roaring lion, looking to devour us all.
0: Yes, and, I don't want to be devoured, Pastor.
1: We don't want that, Lindy. No. I don't know, but God can protect us,
0: yes,
1: and He is our refuge and our strength, so we don't need to fear at all. And that's what this program's about. So please stay with us. We're going to be sharing some good news, what God can offer us. But we're going to go to a break now and listen to a song. This is "It Is Well with My Soul."

0: Welcome back. You're listening to Faith FM Drive Time, Big Q&A with Lindy and Caden. And that was It Is Well With My Soul. Beautiful, beautiful song. And, you know, when we have Christ in our hearts, we don't need to fear or worry. We can have certainty in the presence of God. We're tuning in here in Faith FM. We're coming live from the Prospect Studio here in Adelaide, South Australia. And we just want to thank you for joining us. If you are local here in South Australia, in Adelaide, we want to invite you to a Faith FM conference. It's entitled The World on the Brink. Very appropriate for our conversation tonight, Lindy. Finding peace in uncertain times. And so we want to invite you, if you're listening in the area, in Adelaide, to the Prospect Seventh-day Adventist Church, 7 Ballville Street, Prospect, for A World on the Brink, a Faith FM event here, just local. And so this is a event on Friday, starting Friday, June the 19th at 6 p.m. with dinner, a free dinner provided. 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And you can get details there under the events on Faith FM and book yourself in. But it's going for the weekend, Friday the 19th of June, and then Saturday the 20th of June, and Sunday the 21st of June. And the presenter, you know the presenter, don't you, Lindy?
1: Sort of.
0: Danny Malenkov.
1: Yes. Yeah. He's a good speaker.
0: Great speaker, great topic here. So if you're local in the area, please come and join us. That'll be fantastic.
1: I think people want to know what's going on in the world. So yeah. Great program.
0: Yeah. Nah, and there's some, I was reading the topics actually, and there's some pretty good topics in there. Talking about the world on the brink and a trip into the supernatural is another presentation, the final showdown, seconds to midnight. So yeah, you know, some great topics there. If you're really needing to hear some of this stuff, we'd encourage you to come along. And we do have our free giveaway now, and we just want to promote that we have this book entitled Spiritualism and the Occult. It's a great little magazine that will really show from the Bible what is happening in our world. Let me read you about it. It says, interest in the supernatural is growing rapidly across our culture. What was once considered fringe or unusual has become mainstream entertainment and everyday conversation. From psychic readings and ghost hunting shows to paranormal experiences, spirit communication and occult themes in popular media, more people than ever are exploring the supernatural, including many Christians. So this eye-opening Little Signs magazine examines what the Bible says about all this, about spiritualism, the occult, and the unseen forces at work behind the supernatural. And so in this book, there'll be topics explored such as evil angels pretending to be deceased loved ones and appearing. Talking about demon possession, seances, Ouija boards, and the growing supernatural content in our movies, television, etc. And so, friends, this resource will help point you to the safety, the truth, and the freedom found in Jesus Christ, and Him alone we can get that safety from. And so this is a great little magazine here, and it's a Bible-based practical book that will really teach you what is going on and what the Bible says. So to get this free book, all you need to do is text in the code. 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Again, the code that you need to text in is SA420, and you just send that to our drive time number 0488880811. 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A little magazine entitled Spiritualism and the Occult. 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
0: Welcome back. You're listening to Faith FM Drive Time, and this week our theme is the great controversy, the supernatural, and the power of Christ. Today we're exploring the big question, how should the Christian relate to the supernatural in films and gaming? Around us, supernatural themes have become increasingly common in entertainments, with these themes reaching audiences of all ages through movies, television, streaming services, and gaming. So, Lindy, I don't know if you're much of a gamer, but what biblical principles?
1: I'm game to speak.
0: What biblical principles, Lindy, can help us as Christians thoughtfully evaluate supernatural content and decide, you know, what is actually spiritually healthy and what is spiritually unhealthy to avoid?
1: Well, I think if you're listening and you want to be on the enemy's side and you want to have your whole life infiltrated by him, that you won't stop and question the sorts of games and films that you're watching. You'll just watch whatever's on offer. I know that the Bible tells us, I haven't really been heavily into gaming.
0: No.
1: At all.
0: You haven't got a secret.
1: No, not in gaming.
0: No.
1: But over the years, I've watched some films that
0: yes.
1: I now wish that I hadn't
0: yes.
1: because they stay in your mind.
0: Yes.
1: Look, basically, Pastor Caden, do I want to do what God wants me to do, or do I want to just have my own way in everything? This is a question really at the foundation of this topic. You know, in Deuteronomy 8:9-11, it says, "There shall not be found among you anyone who makes his son or his daughter pass through the fire, or one who practices witchcraft, or a soothsayer, or one who interprets omens, or a sorcerer, or one who conjures spells, or a medium, or a spiritist, or one who calls up the dead." That covers a lot of things, doesn't it, that God has.
0: I think the next bit says this is an abomination, doesn't it, to God.
1: It's an abomination to the Lord.
0: Yeah.
1: And so
0: that's quite comprehensive.
1: It covers everything.
0: Like it's.
1: Now, a lot of people will say, well, I'm not practicing witchcraft.
0: No.
1: But we're watching it. Bewitched.
0: Yep.
1: When I was growing up, I saw that.
0: Yeah.
1: And so I was going against what God wanted me to do, and I had to live with the consequences. Thankfully, the Lord stepped into my life and delivered and set me free. So I'm really thankful for that. So I think as Christians, we have to ask ourselves a few questions. One, do we want to do what God wants us to do because we trust him and he knows what is right for us? Or do we just want to have our own way in everything and not to question things? You see, as a man thinks, so is he. That's what it says in Proverbs. For as he thinks within himself, so is he. He says to you, eat and drink, but his heart is not with you. And so if a man is thinking and watching and taking in these things all the time, what is it doing to his mind?
0: Yeah.
1: What is it doing to his spiritual relationship with the Lord?
0: Yeah, it's gonna affect, absolutely. And that's scientific. What you feed into your mind, it will foster and develop whether you realize it or not.
1: Exactly. And so as we have this discussion, we perhaps need to be really honest with ourselves.
0: Yes.
1: We need to say, is God the most important person in my life, or is gaming? And I know lots and lots of young people are gaming.
0: Yes.
1: I know lots and lots of people are watching and going to movies that have all sorts of spiritualistic tones and teachings and behaviors in them. Is that what God wants us to do? Is that safe to walk on Satan's territory?
0: So many of our games, have these themes in it, Lindy.
1: How do you know,
0: these, Caden? These supernatural themes, because I'm a young person. And
1: what are you trying to say, Caden?
0: I did a bit of gaming, although I was trying as a Christian, trying to do some more tamer gaming. But I had a lot of non-Christian friends, and I was definitely seeing a lot of the games that they were doing, and I can see a lot of the current games that are in our world today. And there's some really dark supernatural themes. Look, I was into FIFA and Mario and Nintendo type stuff, and there's absolutely themes, supernatural themes in those ones. It's so widespread. I can really see.
1: I think some people would be perhaps even surprised when they consider Harry Potter,
0: yes,
1: and Pokemon. They're all spiritualistic. There's no doubt about it.
0: Yes,
1: you cannot argue the point about it. I had people arguing, saying, "Oh, but our children are reading." Yes, but what are they reading?
0: Yeah.
1: What are they watching? What are they absorbing? And Pokemon, Pocket Monster, and their spiritualistic themes all through that. And thousands, millions of people across the world are involved in it. I have family members who are involved in it.
0: Yeah.
1: I just think it's a dangerous step into Satan's territory.
0: Yes.
1: And he can condition us, and he can – it's almost like – a spell is put on us, and so we're not even aware of the danger that we're in.
0: Yeah, because it can come subtly, attractively, harmless, seemingly at first. But from my experience, if you go into that territory, it gets deeper and deeper and deeper, and you get led. But before you know it, before you can even realize it, into deep spiritualism stuff, whether it's gaming or entertainment, it's just an entry point. Some of these more subtle or seemingly friendly things, like as you said,
1: absolutely. It's very interesting to me. Some years ago, and I've told this testimony before, I was delivered and set free of five demons that had access to my life. Now, some people might find that hard to believe, but there's people who saw that and will testify the difference. At the time, it was interesting because my husband and I were praying that God would reveal if there was anything in our home that wasn't appropriate. Now, there wasn't any like rated R movies or anything along those lines, but there were some things in our home that we'd gathered or been given or perhaps even borrowed or bought ourselves, that we felt really convicted that we needed to get rid of. And we did. We got them out of our home. We destroyed them. We got rid of them.
0: Yes.
1: And so
0: you don't want to give it away or even to the op shop, some of these things, because you don't want to pass on.
1: We don't want to pass it on to somebody else to be caught up
0: in this problem.
1: Things.
0: Yeah.
1: Because the enemy will use any pathway he can to get into your life and to cause you problems. It might seem really good at first. Like you said, some of those games can seem innocuous, and you watch a film, it starts out all right. I remember some years ago, my husband and I went to the theatre. We rarely would go, but we heard about this movie. It sounded really good. We got through about the third. We had to get up and leave.
0: Yeah.
1: It was extremely inappropriate.
0: Yes.
1: And we were really surprised.
0: Really even surprised.
1: Even at the rating and all of that. And
0: you think you're safe.
1: You think you're safe.
0: But yeah, I've been caught in that before where, you do your homework. Oh, yeah, you think it's safe. But in reality, no. Yeah. And Lindy, I went through a similar thing with the throwing the stuff out, because there was a long time in my life where I just could not feel God's presence in my life and just felt so disconnected from him. And and I was going through all sorts of spiritual battles, and the Spirit made me aware that I had so many entanglements of the devil in my life, and so many avenues that I'd permitted myself to watch or do, and so I had to cut off a lot of things and also go through my home and really very carefully go through and find the stuff that is not wholesome and that is something of the devil in the home. And I remember my wife at the time, this was early in our marriage, was thinking, what's wrong with this guy? He's just going through everything and board games and all this DVDs and whatever else. And I just was really made aware by the Spirit of the danger of having these things present in our lives, and how that can severely impact our walk with God. And
1: praise God, Pastor Caden, that God revealed that to you, because you now have young children.
0: Yeah.
1: You don't want them exposed. You don't want an entry point for the enemy to come in.
0: No.
1: And one of my favorite scriptures is in Philippians 4:8, which you know very well, of course. Finally, brethren, whatever is true, whatever is honourable, whatever is right, whatever is pure, whatever is lovely, whatever is of good repute, if there is any excellence and if anything worthy of praise, to dwell on these things. Well, let's be honest, some of the movies, they're not honourable, they're not right, they're full of crime, they're full of vice, they're full of murder, they're full of inappropriate sexual behaviour, they're full of spiritualism, they're full of spells, they're not pure, not lovely.
0: You'd be hard-pressed to find many films, Lindy, or games that actually fits this criteria here, if you're going to be honest. If you're going to be honest with yourself, it is not applicable with a biblical worldview.
1: It isn't. Just recently, I sometimes go on Facebook, believe it or not, I've only done that in recent years, and a young woman that I know was on there saying, I wonder whether God would like for me to be watching some of the things I watch and listening to some of the things I watch.
0: Yes. And
1: I did reply to her because I met up with her and just said, well, probably not. Probably God wants us to do things that are lovely and pure and that are right.
0: Yes.
1: Because we are impacted by that. So you need to say, those that are listening, and to ourselves as well, because we can still get caught up in things again, even if we've recognized.
0: Oh, absolutely.
1: We must ask, is the movie or video, is it true? Is it honorable? Is it right? Is it pure? Is it lovely? Is it God good reputation? Is it excellent and worthy of praise? You know, we need to ask those questions about the things that we're watching. We don't want to get involved in the occult or the supernatural from the enemy. I mean, we have a supernatural God, of course, that's different.
0: Mm.
1: And we also need to ask those questions about, well, two questions really. Is gaming addictive?
0: Mm.
1: I think it might be. And if it's addictive, is that how we want to spend our time? Is the Holy Spirit not more important than an addiction to anything, whether it be gaming or food or books or pornography or anything that can be addictive, drugs, anything? That's taking us away from God, isn't it?
0: Yeah, and Lindy, I have a personality that can get addicted very easily, and I certainly was addicted to gaming for a long time. And you know, I eradicated from my life all the supernatural and all the unwholesome games, but there was other games that I still held on to that, you know, are probably okay. Like, for example, there was a transport game where I just built around the cities of this world map different transport systems, trains and planes and airports and all that.
1: Some people do that for work every day.
0: But, you know, I found that I was spending more time on this than doing what I should have been doing. I'm spending tens of hours, you know, maybe even a day on this game here. And you know, really, when you reflect on it, is this really the best thing for us and what God really wants us to be doing?
1: And those sorts of things can be overstimulating to us, Pastor Caden, and it can dull our appreciation for spiritual things and reading God's word. And if they are dulling that in us, then we are suffering mind, body and spirit. We don't want that.
0: Oh, yeah.
1: We want to stay close to the Lord, particularly in the times that we're living in.
0: Yeah.
1: Particularly and for now.
0: I did find that. I found when I was engaging with this media, I found God dull and his voice dull and reading the Bible dull.
1: Yes. Well, and God can bring that back because we ask him to forgive us.
0: That's right.
1: For being involved in that. We ask him to deliver us from that addiction.
0: Mm.
1: And he can and will. We step out in faith.
0: Yes.
1: And then he'll give us a love for his word.
0: Yes.
1: It'll become more important than anything else.
0: Yes. That's very good. So Lindy, for someone who's listening today, who may be recognizing from listening that there is some stuff in their lives that they're watching or interacting with that is not the right thing to be doing. What would you suggest is a good first step for them?
1: Probably the very first step is to admit that what they're doing isn't right, to be aware that what they're doing isn't right. That's the first step.
0: Yes.
1: And then when we recognise that we're not doing things that are good for us, and that happens in my life as well, I need to come before the Lord and say, Lord, I'm sorry. I've been spending too much time doing the sorts of things, and today we're particularly talking about movies and gaming. I've spent far too much time watching movies and doing games, Lord, that are not godly and not appropriate,
0: yes,
1: and aren't honouring you.
0: Yes.
1: And so we do that, and then we can say, can you forgive me, Lord? We have to recognise first that what we're doing is wrong.
0: Yes.
1: There might be some people who are listening who say, oh, they're just talking rubbish. Well, maybe put it to the test.
0: Yeah.
1: Work out how many hours you're spending doing that.
0: Yes.
1: And see if you can evaluate, is it affecting other spiritual, godly spiritual areas of your life.
0: Yeah.
1: That might be one way to come to that understanding.
0: So why do you say go to God first rather than for that person to go and try to make some changes?
1: Because when we've got an addiction and when we've got our carnal nature, our sinful nature caught up with those things, we really need God to help us to get free from it.
0: Okay.
1: Because, see, the enemy has an ability to not cast spells, I can't say it like that, but he does have the ability to have us in a place where we're not even quite aware of what's going on. And this can even happen in a church group.
0: Oh,
1: as
0: absolutely.
1: Well.
0: Yeah.
1: It's like this whole mentality or this whole magical, if you like, experience happens to everybody and they're not even aware of what's going on.
0: Mm.
1: And so that's why I say we need to, first of all, admit, hold on, there is something wrong here in my life. You know, my testimony isn't strong. I'm not hearing God convict me of things. I'm not reading his word and spending time with him every day and praying to him.
0: Mm.
1: And then we can say, well, because I'm spending too much time on, and we could say Facebook and Instagram and all these other things as well, but I'm spending too much time gaming. I'm addicted to it. I've got to have that game. I've got to watch it. I've got to get up the next level. You know, and people can now play do games right across the world.
0: That's right.
1: Players at
0: that's
1: different
0: right.
1: times.
0: Yeah, and, that's right.
1: And so when they become aware, it's God who can set them free.
0: Yeah.
1: It's through what Jesus did on the cross. He came to set the captives free.
0: Yes. So that's just fantastic. Lynn, let's go to a break and then we'll come straight back. This song is entitled, Oh, When I See Jesus.

0: Welcome back. You're listening to Faith FM Drive Time, Big Q&A with Lindy and Caden. This week, our theme has been the great controversy in the supernatural. Today, we're looking at how should a Christian relate to the supernatural in films and gaming. And so this is our final opportunity to get this free offer for today on Drive Time. This is a great little pocket magazine entitled Spiritualism and the Occult. So let me tell you a bit about it, but this is a free giveaway that we want to give each of you. It says, interest in the supernatural is growing rapidly across our culture. What was once considered fringe or unusual has become mainstream entertainment and everyday conversation. Have you seen that? Whether it's psychic readings or ghost hunting shows to paranormal experiences, spiritual communication, and occult themes in popular media, more people than ever are exploring the supernatural, including many Christians. So this eye-opening little magazine explains what the Bible says about spiritualism, the occult, and the unseen forces at work behind many supernatural claims. And so it's going to explore some very relevant topics, such as evil angels masquerading as deceased loved ones. Can they actually do that? You know, in the Bible, it actually says they can. There's examples of that in the Bible. It talks about demon possession. It talks about seances and Ouija boards and the growing fascination with the paranormal entertainments. And so, most importantly, this resource will point you to the safety, the truth, and the freedom found in Jesus Christ. And so if you've ever wondered how Christians should respond to the supernatural experiences or occult influences, this practical Bible-based guide will help you as you go on that journey. And so we want to get this book into your hands. This is Spiritualism and the Occult, but you do need to text us the special code, which is SA420, and you text that to our Drive Time number 0488 808 11, and we'll send this book right to you. Now, I know this is a Drive Time show, and perhaps many of you are driving home, but please, you can do it later on. Don't do it while you're driving. But when you're out safely, you can just text us in. 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And if you didn't want it yourself, but you're thinking maybe a friend or a family member might be interested, this is definitely also you're welcome to apply for this. 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You just text in the code SA420 to 0488 808 11.
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0: Well, Lindy, we've had a good conversation exploring this very challenging situation that's in our world right now with the effects of gaming and films and the supernatural influences that are bombarding us left, right and centre.
2: And I'm concerned, Pastor Caden, because Jesus loves us and he wants us to be in his kingdom, and there's so many people that the enemy is fooling into getting involved in the sorts of things that aren't good for us, aren't good for us, mind, body or spirit. And so I am concerned that sometimes Christians don't realise, but I'm concerned for all of society that they don't realise that they're stepping into the devil's playground.
0: Yes.
2: By watching movies and gaming in spiritualistic types of environments that are promoted more and more and more. Even, you know, I watch the news most nights and the ads, some of the advertisements are disturbing, let alone, you know, watching some of the programs. You know, I don't want to allow, because I've been impacted by the enemy in the past, and I still, like, I'm still human. It's just that he doesn't have his claws into me like he did in the past. I still get tempted, but I don't want him to have control of my life, and so I need to be very, very careful not to get involved.
0: That's right. Yeah, don't go into the devil's ground, the devil's playground, as you call it.
2: Well, that's right. That's right. We better do a cheerio to Damien, who called out to us tonight. So yes, he's listening. Thank you.
0: Yeah, and Lindy, I'm so conscious once you venture on the devil's playground, you're taking yourself away from the presence and the protection of God.
2: That's right.
0: And his angels.
2: Why would you want to do that? Why would you want to take that risk?
0: Why would you want to take
2: especially
0: that risk?
2: Especially so close. You know, entertainment is so important. Jesus said in the last days, people will just be everywhere looking for entertainment and living for today.
0: Yep.
2: And they're not thinking about their future. They're not thinking about tomorrow. They're not thinking about how it impacts them or their children or impacts families or the society. And so I would say to everybody who's listening, whatever you're doing, watching, gaming or playing, you need to ask yourself these questions. Is what you're doing true? Is it honourable? Is it right? Is it pure? Is it lovely and of good reputation? Because otherwise we who want to follow the Lord Jesus should avoid movies and avoid any sorts of games that uphold the supernatural and the occult. Satan has made them exciting and wonderful and appealing and attractive. But as people who want to follow the Lord Jesus, we need to follow. The Bible itself is full of supernatural, but it's godly supernatural. It's supernatural things that bring life and life abundant, which Jesus promises us. So that's just how I wanted to finish tonight, Pastor Caden.
0: Thank you, Lindy.
2: I'm praying in my heart for all those who are listening to ask those questions and just to be aware.
0: Yeah, and we really appreciate that. It's such a relevant topic this evening. And if you're listening in, you're feeling God's Spirit move upon you, this may be your wake-up call, and act upon it. Come to God as you are, and ask for his help and his deliverance. And, you know, from my experience, he will do that, and he'll work very powerfully when we come to him. It's just amazing, and God can give you freedom, and he can really restore you and get rid of this chain that the devil has upon many of us.
2: Absolutely.
0: And so thank you for joining us here on Drive Time, Big Q&A, the Lindy and Caden show. And we'd like to invite you to come back tomorrow to listen to Naomi and Emily as they continue this theme. But until then, may God richly bless you. Have a good evening.
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1: During this hour, we are pleased to bring to you amazing stories, good music, and the series Give Me the Bible with Len. 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

0: In the Footsteps of Jesus from Down Under. This is the second part with Salome, and she was sharing with us last week how she grew up in South Africa, facing lots of challenges there, but moving to Australia, she find a new faith, and she's going to share with us her walk with Jesus. And tell me a little how that was growing into your life and new family. You are a mother looking after children. And yeah, tell me a little bit, was that easy? Was that hard to come to Australia?
1: It was, I've never looked back, never regretted coming. It's been really a good opportunity. And there's been lots of wonderful experiences and opportunities. And we moved to Tasmania first. We stayed in Hobart. That was actually really a difficult time in my life, because after a while being there, there was quite serious issues in our marriage, and I've been separated since then. But even in that, God worked things out for good, because I've learned a lot of things about Him and about myself and about life through that. Even though it's
0: heartbreaking, you know.
1: It's not something you would choose.
0: No,
1: yeah.
0: No, sure.
1: So it was difficult because at that stage I was far from family. New in the country, I wasn't working yet, and I had three little children, under almost all three under five. So it was hard, but I felt really that God was such a strength for me that I could handle everything that came. Just because I could turn to God and He just gave me enough. You know, I think, like He says in the Bible, He doesn't give you more than you can handle.
0: And He promised you that He will look after you.
1: Yeah. Yeah.
0: Right. Now, of course, this is a very difficult time. But sometime we find ourselves and our relationship with God stronger when we go through hardship. Not that God allows us necessarily because He likes us to suffer, but He wants us to be matured, to be, how that says in the Bible, to be
1: tested.
0: Tested, yes, you see.
1: Yeah.
0: What happened? You moved from Tasmania to Adelaide after that? Yes. But in meantime, you shared with me that you came across to some very good programs with Walter White, Professor Walter White.
1: Yeah. Even back in South Africa, that was the first time that somebody in our Bible study group there in the church I attended brought their videos along. And we really enjoyed watching them. And it's fascinating. And it's so much to take in, so much new information, so much interesting things, so much drastic things as well. It really took me long to start to really understand a lot of it. But I did, after seeing it the first time, I did pray about the Sabbath. That was my first actual experience with the Seventh-day Adventist Church. Before that, I didn't really even know they existed.
0: All right. So,
1: and first time as well. So I was about, 38, I think, at that stage, when first time in my life I heard about Sabbath keeping.
0: Mm-hmm. And did you try to find a place, or did you pray to God to reveal to you more about this new understanding?
1: Yeah, I think when I watched the DVDs, I was so very interested in all the information about what's happening in the world, as well the sometimes hidden agendas. I think most of my attention really was on absorbing some of those things. And the Sabbath, I initially didn't take it all that serious. I thought because I go to church on Sunday, you know, that's enough. I did ask whether God would want me to go on a Saturday, but I never came to a, I never had a clear answer. I felt and never felt very strongly convicted. But from time to time since then, there were times that I was sort of thinking about it and praying about it.
0: And at this stage, you're going to a church, you're going to I think you shared with me that charismatic kind of church, and there was a bit of pressure on you there to learn more about the Holy Spirit, speaking in tongues and so on. Can you share a little bit with me just what was your experience in regard to this?
1: I basically started to, especially since coming to Australia, I really prayed about where to go to church, and in the searching the and attending different churches, I ended up going to churches that were really into outpouring of the Holy Spirit. So that would be more Pentecostal type churches, where the focus was very much on finding revival for the church and for the world, and having supernatural experiences with God. And I, for a time, I thought that's the way to go. And I actually, from Tasmania, where I started with such a type of church, this side in Adelaide, it became just more, the church had a very big search and focus on those things. And I read books, lots of books. The one, for instance, was called The Supernatural. It's written by several of the leaders in that movement, sharing about things that's happened. People who were raised from the dead, who were received sight and hearing, and lots of miracles and things that happened. Revivals breaking out, people finding gold in their Bibles, and all types of strange phenomena. And I thought there's power in those things, and I prayed. I remember when reading that book, I prayed and I asked God, "Is this true? Because I'm searching with all my heart. I want to be close to God and following what He wants me to follow." And I attended that for quite some time. And eventually I came to a point where I started to realize that something doesn't feel right to me. And I was in the church, became aware of speaking in tongues, and people were speaking in tongues, and I wondered what was happening, and I prayed for it because people were saying that's the way to get closer to God, how the Spirit really works in you. I found it confusing because I studied it out in the Bible, and there was actually one scripture that I looked at, and I thought, it seems to me there might be something like that. I kept praying. I would go when people go to the front and hands were laid on them. You know, I'll do things like that, like other people were doing, and try to understand what's going on. But it never happened to me. I never spoke in a tongue. I just

0: and nothing else happened to me. Nothing came over me and caused me to speak in different languages. So the other thing that was used in the church is where the people, when you laid hands on, would fall back, saying that they were slain in the spirit. I actually tried that at that stage with sincerity, thinking that, you know, there's something in there, something I need to get and need to understand. But I didn't want to just fall down by myself, thinking that's what you need to do. So I, it never happened to me.
1: Actually, you asked God if that's the what God wants from you to happen to you, but you didn't push it from your side. I mean, to happen. You just asked God, God, if you want that, please just do it to me. Or,
0: yeah, I sincerely prayed that if that's something that I need to have and that I need to experience and get closer to God in that way, that it will happen. Because people would lie on the floor, you know, saying that they experienced wonderful visions and they were laughing uncontrollably, saying that was a wonderful experience. And it looked, to me, it looked strange. Mm. But I sincerely was looking for whatever I could get to get closer to God. And yeah, it never happened to me. But what I didn't like is that when people went around, especially if it was speakers from, like for instance, some of them were one of those leaders that I mentioned that wrote the book, they would come around, lay their hands on people, and I didn't like the fact that they pushed me when, are they expecting me to fall over when they push me? So that didn't make, something wasn't right for me in that. But eventually, just some really strange experiences of people making funny sounds in, while the service is on, or running around in church, or there was just things that I started to feel no.
1: And again, you are searching the Bible to see what God wants from
0: all
1: you.
0: All the time.
1: All the time. That's wonderful, because that's where we are safe, you see.
0: Yeah.
1: We may be drifted away from what God wants from us, just being involved with some, popular movements or views or whatever happens, either in the church or in the society. And that's why it's so important to know God and to know God through His Word.
0: That's true. And it's quite scary when I started to realize, but I've been sincerely searching for God, and even everybody else there sincerely seeking for God. And, in the sermon, we would use the Bible, and there'd be really encouraging sermons. But it's so just very confusing, some things, something can look so like the right thing easily, and might not be the real thing. So we just really need to, like you said, hold on to the Bible and
1: God, God is so patient with us, long suffering, and He wants to bring us step by step from where we are to the fullness of His glory.
0: Yeah.
1: An understanding of the Bible. And that's so true. And another verse which you shared with me in John 4:24, which you said that for you was very, very powerful, because you pray to God, to guide you and to lead you in the spirit and truth.

0: Welcome back. This is In the Footsteps of Jesus with Salom. And further, you now start to meet some other people. How did you come to know the Seventh-day Adventist Church?
1: Well, I think basically God led me there because I started to feel uncomfortable with what some things that was happening in the church. And for instance, one other thing I could think of is a lady in the church who was saying that she started to levitate when she spent time with God, you know, things like that. I thought, but that sounds really strange to me, and I don't know if that's right. I don't think that's right. And I had the Christian channels, satellite channels. Mm-hmm. A friend recommended that to me, saying that she got a lot out of God TV and those things, learning about worldwide revivals going on. And when I started watching those things, it made me even more wary when I saw some of the things that were going on and what was said. And I found myself repeatedly, when I watched, just wanting to watch the Seventh-day Adventist channels, finding things that really made so much sense and was rooted in the Bible very clearly, and lots of teachings about life in general that was just upbuilding and uplifting. So when I started to see that that's what I found the best to watch, and that watching some of the other channels really made me very wary, I realized, but then I probably needed to go to the Seventh-day Adventist Church then. And one day I just prayed and I said, Father, you know, help me, because I'm not exactly sure what is it that you want me to, where is it that you want me to go to church? And after I prayed, when I was reading Bible, I immediately read in Matthew, where Jesus says that we shouldn't follow him by the traditions of people, that it's useless to follow him by those traditions. And I realized when I saw that he is saying to me about the keeping the Sabbath, because at that stage I've heard enough information to understand when the Sunday, why the Sunday started to be the day of worship, and I realized that it was changed by people, so it's a tradition from people.
0: No, that's very good. And then you find the church in Adelaide. You this time you were in Adelaide.
1: And yeah, that's
0: great. Did somebody directed you to the church, or you just searched yourself to find the church, or how that happened?
1: I was at the school for doing relief teaching at the school for about 3 or 4 days. Mm-hmm. I didn't get to know much people because I was in the class with children. So I had an idea that there's a church next to the school.
0: Okay.
1: But I actually first went to another one. I thought I'll go to two different ones and just see what's going on. And I felt very strange initially going to church on a Saturday. And I wasn't sure what to expect. I was thinking it might be a very different type of people.
0: Strange people,
1: yeah.
0: And strange.
1: Yeah.
0: And how was that?
1: It was just normal people. It was very good to see. It's nothing unusual and, you know, difficult. Pretty soon, me and my kids, we attended one church and the next Sunday another, and we just stayed at the second one. And for the first year when I attended, I was just trying to figure out what's going on. Is there anything going on that I need to sort of find out and be wary of? So I was actually, even though I realized God's answer was to me is keep the Sabbath, I wasn't sure what exactly is going on in the church, and I was quite skeptical initially. I, for instance, Googled everything about the Seventh-day Adventist Church, and you can find quite scary information there.
0: Sure, everyone can put whatever they like there.
1: But then slowly I started to get to know the hearts of the people there and see what the message was that was given and how the Bible was studied. And somebody from the church also started coming to my house and sharing with me about the principles of the church and answered any questions I had. And
0: And did you find like the Bible and the beliefs of the church, they were going, along, and you didn't find anything like to be suspicious, and which is good because you are a very thoroughly, you like to search the Bible.
1: Yeah.
0: And that's important. And I will encourage each one of us, you know, everyone who's listening out there to really, study the Bible and find it for themselves, you know, the truth God wants them to have.
1: I actually love the way the Bible is studied. On the Sabbath, going to the class and sharing the Bible in detail and it's just so wonder. It was so wonderful for me to find. Mm. You know, even if the people had been strange, I would have still gone there for just the wonderful truths that I was learning. And
0: wonderful.
1: It's been a really good experience, and my children have been through that with me. For them, they were settled in the church that we were going to, and it was all of a sudden I said to them, let's go on a Saturday now, and we're going to a church that we don't know, and I'm not sure if it's the right thing to do. And I explained to them, we'll give it a try and see what's going on. So, but for them, it's also been really just a really, really good place to be.
0: And I've seen Miguel few times there, the church doing the prayer and some other things, and also Kylie, who she was doing a play there just the other day, the church. Yeah, wonderful. Look, it's so good to see you, that you find your place, that you find your direction, and everything else aside of this, you know, is just secondary. You know, I mean, and we are still having lots of issues in our life, you know, hardship, challenges. But to find God and to be assured, you know, that this is the way to go, that's wonderful. What would you say to the people out there who are listening to our program? How you'll encourage them to find God like you experience yourself?
1: Yeah, I just want to testify that there is nothing better in this life than to understand more about God and His love for us. There's no person or no possession or nothing in the life that can be so wonderful as the things that's from God. And I think that's why He says to us, you know, don't go on the things that's of this earth. We need to put our minds on the things of heaven, because that's where truth comes from. That's where joy comes from, and love and everything that is really meaningful in life. And to anybody just still seeking, and I'm still seeking as well, I continue seeking to know God more until I die, but somebody who feels they don't have a relationship with God yet, or that they want to know more about how to be connected to God in truth and in the way He wants to, I would just say to, first of all, pray, because He's the one that through His Spirit leads us in His truth. And the Bible, just be reading and meditating.
0: And search for yourself, yes. Don't rely on just what you've been told, or because in your case, I mean, you grew up in a wonderful family with lots of, you know, Bible, as they understood it, you know, but it was not good enough for you. You know, you are challenged to search the Bible and to find the way, you know, for yourself. And that's what will encourage each one of our listeners to do that. Guys, thank you very much that we could have you here for this sharing time. And I hope that many people out there, they could find themselves, you know, in a similar situation. And I think it was very encouraging to share this wonderful story. And I hope that you'll experience every day that assurance that God is with you, regardless what happens in our life.
1: Yeah, thank you.
0: And I wish you all the best and your children. And yeah, to be involved, I'm looking forward for another play when Kylie will teach some of the students there. And I'm looking forward for Miguel also. You have very good, talented children. And Cara is the cutest one. And I haven't heard her much yet, probably, but it's to come, you know. We're looking forward. Thank you very much. God bless you. And have a wonderful walk with Jesus.
1: Thank you.

0: 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Until we meet again, remember to always follow in the footsteps of Jesus. If you'd like to contact us, don't hesitate to call us on 0401 305 077 or email us on ioncreta@yahoo.com. 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
11: 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Today's program is entitled Spirit and Truth. Hello, my radio friends. Welcome to the program today. Many people go to church to worship, but how do they do it? In the Gospel of John, chapter 4, is recorded the interaction that occurred between Jesus and a woman of Sychar, Samaria. And I'll read selected parts before reaching the main point of what I wish to share with you today. Now, Jesus had to go through Samaria. So he came to a town in Samaria called Sychar, near the plot of ground Jacob had given to his son Joseph. Jacob's well was there, and Jesus, tired as he was from the journey, sat down by the well. It was about noon. When a Samaritan woman came to draw water, Jesus said to her, "Will you give me a drink?" His disciples had gone into the town to buy food. The Samaritan woman said to him, "You're a Jew, and I'm a Samaritan woman. How can you ask me for a drink?" For Jews do not associate with Samaritans. And Jesus answered her, "If you knew the gift of God and who it is that asks you for a drink, you would have asked him, and he would have given you living water." "Sir," she said, "you have nothing to draw with, and the well is deep. Where can you get this living water? Are you greater than our father Jacob, who gave us the well and drank from it himself, as did also his sons and livestock?" Jesus answered, "Everyone who drinks this water will be thirsty again. But whoever drinks the water I give them will never thirst. Indeed, the water I give them will become in them a spring of water welling up to eternal life." The woman said to him, "Sir, give me this water, so that I won't get thirsty and have to keep coming here to draw water." And he told her, "Go call your husband and come back." I have no husband," she replied. Jesus said to her, "You're right when you say you have no husband. The fact is, you have had five husbands, and the man you now have is not your husband. What you've just said is quite true." "Sir," the woman said, "I can see that you're a prophet. Our ancestors worshipped on this mountain, but you Jews claim that the place where we must worship is in Jerusalem." "Woman," Jesus replied, "believe me, a time is coming when you will worship the Father neither on this mountain nor in Jerusalem. You Samaritans worship what you do not know. We worship what we do know, for salvation is from the Jews. Yet a time is coming, and has now come, when the true worshippers will worship the Father in the Spirit and in truth, for they are the kind of worshippers the Father seeks. God is Spirit, and his worshippers must worship in Spirit and in truth." Well now, did he mean that worship has to be driven by the Holy Spirit, or is there something else? Well, Jesus was referring to the fact that our worship needs to come from our hearts. Worship must be genuine. The notion of worshipping in spirit completely blots out the idea of legalism, rituals, or vain repetition. The Pharisees and leaders of Jesus' day never worshipped God in spirit nor in truth, as they were more concerned with appearing religious rather than loving God with their entire being. Some Bible theologians, authors, and commentators also believe that when Jesus tells us to worship in spirit, he is also referring to the Holy Spirit. And this is certainly plausible, as Jesus' meaning could be twofold. Worshippers must worship with a genuine spirit, as well as they must worship in the Holy Spirit. In other words, true worshippers must have the indwelling of the Holy Spirit, which only occurs when an individual places faith in Christ. The Holy Spirit indwells all believers, as the Apostle Paul tells us. Guard the good deposit that was entrusted to you. Guard it with the help of the Holy Spirit who lives in us. And that's from 2 Timothy 1 verse 14. Therefore, the criteria of worshipping in spirit means an individual has to be a born-again believer and worship God genuinely from the heart. You see, God does not want fake worshippers. He wants worshippers who love him, follow him, and obey him. God has spoken in the past concerning fraudulent worshippers. And in Isaiah chapter 29 and verse 13, there's this text, "These people come near to me with their mouth and honour me with their lips, but their hearts are far from me. Their worship of me is based on merely human rules they have been taught." Well, back in the 1700s in Germany, a child was born whose parents named him Nikolaus. Nikolaus von Zinzendorf. In later life, Zinzendorf became a bishop in the Lutheran Church. But something troubled him. It was all about the dry Lutheran orthodoxy with all its rituals and stale religious ceremonies. Zinzendorf regarded what was happening in his church as meaningless and stressed a need for religion of the heart. One of the statements he made was, "Thanks to the blood of the Lamb," that's Christ, "thanks be to God who gives us victory through our Lord Jesus Christ. He has redeemed us. We may have committed many sins, but they are drowned out in the ocean of blood of Christ." Zinzendorf focused on worship from the heart. So how might this affect you in the 21st century? Well, just rolling up to church and being a spectator is not sufficient. Neither is a whole lot of repetitious prayers, readings that are the same week by week, nor priests handing out or handling so-called holy objects. If your mind is on other things, that cannot be acceptable worship. Even if the music motivates you and makes you feel good, that too is not enough. Worship from the heart, or as Jesus stated, in spirit, must come from a sincere desire to reach out to God. And Jesus soundly reproved the religious leaders of his day for making a mockery of acceptable worship. And this is what he said, as recorded in Mark 7, 6 to 9. And part of it is actually a quote from Isaiah. "This people honours me with their lips, but their heart is far from me. In vain do they worship me, teaching as doctrines the commandments of men. For laying aside the commandment of God, you hold the tradition of men, the washing of pitchers and cups, and many other things you do." He said to them, "All too well you reject the commandment of God, that you may keep your tradition." So what does it mean to worship in truth? The second facet of Jesus' statement of worship includes the aspect of worshiping in truth. In addition to worshiping God in spirit, the worshiper must also worship God in truth. This means that worship must be done in accordance with the truths of the Bible. Worship done in truth cannot be based on false doctrines or erroneous teachings of the Bible. If a church congregation or an individual is singing a worship song with a faulty doctrine, then that worship is also not true worship. Worship with God's approval is done in accord with the truth of his word. Now, this is a very significant issue. Ask yourself, are all my beliefs and practices in harmony with the Word of God? Or are there some things I know to be wrong? And I've heard a lot of Christian people say, yes, I know the Bible says that the seventh day of the week, Saturday, is the Sabbath, the day of worship, but God will understand. Well, that's a bit like saying to a police officer who pulled you up for speeding, yeah, yes, officer, I know the speed limit was 60 kilometres per hour, but I was in a hurry to get to work. I know you will understand. Well, such reasoning is totally unacceptable. So don't you be someone who presumes you can do wrong and reject God's clear instructions and think that what you're doing will be tolerated. In Psalm 51, verses 16 and 17, the Bible says, "For you will not delight in sacrifice, or I would give it. You will not be pleased with the burnt offering. The sacrifices of God are a broken spirit, a broken and contrite heart, O God, you will not despise." So what does a broken and contrite heart mean? Broken refers to when someone sins and is truly sorry for what he or she has done. Contrite means much the same, but adds another layer of meaning. Contrite implies submission. Submission to obeying God's revealed will. So, here we have a problem. Some worshippers have the temerity to say the Ten Commandments have been abolished, therefore there is no need to bother about them. That particular idea is wrong, wrong, wrong. Jesus reiterated and emphasized that the moral law, the Ten Commandments, stands forever. So, who is right? Jesus or some self-important preacher who stands up in the pulpit and denies Christ's own words? True worship not only comes from the heart, but it's also demonstrated by obedience to God's will. And after the break, I want to share with you some examples of people in the Bible who worshipped God in a special way.

Well, now, this part of the program, I want to share with you about four people who worshipped God in a special way. And the first one is the woman with the alabaster box. And you can read about this in Luke chapter 7, 36, verses 36 to 50. Some of the greatest worship can come from the most unlikely source. This particular woman was an outcast who'd been used and abused. But something about the words and actions of Jesus caused her to bring her most valuable possession and pour it out in an expression of love and worship. In one moment, she pressed through fear, prejudice, and shame and created one of the most intimate moments of worship in the Bible. When man's opinion has declared us guilty, there is one who can be touched with our worship and forgive our sins. Now the second one is about Abraham's willingness to sacrifice his son Isaac. And this is found in Genesis 22, verses 12 to 14. This particular act of worship ranks extremely high. Although there were no instruments, no singing, no lighting or sound system involved, Abraham pleased the Lord and went on to change the world because of obedience. Obedience is something we usually only mention to small children or when referencing our pets' training. However, obedience in the eyes of God is even greater than any sacrifice or gift we could give him. May God grant us the grace to begin obeying the promptings of the Holy Spirit. In obedience, we will reach new heights in our worship experiences. Now the third example is about the widow who gave her little coin, the widow's mite, Mark chapter 12, verses 41 to 44. This simple act of giving an offering in the temple caught the attention of our Lord. It wasn't how much she gave, but rather how much it cost her personally, that moved Jesus to say, "She gave more than anyone else." What moved this woman to give everything she had to God remains a mystery. But what is clear is that God considers our giving an act of worship. And the fourth one is Jesus' surrender to God's will. This is Luke 22, verses 41 to 43. On the evening of his arrest, Jesus prayed for another option, if possible, something other than the cross. But then he uttered the most amazing worship statement ever known when he said, "Not my will, but yours." This statement of complete and total surrender from the lips of our precious Saviour humbles us and makes us love him even more. And today I've been sharing with you about true worship, about worshipping God in spirit and in truth, or, as Zinzendorf said, worship from the heart. That's the kind of worship God desires. So how does this work in practical terms? Well, in Proverbs chapter 23 and verse 26, there's a statement which says, "My son, give me your heart." You give God your heart by obeying his commandments and living by his laws. You give God your heart by serving him with all your strength, power, and might. You give God your heart by running away from every appearance of sin, such as adultery, fornication, pornography, drug addiction, greed, and covetousness. You give God your heart by worshipping and serving God with other Christians. You give God your heart by placing his matters first above all other things.
You give God your heart by supporting the gospel, supporting evangelism, soul winning, and missionary work. You give your heart by paying your tithes and offerings, and supporting the less privileged, like widows and strangers and homeless and so on. You give God your heart by reading your Bible and meditating on its contents. You give God your heart by not embarking on any course of action without informing Him and seeking His advice. You give God your heart by discussing your plans and anxieties with Him in prayer. And you give God your heart by staying clear of all degrading practices. And most importantly, you give God your heart by accepting Jesus as your Lord and Saviour and inviting the Holy Spirit to guide and rule your life. May God bless you as you worship Him, both in spirit and in truth.

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0: Welcome to Facts to Build Your Faith On with Pastor Ben from Faith FM. This is where we take a look at intellectual and experiential evidence for God and the reliability of the Bible as God's word you can believe in. My name's Pastor Ben Ray, and I'm coming to you from beautiful Coffs Harbour, Australia. And wherever you're listening today, my prayer for you is that your faith in the living God will grow and that Jesus will transform your life in amazing ways. And it's great to have my friend Shay here with me today on the program. Hey, Shay.
1: Hey, Ben.
0: Great to have you joining us today. And today we are looking at evidence for the existence of God from the fine tuning of the universe. And you might be wondering, well, what's that mean? Well, what we're saying here is that when scientists observe the universe as we can see it is, it looks like it's been set up on purpose to permit and promote human life. Let me give you an example. Shay, just imagine this with us for a minute. If you walked into a stranger's house and you came across a room that had pink wallpaper, pink bed with pink sheets, dolls on the shelf, a butterfly picture on the wall, what would you assume about that room?
1: Ants made it.
0: Ants made it.
1: Yep, ants made it.
0: What would you really assume?
1: It's a girl's room.
0: It's obviously set up to be a girl's room. You don't think that ants made it or that it's the garage or something like that. You'd think, okay, a little girl lives in here. Naturally, you'd think you'd walked into a room especially set up for a little girl. In the same way, when we look at the finely tuned conditions of our universe, we can intelligently assume that it was created with humankind in mind. So there's a whole bunch of forces. There are 19 universal constants that each must be perfectly finely tuned for life to be able to exist. And so, for example, one of those is the law of gravity. If that worked differently, then life couldn't exist. Or the properties of water or electromagnetic force. If these things varied just slightly, the universe wouldn't be habitable for life. And so think about this. One of these forces is the weak force operating inside the nucleus of an atom. It's so finely tuned that if you changed it just even by one part in 10 to the 100th power, that's a very big number, 10 to the 100th power, it would prevent life in this universe. That's just changing one of those 19 constants, the weak force inside of an atom. And so it's hard to just kind of imagine how precise that needs to be, but here's a crack at attempting to describe getting it right with 10 to the 100th power. Can you read this quote out for us, Shay?
1: Having an accuracy of even 10, 1 in one part to the 60th power, we were talking about the 100th power before, is like firing a bullet toward the other side of the observable universe 20 billion light years away and nailing a 1-inch target.
0: Okay, that is just kind of amazing. So it's saying if you had a number, one part in 10 to the 100th power, it's like the odds of firing a bullet from where?
1: One side of the universe to the other and nailing a 1-inch target. I think I'd be pretty proud of that shot if I hit it myself.
0: Yeah. Actually, I remember when a few years back before COVID, I went on a trip to the States. And while I was in America, you know, there's that saying, when in Rome, do as the Romans do. And so some friends we were staying with said, do you want to go shooting? And I said, sure, let's give it a go. And so we went out to some place in the bush where they had set up a shooting range and they had a variety of guns there, including handguns. And so I got to have a crack at firing a rifle and a handgun, and they had a target set up about 50 meters away. And what we did was just put a water bottle there, and I stood at 50 meters and shot off 8 rounds from a handgun that I was holding, and I shot the water bottle, and everyone cheered and it was like, wow. And I kind of couldn't believe it. I'd hardly ever touched guns before, and here I was standing at 50 meters and I shot this water bottle and made it fly up in the air. And, you know, everyone was like, wow, that's amazing. And it kind of was amazing because who am I to be able to shoot a gun and hit something 50 meters away? Now, I tell that story now because everyone thought, wow, he hit something he was trying to hit 50 meters away. He's an intelligent guy. He's and he's done it on purpose, and they still were amazed that a human being would be able to get that when they're untrained. Now, that I give that story to kind of contrast to the odds of hitting a target from one side of the universe to the other side of the universe, 20 billion light years away, and hitting it.
1: That's all those obstacles in between.
0: And so that's one part in 10 to the 60th power. But back to the nucleus of an atom, if its value was changed in one part in 10 to the 100th power, you know, life would be prevented in the universe. So that's just one of 19 such universal constants. And all this works together to just simply point out that our universe is finely tuned to permit human life. It was interesting, I was looking at a clip of Richard Dawkins speaking on YouTube, and people engage with Dawkins. He's a famous atheist who wrote the book The God Delusion about 15, 20 years ago. And he was really saying, oh, you're deluded if you believe in God. And, you know, as he was, this is a more recent video, and he was recognizing that this argument of the fine tuning of the universe is one of the arguments that he would give some credence

0: design argument. And what's the intelligent design argument? Well, it's just looking at a biology and saying, this looks like an intelligent designer has put it together. This is where Richard Dawkins would say, no way, I can't accept it. But don't take someone else's word for it. Why don't you consider it yourself? Now, when Charles Darwin wrote the book Origin of Species way back in 1859, that's coming up on 200 years ago, 1859, about 150 years ago, he proposed the theory of evolution. Scientists at that time were just discovering that germs existed. It was in the next decade that they found out about germs. They knew that cells existed, and they thought they were about as complicated as a brick. However, 100 years later in 1953, when Watson and Crick discovered the double helix structure of DNA, you know how DNA looks like a ladder that has been twisted, the double helix structure. This changed science forever. And this is why you got a former outspoken atheist, kind of like the Richard Dawkins of his day, named Dr. Anthony Flew. He was a really antagonistic, caustic guy in his speech towards people who would believe in God. But he always said, I'm going to go where the evidence leads me. And so Anthony Flew just looked at the evidence of the double helix structure of DNA, realized how complex it is, and he said, I've changed my mind. He said, he didn't just jump all of a sudden and join a church, but he said, there must be something more to life than chance. This is too complicated to have happened by itself. And so he said, the only satisfactory explanation for the origin of such end-directed, self-replicating life as we see here on Earth is an infinitely intelligent mind. To me, I don't know about you, Shay, but that sounds like a lot like God.
1: Yep, I don't think that comes about just by chance.
0: That's right. And so the simplest cells hold more information than the Encyclopedia Britannica combined, let alone a human cell. And so the intelligent explanation is that an infinitely intelligent God created all life. There's tons of examples of the complexity of biological life form that would point towards an intelligent designer, and the complexity inside one cell with the DNA molecule, with all that. Did you catch that? More information than a whole encyclopedia in every single cell in your body.
1: Incredible. And the thing is, you can't have information without someone writing it out. So where did the first information come from?
0: That's right.
1: Really, and crazy.
0: You know, you've got an intelligent scientist like Dr. Anthony Flew saying, you know, it's just too complex for me to suggest and for him to believe any longer that it just happened by chance. Keep in mind, Charles Darwin's book, Origin of Species, this is where we get the evolutionary theory based on. But would he have written that book if he knew about DNA, if he knew how complex life really was? Well, we won't know, but I want to put it to you. When you look at the incredible creation that we see around us, beautiful plants and animals, human beings, and then you look at the universe and you see the sun, the moon, the stars, you stand by the ocean, and I believe, you know, the Bible says the heavens declare the glory of God, the skies declare the work of his hands. Day after day they pour forth speech, night after night they reveal knowledge. That's Psalm 19, 1 and 2. The Bible is saying, when you look at all this stuff, you know that God is speaking to you. I want to put it to you today, wherever you're listening, that God is speaking to you. He's getting your attention through the beautiful world around you. If you've ever seen a newborn baby, a sunrise, these are moments where God is trying to capture your attention. And I want to let you know that you can be an intelligent and thinking person and believe in God. I want to have a prayer for you. Father in heaven, we just want to pray for every person who's listening today. Thank you that we're here together. We just ask God that you would help grow our faith, help our put our trust in you. Some of us wondering, is there a point or a purpose to my life? If that's you today, Father God, I just pray that you'd speak into each one of our lives and call us, because I know you and your word say you do have a purpose and a plan for every one of us. Help us to reach out to you, to connect with you, and grow in our faith. We pray this in Jesus' name. Amen. You know, if you've been listening today and you've got a question about creation or

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7: Calling all men to save the date, Friday night the 21st of August through to Sunday the 23rd of August this year for Men's Magnetic Island Weekend Conference. That's just off of Townsville. Great place to escape winter. Our keynote speaker this year is Gary Kent, speaker for the Incredible Journey Media Ministry. He has a BA in theology, an MA in ancient history and archaeology. He's been on lots of digs as an archaeologist, internationally acclaimed speaker, TV presenter, produced documentaries on everything from Bible prophecy to natural health. He will be speaking to us on navigating conflict and conflict resolution, men's leadership in the home, church, and society, relationships including marriage, and addressing addictions including to technology and how to make good financial decisions. If you'd like to get the full information and details, please email us on info@mensmatters.au, info@mensmatters.au. No.com, it's just .au. And we will get you the information directly to you.
8: In Acts chapter 7, as Stephen retells Moses and the burning bush story, he refers to the angel of the Lord, to God and to Jehovah, just as we read in the Exodus account. In Exodus chapter 3, the Lord goes a step further, revealing himself as the I Am, or the self-existent one, who is sending Moses to free Israel from captivity. Today, God wants to set us free too. The great I Am who spoke from the burning bush is the same I Am who came to this earth as Christ. He came to free the world from sin. When Jesus stood up and read the Isaiah scroll, he proclaimed he had come to heal the brokenhearted and to set the captives free. Do you need that today? Today, more than 3 million Australians use illicit drugs. More than 5 million struggle financially. More than 6 million report loneliness. The Bible says, if the Son makes you free, you shall be free indeed. Today, why not ask the God of the burning bush, the Lord Jesus Christ, to free you from any burden, bondage, or heartache you may be experiencing? Jesus is ready and able to help you right now. I'm Pastor Daniel for Faith FM.

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2: 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I'm your host, Jason Cook. And today, Tabitha Zachariah joins us for the final time this week. Welcome, Tabitha.
3: Thank you, Jason. It's great to be here. Thank you again for having me. 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
2: 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So we've been talking about confession, owning it, confession, saying it, and yesterday we looked at forgiveness. One thing that we didn't have time to talk about was the effect that forgiveness has on our physical bodies as well. And there's a study that was done at the Mayo Clinic that describes, well, first of all, they describe forgiveness as an intentional decision to let go of resentment and anger. And they found that the benefits include, apart from healthier relationships, it included improved mental health, less anxiety, less stress and hostility, fewer symptoms of depression, lower blood pressure, improved heart health, and even greater self-esteem. Isn't that amazing that learning how to forgive can give us greater self-esteem?
3: A simple act, and you can see all those benefits, and they are not just little benefits. They have immense impact on your day-to-day life.
2: I've even heard that some people believe that holding on to resentment and anger and unforgiveness can even manifest itself in substantial ways within the body, such as, say, developing cancer and other, you know, medical conditions. Because when we hold those emotions inside us, they're negative, they produce negative chemicals that cause all sorts of things in our body that are not good for us. So really important to learn how to forgive. So if you missed yesterday's program, do go back and have a listen to that. But today, the final part of our program is restoration. So I was going to ask you this question, but we've given it away now. What after confession and forgiveness, what comes next?
3: Well, as you've said, Jason, what comes next after forgiveness is healing and rebuilding. And this is usually, it's not instant. It is a process. There can still be emotions to work through, trust to restore, and sometimes consequences to navigate. But what's important is the burden of secrecy or guilt that has been lifted. And in the spiritual terms, it becomes a space for growth. Once we brought these things into light and received forgiveness, we are invited to move forward differently, shaped by what God is doing in our lives at that moment. And that can include making amends. So where it's possible, setting new patterns and learning to live more openly and honestly. So in many ways, confession and forgiveness is not the end of the story. It's the beginning of restoration.
2: Absolutely. And you've actually mentioned that yourself in your own experience, that forgiveness can take time and restoration can take longer. You know, even after forgiveness, there's a process that it takes time for that healing to happen. So we're going to give you some tips today as to how that can happen and some things to take away. Forgiveness happens, you know, by one person. It can happen even without the other person confessing. But reconciliation actually requires both people. You can't have reconciliation unless both people participate in that process. An act of confession and an act of forgiveness. The two must go hand in hand in order to start the process of reconciliation and restoration. So something to think about. Forgiveness is always required and God asks us to forgive. Reconciliation, it's not optional as such. It's not, I'm not saying that it should be optional. What I'm saying is it's not always possible because it may not be in the heart of the other person to actually come and confess and own their mistakes and come and sort it out with you.
3: Jason, it's important that you say that because then that takes pressure off both people because if I have confessed, if I wronged you and I've confessed and asked for forgiveness and you're not ready to forgive me or you don't feel like you want to do it, then it's taking pressure off me knowing that it's not.
2: You're actually respecting their boundary to say, okay, it's not fixed yet.
3: Yes, yes.
2: And so you need to respect that and give them time.
3: Yes.
2: And hopefully over time that will actually, maybe they will be able to forgive and maybe the relationship can be restored.
3: Yeah, and vice versa. If they haven't asked for forgiveness, I know that I will forgive them, but I don't have to. Or if they haven't changed, then we don't have to have that, you know, reconciliation happening. But
2: particularly if there's situations where the relationship is not safe.
3: Yes.
2: Whether that be emotionally safe or physically safe. So we want to stress that. It's not essential to put yourself back into dangerous situations, either emotional or physical. So it requires both parties to reconcile a relationship for that. Restitution, you might say, is repentance with work boots on.
3: Interesting.
2: What happens when you put your work boots on?
3: You know, you're going to work.
2: You're going to work. So there's work to be done. I want to have a look at the story of Zacchaeus. Now, Zacchaeus was a tax collector. This is in Luke chapter 19. He was a tax collector and they were not liked amongst the Jews because they were effectively working for the Romans and often they cheated and they took more tax than they should have and they kept it for themselves. Now, let's read the situation where Zacchaeus met Jesus and Jesus came to his home and something changed in Zacchaeus. Can you read that from Luke chapter 19, verse 8 and 9?
3: And again, this is from the New Living Translation. It reads, Zacchaeus stood before the Lord and said, I will give half of my wealth to the poor, Lord, and if I have cheated people on their taxes, I will give them back four times as much. Jesus responded, salvation has come to this home today, for this man has shown himself to be a true son of Abraham.
2: So there's a few lessons that we can learn from this, because one, Jesus says salvation has come to this home, but we see that Zacchaeus was sorry for what he'd done. He'd repented from those mistakes that he'd made, and he was prepared to make it right again.
3: And even, like, he doesn't mention in this section, but after that, I believe, if I'm not wrong, when he went back to his work, he did it in a just manner. Like, he was fair.
2: If he went back to being a tax collector, yes, he would do it fairly in the future. Yes. I don't know what happened to Zacchaeus. I don't know if he went back and continued his work.
3: I must have imagined I read that.
2: Yeah, I suspect he did, and I think you're right. He would have done it correctly, and as he came across people that he'd cheated, he would have made that right. So restitution may mean returning what was taken. That's what happened in the case of Zacchaeus. It might mean correcting false information that we've shared. It might mean making financial amends if we've done something wrong that's caused somebody some financial loss. It might mean accepting consequences without resentment towards that, because, you know, there are consequences when we do things that are wrong. It may mean seeking accountability so old patterns don't continue. So actually seeking help to change your behavior. That's important.
3: Mm.
2: It may mean giving the person who's been hurt time and respecting their boundaries so that the relationship over time may be able to heal, and hopefully that is the case. There's a few examples here, and I think this pattern or this series of steps is a good one to remember, and it's based on this confession that comes first, the repair. We need to make things right by doing our best to correct the problems that have been made. We need to change our behavior, so pattern change, and then we need to give time to rebuild trust. So those four things: confession, repair. A repair might be asking what would help to actually fix this situation.
3: Mm.
2: And you can ask that of the other person. What do I need to do to make this right?
3: Mm.
2: Pattern change, make sure that you commit to changing the behavior that caused the problem, and give the person time to rebuild trust and actually prove to them that you are trustworthy.
3: Mm. That's important.
2: Do you know research actually supports this concept of apology and restitution, not just apology. It says that people are helped not only by hearing regret, so that's like the apology, I'm sorry for what I've done, but actually by seeing someone take responsibility and make an effort to take action to actually fix that.
3: And that's actually more like applicable, especially in a relationship, be it like a marriage. You know, you have said to someone that I don't like this and this, and then they've said sorry. Seeing them changing their behavior will help rebuild that relationship quicker compared to if they just say sorry and either they don't do anything about it or they don't change what they've said they will change.
2: Absolutely. In the case of Zacchaeus, we saw his change.
3: We did.
2: He committed to it.
3: Mm.
2: He said he was going to make it right by repaying, even not just repaying, but repaying multiple times what he had taken from people. It takes time. It takes consistency. And it might take some gentle coaching, I guess, to help people get back onto the right path. There's a verse in Galatians chapter 6, verse 1 and 2. I'll get you to read that, Tabitha. Galatians 6, 1 and 2 from the New Living Translation.
3: It reads, "Dear brothers and sisters, if another believer is overcome by some sin, you who are godly should gently and humbly help that person back onto the right path." Mm. So we have a responsibility as Christians to be one another's keeper.
2: Mm. But we need to do that in a very gentle, humble, spiritually careful way, not being harsh and condemning. We need to speak the truth. There's another verse, I don't have it with me here, but it says speak the truth in love. So it's not loving to not speak truth.
3: I think importantly, one thing that I know people would struggle with in terms of like opening up, or it's feeling judged. Like you don't want someone to feel judged, because then it will be hard for them to sort of look, have that humility and look at this in that sense that you're wanting the best for them and not just condemning them for their actions.
2: I think if we need to have that conversation with somebody that we've observed, you know, some behavior that is not right, we might actually see someone who's hurting another person. And we need to not just let that go on and on. I think it's really important that before we address the particular behavior, that we make it very, very clear to them, and that they know, they truly know and understand that you actually have their back, that you actually care for them and you're speaking to them out of love, not out of condemnation.
3: Mm.
2: Because no one likes to be corrected, but we all need correction at times.
3: Mm-hmm.
2: And so I think that's also important. If somebody comes to me and says, hey, Jason, you're not handling that very well. You need to change your approach here. I need to be able to accept that wisdom as well from other people.
3: Yeah.
2: There's another verse. Let's read that from 2 Corinthians 5, verse 18 and 19.
3: It reads, and all of this is a gift from God, who brought us back to himself through Christ. And God has given us this task of reconciling people to him. For God was in Christ, reconciling the world to himself, no longer counting people's sins against them. And he gave us this wonderful message of reconciliation.
2: So it's really interesting how God actually calls us to help with reconciliation with each other, but also reconciling people to God as well. So whilst Christ was the one who came and started that ministry through his own actions and his own sacrifice on the cross, he's actually extended that work to us as Christians to help people reconcile relationships with each other and to help reconcile relationships with God.
3: Mm-hmm.
2: I think that's pretty cool that he gives us that job to do. Do you know we're called to be peacemakers, not peace fakers.
3: I never thought of peace fakers. I've learned a new word.
2: Well,
3: today.
2: We can sometimes pretend that everything's all good.
3: Okay.
2: Do you get what I'm saying? Where it's not.
3: Mm.
2: We have to go through the real process of confession.
3: And it's often hard. It's ugly sometimes. And that's why it's easier to avoid it than go through that process.
2: So I think in order to be true peacemakers, we have to go through confession. We have to go through forgiveness. We have to be both willing to forgive and ask for forgiveness if we, you know, in our confession, if we've hurt somebody. And we need to try to reconcile and restore broken relationships that we've caused with our own words and actions.
3: Mm-hmm.
2: And so genuine peacemakers are those who actually go through those steps, not those who just pretend nothing's wrong.
3: Mm.
2: We don't want to fake good relationships because
3: cannot be faked.
2: It doesn't help.
3: Yeah.
2: Something will come up at some point and resentment ultimately rises to the surface.
3: Mm.
2: So I think we've learned a few things this week. I think confession and apology opens the door, and repeated faithfulness and consistency in behavior can rebuild broken trust.
3: Mm-hmm.
2: Ultimately, when our actions line up with our words, then we can rebuild trust there.
3: Mm-hmm.
2: And I think if we've hurt somebody, we shouldn't demand that somebody forgive us immediately.
3: Mm-hmm.
2: We've got to allow time for that to happen. And ultimately, it's not just about moving on. It's about restoring a genuine relationship that feels safe, that feels truthful, and ultimately reflects the relationships that God wants us to have with each other. So the things to think about this week and in the future, what would repair look like? Think of a situation where a relationship isn't as good as it should be. What would repair look like? Is there something I need to return, to correct, to replace, to make right? Is there something that needs to be said? Have I expected trust to come back faster than my behavior has actually changed? If I'm not changing, how can I expect somebody to forgive and trust me again quickly? And where reconciliation is not safe, well, let me rephrase that. If the relationship hasn't been able to have a two-way connection through confession and forgiveness and acknowledgement, then I don't think reconciliation can be safe. So if reconciliation can't be safe because of that, we need to have wisdom and we need to look at how to protect each other in those circumstances. How can I become the person that God wants me to be, who is healed, not carrying around a lot of weight and burden?
3: Mm.
2: Owning it before God, saying it, confessing to other people, and letting go of that resentment through forgiveness and rebuilding what can be rebuilt, and being patient with people along the way. I think that's what God wants us to do. And I want to thank you for coming in this week, Tabitha. It's been a good discussion.
3: Thank you, Jason, for having me. I have learned a lot from this series. And two things that I can say. First thing, for we have all fallen short of God's glory. We are all sinners. That's one thing we always need to remember. And secondly, God forgives us. God has forgiven us through his son, Jesus Christ, and is actively forgiving us. So we need to also forgive others.
2: Absolutely. Stay tuned for the last chance to claim our book offer.
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2: Walking with Jesus Confession. 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That's our book offer. 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Text us in TEM72 to 0488 880891. That's TEM72 0488 880891. Thank you for joining us this week. As we finish up today, this is Tell Your Heart to Beat Again by Danny Grogan. Thank you, Tabitha.
3: May you encounter
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3: Amen.

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7: We're going to start in John chapter 4, and we've been going through some stories in John already, and now we're continuing in John chapter 4, starting in verse 4. And he must needs go through Samaria. Then cometh he to a city of Samaria, which is called Sychar, near to the parcel of ground that Jacob gave to his son Joseph. Now Jacob's well was there. Jesus, therefore, being wearied with his journey, sat thus on the well, and it was about the sixth hour. Jesus, he's passing through Samaria, and he sits down at a well in a city, or next to a city in Samaria. It's called Sychar. Now, what's very interesting is how the Jews viewed the Samaritans. In Matthew chapter 10 and verse 5, look at what the Bible says. Jesus, he sends forth the 12 and he commanded them, saying, "Go not into the way of the Gentiles, and into any city of the Samaritans enter ye not." So even Jesus, he classifies and puts the Gentiles with the Samaritans. It's as if they're not a part of God's people. But when you read into the Bible, and especially the Old Testament, you'll find that the Samaritans, they were a part of God's people, the people of Samaria. In 2 Kings 17:29, look at what happened to the Samaritans. "Howbeit every nation made gods of their own, and put them in the houses of the high places which the Samaritans had made, every nation in their cities wherein they dwelt." What do we understand about the Samaritans here? They are idol worshippers. They were actually part of Israel, but they apostatized. They fell away from God, and they went and made idols and started worshipping them and bowed down to them. They eventually broke off from the nation of Israel. And then one more, in John chapter 8 and verse 48. "Then answered the Jews, and said unto him, Say we not well that thou art a Samaritan, and hast a devil?" The Jews, they really despised the Samaritans, that they, when they called you a Samaritan, it's as if you were demon-possessed. This is how far and how despised they looked upon the Samaritans, or the people of Samaria. And this is the town and the country that Jesus is coming to, and he's sitting by the well in Sychar. And what happens next? Let's continue in John chapter 4, verse 7. There cometh a woman of Samaria to draw water. Jesus saith unto her, Give me to drink. For his disciples were gone away unto the city to buy meat. Then saith the woman of Samaria unto him, How is it that thou, being a Jew, askest drink of me, which am a woman of Samaria? For the Jews have no dealings with the Samaritans. So this woman that is from this town in Samaria, she comes out. And do you remember what time it was when Jesus sat by the well? It said it was the sixth hour of the day. It wasn't 6 a.m. The Jews, they reckon time starting from 6 a.m. So you just added 6 hours on top of 6 a.m. It was 12 p.m. It was the hottest, or coming to the hottest time of the day, a time that usually people would avoid to come out and draw water from the well. Why? It was too hot. They would either come in the morning or in the evening. And so she's coming out at this time because she's trying to avoid people. Even without reading the woman's heart, Jesus knows that there is something wrong with this woman just from the time that she's coming out to draw water from the well. So by asking help for water, Jesus disarms her prejudice, because she's the one that replies, why are you talking to me? I'm a woman of Samaria. The Samaritans don't have any dealings with the people that are of Israel or that are Jews. So even though the Jewish people, they don't have any dealings with them, Jesus, he's asking for water. He shows that he's not part of those bigoted people that would just separate themselves just because of the race. He's trying to find a way to be able to help this woman, and he starts out by asking help from her. And he's not trying to pretend. He really can't get water from the well, and he's thirsty, and he doesn't have a bucket. He doesn't have anything to put the bucket down and draw it and bring it back up. So he's not pretending. But now that he's got her attention, look at what Jesus continues with. John chapter 4, verse 10. Jesus answered and said unto her, If thou knewest the gift of God, and who it is that saith to thee, Give me to drink, thou wouldest have asked of him, and he would have given thee living water. So right away, Jesus jumps into a spiritual application. He talks about living water. But the woman doesn't get it yet. Look at how she replies. Verse 11, the woman saith unto him, Sir, thou hast nothing to draw with, and the well is deep. From whence then hast thou that living water? Art thou greater than our father Jacob, which gave us the well, and drank thereof himself, and his children, and his cattle? She doesn't get it. She doesn't understand that this living water that Jesus is talking about is a spiritual application. But what is interesting is she refers to Jacob as their father. But I thought Jacob was the father of the Jews, right? Remember, the Samaritans were people that had apostatized, had fallen away from the truth. And not just that, because of their sins, God allowed them to be conquered by idolatrous nations. And eventually they would intermingle with all these heathen people. They would intermarry, and it would eventually contaminate their own beliefs and their religion until they themselves began to worship idols. But this woman of Samaria, she knows her heritage. She knows that the father Jacob was their father as well. And so she doesn't get it yet. How can you get this water? You don't have anything to draw with. The well is deep. You can't give me this living water. But look how Jesus responds. Verse 13. Jesus answered and said unto her, Whosoever drinketh of this water shall thirst again. But whosoever drinketh of the water that I shall give him shall never thirst, but the water that I shall give him shall be in him a well of water springing up into everlasting life. The woman saith unto him, Sir, give me this water that I thirst not, neither come hither to draw. So Jesus now really has her attention. He says, the water that I give you, you'll never thirst again. It'll be in you a well of water springing up to everlasting life. And she's like, I want that water. I never want to thirst again. Why? Because she didn't ever want to come to this well again. She was coming in the middle of the day. She was trying to avoid people. She came on purpose at a time when no one would be coming out to draw water, where there'll be no eyes that would see her and that possibly condemn her. Now it seemed that this man, Jesus, was offering her a solution that she had been searching for a long time. But before Jesus can give her this water, before he can quench that thirst and give her this living water, he had to help her to see her real need. Not just something temporal, as in drinking water, and because she was thirsty, so she wouldn't have to come to the well and draw again, but truly this living water, it had to be something that she realized she would need and hold on to, just like thirst itself. But the water that Jesus was referring to here was not literal, but obviously himself. How do we know? Look, when you go back to verse 14 and you read it there, it says, "But that water that I shall give him shall be in him a well of water springing up into what? Everlasting life." This living water gives everlasting life. And last week when we studied about Nicodemus in John chapter 3, we looked at a verse that is the most famous verse in all of the Bible and in all of Christendom. What was it? John 3:16. "For God so loved the world that he gave his only beloved son, that whosoever believeth in him," in his son, in Jesus Christ, "should not perish, but have everlasting life." Look, friends, if we believe in Jesus Christ, the Bible says we will have everlasting life. He says in John 4 that if you drink this water, you will also have everlasting life. The illustration is clear that water is referring to Jesus Christ. But before the woman is willing to drink, you have to show their need. They have to understand their need. And look, you can lead a camel to a drinking trough, but you can't force the camel to drink. You know, so it is with Christians. We can surround ourselves with all the perfect ingredients to grow in Christ. But unless they see that need, they will never appreciate the surroundings that they are in. Many people, they go throughout their lives without ever realizing how much in need they are of Christ. You can have Jesus, the preacher, standing there every week preaching powerful, convicting messages, but unless you see the need, unless your eyes are opened, you won't realize the preciousness of the truth that you have. And so Jesus, he has to help this woman see her need. You know, many of us, we go throughout life without realizing it. Why? The rich man surrounded by his riches. The athlete at the peak of his powers. The musician selling millions of albums. The student with photographic memory with PhD when you're 17 years old. You know, unless we realize our need, we will never drink. But what gets in our way is our self-sufficiency. It stops us from realizing our need because we think that we did it all ourselves. We think that we didn't need Christ's help and we don't realize it. So we come to church not in need, but as if we're doing Christ a favor by turning up. We're doing Christ a favor by putting money into the money bag to support the church, to support the workers, to support the pastor, to keep the church open. We think that we're doing Christ a favor instead of realizing that I need to come to church to be saved. Not because church saves me, but because there's a message there that will teach me about Jesus and about the truth and help me to believe. So that's why the Bible says in Matthew and chapter 19, verse 23, "Verily I say unto you that a rich man shall hardly enter into the kingdom of heaven." You know, friends, it's only when life knocks you low, only when we're given a bitter pill to swallow, that our eyes seem to be more discerning and open to spiritual things. Our ears become then more attentive to the voice of the Holy Spirit because we're more desperate. We become more willing. With Nicodemus, he was blind to his own condition. He was a Pharisee of the Pharisees. He was a ruler of the Jews, and Jesus had to shake him awake. Thus, a startling statement that Christ had to make to a religious leader to tell him you couldn't even see the kingdom of heaven. But with this woman, Christ knows that she's broken. She's dejected. She's come to the well in the middle of the day. But still, he has to help her see that he is the answer to all her problems. You know, even a poor person, even a person that's dejected and downtrodden, can turn to the wrong things for their solution. And we do this all the time. Drugs, drinking, wrong type of relationship to get into. All sorts of things. Even traveling can be something that we try to use to drown our sorrows or make us forget our problems. But Christ is the only true answer. And so what does he do? Let's continue. John 4, 16 through 18. Jesus saith unto her, Go, call thy husband and come hither. The woman answered and said, I have no husband. Jesus said unto her, Thou hast well said, I have no husband, for thou hast had five husbands, and he whom thou

at her. Was she really that infamous? Maybe she was thinking. Had someone told her? Or him, rather? How does this stranger know the intricate details of my life? She had been trying to hide her life. That's the reason why she came out in the middle of the day. To be unseen. To be unnoticed. Because she was famous for all the wrong reasons. She was trying to hide that problem that she was in. So just like Nicodemus, Christ had to get her attention. A straight fact about the hidden secrets of her life. We don't know what the hidden secrets were of, or hidden sins of Nicodemus's life was, but we know that he could not see the kingdom of heaven in the state that he came to Christ. And Nicodemus was so shocked when Jesus told him, hey, you got to be born again or else you can't enter into the kingdom of heaven. He was so shocked that he answered with a ridiculous reply. Oh, how can I go back into my mother's womb and be born again, right? But when Jesus gives this shocking statement to this woman of Samaria and shows her that he knows the hidden secrets and past of her life, she actually replies in a pretty interesting way. Look at what it says in John 4:19. The woman saith unto him, Sir, I perceive that thou art a prophet. She doesn't come up with a silly response, a ridiculous reply. She has a bit more perception than what Nicodemus had. And she begins to see that the person that is sitting there before her is more than just a man. That is more than just any ordinary human being. But even as she pauses and thinks about that, she tries to stop Jesus from digging deeper into her life. And so she tries to change the topic. Let's continue. Verse 20. Our fathers worshipped in this mountain. And ye say that in Jerusalem is a place where men ought to worship. She tries to divert the attention, even though she realizes, are you a prophet? And then she tries to talk about worship. But she says, what? Our fathers worshipped in this mountain. And this mountain was not a mountain in Jerusalem, in Israel, but it was in Samaria. And this mountain was where the Samaritans worshipped. And this where they set up their rival temple. It was the worship of the Samaritans versus the worship of the Jews. That's why she said, if you look back there, our fathers worshipped in this mountain in Samaria. And you say that in Jerusalem is a place that men ought to worship. So she's pitting two religions, two races against each other. But Christ is ready. He's been training for this moment. He's been waiting for moments like this where he knows when he touches the hidden secrets of people's lives that they want to leave hidden, that they'll try to divert his attention. And he comes back and he uses what she talks about in worship and brings it back to help to solve her problem. Let's continue, shall we? It's very interesting how he replies. John 4:21-24. Look at this. Jesus saith unto her, woman, believe me, the hour cometh when ye shall neither in this mountain nor yet at Jerusalem worship the Father. Ye worship what ye know not, We know what we worship, for salvation is of the Jews. But the hour cometh and now is when the true worshippers shall worship the Father in spirit and in truth. For the Father seeketh such to worship him. God is a spirit, and they that worship him must worship him in spirit and in truth. Friends, what is the essence of Christ's reply? By replying this way, first, he shows that the Jews had the right understanding of worship. We know what we worship, for salvation is of the Jews. That's what he's saying. It's not that you'll be saved because you're a Jew, but the way for salvation would come through the Jewish nation. That Messiah would be the one that will be revealed, not as in the Samaritans, but in the Jewish nation, in the Israelite nation. Which, of course, in a sense, he was pointing to himself. However, even though he's a Jew, Christ states ultimately that true worship has got nothing to do with a place or even a race. That's why he said at the beginning, if you remember this, woman,

0: Believe me, the hour cometh, verse 21, when ye shall neither in this mountain nor yet at Jerusalem worship the Father. So he's like, lady, when it comes to true worship, even Jerusalem is not where true worship is found. Just like Nicodemus, when Christ stated, you must be born again, he now says to this woman that true worship is not by seeking a holy mountain or a sacred temple. Religion is not confined to external forms and ceremonies, because this woman was just as lost as Nicodemus was. But just as Nicodemus needed to be born of water and what? The Spirit. So this woman of Samaria had to understand that true worship was not just truth, but it was also Spirit. Those that worship him must worship him in spirit and in truth, not just simply truth. And not to say that truth is bad or not good, but just as being born of water is really important, they miss the other half of the equation. Truth is important, but the working of the Holy Spirit in the heart, transforming the character, is that which brings the life into harmony with the life of Christ. The man that she was now with was not her husband. Gently, Jesus was showing her a better life. And even though she diverted the topic, Christ used that topic and knew how to bring it around and back for an application that would be close to her heart. He was helping her to see that the living water, whilst showing her that he didn't accept what she was doing and had to change, and he was the only one that could help her to change. But the power would not come from just truth or a temple, but it was truth and the Spirit. You know, friends, if we want to have a different life, we need to experience true worship as well. We must be born of the Spirit, and we looked at that last week. But having a theory of the truth is not enough. That's just the form of religion, but you deny the power thereof. Look, truth is really important. Truth in John sets us free. That truth is Jesus Christ. And the truth is found in the Scriptures. And the truth is really needed to show us how to live a better life, to be like Christ, what it means to be loving. We might have our own ideas of what love is, but Jesus is love. God is love. He showed us what love was. You see? So when you have truth, it also shows us where we've fallen short. And many times, majority of the time, really, it does that for all of us, because all of us have fallen short of God's glory, of his truth, of his character. And so truth is needed to bring conviction of sin. But just to be convicted that you're wrong is not enough. Do you know that? To remain in that sort of conviction and never change is to remain in a condemnatory state. It's just, this religion is just a burden then, because you know you're wrong. But knowing you're wrong, it doesn't help you. It just burdens you with guilt. And that's what worship in truth only does. It's not that truth is bad, friends. You got to remember this, right? Truth brings conviction of sin. Truth shows us our life versus the life that Christ wants us to live. Our beliefs versus the belief and faith that we should have. Truth sets the foundation. But truth that only remains at truth is something that makes the Christian carry a very heavy burden, because we will never be able to live up to it. We need to worship in spirit as well. True worship, spirit, and truth. And allowing the Holy Spirit to work in your life is as simple as getting on your knees, as we looked at last week. Right now, where you are, closing your eyes and asking God for the Holy Spirit to help you to be born again, to change, to have the power to live a life in Christ. But before all of that happens, you have to see your need, right? You have to see your need. And I'm afraid that many people just think that they are not wrong. Some are just plain fighting against the Ten Commandments, fighting against the Sabbath, taking God's name in vain, dishonoring their parents. Others, they don't think it's wrong to be in an unequally yoked relationship. Still others, they struggle with dress standards and more. They struggle even with a diet. You know, do you see your need? Or if you come to this point where you're fighting against the truth and you want to silence your conviction by telling yourself that it's okay to keep doing this, even though, right? And we point at the scriptures, yeah, I see that, but... And we try to, well, Jesus never lived in the 21st century, right? And so we have all sorts of excuses and we have all sorts of reasons as to why we don't have to obey the truth. But really, the real problem is what? It's we're missing the Spirit. We have the truth. It convicts us. It shows us that we're wrong. It shows us where we need to change. It tells us where we need to come up higher. And if we don't have the Spirit, we know that we're fighting a losing battle. So in order to silence conviction, we have to change the truth. And maybe you just branded the messenger, wherever you go nowadays, as a heretic, bearing a false message. But friends, have you tested all the Bible texts that people have showed you in regards to the truth that you see? Maybe you're sitting here even this evening saying to yourself, every time Ben preaches, he's got to preach about the Sabbath, or he's got to talk about the diet. He's got to talk about the Ten Commandments. But I'm asking you this evening, friends, is it truth? And some of you, you're convicted. You're worshiping in truth. But the reason why you're not applying it is because you're not worshiping in the Spirit. Therein lies the biggest challenge to all of us. If worshiping in truth was enough, Jesus would have come a long time ago. Why? When you read the Bible, it is clear. There's no two ways about it. The Ten Commandments, there's no misunderstanding that. It is clear. But at the end of the day, it's not just about truth, is it? It isn't. And, I'm not even asking you this evening whether you're ready. Are you ready to change? You know, maybe some of you like to make that excuse sometimes. I've read the truth, but not right now. You know, when people tell me that, I don't understand what that means. How do you know? Not right now. Now is not the time for what? Is it because you need a bit more time to break the Sabbath and break the Ten Commandments and do what you know is not according to the Bible, but that's why we say it? But friends, I don't know. I don't know. I just know that God can help you to be ready now, if you want to, if you're willing to believe, if you're willing to accept it. The question that I'm asking you this evening is, number one, have you seen the truth? Is it truth? What you've heard? For those that have been in DAC and SAC for the past 3 years, for the past 7 years that have been with you, have you gone back and checked every sermon that I've preached to make sure that I've not got it wrong? Hey, there are times that I've gotten wrong. And even during these online messages, people message me after, hey, I think you got the wrong text here. It happens. But you got to go back and check it. And if you've checked it and truth is your foundation, then the next step is worship in spirit. Look, let's finish off this conversation that Christ is having with this woman. We're going to come back to this, okay? Let's continue first. John 4, 25, 26. The woman said unto him, I know that Messiah cometh, which is called Christ. When he is come, he will tell us all things. And then finally, Jesus says to her, I that speak unto thee am he. You know, she's been looking for the Messiah. And she knows that the man that's sitting there is more than just any ordinary man. But now Jesus gives her an opportunity to exercise her faith, and he reveals himself as the Messiah. And look at how she reacts. Verse 28, the woman then left her water pot and went her way into the city. She forgot the whole reason as to why she came out in the first place, trying to avoid people. And now she's going into the city to do what? She says to the man, come, see a man which told me all things that ever I did. Is not this the Christ? She became one of the greatest evangelists to the Samaritans. Just a few moments before, she's avoiding people, and now she's going into town unashamed, unabashed, telling everybody about Jesus, about the Messiah that she met at the well. She's got courage all of a sudden. She's ready to change. She leaves behind her guilt. She leaves behind that water pot that reminds her of the burden that she was carrying, and she goes off with a heart free. She's found the Messiah. Finally, she is able to change. The Messiah came, read her heart, and still accepted her. And she tells the whole town about Christ, about the Messiah. Just a few moments before, she wasn't ready. And this conversation just sparked a fire in her heart, and off she goes. You know, let's make sure that we don't put changes in our lives down to emotions. You know, I've seen people, they say that, oh, my son went to a youth conference and he came back and he's ready to give up his life and serve God. He wants to be a pastor. My daughter went off to this other youth conference and she comes back and she doesn't want to study anymore. She wants to go to Bible school. And, you know, we think they're making emotional decisions. But friends, if you make an emotional decision to go and serve Christ, praise the Lord. But I'm telling you, it is the Spirit of God that is moving upon this person's heart. It's just we don't realize it. It's hidden deep within. This woman, it wasn't just a sudden like that. The Holy Spirit was working upon her heart. And I'm sure that the Holy Spirit is working upon someone's heart even this evening as we're watching and we're studying and we're reading together. Prompting you. Wooing you. To make a decided change in your life. To believe the words that Christ has been saying to you. But it's not enough just to know the truth. Knowing about the truth does not set us free. You must have the truth and the Spirit. It's not emotions. It's the Spirit of God working upon the heart. This woman, she went and became the greatest evangelist to her hometown. She was infamous, but now she became famous for all the right reasons. Look what it says. John 4:39-42. And many of the Samaritans of that city believed on him. For the saying of the woman which testified, he told me all that ever I did. So when the Samaritans would come out unto him, they besought him that he would tarry with them. And he abode there 2 days. And many more believed because of his own word. And said unto the woman, now we believe not because of thy saying, for we have heard him ourselves, and know that this is indeed the Christ, the Savior of the world. Many more would believe, not because of the woman's word, but because they came and heard Christ for themselves. Unlike Nicodemus, whom we studied in John 3 last week, this woman was willing and ready to respond right away. We don't know what happened to Nicodemus. But she didn't respond because she was rash. But it's because the Holy Spirit had been preparing her heart and helped her to be ready for this moment. Friends, have you had this sort of encounter with Jesus before? Or maybe you're just struggling with the truth. Maybe you have been listening to my preaching a lot and you know that I talk about diet a lot and the Sabbath a lot, and God's law a lot, and, you know, seeming standards. And maybe some of you have branded me a Pharisaical preacher, that just talks about standards all the time and working your way to heaven. Oh, no, friends, I don't believe in that. Do I believe we need a change? Yes. But I believe that the only way we can ever change is unless you are willing to ask God for his Holy Spirit. Acts chapter 5 and verse 32 says this, "And we are his witnesses of these things. And so is the Holy Ghost, whom God hath given to them that obey him." You see, friends, God gives us the Holy Spirit so we can obey. He gives us the Holy Spirit to give us the power to put into practice the convictions that God has laid upon our heart from the truth. The Holy Spirit is the one that strengthens us. The Holy Spirit is the one that empowers us. And so if all you've been having is just Bible study, I'm telling you, it's not enough. Oh, I love the truth. And you got to read the Bible, friends. You got to spend time in it. We focus on it. Sabbath school, during our worship service, here on the Friday night in cell group, on a Saturday night when the young people share, they always have a Bible text. Truth is important, but it's not enough. You need the Holy Spirit this evening. 2021 is here. It's time to take a more bold stand for Jesus and for the truth. What are you waiting for? Jesus, he's waiting for you to respond tonight. And I'm sure there are many here that have heard enough truth. You've studied enough already. You're not sitting there, not obeying because you're misinformed or because you misunderstand. And maybe you've even heard the story about the Samaritan woman many times, but how have you responded? That's my question. Have you accepted what you heard? Believe and ask the Holy Spirit to change you as well? To align yourself with the truth that you've been studying? Christ is ready. Now he's waiting for you to respond today. He wants you to worship him in truth and also in spirit. You know, friends, I want to ask you to bow your heads with me as I pray. But I'm going to pray that the Holy Spirit will touch your hearts in a mighty way this evening, like he has never touched you before. Some of you, you've gotten used to being in a pandemic already. You know, in March, when I first started up these online studies, I saw many people were starting to watch and the viewership increase. And then I think we get to this point. It's not a saturation point or a tipping point. It's just we get to this point where people are used to being in a pandemic and being in lockdown. And the urgency and the way that they see life is not so urgent anymore. The urgency dies away. And so we get to this point, it's like, and then it's not so bad. We got this under control and life has just become normal during this pandemic. And you don't see the importance of praying anymore. Asking God for the Holy Spirit. And the application of truth. It's not just about going to church. It's not even just about reading the Bible. It's about being like Jesus. And there is a group that's focused just on, hey, why do I need to read the Bible? I pray for the Holy Spirit. That's not enough because the Holy Spirit changes you. But into what? It's the Bible that tells us what Jesus is like. And so there's two groups. But the group that I find missing a lot is the one that learns to worship in spirit. That is asking God for strength, for power to obey him, to live like him, to dress like him, to walk like him, to eat like him, to be like Jesus through and through. Not by might, nor by power, but by my spirit, saith the Lord. And unless we have this, we will come infinitely short of heaven. And then only way to quieten our conscience. We've got to change the truth. You've got to start disagreeing with the Bible. You've got to find out one text that just, it's so ambiguous that you can just use it for the wrong as well. And that's what worshipping only in truth does. But tonight, if there's ever a time we need the Holy Spirit, it's today. And so I'm going to pray and ask you to bow your heads. And if you see the need in your life, pray earnestly with me in your hearts. Let's bow our heads, shall we? Let's pray. Father in heaven, Lord, forgive me for just having a form, but having no true godliness. Lord, please, I know I've come so short of your character so many times, and I've tried to do it in my own strength. You know, we sit there and we read the Bible thinking, yes, God, you're filling us with your truth. But Father, unless your Holy Spirit comes in, the truth will just be words that will condemn us all the time. We will never be able to live up to that standard. We need Jesus. We need your Spirit today, Lord. Please help us. Lord, you promised that if we ask, you are more than happy to give us the Holy Spirit, not on condition because we have obeyed, but to give us the Spirit so we can obey. So Father, please help us to place our will, our mind, our heart on the side of right this evening, and not just to make this New Year's resolution to be a better person, to be more like Jesus, but Lord, you have to be the one that will fulfill that desire as well. Please, give us your Holy Spirit. Help us to stop struggling with the truth. Change our desires, our hearts and our minds. Change us from the inside, Lord, to the out. And Father, may this year be a year that all of us begin to pray more earnestly for your Holy Spirit to change us. You know our struggles. You know where we hate the truth. You know where our lives are just miserably failing every week. May this week be different. Give us rest this Sabbath day, but empower us to live for you as we seek for your Spirit each and every day, just like we seek for your truth. We pray in Jesus' name. Amen.
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12: Welcome, listeners, wherever you may be in our great nation. This is Creation versus Evolution. I'm Phil Pennington, and you're on Faith FM. In this episode, Pastor Eric Walsh teaches on the subject of bending time or bending truth. For those of you who have been listening to this series, I'm sure that you have learnt much about the concept of creation versus evolution, a topic that is being discussed, and I think probably has always been discussed amongst scientific minds and the man in the street. It seems that there is always disagreement of some sort during the discussions of this age-old question. So sit back, get comfortable, and enjoy this episode of Creation versus Evolution. To get things started, here's a great song from the Liberty Quartet called Peace Like a River. I'm Phil Pennington, and you're on Faith FM. Positively Different.

We're going to get into the fourth installment of our Creation versus Evolution series. We have one more after this. And our scripture reading for today, as was read earlier, 2 Peter chapter 3 and verse 8 says, "But beloved, be not ignorant of this one thing, that one day is with the Lord as 1,000 years, and 1,000 years as one day." So our message this Sabbath is entitled, Bending Time or Bending Truth. Bending time or bending truth. So one of the key things as we talk about creation versus evolution, we've talked a bit about the DNA evidence. When we talk about evolution, and it's, to me, it's failure to describe life. The truth of the matter is, in order for life to exist, it has to come pre-populated with the information for life to exist. Similarly, if you were working at General Motors or Ford or Mercedes, you couldn't just build a car. You would have to have instruction to do so. The instruction has to have a designer, a creator. And when you look at the evidence that genetics gives us, the fact that this information exists in the smallest of cells tells us that somebody had to design us. And we know that it was God who designed us. Even the geological layers don't really add up the way that they say they do. We've kind of gone over that a little bit. The fossil record doesn't really work. All the different aspects of evolution don't work. And I want to remind you that the reason we harp on this is because when you go to public school, as I did in this country, one of the things that is drilled into your head as if it is a completely proven fact is the theory of evolution. Now, what's interesting is they drill it into you as if it's a proven fact, yet they still call it a theory. And there are many on the side of evolution who are honest enough to tell you what we believe still is not fully vetted out. This matters because if God could not create the world, then God cannot save you. If he didn't create you the first time, he cannot recreate you now. And if all the world is really just the summation of a series of accidents and chance occurrences, then there is no morality. There is no purpose. And hence why so many of our young people are in the kind of sometimes lost state they are in, is because they have been nurtured in the idea that they have no purpose and no value. Only creation and the story of creation as recorded in the book of Genesis gives you the purpose and explains your value when it says you are created in the image of God. It changes everything, church. And hence we have to fight over this issue. And I'm going to show you that our denomination uniquely is involved in this battle. But to start off for today's talk on time, I have to start with this statement. God created even time. It's not something I've thought about much as I was training and going to school, whether it was Bloomfield, when I went to Bloomfield school system here, or later on when I went to public high school in Miami. I never really thought about this, but the fact of the matter is time itself is measurable, and it is not consistent enough for you to say it exists all by itself. It had to be created. And so how does the Bible express that time is a function of what God does? Well, let's look at that, because that's what we're going to talk about today as we look at creation versus evolution. In Genesis chapter 1 and verse 1, the whole thing begins. The first verse of the entire scripture lays the platform for what we believe. It says, "In the beginning, God created the heaven and the earth." By that statement, it tells us that in the beginning, God created not just the material that consists of the heaven and earth, but he created the construct in which it exists. And part of that is the construct of time. That's why it says in the beginning. Because at this statement and all of these verses, God put time into order. He put it into place and began like a clock, it began to run. Genesis 1, 14 and 15 say this. "And God said, let there be lights in the firmament of the heaven to divide the day from the night, and let them be for signs and for seasons and for days and years."
So not only did God create time, God then created, notice I always mention this, light was created before the sun was. Because God is the originator of light. The sun is placed there. It is a placeholder that emits light necessary for life. But God used the sun and the moon to divide the day from the night and uses it now to give us signs for seasons, for days, and for years. And I've said this to you before, but if you look at all that we have in terms of time, you think about what makes a day is when the earth spins on its axis once, that's 24 hours. A month is the circle of the cycle of the moon. That's why the word month has the moon kind of built into it. And then a year, of course, is how long it takes for the earth to orbit all the way around the sun. As they get about 365 days. There's only one reason we have a week, 7 days. There's no astronomic reason for a 7 day week. We have a 7 day week, church, because God ordained it in the beginning. And the keeping of the Sabbath is one of the reasons that you will be able to hold on to the idea of creation. When you reject the Sabbath, you become vulnerable to the teachings of the world on the issue of who created the world. 15, and let them be for lights in the firmament of the heaven to give light upon the earth, and it was so. And God made two great lights, the greater light to rule the day and the lesser light to rule the night. He made the stars also. God set them in the firmament of the heaven to give light upon the earth and to rule over the day over the night and to divide the light from the darkness. And God saw that it was good. And the evening and the morning were what? They were the fourth day. So here you get yom. The word for day is yom. It means 24 hours. The Hebrew word yom, 24 hours. The fact that the Bible speaks, and we talked about this last time, of an evening and a morning says we're speaking about literal days. If it was millions of years, as some try to propose, how would you have millions of night and millions of days? It doesn't make any sense. But one other thing I want to hit so that I don't miss it. I'll do it while we're here. The scripture here says that he created the stars also. And some people say, well, some stars are so far away that if you believe the timeline given in scripture, as we'll discuss later, there's no way that that star could have been created, you know, somewhere around 6,000 years ago, because it takes the light millions and millions, sometimes billions of years to travel that far. So we're seeing the star, but the light word that hits our eyes left that star millions of years ago. And they say, how do you make sense of that? How, if you believe in creation, could the star whose light had to have been emitted all that time ago just be reaching you now and you believe what you believe? Ah, but there's a good answer for that. And the response is this. When Adam was made, was he placed in a crib? Did Adam have to crawl and then goo-goo gaga and then finally learn how to walk? And then finally grow up in the Garden of Eden where him and Eve going to daycare every morning with a backpack and some sippy cups? How was Adam and Eve created? Watch this, fully developed. And that tells you a lot about creation. You see, when God created the universe, he created it in motion. Don't miss this. In other words, when God created the universe, that star light that you see way out there, when he created the stars, the light was created on its way. And this helps to make sense of pieces of this puzzle that people don't understand. But by the way Adam and Eve are created, we get to understand God did not create the world in an infantile or even fetal condition. He created it fully developed, and everything about the universe was created the same way. Hence, the world, you start off with the light already on its way. So we see the light, and it would seem like it would come from all those light years away, but God already had that pre-programmed. What does the Bible say about time? Look at this, Hebrews chapter 1, verse 1. God, who at sundry times and in diverse manners spake in time past unto the fathers by the prophets. Look at this. Hath in these last days spoken unto us by his Son, whom he hath appointed heir of all things. Watch this. By whom also he made what? By whom also he made the worlds. I want you to get this. That word for worlds there is an important word, and it actually has a time connotation. Hebrews 11 and verse 1, 2, and 3. We're going to do a little bit of a Bible study here. Now, faith is the substance of things hoped for, the evidence of things not seen. So God lays out that, in fact, to understand what we're talking about, it isn't simple intellect. There is a need of faith. Why? Because God's ways are beyond our finding out.
Our minds are finite. I'm going to read a great quote from the Spirit of Prophecy later that makes that point. Our minds are finite. Our lives are limited. Who are we to think that we would ever perfectly understand the perfect creator, the infinite creator, the immortal one? So it takes some faith. Now, here's the thing. So does evolution. In fact, I think it takes more faith than to believe the Bible. Verse 2. For by it, the elders obtained a good report. Here it is, verse 3. This is what I want to get to. Through faith, we understand that the worlds were framed by the word of God, so that things which are seen were not made of things which do appear. I gave you two verses out of the book of Hebrews that uses the word worlds and that God created the worlds. Here's what the word is in Greek, and this is important. In Greek, the word is aionis. It literally means ages. But here, meaning this world, considered from the viewpoint of time. In other words, God created the universe. But in it, he created the ages. And the ages means, the Bible is telling us in Hebrews, that God created time itself. Look at this. This is what the Amplified Bible says. By faith, that is, of the same verse, Hebrews 11:3, by faith, that is, with an inherent trust and enduring confidence in the power, wisdom, and goodness of God, we understand that the worlds, universe, ages, were framed and created, formed, put in order, and equipped for their intended purposes by the word of God, so that what is seen was not made out of things which are visible. That's a powerful statement. God made the ages. He created time itself. And what we touch and feel today were not made out of that which is visible. My God stood on nothing and spoke everything into existence. Joshua 10. To give you an example of how much power God has over time, Joshua 10:12 says, then spake Joshua to the Lord in the day when the Lord delivered up the Amorites before the children of Israel. And he said in the sight of Israel, sun, stand thou still upon Gibeon, and thou moon in the valley of Ajalon. And the sun stood still, and the moon stayed until the people had avenged themselves upon their enemies. Is not this written in the book of Jasher? So the sun stood still in the midst of heaven and hasted not to go down about an entire day. Now, what we know about the universe is that when you study the stars, you can actually roll them back and forth like a scroll. If you understand astronomy well, you can actually roll them back and forth. And so you can actually, you look at the universe, move it, and they can actually go back and know what the stars should have looked like at a certain time in history. There is a period that they struggle with that seems to be missing when they do this, and it's about 24 hours long. And it has been shown that this story is that 24 hours that the scientists find missing. It says this, Joshua 10:14, and there was no day like that before it or after it that the Lord hearkened unto the voice of a man, for the Lord fought for Israel. Let me tell you something, church. I don't know what you're going through right now, but when you study the Bible and understand who God is, his power, his love, and his mercy, I want you to know you've got the God of the universe fighting on your side. It may not always feel like it, but I want you to know that he made the sun to stand still for Joshua, and whatever he needs to do for you today, my God will do it. Revelation says this, Revelation 10:6, and swear by him that liveth forever and ever, who created heaven and the things that are therein are, and the earth and the things that therein are, and the sea and the things which are therein, that there should what? Be time no longer. Wait a minute. So we start at Genesis. If we start at Genesis 1:1, we understand that God created the world. When he created the world, time began in the beginning. But the book of Revelation, go from the first book of the Bible to the last book of the Bible, gives us another hint that, in fact, at some point, time itself will cease. In fact, one of the things I was reading made a powerful statement. They said that eternity isn't time going on forever. This author believed eternity is being in a place where time doesn't exist. It's hard for us to wrap our brain around. But here's what the SDA Bible commentary says on that verse. It says, there should be time no longer, the Greek. And the Greek says this, chronos oketi estai, time no more shall be. This cryptic declaration has been variously interpreted. Many expositors have understood it to mark the end of time, as such, the beginning of eternity.
Others have taken the word time in the sense of the time that elapses before the final events of history, and so have translated, there shall be no more delay. But I like the first interpretation better, that in fact, God is telling us that there will come a time when time stops and eternity begins. And I want to be there for that. You see, why the devil wants you to misunderstand these concepts is if you don't understand time, you're in trouble. Well, you might think you have more of it than you actually have. And you'll think God is limited by it, so you'll think God is not omnipotent. When you start to look at the science tells you that time itself is not fixed. So what is the evidence in physics that time isn't fixed? Because what the world is doing is bending time in order to try and bend the truth. But when you look at it, the truth of the matter is, and this is based on Einstein and his law of relativity, right? If you look at just on the left side of this, there's more to it, but it says, gravity can affect both space and time. The less gravity there is, the faster time passes. Did you get that? An atomic clock aboard an aircraft will be slightly faster than a clock on the ground. So how could God be subject to time? He can't be, because my Bible says God changes not. That means that, I was going to get into it, but I'll just say it. There's in a black hole where gravity is very strong, time is going to move very differently than if you take the same clock and put it out in the middle of space where there's very little or no gravity. So if time can be that flexible, it changes how we view a lot of things. It means that God not only created it, but it is moldable and bendable in different circumstances. Now, we live on earth. We look at the time. You look at your phone. You look at your watch. You say, that's time. But we don't realize that in the cosmos and universe, time does not have the meaning it has for us, because it moves differently depending on where you are and specifically how much gravity is affecting you. Now, does that sound like something that would have happened to God? Or to me, it sounds like something that God put into place. Even the concept of gravity is a concept very difficult for a lot of scientists to actually explain. So here, this is CSR, why time isn't constant. To briefly summarize, Einstein determined that there is a natural connection between mass, gravity, space, and time. Mass generates a curvature in space-time, and gravity is a consequence of that curvature. So not only does mass affect space, but time also moves slower with increased gravitational force. So all of that to say, time isn't consistent itself. So when the evolutionists try and give you these millions and millions of years, understand there's something awry, something afoot, and our kids need to notice. And I said I'd get to this, but this is an article basically attacking the idea of a young earth, which is what we as Christians believe, not just Adventists, Christians believe, about 6,000 years old. Notice there's a picture on one side of Darwin, and on the other side, who is that? I was shocked when I found the article. Ellen White. I said, what is she doing on an anti-creation website? And when I read it, they said she is in large part responsible for the uptick in the belief that the earth is young. And they talk about her visions in this article, one of which I don't think I never heard of that vision, but they sometimes blame her for things she didn't do. But I want to submit to you, when the Seventh-day Adventist Church put into play the Sabbath, and we weren't the only ones, there were other people keeping the Sabbath when the church came into existence, it did strike a resurgence in understanding the true age of the earth, and maybe more importantly, the idea that we did not evolve from lower beings and single-celled organisms. I want you to get that is an important thing, because that's what they want you to believe. But when we began to keep the Sabbath, that began to change. The Sabbath tells us that God created the world. Every week when you bring the Sabbath in your home, and if you don't do this, I want to encourage you to do it. When the sun is about to set, gather your family together, sing the hymns, the song, sing hymns like Day is Dying in the West. Go to your Bible and read Exodus 20 and verse 8. Go to Isaiah. There are several verses. Ezekiel on the Sabbath, and read them with your family. Read the story in Genesis of how God rested on the seventh day. Read it every Sabbath. And what it will teach you is that not only did God create you, Ezekiel says, by the Sabbath is a sign that he also sanctifies you. And the Seventh-day Adventist Church was founded on the belief that God created the world, that God created the universe. It's an interesting read. But the problem is, the reason we get into this, and for those of you young people in school, in public schools especially, I hope this helps you, because when I was in school, I told you guys the story before, they gave me a book, The Story of Evolution, and I was in like sixth grade. I came home to my mother, my Jamaican mother,
And I said, Mom, look, we evolved. My Jamaican mother almost slapped me with the book. She didn't, though. And she realized she had to see. She sat with me. My mother gave me a Bible study on the spot, reminding me of why we believe what we believe. But evolution needs a lot of time. This is a Nobel Prize winning scientist, George Wald, once wrote, however improbable we regard this event, evolution, or any of the steps it involves, given enough time, it will almost certainly happen at least once. You see this? As an evolutionist speaking, that is not a Christian. Time is the hero of the plot. Given so much time, the impossible becomes possible. The possible becomes probable. The probable becomes virtually certain. One only has to wait. Time itself performs what? Miracles. Did you read that? Does that make any sense, really? Makes absolutely no sense. First of all, and here's why this is important. The Bible says that man will begin to worship that which God created. The evolutionist, in a sense, worships time. Because time now is what works the miracles. I don't know about you. I've been in a bad situation a lot of time. Time did not show up and work a miracle for me. Answers in Genesis, one of the sites on the web, you can go to look up a lot of this great information, says, what is the probability of ever getting one small protein of 100 left-handed amino acids? An average protein has at least 300 amino acids, all left-handed. So this is speaking of the orientation of the molecule. You learn about it in organic chemistry. This is actually very small to say 100, but just 100, a third of the length of a normal protein. I want you to see the numbers on this. To assemble just 100 left-handed amino acids, far shorter than the average protein, would be the same probability of getting 100 heads in a row when flipping a coin. So you guys have all flipped coins before. You take out a quarter, you flip it. The chance that if you're not cheating, I grew up with people who cheat, so I have to say that. The chance, if you're not cheating, that you would get 100 heads in a row is in the order, we would have to flip the coin 10 to the 30 times. This is 10 times 10, 30 times. You know how big that number is? 10 times 10, 6 times is you know, over a million. So imagine over 30 times, and each time that you keep adding all those zeros. This is such an astounding improbability that there would not be enough time in the whole history of the universe, even according to evolutionary time frames, for this to happen. I want you to get what I'm saying. Evolutionists don't like this. They come out against it. But the statistics, actually, the math, some of it is not even done by Christians. The truth of the matter is, even with the millions and millions and millions of years that they give to say this is how long it took for us to evolve, even with all that time, if left to chance and probability, it would never happen. I told you this before. It's like this hurricane that just passed through. It's like a spinoff tornado somewhere in Georgia hitting a junkyard and taking the parts of all of these junk cars, putting the car together, putting the key in the ignition, putting gas in the tank, putting oil in the engine, and starting the car so it runs. That's not impossible. There's some number you could align to that chance of that happening. But would it really ever happen? That's evolution. It's a tornado trying to make a car.

According to the laws of probability, if the chance of an event occurring is smaller than 1 in 10 to the negative 50, and I looked this up, this is literally, it's arbitrary, it's a cutoff, but if it's less than 1 in 10 to the negative 50, then basically that thing can't happen. Then the event will never occur. This is equal to 1 divided by 10 to the 50, and is a very, very, very, very small number. And look at this. So here's the number, 4.9 times 10 to the negative 91. What if scientists calculated the probability to be of an average-sized protein occurring naturally? Walter Brayley, PhD, Materials Science, and Charles Stackson, Chemistry, calculated that the probability of an amino acid forming into a protein is 4.9 times 10 to the negative 91. That means it's way smaller than our 10 to the 1 over 10 to the 50 cutoff. That's why. Now, let me remind you what this is I'm talking about. This is a protein. This is what some of y'all drinking a shake in the morning. I'm not talking about a cell. This is not talking about a bird. We're not talking about an ant. We're definitely not talking about a person. Statistically speaking, it's impossible. Look at this. This is well beyond the laws of probability and of 1 in 10 times 10 to the negative 50. And a protein is not even close to becoming a complete living cell. Sir Fred Hoyle, PhD, astronomy, and Chandra Wickramasinghe, professor of applied math and astronomy, calculated that the probability of getting a cell by naturalistic or random chance evolutionary processes is 1 times 10 to the negative 40,000. Are you guys getting this? The fact of the matter is it just can't happen. So this is the primordial soup. No matter how large the environment one considers, life cannot have had a random beginning. There are about 2,000 enzymes, and the chance of obtaining them all in a random trial is only one part in 10 to the 40,000. An outrageously small probability that could not be faced even if the whole universe consisted of organic soup. You are being taught, we are being taught, we've all been taught, especially if you went to public school, a lie. You see, Satan was jealous that he was not invited when God was going to create this world, and man particularly. Satan is upset that

0: God created this world. So Satan wants to eradicate. Now, ironically, when you read books like Roger Murnau's A Trip into the Supernatural, it tells you that even the people who worship demons still refer to God as creator. They tell you not to believe it, but even the demons refer to God as the creator. They don't want to call him Lord, and they don't want to call him, you know, Jehovah. They don't want to call him those names, but they call him the creator. Because I can't imagine, tossed out of heaven, if the devil and his angels witnessed the first chapter and the second chapter of the book of Genesis, if they watched it happen, even in their rebellious state, they must have been in complete awe of what God did on planet Earth and in this universe. And the reason it even is more unlikely is this. Look at this. This is the first law. These are the two laws, the first two laws of thermodynamics. Some of you smart young people will study this in physics class. But the first one says that energy can neither be created nor destroyed. It can only change form. For everything we just talked about, that makes it even more difficult. But the second law really says it all. The second law of thermodynamics is the law of entropy. And that says that entropy always increases over time. Entropy is simply a fancy word for chaos or disorder. As time goes on, the world and the universe is breaking apart. It is not evolving, it's devolving. Are you getting this, church? The only way that you stop entropy and reverse it is if there is a force to overcome it. So, you're right, a baby mouse is born, subject to entropy, things are going, you know, the baby, instantly as we're born, we begin to die, and parts of us do. Cells die, things die. But there's a force in our genetics that allows the mouse to grow to full age, but because of, in a sense, an entropy, even that mouse eventually has to succumb and it dies. Remember, don't forget that before sin entered the world, death was never supposed to be a part of it. Which tells me that even when you look at things like radiometric dating and the fossil record, and you look at different things, you have to understand them, that one, if evolution is true, then God is a liar twice, because sin didn't bring death in the world, and death is not really a destructive force. If evolution is true, then death is how we got where we are, by natural selection. Death is no longer the villain in the great controversy. Death and time become the heroes in the great controversy. But death is not something that makes life better. The law of entropy tells you that. Now, here's the 6,000 years. I want to show you this. You can go to the Bible and look at Genesis chapters 4, 5, and 11. I won't go there today now, but you should look at it at home. This is the genealogy of all of the patriarchs for the first almost 2,000 years of history. Beyond the first 2,000 years of history. And you can look and see from Adam to Abraham, all of this. And this is how we get it. Now, again, that interesting article there said Ellen White is the one who came up with this, but this is scripture. You can go and count it. When you go to Matthew and you go to Luke and they give the genealogy of Christ, it lines up with this as well. They say, well, some people might be missing. All right, let's say a couple people are missing. Let's say 10 people are missing. You still don't get millions of years. The Bible says this. Now, then they said, well, Abraham doesn't exist. They said, well, there's a problem with your Bible because there's no proof Abraham actually exists, who's the last name on there. Then, you know what the Bible says? The rocks will cry out. Then what happened is this. They found the Mari tablets and they saw that, in fact, Abraham's grandfather, whose name is Nahor, his name is here. He's the one that the Bible says he went to find, to establish a town, and the town was named Nahor. So this is an extra biblical source that says, in fact, Abraham, his grandfather, actually totally existed. Which tells me, I can not only trust the Bible, but that I can trust this timeline. Which tells me I'm going to believe what the Bible says about how old the earth is. Even though I will be ridiculed for it. Even though you will be attacked for it. Even though the Pope has given up on it. This is the scripture. And once you say you do not believe in Genesis chapters 1 through 3, it's difficult to believe in John chapter 3, verse 16 and 17. So, gets us to radiometric dating. I'm not going to get deep in this. There's a lot of science and a lot of arguments over this. And there's some people who literally because of this don't believe God created the world and still go to church and call themselves Christians. But don't believe, you know, they didn't say that. The Bible can't really be trusted. And this is backwards. I'm going to show you what Ellen White says on it. So radiometric dating says that there's a radioactive substance. It becomes unstable. There's a lost particle, and then it goes to stable. And a lot of times that's lead. I'll show you a thing here. Uranium drops to lead. And there's many other ones. Carbon-14, look how short it is. 5,730-year half-life compared to billions of years for uranium. Right? So what they do is they take it and they say, okay, what is the ratio between uranium-238 and lead-206? And they put it, plot it on a chart like this, and they come away and say, well, it has to be billions and billions and billions years old, millions and millions and millions of years old, and that's what they do. Then carbon dating is different, because carbon dating is shorter, and of course, carbon is in everything. I won't get too into it, except to say this. There are assumptions that they have to make to do this. Stay with me. This is the sciencey part. Stay with me for a second. Assumptions of radiometric dating, that when the rock formed, there were no daughter atoms present. That is, all the daughter atoms present are the products of the radioactive decay of the parent. So they assume that when you go here, everything was there when it first started. That over the claimed time period, usually tens of thousands of millions of years, none of the parent or daughter element has been physically removed for example, by leaching. So they assume everything stayed just as it is. Number three, that during the same period, no additional parent or daughter element has accumulated that cannot be accounted for by a known radioactive process. Number four, that the rate of decay has not changed in the past. These assumptions they make. So it's like you go into a kitchen, and there's a stack of potatoes peeled in one bowl. I read this analogy, and the guy's there peeling, and you realize he peels up one potato every minute, and there's 15 potatoes in the bowl, and you walk in and you count, and you say, okay, he's been peeling potatoes for 15 minutes. But aren't you assuming a lot? You're assuming that, one, he's been peeling the potato at the same rate the whole time. You're assuming that the potatoes in the bowl, he put them in there, and that they weren't already in there when he walked in the room. And it's the same thing with radioactive dating. You have to assume all of these different things. And that's why there's a challenge. But this is one of the things that they will use to try and get you. But let me give you just a couple quick examples. Some of you may be alive, have been alive long enough to remember that when Mount St. Helens in Washington State here in the U.S. actually erupted. I remember that. It's crazy. We had a volcano in the United States. Now look at this. A rock sample from the newly formed 1986 lava dome from Mount St. Helens was dated using potassium argon dating. The newly formed rock gave ages for the different minerals in it of between 0.5 and 2.8 million years. Now the rock had just formed. These dates show that significant argon daughter element was present when the rock solidified. That means the assumption of in one is false. So let me give you the other example, and then I'll make the point. Mount Ngaruru is located on the North Island of New Zealand. That is one of the country's most active volcanoes. 11 samples were taken from solidified lava and dated. These rocks are known to have formed from eruptions in 1949, 1954, and 1975. The rock samples were sent to a respected commercial laboratory in Cambridge, Massachusetts. The ages of the rocks range from 0.27 to 3.5 million years old. Were the rocks that old? From the 1940s and 50s and the 70s. But this is what they say proves the world is so many millions of years old. Because these rocks are known to be less than 70 years old, it is apparent that assumption number one is, again, false. When radioisotope dating fails to give accurate dates on rocks of known age, why should we trust it for rocks of unknown age? In each case, the ages of the rocks were greatly inflated, right? Similarly, careful sample pieces of coal from 10 U.S. coal beds ranging from places in Pennsylvania, from Eocene to Pennsylvania, and supposedly 40 to 320 million years old, all contain similar radiocarbon levels equivalent to ages of 48,000 to 50,000 years. Even fossilized ammonite shells found alongside fossilized wood in a Cretaceous layer, supposedly 112 to 120 million years old, contain measurable radiocarbon equivalent to ages of 36,000 to 48,000 years. Now, why does that matter? You're not supposed to, if this dissolves in 5,730 years, two half-lives, it should be gone. If these rocks are millions of years old, how do you still find in it carbon? How is it possible that it's still there? And they can't really answer this. So they make up all kinds of way to try and answer it. But the truth of the matter is that when you look at this and you look at all of the things I'm showing you here, there's a lot of assumption made. And if we know how old a rock from Mount St. Helens is, and it's dating it as millions and millions and millions of years old, should you reject the Bible for that science? And it's not that it's bad science. They even have creationists to tell you that. But it is imperfect science. So they change the word of God to fit this erroneous science. When consideration is given to man's opportunities for research, how brief his life, how limited his sphere of action, how restricted his vision, how frequent and how great the errors in his conclusions, especially as concerns the events thought to antedate Bible history, how often the supposed deductions of science are revised or cast aside, with what readiness the assumed period of the earth's development is from time to time increased or diminished by millions of years, and how the theories advanced by different scientists conflict with one another. Considering all this, shall we, for the privilege of tracing our descent from germs and mollusks and apes, consent to cast away that statement of Holy Writ so grand in its simplicity? God created man in his own image. In the image of God created he him. Should we take all that science as a ticket? So that we can then say, all right, I throw away being formed in the image of God. I was formed in the image of a slug, a snail, a chimpanzee. No, this is one of the devil's great deceptions. The idea that God did not actually create you. And let me tell you something. Once you understand that God created you, you live different. Once you understand that not only did he create you, that in order to redeem and rescue you from this vile liar and murderer called Satan, he came and died on the cross for you. How different ought you to live when you realize that he didn't just make you, he's willing to remake you. He didn't just make the earth, he's going to make the earth brand new for you and I. Let me tell you something, church is hoping that. I live different because of it. I look at the world different because of it. I don't get depressed when war breaks out. I saw them bombing in Lebanon this week, and they're talking about a third world war. I don't get upset when they lock up P. Diddy. I got people all upset Puffy locked up. Puffy got a lot of money. He'll figure it out. I don't get upset because my eyes are on what God has done and what he is doing. My eyes are what my Lord is going to do for me. One day, the atmosphere itself is going to roll back like a scroll, church. So I don't get caught up in the stuff. I don't care who they elect to be president. I'm not getting caught up. Adventist people fighting over who's going to be the next president. You better be ready for who's coming in the clouds. Shall we reject the genealogical record I showed you, the 2,000 years, prouder than any treasured in the courts of kings, which was the son of Adam, which was the son of God, Luke 3:38. Rightly understood, both the revelations of science and the experiences of life are in harmony with the testimony of Scripture to the constant working of God in nature. In the hymn recorded by Nehemiah, the Levite sang, "Thou, even thou, art Lord alone. Thou hast made heaven, the heavens of heavens, with all their hosts, the earth and all the things that are therein, the seas and all that is therein, and thou preservest them all." Nehemiah 9:6. He made it and he preserves it. Last little bit, Ecclesiastes 3 and verse 11 says this, "He has made everything beautiful in his time." You see, time belongs to him. "Also, he hath set the world in their heart so that no man can find out the work that God maketh from the beginning to the end." When we get to heaven, you know, I can't wait to get to heaven. I can't wait to get into the millennium. And the books are going to be opened. We were talking about this. I forget where I was last weekend. We were talking about this. I can't wait to go and sit with Daniel and say, "What was it like in that lion's den there, bro?" I can't wait to meet with Paul and say, "What was it like in Nero's dungeon?" And someone in the group, as we were discussing this, turned on me and he said, "But you got to imagine, they're going to say, what was it like for you to live in the last days of Earth's history?" Daniel's going to say, "I saw in vision how terrible the world was going to be. How did you survive it?" Paul is going to say, as he wrote in 2 Timothy chapter 3, Paul is going to say, "I saw that in the last days there would be perilous times. How did you survive it?" Church, I'm so glad I'll be able to say, I put my trust completely in Jesus Christ.
1: Amen.
0: But see, church, there's a danger in misunderstanding time. The reason they want to bend time, to bend the truth, Because if you don't understand time, you're in trouble. This is what Jesus says. John 9:4. I must work the works of him that sent me while it is day. The night comes what? When no man can work. The devil wants you to think that you're just a part of this long experiment that just happens by random chance. And you've got, and the universe has all the time until the sun finally explodes in millions of years from now. Jesus says that's not true. Time is so valuable. You need to be getting things done now. In Revelation chapter 12, the devil, the Bible says that the devil has come down among you having great wrath. Why is the devil so angry? Because he knows he has a short time. We act like we have all the time in the world. But the devil himself, why you think you got all the time when we kick back and watch football on Sunday, the devil is working feverishly. Hebrews 8, 12 and 13 says this, for I will be merciful to their unrighteousness and their sins and their iniquities will I remember no more. This is God speaking. I love that. God says he's going to forget your sins. But 13 says this, in that he saith, a new covenant he hath made the first old. Now that which decayeth and waxeth old is ready to vanish away. And he's speaking about the covenants here. But let me tell you something. This earth is decaying. All creation, we are told, groans under what has happened. Sin is like a poison on this planet, church. You see it all the time. Mass shootings regularly. Hurricanes, you see the hurricane just rip through. I lived in Florida long, never heard of a hurricane going right through Tallahassee. Every week, every day, we hear more and more wickedness, murder, crime, lawlessness, natural destruction, pestilence. One day, it has to be done away with, church. A merciful God cannot leave us in this condition. Revelation 10 and 6, and I swear by him that liveth forever and ever, who created heaven and the things that are therein, and the earth and the things that therein are, and the sea and the things which are therein. This is what the Bible says. I'll read it again. That there should be time no longer. What are you doing with the time you have now? How serious are you about your walk with Jesus Christ? We'll close with this parable. Luke chapter 12, 16 and 17 speaks about what happens when you don't understand time. Jesus spake a parable unto them, saying, the ground of a certain rich man brought forth plentifully. And he thought within himself, saying, what shall I do? Because I have no room where to bestow my fruits. And he said, this will I do. I will pull down my barns and build greater, and there will I bestow all my fruits and my goods. And look at what he says. He said, I will say to my soul, soul, thou hast much goods laid up for many years. Take thine ease, eat, drink, and be merry. He said, listen, I got everything I need. I got a big screen TV. I got a four-wheeler. I got everything hooked up in the crib. I'm good. I got the best clothes. I'm just going to kick back now and live good. Eat, drink, and be merry. But God said unto him, you fool. God doesn't, that word fool isn't used lightly in scripture. I want you to understand, this is a powerful statement. The Bible says, the fool says in his heart, there is no God. But God said unto him, you fool, this night your soul shall be required of thee. Then who shall those things be which you have provided? So is he that layeth up treasure for himself and is not what? Rich toward God. You got time now to become rich toward God. And all right, if you got a barn full of stuff, that's all right. But if all you got is a barn full of stuff and you're not rich toward God, you're in eternal trouble. I told you guys a story before. I said it to the men's ministry we're up at Winnipeg recently. My cousin Sean Taylor played for the Washington Redskins, $36 million contract, drafted number 5 overall in the draft. One of the best football players, in my opinion, one of the best safeties the NFL has ever seen. But his life was cut short, murdered in his own home. $36 million contract. BMW, fishing boat that bigger than this room. Lived in a mansion, multi-million dollar house in South Florida. And when he was murdered, church, and they went, and we went to the funeral. I met O.J. Simpson and Chad Ochocinco and all of these football players were there. But they all disappeared when it came time to bring the coffin into the ground. I remember Jesse Jackson walking past us, not even knowing what to say. And as they were lowering that coffin in, the crowd dissipated. All the celebrities disappeared and it was just family left. And as I stood there, God reminded me that his BMW was still in the driveway, that his boat was still next to the house. His jewelry was still in the boxes. His money was still in the bank. And the only hope my cousin have, and I have the hope that I'll see him again because he was raised 7 in Venice. He knew this truth. The only hope he has is that when he died, he was rich towards God, that he made a decision that he would follow Jesus all the way before he died. I want to submit to you, the devil wants to bend time. He wants you to think it's all just accident. It's all just chaos. He wants you to think that time is going to go on forever. He's panicking because he knows time is going to run out. But he wants you to think you've got all the time in the world. Church, I came to tell you today, evolution lies about how much time is behind us. And the devil lies to you about how much time you've got in front of you. One day, time will be no more.
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5: For many people, losing weight is high on their list of priorities. 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So tell me, Nabila, do grains really contribute to weight gain?
6: Well, despite the bad press that grains have got over the past few years, a scientific review has found that grains can actually help with weight loss, especially whole grains. This is because most whole grains have a low GI. 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
6: Well, whole grains are grains that have all three layers. 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But the world of whole grain is not just limited to brown rice. There are plenty of other grains out there, and we should be trying to get as many of them into our diet as possible. You can try rye, oats, barley, or even a grain like quinoa. If you would like more information on grains, please visit our website, sanitarium.com.au.
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9: Hi there, I'm Luke from Tableland Explorers. We have started a new Bible study series called The Secrets of Prophecy. 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
11: Welcome to Faith Adventures. I'm Brendan Scale, and I'm glad you could join me for another Faith Adventure as we hear from people about their powerful stories of faith, challenge, struggle, victory, and growth. In today's Faith Adventure, we meet two ladies, Margaret and Joe, from Perth in Western Australia. We'll find out how these two ladies first met and how God had foretold it would happen on the very day they met. In our interview, you'll hear Margaret, a native of Papua New Guinea, talk about being an Adventist and a backslider. An Adventist is a Seventh-day Adventist Christian, and a backslider is a Christian who has turned their back on their relationship with Jesus. You'll also hear that Joe is a literature evangelist. Literature evangelists share the love of God through direct sales of books and media to their communities. I'm sure you'll be blown away at how God orchestrated a miracle for Margaret so she would return back to him. Let's hear today's faith adventure, Margaret's Miracle.
12: Hi to Margaret and Joe, all the way in from WA.
13: Good morning, everyone, and hello. It's good morning from WA.
14: And hello to you, Brendan, and all the listeners. This is Joe.
12: Great. Thank you. And it's great to have you along, Margaret and Joe. Margaret, I'd love to start with you because God centered this story around you. Can you tell us how the story started for you?
13: Okay. I grew up as an Adventist child in an Adventist home. And when I left my Adventist home and went on my own to start my own life and carry, I forgot about God and I forgot about Adventists. And I've wandered around the world for maybe around 15 years. And I went back home because one of my fourth-born brother passed away. So I flew back from Perth to Papua New Guinea. So after the funeral, everything, it was Sabbath. My house is about 2 meters away from our family church. Yeah. It was Sabbath morning and I slept on the veranda and I could see all the young kids going into church.
12: Yeah.
13: And they were singing all the hymns and chorus and I didn't want to listen to it. I put my ears and stuck to my head and I just want to stop them from like listening to those songs. And wow. I was the only one staying in the house when everyone went to church.
12: Yeah.
13: Anyway, to cut the story short, I was going to come back to Perth. As usual, the tradition in my family that before we do traveling out of the home, we have to pray before we leave the house.
12: Sure.
13: So I was eager to get out of the house quickly because I knew Dad was going to come and pray. Anyway, I put my stuff into the car, everything, and then Dad walks up to the driver and tells the driver, put your engine off. We will pray.
12: Wow.
13: Anyway, I had no choice, but we prayed. Dad prayed for a safe travel back. And then prayed for me. And then before I closed the door, he came up to the window and he said, Jesus is coming very soon, Margaret. And when you arrive at your home in WA, Perth, my God will be at your door the very next day.
12: Wow. Wow.
13: So that was it. And I didn't take that to heart. I said, yeah, whatever. We arrived, we came back home to Perth. That was on a Sunday evening. We arrived here.
12: Yeah.
13: And on Monday morning, God was at the door.
12: God was at the door Monday morning?
13: Correct. In the form of my sister, Jo.
12: Yeah. So maybe, Jo, do you want to tell us about what was happening for you? Why did you show up at her door and...
14: Well, of course, Brendan, I knew none of this, but I was a literature evangelist. And this particular day, I was working with a small team of other literature evangelists. And as you mentioned earlier, I was about an hour north from where I live.
12: Yeah.
14: And we were in a suburb that we were working, going door to door, knocking on doors and just, asking people if they were interested in the Christ-centered literature that we had.
12: Okay.
14: And what we always do before we go out on the doors is we always pray and we just ask, Lord, can you please lead us to the people who really need to hear from you today? You know,
12: yeah.
14: we always do that. And God never fails and he didn't this day. So I went out, and I was given, a few streets that was my area to door knock. And so, yeah, I was probably, door knocking for about an hour before I knocked on Margaret's door.
12: Okay, so tell me what transpired from there. We'll go back to you, Margaret.
13: We were just sitting down in the lounge area, me, my husband and my little boy, and talking about village and all these things, but I never mentioned to him what my dad said to my husband, what dad said to me before I left home.
12: Yeah.
13: Anyway, we sat there and there was a knock on the door and it was 43 degrees that day.
12: Ouch.
13: And it was so hot. And Sister Jo was standing out there. I sat on the couch and I told my husband, get the door. He went up to the door and he saw Jo at the door. And Jo showed him the cookbook.
12: Yeah.
13: And he was like, oh, okay. And then when Jo showed him the Great Controversy,
12: mm-hmm.
13: He goes, hey, Margaret, hey, we have this book. So I got up and I walked to the door. And I looked at Joe and I said, I'm a backslider.
12: Wow.
13: I'm an Adventist, not a backslider, I told him. And then I said, oh, look, can you come into our house? Because it's really hot.
12: Yeah.
13: So in that form, I invited God into the house without, you know, realizing. Anyway, we invited Joe into the house and gave her water. And then the hairs on the back of my neck, like, just stood up. I just heard my father's voice again saying, my God will be at your door the very next day.
12: Wow, that's when you realized.
13: Confirmed that.
12: Wow. Yes,
13: and like, I was like, oh, I put myself and I looked at Joe and my husband and I went, oh, I went like this. And I said, oh, no, no, no, no. And then I said, look, Joe, before I left my home, my father prayed with me and my father told me that my God, his God will be at my door the very next day and you are here.
12: Wow. What was that like for you to know that, Margaret?
13: Oh, it was scary. I mean, like, it was, for me, it was really scary. I was like, my heart jumped.
12: Yeah.
13: And I was like, how did, like, at the back of my mind, I'm like, how did my father know that God will be at my door the very next day? You could feel like God was just looking at me like I was like a naughty child.
12: Yeah.
13: Yeah.
12: Wow. And Joe, what was it like for you when you heard that from Margaret?
14: Well, as Margaret said, Brendan, it was 43 degrees that day, but mercy. I got goosebumps. I was covered in goosebumps when she told me that story. And I just, I don't know, I just praised God. And I said it was an answer to that father's prayer. And so, yeah, I was there for about 45 minutes. Just we were just talking and we prayed together. And, yeah, it was a huge emotional experience for both of us.
12: Yeah.
13: Yes, and also later we both found out that Joe has the same exact story like me.
12: Wow.
13: An Adventist who drifted away, found God and came back. God brought somebody who had the same similar experience to come and get someone who had the same similar experience just like her. So God is amazing, yes. Yes.
14: Now we're the best of friends.
13: Yes.
12: Yeah.
13: Sisters.
14: Sisters.
12: Isn't that beautiful how God cares about the details? Now, Margaret, I've got one question for you. Was it all easy sailing from there, or what was your journey like from there onward?
13: Well, the journey to God is not an easy one. It's very, very hard. Because once the devil knows that you're on the path, that road back to God, I tell you, the temptations, it's crazy. It is. Yeah. It comes double. It is so, so, so much temptation.
12: Yeah.
13: And it sometimes, most times it will try to drag you down. But for me, I found that there was a lot of temptations. There was a lot of, spiritually, it was a lot of fight that I had to put up.
12: Yeah.
13: Hold on to God and follow him.
12: Yeah.
13: But in the midst of the temptation, I found out something that I can use against those temptations.
12: Yeah.
13: And that is my favorite word that I say every time is, Satan, not today, not today.
12: Amen.
13: So that's the thing that keeps me like away from my temptations.
12: Yeah.
13: So when I see them coming to me, I said, not today, devil, not today.
12: Yeah, that's beautiful. I love that. And that's going to be a word that I'll keep with me. Satan, not today. Now, I've got a question for both of you. And you can, maybe we'll start with you, Margaret, first. If you could say one thing, just one thing to someone listening to your story today, what would you say to them, Margaret?
13: All I will say to them is God can make all things possible.
12: Awesome.
13: Things that we think that is impossible, God will make it possible for us.
12: Yeah.
13: Because God created us. He knows our future. And he will let us go through temptations and trials, but he has also given us the power to choose.
12: Yeah.
13: And that's the greatest blessing that the Lord has given us.
12: Yeah.
13: And with that, you will find when once your spiritual eye is open, like mine is open now, I see God in everything.
12: Amen.
13: And I see God making miracles and bringing people that need the Lord.
12: Amen. And thanks, Margaret. And Joe, what would you say one thing to someone listening?
14: I just want to encourage them to make themselves available.
12: Well, thank you very much for your time, ladies, and thank you for coming together and online to chat with me. and I appreciate you sharing the faith adventure God had for you, and I pray God's blessings on both of you. Thank you.
14: Thank you, Brendan.
13: Thank you, Brendan.
12: God bless.
11: Wow. Imagine someone making a prediction about your life and it coming true the very next day. That's the God we serve. Isn't he amazing? And I love what Margaret says to Satan whenever she's tempted. Not today, Satan. Not today. I'll also add, today I belong to Jesus. 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
24: Mark 1. The beginning of the good news of Jesus Christ, the Son of God. As it is written in the prophets,
25: "Behold, I send my messenger before your face, who will prepare your way before you. The voice of one crying in the wilderness, 'Make ready the way of the Lord, make his paths straight.'"
24: John came baptizing in the wilderness and preaching the baptism of repentance for forgiveness of sins. All the country of Judea and all those of Jerusalem went out to him. They were baptized by him in the Jordan River, confessing their sins. John was clothed with camel's hair and a leather belt around his waist. He ate locusts and wild honey. He preached, saying,
26: "After me comes he who is mightier than I,
0: the thong of whose sandals I am not worthy to stoop down and loosen. I baptize you in water, but he will baptize you in the Holy Spirit.
24: In those days, Jesus came from Nazareth of Galilee and was baptized by John in the Jordan. Immediately coming up from the water, he saw the heavens parting and the Spirit descending on him like a dove. A voice came out of the sky.
1: You are my beloved Son, in whom I am well pleased.
24: Immediately, the Spirit drove him out into the wilderness. He was there in the wilderness 40 days, tempted by Satan. He was with the wild animals, and the angels were serving him. Now, after John was taken into custody, Jesus came into Galilee, preaching the good news of the kingdom of God, and saying,
2: The time is fulfilled, and the kingdom of God is at hand. Repent and believe in the good news.
24: Passing along by the Sea of Galilee, he saw Simon and Andrew, the brother of Simon, casting a net into the sea, for they were fishermen. Jesus said to them,
2: Come after me, and I will make you into fishers for men.
24: Immediately, they left their nets and followed him. Going on a little further from there, he saw James, the son of Zebedee, and John, his brother, who were also in the boat mending the nets. Immediately he called them, and they left their father Zebedee in the boat with the hired servants, and went after him. They went into Capernaum, and immediately on the Sabbath day he entered into the synagogue and taught. They were astonished at his teaching, for he taught them as having authority, and not as the scribes. Immediately there was in their synagogue a man with an unclean spirit, and he cried out, saying,
3: Ha! What do we have to do with you, Jesus, you Nazarene? Have you come to destroy us? I know you, who you are, the Holy One of God.
24: Jesus rebuked him, saying,
2: Be quiet, and come out of him.
24: The unclean spirit, convulsing him and crying with a loud voice, came out of him. They were all amazed, so that they questioned among themselves, saying,
4: What is this? A new teaching? For with authority he commands even the unclean spirits, and they obey him.
24: The report of him went out immediately everywhere into all the region of Galilee and its surrounding area. Immediately, when they had come out of the synagogue, they came into the house of Simon and Andrew, with James and John. Now Simon's wife's mother lay sick with a fever, and immediately they told him about her. He came and took her by the hand and raised her up. The fever left her, and she served them. At evening, when the sun had set, they brought to him all who were sick and those who were possessed by demons. All the city was gathered together at the door. He healed many who were sick with various diseases and cast out many demons. He didn't allow the demons to speak because they knew him. Early in the morning, while it was still dark, he rose up and went out, and departed into a deserted place, and prayed there. Simon and those who were with him followed after him, and they found him, and told him,
5: Everyone is looking for you.
24: He said to them,
2: Let's go elsewhere into the next towns, that I may preach there also, because I came out for this reason.
24: He went into their synagogues throughout all Galilee, preaching and casting out demons. A leper came to him, begging him, kneeling down to him, and saying to him,
26: If you want to, you can make me clean.
24: Being moved with compassion, he stretched out his hand and touched him, and said to him,
2: I want to. Be made clean.
24: When he had said this, immediately the leprosy departed from him, and he was made clean. He strictly warned him, and immediately sent him out, and said to him,
2: See, you say nothing to anybody, but go show yourself to the priest and offer for your cleansing the things which Moses commanded for a testimony to them.
24: But he went out and began to proclaim it much and to spread about the matter, so that Jesus could no more openly enter into a city, but was outside in desert places, and they came to him from everywhere. Mark 2. When he entered again into Capernaum after some days, it was heard that he was in the house. Immediately many were gathered together, so that there was no more room, not even around the door, and he spoke the word to them. Four people came, carrying a paralytic to him. When they could not come near to him for the crowd, they removed the roof where he was. When they had broken it up, they let down the mat that the paralytic was lying on. Jesus, seeing their faith, said to the paralytic,
2: "Son, your sins are forgiven you."
24: But there were some of the scribes sitting there and reasoning in their hearts,
6: "Why does this man speak blasphemies like that? Who can forgive sins but God alone?"
24: Immediately Jesus, perceiving in his spirit that they so reasoned within themselves, said to them,
2: "Why do you reason these things in your hearts? Which is easier, to tell the paralytic, 'Your sins are forgiven,' or to say, 'Arise and take up your bed and walk'? But that you may know that the Son of Man has authority on earth to forgive sins."
24: He said to the paralytic,
2: "I tell you, arise, take up your mat, and go to your house."
24: He arose and immediately took up the mat and went out in front of them all, so that they were all amazed and glorified God, saying,
7: "We never saw anything like this."
24: He went out again by the seaside. All the multitude came to him, and he taught them. As he passed by, he saw Levi, the son of Alphaeus, sitting at the tax office. And he said to him,
2: "Follow me."
24: And he arose and followed him. He was reclining at the table in his house, and many tax collectors and sinners sat down with Jesus and his disciples, for there were many, and they followed him. The scribes and the Pharisees, when they saw that he was eating with the sinners and tax collectors, said to his disciples,
8: "Why is it that he eats and drinks with tax collectors and sinners?"
24: When Jesus heard it, he said to them,
2: "Those who are healthy have no need for a physician, but those who are sick. I came not to call the righteous, but sinners to repentance."
24: John's disciples and the Pharisees were fasting, and they came and asked him,
9: "Why do John's disciples and the disciples of the Pharisees fast, but your disciples don't fast?"
24: Jesus said to them,
2: "Can the groomsmen fast while the bridegroom is with them? As long as they have the bridegroom with them, they can't fast. But the days will come when the bridegroom will be taken away from them, and then will they fast in that day. No one sews a piece of unshrunk cloth on an old garment, or else the patch shrinks and the new tears away from the old, and a worse hole is made. No one puts new wine into old wineskins, or else the new wine will burst the skins, and the wine pours out, and the skins will be destroyed. But they put new wine into fresh wineskins."
24: He was going on the Sabbath day through the grain fields, and his disciples began, as they went, to pluck the ears of grain. The Pharisees said to him,
9: "Behold, why do they do that which is not lawful on the Sabbath day?"
24: He said to them,
2: "Did you never read what David did when he had need and was hungry? He and those who were with him. How he entered into God's house when Abiathar was high priest and ate the showbread, which is not lawful to eat except for the priest, and gave also to those who were with him."
24: He said to them,
2: "The Sabbath was made for man, not man for the Sabbath. Therefore the Son of Man is Lord even of the Sabbath."
24: Mark 3. He entered again into the synagogue, and there was a man there who had his hand withered. They watched him, whether he would heal him on the Sabbath day, that they might accuse him. He said to the man who had his hand withered,
2: "Stand up."
24: He said to them,
2: "Is it lawful on the Sabbath day to do good or to do harm, to save a life or to kill?"
24: But they were silent. When he had looked around at them with anger, being grieved at the hardening of their hearts, he said to the man,
2: "Stretch out your hand."
24: He stretched it out, and his hand was restored as healthy as the other. The Pharisees went out and immediately conspired with the Herodians against him, how they might destroy him. Jesus withdrew to the sea with his disciples, and a great multitude followed him from Galilee, from Judea, from Jerusalem, from Idumea, beyond the Jordan, and those from around Tyre and Sidon. A great multitude, hearing what great things he did, came to him. He spoke to his disciples that a little boat should stay near him because of the crowd, so that they wouldn't press on him. For he had healed many, so that as many as had diseases pressed on him, that they might touch him. The unclean spirits, whenever they saw him, fell down before him and cried,
3: "You are the Son of God!"
24: He sternly warned them that they should not make him known. He went up into the mountain and called to himself those whom he wanted, and they went to him. He appointed 12, that they might be with him, and that he might send them out to preach, and to have authority to heal sicknesses and to cast out demons. Simon, to whom he gave the name Peter, James the son of Zebedee, John the brother of James, and he called them Boanerges, which means sons of thunder, Andrew, Philip, Bartholomew, Matthew, Thomas, James the son of Alphaeus, Thaddeus, Simon the zealot, and Judas Iscariot, who also betrayed him. He came into a house. The multitude came together again, so that they could not so much as eat bread. When his friends heard it, they went out to seize him, for they said,
10: "He is insane."
24: The scribes who came down from Jerusalem said,
6: "He has Beelzebul."
24: And,
11: "By the prince of the demons, he casts out the demons."
24: He summoned them and said to them in parables,
2: "How can Satan cast out Satan? If a kingdom is divided against itself, that kingdom cannot stand. If a house is divided against itself, that house cannot stand. If Satan has risen up against himself and is divided, he can't stand, but has an end. But no one can enter into the house of the strong man to plunder unless he first binds the strong man, and then he will plunder his house. Most certainly I tell you, all sins of the descendants of man will be forgiven, including their blasphemies with which they may blaspheme. But whoever may blaspheme against the Holy Spirit never has forgiveness, but is subject to eternal condemnation."
24: Because they said,
11: "He has an unclean spirit."
24: His mother and his brothers came, and standing outside, they sent to him, calling him. A multitude was sitting around him, and they told him,
12: "Behold, your mother, your brothers, and your sisters are outside looking for you."
24: He answered them,
2: "Who are my mother and my brothers?"
24: Looking around at those who sat around him, he said,
2: "Behold, my mother and my brothers. For whoever does the will of God, the same is my brother and my sister and mother."
24: Mark 4. Again he began to teach by the seaside. A great multitude was gathered to him, so that he entered into a boat in the sea and sat down. All the multitude were on the land by the sea. He taught them many things in parables and told them in his teaching.
2: "Listen, behold, the farmer went out to sow. And as he sowed, some seed fell by the road, and the birds came and devoured it. Others fell on the rocky ground, where it had little soil, and immediately it sprang up because it had no depth of soil. When the sun had risen, it was scorched, and because it had no root, it withered away. Others fell among the thorns, and the thorns grew up and choked it, and it yielded no fruit. Others fell into the good ground, and yielded fruit, growing up and increasing. Some produced 30 times, some 60 times, and some 100 times as much."
24: He said,
2: "Whoever has ears to hear, let him hear."
24: When he was alone, those who were around him with the 12 asked him about the parables. He said to them,
2: "To you is given the mystery of the kingdom of God, but to those who are outside, all things are done in parables, that seeing they may see and not perceive, and hearing they may hear and not understand, lest perhaps they should turn again and their sins should be forgiven them."
24: He said to them,
2: "Don't you understand this parable? How will you understand all of the parables? The farmer sows the word. The ones by the road are the ones where the word is sown, and when they have heard, immediately Satan comes and takes away the word which has been sown in them. These in the same way are those who are sown on the rocky places, who, when they have heard the word, immediately receive it with joy. They have no root in themselves, but are short-lived. When oppression or persecution arises because of the word, immediately they stumble. Others are those who are sown among the thorns. These are those who have heard the word, and the cares of this age, and the deceitfulness of riches, and the lust of other things entering in, choke the word, and it becomes unfruitful. Those which were sown on the good ground are those who hear the word and accept it, and bear fruit, some 30 times, some 60 times, and some

0: For whoever has, to him will more be given. And he who doesn't have, even that which he has will be taken away from him.
1: He said,
0: The kingdom of God is as if a man should cast seed on the earth, and should sleep and rise night and day, and the seed should spring up and grow. He doesn't know how. For the earth bears fruit, first the blade, then the ear, then the full grain in the ear. But when the fruit is ripe, immediately he puts in the sickle, because the harvest has come.
1: He said,
0: How will we liken the kingdom of God, or with what parable will we illustrate it? It's like a grain of mustard seed, which, when it is sown in the earth, though it's less than all the seeds that are on the earth, yet when it is sown, grows up and becomes greater than all the herbs, and puts out great branches so that the birds of the sky can lodge under its shadow.
1: With many such parables, he spoke the word to them, as they were able to hear it. Without a parable, he didn't speak to them, but privately to his own disciples, he explained everything. On that day, when evening had come, he said to them,
0: Let's go over to the other side.
1: Leaving the multitude, they took him with them, even as he was, in the boat. Other small boats were also with him. A big windstorm arose, and the waves beat into the boat, so much that the boat was already filled. He himself was in the stern, asleep on the cushion, and they woke him up and told him,
2: Teacher, don't you care that we are dying?
1: He awoke and rebuked the wind and said to the sea,
3: Peace, be still.
1: The wind ceased, and there was a great calm. He said to them,
0: Why are you so afraid? How is it that you have no faith?
1: They were greatly afraid and said to one another,
2: Who then is this that even the wind and the sea obey him?
1: Mark 5. They came to the other side of the sea, into the country of the Gadarenes. When he had come out of the boat, immediately a man with an unclean spirit met him out of the tombs. He lived in the tombs. Nobody could bind him anymore, not even with chains. Because he had been often bound with fetters and chains, and the chains had been torn apart by him, and the fetters broken in pieces, nobody had the strength to tame him. Always, night and day, in the tombs and in the mountains, he was crying out and cutting himself with stones. When he saw Jesus from afar, he ran and bowed down to him, and crying out with a loud voice, he said,
4: What have I to do with you, Jesus, you Son of the Most High God? I adjure you by God, don't torment me.
1: For he said to him,
0: Come out of the man, you unclean spirit.
1: He asked him,
0: What is your name?
1: He said to him,
4: My name is Legion, for we are many.
1: He begged him much that he would not send them away out of the country. Now on the mountainside, there was a great herd of pigs feeding. All the demons begged him, saying,
4: Send us into the pigs, that we may enter into them.
1: At once, Jesus gave them permission. The unclean spirits came out and entered into the pigs. The herd of about 2,000 rushed down the steep bank into the sea, and they were drowned in the sea. Those who fed them fled, and told it in the city and in the country. The people came to see what it was that had happened. They came to Jesus, and saw him who had been possessed by demons sitting, clothed, and in his right mind, even him who had the legion, and they were afraid. Those who saw it declared to them what happened to him who was possessed by demons, and about the pigs. They began to beg him to depart from their region. As he was entering into the boat, he who had been possessed by demons begged him that he might be with him. He didn't allow him, but said to him,
0: Go to your house, to your friends, and tell them what great things the Lord has done for you, and how he had mercy on you.
1: He went his way, and began to proclaim in Decapolis how Jesus had done great things for him, and everyone marveled. When Jesus had crossed back over in the boat to the other side, a great multitude was gathered to him, and he was by the sea. Behold, one of the rulers of the synagogue, Jairus by name, came, and seeing him, he fell at his

0: feet and begged him much, saying,
1: "My little daughter is at the point of death. Please, come and lay your hands on her, that she may be made healthy and live."
0: He went with him, and a great multitude followed him, and they pressed upon him on all sides. A certain woman, who had an issue of blood for 12 years, and had suffered many things by many physicians, and had spent all that she had, and was no better, but rather grew worse, having heard the things concerning Jesus, came up behind him in the crowd, and touched his clothes, for she said,
2: "If I just touch his clothes, I will be made well."
0: Immediately the flow of her blood was dried up, and she felt in her body that she was healed of her affliction. Immediately Jesus, perceiving in himself that the power had gone out from him, turned around in the crowd and asked,
3: "Who touched my clothes?"
0: His disciples said to him,
4: "You see the multitude pressing against you, and you say, 'Who touched me?'"
0: He looked around to see her who had done this thing. But the woman, fearing and trembling, knowing what had been done to her, came and fell down before him and told him all the truth. He said to her,
3: "Daughter, your faith has made you well. Go in peace and be cured of your disease."
0: While he was still speaking, people came from the synagogue ruler's house, saying,
5: "Your daughter is dead. Why bother the teacher anymore?"
0: But Jesus, when he heard the message spoken, immediately said to the ruler of the synagogue,
3: "Don't be afraid, only believe."
0: He allowed no one to follow him, except Peter, James, and John, the brother of James. He came to the synagogue ruler's house, and he saw an uproar, weeping and great wailing. When he had entered in, he said to them,
3: "Why do you make an uproar and weep? The child is not dead, but is asleep."
0: They ridiculed him, but he, having put them all out, took the father of the child, her mother, and those who were with him, and went in where the child was lying. Taking the child by the hand, he said to her,
3: "Talitha kumi,"
0: which means, being interpreted,
3: "Girl, I tell you, get up."
0: Immediately the girl rose up and walked, for she was 12 years old. They were amazed with great amazement. He strictly ordered them that no one should know this, and commanded that something should be given to her to eat.
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8: 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We have started a new Bible study series called The Secrets of Prophecy. 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
15: Who here has read the Charles Dickens classic, A Tale of Two Cities? Anyone? Couple of people? I haven't read the book, but even if you haven't read the book, you might be familiar with the first line of this book, which says, "It was the best of times, it was the worst of times." Who here thinks it's the best of times? Not too many people. Well, think about it. Isn't it the best of times because you did wake up this morning, you are breathing, you are alive? Certainly, it should feel like the best of times, shouldn't it? You have so much opportunity for everything. The day we're living in gives us this ability just to do so many things. It could be the best of times. But in the same token, it could be the worst of times. All you have to do is turn on your TV, watch the news, and you see all the things that are going on in the world, in the political sphere, in the natural sphere, in the financial world. Everyone seems to be on their toes. They ask, what's happening next? Nuclear war, civil war, World War III, anarchy. What is up in this world that we live in? In this increasingly globalized world, change happens rapidly. Christopher Martinson is a trend forecaster and economic researcher who used to work as a vice president of one of the Fortune 500 companies in America. And he used the following illustration to describe how fast change happens, although I've adapted it to an Australian context. So who here has been to Etihad Stadium? Anyone watched a game, been to the footy? Quite a few people. Etihad Stadium has a capacity of about 50,000 people. So I want you to imagine that you're at Etihad Stadium and you're taken up to sit in the very highest row at the stadium. And you're actually handcuffed to a chair. So you're handcuffed to a chair, highest point of the stadium. And for illustration's sake, let's say that Etihad Stadium is watertight. So you're handcuffed to a chair, top of the stadium. Stadium is watertight. Someone comes along with a magic eyedropper. And I say magic eyedropper because the person will drop a drop from their magic eyedropper at midday, one drop of water. But this is a magic drop of water. So at 12:01, every minute that goes by, there will be double the amount of water drops coming out of that magic eyedropper compared to the previous minute. So at midday, one drop of water comes out of the magic eyedropper into the middle of the stadium. 12:01, two drops of water come out into the middle of the stadium. 12:02, four drops of water into the middle of the stadium. 12:03, eight drops of water. You get the point. This water keeps accumulating and accumulating. But from your vantage point, you can't even see it at that point in time. It looks so small that you probably need you can't see it. It's that tiny. So how much time do you need before or to be able to release yourselves from the handcuffs before the water gets up to where you are at the highest point in the stadium? By 12:45, the bottom 5 feet or the bottom approximately 1.7-ish meters of the stadium is underwater. As you can see, 93% of the stadium is still empty. Surely you still have plenty of time to be able to release yourself from those handcuffs. But get this. At 12:50 p.m., if you have not released yourself from those handcuffs, you're dead. The water has come up to you. 5 minutes ago, it was way down there. It seemed so far away from you. But bam, just like that, it's come up to you. This is the power of compounding. the power of geometric progression. Martinson quotes a physics professor from Harvard University called Albert Bartlett. And he says the greatest shortcoming of the human race is our inability to understand the exponential function. Everything seems to be going along, going smoothly, going fine, and then bam, out of nowhere, or what seems to happen out of nowhere. These are hockey stick graphs. You might be familiar with some of them. Global debt, hockey stick. Climate change, hockey stick. It's happening a lot faster than we expected, is what everyone's saying. And what Martinson seems to illustrate by using this illustration, he's warning the Earth, wake up. We don't know what's happening next. But whatever does happen, it's going to occur rapidly. And Paul too warned us of a similar situation. If you'd like to open your Bibles to 1 Thessalonians, starting in verse 5. 1 Thessalonians, starting in verse 5, starting in chapter 5, verse 2 and 3. 1 Thessalonians, chapter 5, verse 2 and 3. Thessalonians is found with the other T's, Timothy and Titus, smack bang in the middle. 1 Thessalonians, chapter 5, verse 2 and 3. For you yourselves know perfectly that the day of the Lord comes so comes as a thief in the night. For when they say peace and safety, then sudden destruction comes upon them as labor pains upon a pregnant woman, and they shall not escape. Comes as a thief in the night. Now, I don't know if any of you have ever had robbers come into your house in the middle of the night, but I had a friend who had that experience, and the thief came in, found some car keys, took their car out in for a hoon around Perth. They eventually caught the guy. But the point was that they didn't expect the thief, that he came unexpectedly. And Paul here says that Jesus too is going to come unexpectedly. And he emphasizes at the end of the verse, and they shall not escape. This is a double negative in the Greek, which means no, by no means, you will not escape. There is no escape whatsoever. You're chained to that stadium and you're not going to get out. So why does Paul make that point? It's because we have a human tendency to become complacent, to think that everything is going along status quo. Everything is going to be just fine and that there's nothing to worry about. Paul says this in the following verses, in verse 5 and verse 6. You all are sons of light and sons of the day. We are not of the night nor of darkness. Therefore, let us not sleep as others do, but let us watch and be sober. We don't need to let this day come unexpectedly. We don't need to be ignorant of the times we are living in. Paul admonishes us to keep watch. Are there things that you keep watch of? I know the past couple of days I've been watching the weather reports that they've been coming in because I want to see how much snow is expected on the mountains. I've been keeping watch to know what is coming. Paul tells us to keep watch of certain signs of Christ's return so that the event does not catch us unawares. The day before Jesus was going to be crucified, he is found in an upper room, essentially a dining room, somewhere in Jerusalem with 11 of his closest friends and followers. He knows he's going to be dead tomorrow. So what do you think, what kind of words do you think will come out of his mouth? Words of fear? Words of anger? What type of words does he express? And we find the words that he expresses are energized with hope. If you'd like to turn to John chapter 14, verses 1 to 3. John chapter 14, verses 1 to 3. And I have this up on the screen. John chapter 14, verses 1 to 3. Let not your heart be troubled. You believe in God, believe also in me. In my Father's house are many mansions. If it were not so, I would have told you. I go to prepare a place for you. And if I go to prepare a place, I will return and receive you to myself, that where I am, there you may be also. Jesus declares the promise of his second coming by using the matrimonial language that was common to the marriage traditions of their culture. And as he spoke these words, the meaning to the disciples to whom he spoke them to was very clear. If in this culture, if a man were to propose marriage to a woman, and if she were to accept his proposal, he would depart and go to make preparations for their wedding and for their new home. And he would return, or he would promise to return once all the preparations were made. And he would return to take her and escort her to their new home and to their new life together. And this is the kind of language that Jesus uses, this kind of love language where he loves his bride so much that he promises, I am coming back. I love you. I want to take you home. I want you to be where I am. And this, in fact, is not an isolated promise of Jesus, of the second coming of Jesus. In fact, there are over 1,500 references in the Bible to his second coming. And for every prophecy of his first coming, there are 8 prophecies concerning his second coming. It's a big deal in the Bible. I love how it says, let not your heart be troubled. That's a profound thought. The creator of the universe, who is currently overseeing all the galaxies, all the other things, kind of just doing his thing as the creator of the universe, he's doing all that stuff. But in the process, he hasn't forgot about you. You're still on his mind, and he's coming back for you. 4 of the disciples, they come close to Jesus and they're a little bit intrigued. They want to know that little bit more. So they go to Jesus and they ask him, so how do we know we're getting closer to this event? How do we know? And that's a fair question. And Jesus answers and gives them some signs. If you'd like to open your Bibles to Matthew 24, we're going to start reading in verse 6 and 7. Matthew 24, verses 6 and 7. And you will hear of wars and rumors of wars. See that you are not troubled, for all these things must come to pass, but the end is not yet. For nation will rise against nation and kingdom against kingdom. And there will be famines, pestilences, and earthquakes in various places. Signs in the political world. The Global Peace Index last week on June 11 stated that the world is less peaceful today than it was at any other point in the past decade. Signs in the natural world. We look at changes in the ecological sphere. Climate is changing at an unprecedented rate. In Barrow, which is a small town in Alaska, temperatures were increasing faster than the worst case scenario climate models predicted. So much so that they were dismissing this data as incorrect data. It was too high. It's never going to reach that. But it did. Things are changing a lot faster than we expected. James the Apostle described the condition of the world just before Christ's second coming. In James 5 verse 4, he states, indeed, the wages of the laborers who mowed your fields, which you have kept back by fraud, cry out. And the cries of the reapers have reached the ears of the Lord of the Sabaoth. Greed and oppression will prevail. The widening gap between the 1% and the 9%, 99% isn't getting any closer together. In fact, it is widening more and more and more. So how do you feel when you look around the world at the current state of the world? Does it make you anxious? Yet Jesus assures his followers, let not your heart be troubled. This is a posture of confidence. Your redemption is drawing nigh. You don't need to be scared. So how soon is soon? These signs have been happening all throughout history. Yes, that's true. But we should note that we're not looking at isolated events themselves, but rather we're looking at the escalation of these signs increasing in intensity and frequency as the coming of Jesus gets closer. Both Paul and Jesus use this birth pains metaphor when describing his second coming. Paul used it in 1 Thessalonians and he got it from Jesus, who used it in Matthew 24 verse 8. All these are the beginning of birth pains. Now, I can't speak as someone who has given birth before, but there are quite a few mothers out there who might be able to relate to the experience of labor. And perhaps there are some husbands who have been besides their wives as they've given birth. But I can speak of someone who has done some research for this sermon on the process of labor. So initially, when a woman gives labor, her contractions are quite intermittent. But as her body continues to do this work of labor, the time between contractions gets shorter and shorter, and their intensity becomes stronger just before the baby comes out. So is the labor worth it? And a woman might say during the process, no, it's really painful. It's really hard. But once that baby comes out, was it all worth it? It's a resounding yes. There's a beautiful gift that comes at the end of this process. And when you meet your child, you have never seen your child face to face up until that very point where you're able to hold them. Yet you have loved that child all along and you can't wait to get out of the hospital and to take them home with you. And I believe that's how Jesus feels about us. We're his children who have never seen him face to face. Yet we have known that he has loved us with an everlasting love that took him all the way to Calvary. And he longs to take us home with him. The return of Christ will be the only event in the history of the planet that is witnessed simultaneously by every inhabitant on this earth. In Revelation 1 verse 7, behold, he is coming in the clouds and every eye shall see him. Who here watched the royal wedding a few weeks back? Quite a few people. How many people do you think around the world tune in to watch the royal wedding? Anyone want to throw a number out there? Couple million? A billion? Yeah, I don't know whether there was just a lot of hype in Australia, perhaps, but it actually was, I don't know, depending on how you look at this, it might seem like a lot, maybe not a lot. 29 million people tuned in to watch the royal wedding. And to me, there are 7.6 billion people in the world. So I was like, oh, 29 million isn't that much. So I decided to find out what is the most watched simultaneous event, that just happens around the world. And surprisingly, or maybe not surprisingly, you guessed it, the Super Bowl. So the Super Bowl gets approximately 100 million people tuning in live to watch it. And John the Revelator, but that's not everyone in the world. That's I can't do my maths on the spot. That's still a small proportion of the 7.6 billion people on the planet. John the Revelator says that when Jesus comes again, every eye will see him. But he's not going to be coming down on a gigantic 8-story IMAX screen where everyone has to peer in to be able to see him. The event is described in Matthew 24 verse 27 as lightning comes from the east and flashes to the west. So will the coming of the Son of Man be. He describes the coming of Jesus as lightning. Have you ever found yourself in the middle of a lightning storm and have lived to tell the tale? I was traveling with my sister in California, and California have been suffering quite a long-term drought. And we were driving towards, Yosemite National Park because we were going to do a couple of days camping there. And as we're driving towards Yosemite, there were some clouds looming above the national park and only the park. Everywhere else was clear, but there were some dark clouds. And we're driving towards them like, that doesn't look too good. And lo and behold, by the time we got there, it wasn't good. There was a very severe storm going on. It was pouring rain. There was lightning everywhere. There was thunder everywhere. We're in our hire car driving on the opposite side of the road to what we're used to. There were kind of the rain had accumulated at the side of the road. It was quite sketchy. So we just took it slow, but eventually we made it to our campsite. And at Yosemite, they have bears. So they have brown bears, they have black bears. And because of bears, it's kind of like at Wilson's Prom where you can't keep any of your food in your campsite because the wombats will get to it. Well, there they have bears, which are a little bit more, slightly more aggressive than wombats. But they have these designated iron cast bear boxes where you are meant to put all of your food, all of your fragrance, toiletries, anything with a fragrance, you put in these bear boxes. So we arrived at our campsite. And I was quite intrigued by the bear boxes. It was still raining. It was still pouring. It was still thundering a lot. But we were sitting in our car for about 10 minutes. And I just thought, I really, really want to go out to check out these bear boxes. Surely. And we weren't too far away, probably from here to the end of the church. But it wasn't too far away. So I just thought, you know what? I'm just going to get out. And I just want to check out the bear box. I don't know why I found them so fascinating, but I just really wanted to go check it out. So I got out of the car, had a raincoat on. And as I'm walking, I took probably about 10 steps out to on the way to this bear box. And something just said, duck. I don't know why. I didn't hear an audible voice, but all of a sudden I'm walking to this thing and I find myself bending down in the middle of the campground. And as I'm bending down, all of a sudden, the sky lit up and there was this loud bang. And I kind of ducked and I was like, whoa, that's not very good. And I quickly bolted back to the car and I told my sister, I'm not leaving until this storm passes. But you see, the whole sky lit up from the east to the west. That's how the second coming of Jesus is described. That every eye shall see him. He's not coming discreetly. There's going to be no secret rapture. The Bible declares that every eye shall see him. It's going to be a worldwide event. This is a script that Hollywood couldn't even dream of writing or producing. So where are we going? John describes this new earth in Revelation 21 verses 3 and 4. We're going to start off with verse 4 because as John describes this new earth, you'll find that when the Bible describes hope, it does so in the negative. Verse 4, and God will wipe away every tear from their eyes, and there shall be no more death, nor sorrow, nor crying. There shall be no more pain, for the former things have passed away. John starts describing all the stuff that isn't going to be there because as human beings, that's all we know. All we know are hospitals. All we know is sickness. All we know is death. And he tells us that all that stuff that you're used to, none of that stuff is going to be in this place that I'm preparing for you. But then in verse 3, he tells us what will be there. And I heard a loud voice from heaven saying, behold, the tabernacle of God is with men, and he will dwell with them, and they shall be his people. God himself will be with them and be their God. We're going to dwell with God. How cool is that? In the earlier passage in John 14, he says that in my Father's house are many mansions, and that's where he wants to take us. But this is actually a poor translation. Some people think that mansions, everyone's going to have this gigantic house made of gold all for themselves. But this is actually a poor translation of the word mansions, because if you look at the original Greek, the word is best translated as rooms. So in my Father's house are many rooms. that where he is, we may be also. He's not content with constructing standalone mansions for you. He's actually preparing a room for you in his house. He's preparing a room for you in his house. He wants you in close proximity to himself because that's the type of God he is. So how do we prepare for this glorious day? In Matthew 24, Jesus delineates signs to look out for. And in Matthew 25, he tells this parable of the wise and the foolish virgins. And this is one of the last parables that Jesus gives. In this parable, there are 10 virgins, 10 bridesmaids, essentially, and all are waiting for the bridal party to return. They're waiting for the bride and the groom to come back so they are able to start their wedding celebrations. But in this culture, wedding festivities were generally held in the evening, which is why all of these bridesmaids or all of these virgins had these lamps. They're all waiting and they're all waiting, and it seems like they're waiting for such a long time, and it's night. They all get a little bit tired and they all fall asleep. All of them fall asleep. Both the wise and the foolish. All of them fall asleep. Mrs. White tells us in Christ Object Lessons that they are called virgins because they profess a pure faith and their lamps represent God's word. Both the wise and the foolish, both of them had lamps. Both of them were familiar with God's word. They're even hanging out in the right crowds. They're hanging out with those who believe the same things that they believe in. Yet half are considered wise because they had oil, and half are considered foolish because they had neglected to fill their lamps with oil. And most people say here, the foolish virgin should have known better. They should have been prepared. But let's make it clear. These foolish virgins aren't hypocrites. They have lamps. They have a regard for the truth. They have even advocated for the truth. They are even hanging out with others who profess to believe the same things that they themselves believe in. But they lacked one thing. They'd had no oil in their lamps. They were destitute of the Holy Spirit. Mrs. White continues in Christ Object Lessons, and she says, it is not because of any restriction on the part of God that the riches of his grace do not flow earthward toward men. If all were willing to receive, all would become filled with his Spirit. If all were willing to receive, all would become filled with his Spirit. Are you willing? God is not looking for people who merely accept the truth. He is looking for people who are changed by the truth. God doesn't want more room in our churches. He wants more room in our hearts. Would you like oil in your lamp as you prepare for the bridegroom, prepare for the groom to return? He's going to be right back. He's coming soon. So how's your lamp? How's your oil? How's your heart? There is a famous hymn that says, this world is not my home. I'm just a passing through. My treasures are laid up somewhere beyond the blue. The angels beckon me from heaven's open door, and I can't feel at home in this world anymore. See, the groom is coming to claim his bride because he loves her and he wants to take her home. Is it your desire to be with him? Do you long for his soon return? We don't know the precise time, and we're never going to know the precise time, but we do know this, that his coming is sooner today than it was yesterday, or than it was this same time last year. The only way to be ready is to be ready today. Ask God to use you. Ask God to work in you in order for Him to work through you. Ask for His Spirit to transform you from the inside out. Don't put it off until tomorrow, for tomorrow isn't promised to us. But ask Him to do a work in you today so that we can be prepared for that glorious day.
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0: To a live broadcast of the Looking Up Show. It happens to be Wednesday, the 10th of June. My name is Sharissa. I'm joined in studio by Danny and Letitia, our producer as well. How are you today, Danny?
1: I'm doing well, my friend. Enjoying the sunshine and the warmer weather, which is great.
0: Yeah, so, it's a bit of a surprise. Extra gift for us in winter.
1: I know, last week was a bit chilly.
0: Was.
1: But this week has been lovely. So, yeah, loving it.
0: Yeah, and it's good to have you back because we were both away last week.
1: That's right.
0: Where were you?
1: I was up in Brisbane visiting the family.
0: Uh-huh.
1: So I'm catching up with my sisters and my dad and I had a wonderful time there and also caught up with some friends. And, yeah, so big shout out to my sister. She's one of our regular listeners, Lydia, so I'm not sure if she's listening right now, but yeah, it was great to catch up with them. And so, and a real blessing, I didn't have to deal with the bees. Like, my dad's got bees. I've been like, you know how you get like anxiety before you know you have to do and you don't want to do it?
0: Yes, I know all about it.
1: Yeah, you know all about it. You're about to have a baby soon. You're thinking about those labor pains, I'm assuming. anyway, fortunately, we are able to, you know, convince my dad that it's wintertime, the bees need their food, so leave the bees alone. So, hallelujah, I was very excited about that.
0: Praise the Lord. That's wonderful to hear. I'm glad you got to get away because you've had a very busy year.
1: Yeah, and it's going to get busier.
0: We'll come back to hear that.
1: We will.
0: Letitia, how are you and how was your weekend?
2: I'm very well. It's been a good weekend and I'm very happy to be here.
0: We are so happy that you're here.
1: Amen, amen, amen.
0: You make our world just so much better just by being here. So where are you going next?
1: All right, where am I going next? Well, firstly, shout out for our friends at Memorial.
0: How did that go?
1: It went really, really well. It was amazing. Like
0: I saw pictures.
1: They put up with me for four programs over a weekend.
0: Wow.
1: Yeah, that's quite an effort. Pastor Sven and his entire team, they did a fantastic job, especially the young people. They were serving the food. Camilla and Food Pharmacy provided the food Friday night, Sunday night. There was an amazing church potluck on Saturday. It was just a brilliant weekend. Just loved it. So big shout out to Pastor Sven, Marilyn, his wife, the entire team, Camilla, everyone. It was just fantastic. And they had a lot of people sign up for the Secrets of Prophecy seminar, which is what they are continuing with.
0: Mm-hmm.
1: And so, yeah, there's over 30-odd people. So I haven't caught up with Pastor Sven to see how that all went.
0: Well, I know somebody who brought their neighbor, so that was exciting to hear.
1: Fantastic.
0: Yeah,
1: I met some great people there. And, yeah, some of our listeners to Faith FM were there and some new folk. A couple of my tennis partners were there as well, so they probably felt bad if they don't come. I might not want to play tennis with them.
0: Yeah, yeah.
1: So anyway.
0: Kept your friends.
1: Yeah, so that was really great. Big shout out to you guys. And in 10 days' time, I'm heading to South Australia.
0: Okay.
1: Catch up with our good friend Marty Thompson, Pastor Marty Thompson.
0: Oh, wonderful.
1: At the Prospect Seventh-day Adventist Church in South Australia, Adelaide.
0: That's exciting.
1: So that's June 19 to 21. All the details are on the Faith FM website under the events page.
0: Mm-hmm.
1: Go there and register. Love to have your company. So looking forward to that. I'm excited about that.
0: Praise the Lord. Well, I was in Jindabyne last weekend, the weekend before when you were at, I think, Memorial, and met a lot of ladies down there. It was a women's retreat. We had a great time, and many of them listened to the show, which was exciting to hear. I said I'd

0: give them a shout out.
1: Oh, absolutely.
0: They told me their names and I can't remember all your names, but I remember your faces. And so we're so glad that you're joining us from down south as well. And then, yeah, I'll be heading to the US next week on Monday.
1: I'm about to cry.
0: But I'll be coming back.
1: Oh, praise the Lord.
0: That's my
1: praise
0: plan.
1: The
0: That's
1: Lord.
0: So they'll have, you'll have some
1: they better not keep you
0: guests.
1: There.
0: Yeah.
1: Like, are you going to watch the World Cup? Is that why you're going?
0: That's exactly why we're going. Of course we're going for the World Cup. I didn't even know it was on.
1: It starts this weekend.
0: We're going over. There's a youth conference over there, mm-hmm. so we'll be part of that. And then
1: whereabouts?
0: Granite Bay.
1: Mm-hmm, mm-hmm.
0: With Amazing Facts.
1: Hi, and Dougie. You know, yeah, mate, Dougie. Big shout out to him. Tell him, Danny. Tell him, Danny is
0: the name here.
1: tell him, Danny's the biggest fan he has that he's never met.
0: I'm going to tell him. I'll mention it. And maybe we can bring him here on the show.
1: Yeah. Oh, wouldn't man, I won't be able to contain myself.
0: That's true. We can lock you up in that room.
1: We can.
0: No, it'll be wonderful.
1: That's exciting.
0: And then we're going because it's Justin's birthday and his mum's birthday back to back. So we'll stay for an extra week, celebrate that and come home.
1: Amen.
0: And when we come home.
1: Tell us.
0: When we come home, July 3 and 4, there is an epic, epic event. Everybody will want to be part of, and if you can't be part of it, you'll want to watch it online. Mm-hmm. It's called Final Allegiance, America in Crisis. We have an incredible lineup of speakers, including Danny, Lyle Southwell.
1: You did say incredible.
0: I did. Danny, Lyle Southwell, Boris Yovanov, Rebecca Cheers, Joseph Scaff will make an appearance, mm-hmm. and my husband Justin, and they're all going to be speaking on what the Bible says about America in prophecy and all of this, how it relates to what's happening right now. It's incredible. America will be celebrating its 250th anniversary since the signing of the Declaration.
1: And that's at Hamilton Seventh Adventist Church.
0: Amen. Let's listen to Jill Desvan bring to us Psalm 22.

0: This is a Looking Up show still. That was a beautiful song, Psalm 22. We were just flying fast
1: to an
0: incredible announcement that we're looking forward to, but we forgot some details. Did you want to add what
1: yeah,
0: I forgot?
1: Yeah, in connection with the America in Prophecy. Remind me of the title.
0: Final Allegiance,
1: Final
0: America in Crisis.
1: Ooh, wow, what a title. Final Allegiance, America in Crisis. So if you're anywhere around the Newcastle area, you want to come along to this and you want to bring someone along for this weekend.
0: There's free food.
1: Free food. It's just going to be wonderful. We haven't done anything like this before in Australia, as far as I'm aware. America in Prophecy. We've done some other similar programs. This is like a Faith FM extravaganza, if ever there was one.
0: Wow, what a
1: word. Go to the Faith FM website. The advertising is there. The information is there, and register and invite someone to come along.
0: No.
1: So it's going to be, it really is going to be such a blessing, and you'll be thoroughly blessed as we pull all the pieces together, because we talk about lots of different things on Faith FM every week in connection with the United States and Bible prophecy. But here we're going to pull it all together in one, you could say, succinct manner that's just going to help people understand this subject in a way maybe they haven't understood it. So anyway, if you're anywhere near Newcastle, get yourself there. You'll be thoroughly blessed.
0: That's right. So go to the Faith FM website, and under the events tab,
1: scroll
0: down and see there the promo. It's pretty epic. 250 years. That's an excellent promo. And yeah, you can register because it will help us with catering, especially.
1: Absolutely.
0: We want to be able
1: And you guys have got a brand new kitchen, so you'll have an opportunity to see Hamilton's brand new kitchen that made it on the news. So big and amazing that it made it on NBN News.
0: That's right.
1: Like, not many churches have their kitchen on the news.
0: Yeah.
1: For all the right reasons, not because there was food poisoning or something like
0: that's
1: that.
0: That's true. You know, God is good. God is good.
1: Amen.
0: Now, Vernon has already texted us. Mm-hmm. He's listening, and I met his wife, I believe, at the retreat. He says, "Hi, Faith FM family. God bless, and God bless, and a big hi to you too, Vernon. We're glad you're joining us." Well, this is the part of the program which usually drags into several sections.
1: We never know how many.
0: It's supposed to be a look at current events and how they relate to Bible prophecy. But
1: correct,
0: there's so many current events relating to Bible prophecy that we usually drag this out. So where shall we dive in?
1: Well, shall we give them the book?
0: Let's do that.
1: The giveaway for today. Maybe you want to mention what that is.
0: Yes. So today our book is entitled Man of Peace, a contemporary adaptation of the classic work on Jesus's life, The Desire of Ages by Jerry D. Thomas. Now, I have
1: Wow, are we giving that away? Letitia, where did you find that?
0: She's amazing.
1: Go, Letitia.
0: So this would be a must-have book.
1: Oh, this is a must-have, 100%, 150%.
0: You know, this is really what our show is all about.
1: Absolutely.
0: It should be the primary focus of this show is about causing people to look to Jesus.
1: Amen.
0: That's what it means by looking up. And here, is your life peaceful? No? Well, you are not alone. Peace, real, lasting, solid peace has always been difficult to find and even more difficult to maintain. But once upon a time, and that sounds like a fairy tale, but once Jesus came into this world, and that's a true story, his life and message started a movement that continues to grow rapidly more than 2,000 years later on, called the Man of Peace. Jesus of Nazareth took on the proud, powerful religious elite of his day. He chose common fishermen as his closest associates. He was a skilled carpenter, but he never owned his own home. He healed the sick. He raised the dead. He offered peace to everyone, real, lasting peace, and he offers that personal, lasting peace to you too. If you're interested in the book, keep listening and keep this number handy, 0488-17624. And we'll give you a code word. How many of these copies do we have today, Letitia?
2: I don't believe there's a limit.
1: Oh,
0: wow.
1: Even better. If the news could only get better.
0: I
1: wow.
0: I might pick some people to text in for me.
1: That, like, you want to read
0: this
1: that book.
0: Oh,
1: yeah, The Desire of Ages, that contemporary adaptation by Jerry D. Thomas. He's done a fantastic work on that. You know, just a great book, a great book. So you'll be thoroughly blessed, thoroughly blessed. All right, we have another listener, our mate Ace. Remember the pizza shop man, Ace?
0: I remember that guy.
1: Oh, yes. So he's going to be making pizzas for the program at Prospect, he told me.
0: Oh, wow.
1: And he asked
0: me. That's a reason to go.
1: He asked me what kind of pizza I want. Mm. I mean, like, how good is that? So I told him no cheese, no vegan cheese, no cheese, just the veggie pizza.
0: Toppings off.
1: Yeah.
0: Toppings fall off.
1: Yeah, yeah. I just love it. But people think I'm a bit weird.
0: Yeah.
1: And that's all right. I get that all the time. So Ace is listening. So big shout out, Ace, Linda, and their lovely daughter, Eliana.
0: Wonderful.
1: So I'm looking forward to meeting them.
0: Wonderful.
1: And it's going to be wonderful. All righty. So we are ready. We are ready to launch into what's making news headlines from a prophetic point of view. All right. So let's start off with our own backyard here.
0: Yes.
1: Have you heard of One Nation?
0: Have I ever? She's dominating the headlines.
1: Oh my. If I would have said to you 12 months ago that Pauline Hanson's One Nation Party, that she would be leading the polls as far as the preferred party, even the preferred prime minister, you would have said, Danny, you are a Looney Tune times 100. True?
0: Yeah.
1: Well, guess what? One poll after another has come out in the last week or two showing that One Nation now is ahead of, I mean, they've been ahead of the coalition, the Liberal Party, mm-hmm. And the National Party. They've been ahead of them for months now, but they are now ahead of Labor.
0: Mm-hmm.
1: As far as the first past the post. If we had a first past the post election, which we don't, obviously, because we've got preferences and so forth, if there was an election held right now, according to these polls, she would possibly be prime minister and her party would possibly be in power.
0: Wow.
1: Now, this, why I'm sharing this is I'm not sharing this from a political point of view, because we don't look at the political analysis of things, we look at the prophetic analysis of things.
0: Mm-hmm, mm-hmm.
1: What this is telling us is that the olden days are over. People are looking for change. They're looking for change. They don't want the status quo. Life is getting more and more challenging and people are saying, we need change. And this fits in with Bible prophecy,
0: mm-hmm.
1: because the Bible tells us at the end of time, people's go to our scripture. Go to our scripture.
0: Let's
1: the looking
0: go,
1: up scripture tells you what the state of the world, what the mindset of people will be just before Jesus returns. So let's go to our scripture
0: mm-hmm.
1: where we get the title, The Looking Up Show, from.
0: All right.
1: Luke 21. All right. So if you want to read verse 25 and 26 of Luke 21. In fact, let's have a prayer before we start.
0: Sure.
1: Father in heaven, as we open your word and compare it to these prophetic news headlines that are coming at us thick and fast, we pray that your Holy Spirit will guide us now and for the course of this program. In Jesus' name we pray. Amen.
0: Amen.
1: Amen. All right. So Luke 21, 25 and 26.
0: And there shall be signs in the sun and in the moon and in the stars, and upon the earth distress of nations with perplexity, the sea and the waves roaring, men's hearts failing them for fear and looking after those things which are coming on the earth, for the powers of heaven shall be shaken.
1: Okay, now we know that this is immediately prior to the coming of Jesus.
0: Mm-hmm. Because of the next verse.
1: Because of the next two verses.
0: And then shall they see the Son of Man coming in a cloud with power and great glory. And when these things begin to come to pass, then look up and lift up your heads, for your redemption draweth nigh.
1: Okay. All right. Beautiful. Beautiful. So what are the words in verse 25 and 26 that jump out at you?
0: Distress.
1: Yes.
0: And perplexity.
1: And
0: I mean, signs and all of that. And men's hearts failing them for fear.
1: Okay. So we've got a lot of things here that Jesus highlights.
0: A lot of things that describe people today.
1: Exactly. So this is the mindset of today. And I'm going to get to
0: people are afraid of the economy.
1: Absolutely. And I'm going to get to a news headline from yesterday that tells us where we are. So distress, perplexity, fear.
0: Mm-hmm.
1: Okay. So when you have this kind of state of affairs, people are looking for change. Now, in the United States, Donald Trump.
0: Because they think that's the solution.
1: Because they think that's the solution. They're looking for a human solution.
0: That will fix the problem.
1: Exactly. Exactly. So for the first time in Australian history, there is a third party now a third party option. Before this, it's always been just a two party. It's either been the Liberal Party or the Labor Party.
0: It's
1: Liberal,
0: unusual.
1: Labor, Liberal, Labor. You know, that kind of swap between two. But now for the first time.
0: People are saying those ones aren't helping us. Let's try something else.
1: This is all happening so quickly.
0: Yeah.
1: And we were told the last movements would be
0: rapid
1: ones. All right. So let me share with you this article. All right. So this is from yesterday, okay, mm-hmm. June 9. ABC News, Australians less satisfied with life than during pandemic as financial pressure mounts.
0: Wow.
1: Letitia, do you remember the pandemic?
2: I do.
1: What was life like in 2020?
2: It was hectic in a whole new way.
1: Sharissa, do you remember 2020?
0: I remember.
1: That's when the Looking Up show began in May 2020.
0: Yeah. Totally.
1: Let me read to you this. Okay. So this is a summary. Australians felt a greater sense of satisfaction during the pandemic than when restrictions were fully lifted, ABS data has shown. The nation's cost of living crunch and falling real wages are behind falling life satisfaction, according to a leading urban economist. With a growing number of jobs predicted to be replaced by AI, Australians' sense of well-being could be further tested. Like, the COVID-19, it goes on here, the COVID-19 pandemic challenged Australians in ways they had not been tested before, with curfews, mask mandates, border closures, restrictions on movement, and the shutdown of normality.
0: Mm-hmm.
1: Okay. Those severe measures might have helped keep Australians alive, but they also exacted a substantial toll in many ways. But then it goes on and it says, today, 2026, this is what Terry Ron Wilson, an urban economist and consulting firm at KPMG Australia, this is what he had to say. We're feeling worse about the world today than we were during the pandemic lockdowns. When you look at life satisfaction on a scale of 1 to 10 in 2020, when we're in the middle of the pandemic, life satisfaction was 7.2 out of 10. Last year, it was 7.1 out of 10. So our satisfaction is dropping.
0: Mm.
1: Things are worse now than they were. So imagine we threw a pandemic in the mix.
0: Mm. Yeah.
1: So what's this telling us?
0: It tells us that the world's falling apart, people are falling apart with it, and Jesus is coming soon.
1: Amen. So that's the only hope that we have.
0: This world's not going to get any better.
1: And you know what? People are over this woke world that we live in here in the West in particular.
0: Mm-hmm.
1: Like someone sent me this, and actually it was an email that I got, in connection with the Victorian Equal Opportunity and Human Rights Commission, they've produced a booklet, a 28-page booklet, on how to talk to your child about sexuality and gender identity.
0: Mm-hmm.
1: This is like surreal stuff. And let me just read to you the introduction. All right, parents, heads up. I'm not sure. It's not anything graphic or anything, but yeah, you may want to switch. This is how it begins. Family support and why it's so important, this 28-page document. When a child is born, families may not think about the possibility that their child might be LGBTQA. These letters stand for lesbian, gay, bisexual, trans, or gender diverse, queer, and asexual. You can look them up in the section. Anyway, they might assume that a child will grow up and have a partner of the opposite gender. They might also assume baby boys will grow up to be men and baby girls will grow up to be women. Are we able to have a little bit more time? Thanks. It goes on here. But not all young people and adults are attracted to the opposite gender, and not everyone identifies with the gender on their birth certificate. LGBTQ people have always existed, and there are LGBTQ people in every country and across every culture and faith. And then it goes on. And then it says how, then it gives a description on how you are to speak to your child in connection with these matters. Now, I don't know about you, Sharissa, but I find it very disturbing that children, young
0: mm-hmm.
1: children,
0: mm-hmm.
1: preschoolers or even primary age children are having to have these discussions with their parents, because these discussions are being had in the classroom.
0: Mm-hmm.
1: You're still
0: scary.
1: You're going to be homeschooling, aren't you?
0: This doesn't make me want to send my son to school.
1: So, but can you see, this is what's driving
0: mm-hmm.
1: this epic pendulum swift in society. Because I can tell you, One Nation is not in favor of this kind of thing. Okay.
0: Mm.
1: And so And there's also, and in that booklet, they talk about, you know, the religious side, and, you know, that there are laws now in connection with this, and parents need to make their children aware of the legislation that we have in this space. For example, page 15. As a parent, you have the right under the law to share your personal beliefs and values with your child, including your beliefs around sexuality and gender. There is no law in Australia that prevents you from sharing what's important to you with your child. However, listen to this, Sharissa. However, there are laws against doing things that could harm your child. So if your child says to you, Mum, I don't think I was born in the right body,
0: mm-hmm.
1: and you are like, look, I'm sorry, but, you know, I think we need to, you know, we need to help you work through this gender dysphoria. There are laws against you doing that as a parent.
0: Laws against you being a parent.
1: Yeah, basically. So
0: the government is taking over the role of parents.
1: And when the government takes over the role of parents, there's only one way our society will head,
0: mm-hmm.
1: and that is to destruction. That's mm-hmm. it.
0: Mm-hmm.
1: You know, that's what's happened in the past civilizations when governments have taken on board the role of parenting.
0: Interesting, because the government's trying to control what makes a family.
1: Mm.
0: And family was one of the gifts that God gave us in Eden mm-hmm. before sin.
1: Marriage and family.
0: That was before sin. And so was the Sabbath. Mm-hmm. So the government will try and take control of that too, I guess.
1: So one's under attack now.
0: Yeah.
1: Which will be followed by the next one.
0: Correct.
1: Good point. Good mm-hmm. point. Wow.
0: Well,
1: all right, folks, that's Australia.
0: So we haven't even got across the sea yet. So stay with us, folks. Glimmer of hope now brought to us by One Glory. And then when we come back, I guess we're going to catch a plane ticket and go across the sea somewhere.
1: We are heading.
0: With a current event story from overseas. Enjoy.

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0: You are looking up with us here on the Looking Up Show today. We have just started looking at current events and Bible prophecy updates, but I think we should we tell them the code word?
1: Yeah, I think so. Give them more opportunity.
0: Absolutely. Giveaway. The giveaway again is a book entitled Man of Peace. It's a contemporary adaptation of the classic work on the life of Jesus, The Desire of Ages, and it's put together by a man named Jerry D. Thomas. You'll be so blessed by this book, and maybe if you already have it, you can think of someone else who would be blessed. And so we'd encourage you to text in the code word for today, which is
1: LU26 peace.
0: All right. So text LU26 peace to 0488817624. So that's LU26 peace. Text it through to 0488817624. And everyone who does this will be a recipient of this amazing book.
1: Great book, folk. You want to get hold of this one if you don't have it, certainly. Big shout out to Sue. She's listening. As always, she's one of our regular listeners. You told me you kidnapped her on one occasion.
0: By accident.
1: Yeah. Oh, that's funny.
0: I thought she needed to go home and she didn't actually need to go home.
1: I love it. All right, well, we're going to the land of the free and the home of the very, very brave, where you will be very, very soon.
0: And
1: this time next week, you will be there.
0: But I'm not.
1: She's actually going to visit Donald Trump. Donald Trump has invited her to the White House.
0: This is how rumors get started.
1: Because he also listens to the Looking Up Show. So big shout out to you, Donald. Charissa's looking forward to meeting you. And I'm expecting to get the good oil from her. As you share with her lots, what's really going on?
0: Well, tell us what's going on over there, because I know there's some pretty big stuff coming on.
1: There is. And by the way, folk,
0: I'll be able to bring a live report back.
1: just a plug for the American Prophecy. We're doing a special, the United States celebrating 250 years, and we are going to tap into that from a prophetic point of view. So July 3 and 4 at the Hamilton Seventh-day Adventist Church. Go to the Faith FM website under the events page and register to be part of that.
0: That's right.
1: So that's going to be great. All right. So let's take a look at what's been happening in the Middle East. You remember this was...
0: Oh, we're going to the Middle East.
1: Yeah, we're going to the Middle East. Okay. This war in the Middle East was supposed to be...
0: Wrapped up like a weekend.
1: It was supposed to be just a weekend excursion, a little like of what happened in Venezuela. You remember? It was in and out, and everyone lived happily ever after, except for the president and his wife, who I understand are there somewhere behind bars in New York awaiting their fate. Anyway, it was to be something similar. But here we are 103 days later since February 28, and the war is still going. It's kind of in this precarious ceasefire state. And just literally in the last 24 hours, we've had quite a bit of action taking place there. We had Iran send ballistic missiles over to Israel, because Israel were continuing to bomb southern Lebanon and even, you know, Beirut itself. And they told them that if you do that, if you beat up our mates, our allies, which are Hezbollah, you know, this whole thing is so messed up, Charissa. This is telling us that Jesus is the only solution. There is no solution outside of Christ. Okay. There will be a supernatural human solution at the end of time. We're going to talk about that. So that happened. Then Israel struck back. Then Donald Trump told them, look, just don't go all out. Israel were ready to go all out and you know, retaliate. Donald Trump said, don't do that. 24 hours later, an American Apache helicopter patrolling the Strait of Hormuz was shot down by the Iranians, and Donald Trump has responded in kind. So, look, today's Wednesday. The 10th of June. I've got no idea what's going to be happening tomorrow, let alone the next time we're here. So this basically tells us that our world is in a precarious place.
0: And the world being in a place like this would be looking for someone to bring peace.
1: That's right. A peacemaker. So are you wanting to go where I'm thinking of going?
0: Just can you give me a little more of a cue?
1: Well, speaking of peace, there is one individual who last year at his inauguration or when he was announced to the world as Pope Leo the 14th, said he would be the man of peace.
0: All right, let's
1: the
0: go.
1: The man
0: there.
1: Of peace. So I have a couple of headlines here from Pope Leo, and one of them, where are we here, is from Rolling Stone magazine. Have you heard of Rolling Stone magazine?
0: I have. Some good articles come from there.
1: Yeah. So Rolling Stone magazine on their front cover have Pope Leo, and after his AI encyclical, they have the headline, "The Planet's Pope." The Planet's Pope. This is what they say. Pope Leo the 14th called artificial intelligence a threat to humanity in his first encyclical, showing that he's serious about taking on climate change. Okay. Magnifica Humanitas. I kind of have a little bit of issue with that title. The magnificence of humanity.
0: Yeah.
1: Does that not sit right with
0: you
1: also?
0: We're fearfully and wonderfully made.
1: We are. But
0: by a magnificent God.
1: By a magnificent God. The focus should be on our magnificent God. Mm-hmm. But anyway, so it goes on. It says here, you know, that Pope Leo now is taking the baton from Pope Francis, who was a big defender of climate change and so forth, as well as peace and peace initiatives. He's continuing on in that vein, but now he's adding to his repertoire this whole idea of peace, that we need peace, we need unity, which is what, you know, a number of popes have been really focusing on, which is what the Bible says will be the cry at the end of time. Should we go to that scripture?
0: Yes.
1: 1 Thessalonians chapter 5. We go there pretty much almost every week, because this is the cry at the end of time. So if you want to read in the context of the second coming, 1 Thessalonians chapter 5 and verse 3.
0: For when they shall say peace and safety, then sudden destruction cometh upon them as travail upon a woman with child, and they shall not escape.
1: There you go. So what will be the cry at the end of time?
0: Peace and safety.
1: Peace.
0: Because obviously these two things will be really lacking in the world, so people will be longing for it and crying for it.
1: And so who is becoming in a more prominent way day by day the one agent for peace that the people and the world is looking to?
0: Mm-hmm.
1: It's Pope Leo, isn't it?
0: Yeah.
1: By far and away. Remember Donald Trump?
0: He would be the peace leader of the world.
1: Yeah, Donald.
0: And the safety leader would be America.
1: Exactly, peace and safety.
0: Yeah.
1: And so it's interesting, and we are told, you know, in verse 4 it says, but you, brethren, are not in darkness, so that this day, speaking of the second coming, should overtake you as a thief. You are all sons of light and sons of the day. We are not of the night nor of darkness. Therefore, let us not sleep as others do, but let us watch and be sober. Mm-hmm. So we are told that this would be the case. Now, here's another headline, this time from Vatican News. And this came out May 15, so not very long ago, last month. Pope to Tawadros II. In a world afflicted by conflict, Christians must witness unity. So Pope Leo the 14th spoke with Coptic Orthodox Pope Tawadros II for the occasion of the Day of Coptic Catholic Friendship and reaffirmed their shared responsibility to proclaim the gospel and promote peace, and encouraged both churches to continue their journey together toward full communion, unity, peace, harmony. We were told this would be, and there's nothing wrong with peace.
0: No.
1: We've talked about this. Nothing wrong with peace. But according to Daniel 8:25, and we've been there before, the peace that will be rolled out at the end of time will also have with it persecution for those that don't go along with this new world order peace and safety plan that will have the supernatural running all the way through it.
0: I was going to say, I saw an article too this past week about, I thought this was interesting. It says there's a map that shows where conflict is happening around the world, like a heat map. Mm-hmm. And basically this is what the news article said. It shows that there is more conflict happening around the world than at any point since the end of the Second World War.
1: I shared that at Memorial.
0: Did you?
1: Yep. I shared that very article at Memorial. Yeah.
0: Isn't that amazing?
1: No other time since World War II. I think it didn't mention the number. I think it was about 59 or something in the 50s. conflicts going on right now around the world. We only hear of one or two or three that are in the news, but there are so many conflicts going on.
0: Mm.
1: So the world is desperate for peace. And who's the ultimate peacemaker?
0: The world needs Jesus.
1: They need Jesus. That's why
0: the gospel of peace on our feet.
1: This giveaway book is all about that.
0: It's the perfect giveaway. So again, a plug for it. L-U-2-6, peace is the code word for today, P-E-A-C-E,
1: amen.
0: Peace, L-U-2-6, peace. Text it through to 0488-17624 so we can send this book to you. And I was thinking too, as you were talking there about the Beatitudes and what Jesus said in his Sermon on the Mount, and he said, blessed are the peacemakers, for they shall be called children of God, or like little Jesuses, because we will be doing what Jesus did when he came. He brought peace.
1: Amen.
0: And the peace that the world cannot give.
1: Amen. And so I was sharing this at our Bible study on Tuesday there at RTM in Revelation. You know how you've got the truth and the counterfeit all the way through. You know, you've got the truth and the counterfeit, truth and counterfeit, truth and counterfeit all the way through.
0: Great controversy, it's called.
1: It's called the great controversy, yes, which we're going to get to today. And so you have Christ's peace plan.
0: Which is the gospel.
1: Which is the gospel.
0: The gospel of peace on our feet.
1: Exactly.
0: Ephesians
1: but
0: 6.
1: There's Satan's got his counterfeit peace plan. And Satan's counterfeit peace plan looks good on the outside, but deep down inside, it will bring about that end time persecution.
0: I was listening to something along these lines, and that is, you know, we replace the gospel of Jesus Christ, the everlasting gospel, with so many other things. We put down the problem for peace in our world to being, it's a problem of governments, or it's the problem of social norms that we've got to change, and it becomes a social justice gospel that people turn to instead. But what is different between that and the gospel of Jesus Christ is Jesus highlights for us that the real problem is the human heart. And the only person who can change the human heart is Christ. He's the one who can give us a born-again new heart experience. He can create within us a new heart. And he calls us, in order to experience this, to repent. But to turn away from the things that are damaging us, to turn away from our false ideas of peace and safety, to turn to him. But, you know, there's so many distractions that prevent people from actually following him. So this is really our greatest charge, to cause people to look to Jesus so they can experience the everlasting gospel in their lives.
1: Amen. Amen. Look to Christ. Look to Christ. He is the ultimate peacemaker. And, you know, speaking of Pope Leo, I'm not sure if you came across this, but this just shows the significance

0: demands respect for migrants and gets 7-minute ovation. Okay, this was unprecedented. No one in Spain's parliament had ever received anything like. Have you heard of a 7-minute ovation? Like a clapping for 7 minutes?
1: It's amazing.
0: Like it's absolutely crazy, and you know, it's just incredible, incredible, incredible. Anyway, so that just shows the power. And the Bible says in Revelation 13, verse 3, you know it well, the whole world wondered after the beast. Yes. The whole world will wonder. And so the Roman papacy at the end of time, and once again, folk, we're not down on Roman Catholic Christians. We love all people, but we're just looking at things from a prophetic point of view. From a prophetic point of view, the Bible says that the world at the end of time will look to the Roman papacy to lead the charge in seeking for peace and safety. And that is what we are seeing right now. Mm-hmm. And the United States being the enforcer of law and order. So we're seeing all this and church and state coming together and so on and so forth. Well,
1: we're going to have to listen to Brian Moss now. And it'll be a good thing because he's going to bring to us To Him Who Is Able, a doxology. Be blessed.

0: Brian Moss, To Him Who Is Able. What a beautiful little song to interlude there. And you're listening to The Looking Up Show again. Our code word for today is LU26PEACE. Text that through to 0488 176 24, and we'd love to hear from you if you have any other contributions you'd like to make to today's show. We hope you're enjoying the discussion, as I know I am right here in studio. So we've been just talking about peace and safety.
1: Yes, we have.
0: Let's talk about some supernatural stuff.
1: Yeah, well.
0: I saw a thing that
1: Because that's going to be front and center at the end of time.
0: You've
1: no
0: been
1: doubt about
0: saying
1: it.
0: That for the last few weeks, making that pretty clear for us all, which was
1: really, well, that's what the Bible tells us.
0: That's right. You've been presenting what the Bible says. And it's interesting because I think we already mentioned this, but in a couple of days, Steven Spielberg's film, Disclosure Day, is about to hit the cinemas. And I saw this on as I was looking about it, reading about it. It says here, he says his new alien movie, Disclosure Day, will make Christians second-guess their entire religion. Now, I thought that was interesting that he thinks this. I'm not quite sure why. Basically, I think he thinks that Christians think that God is the only God, but what if there's more to God than what they think, more to the universe than what they realize? And of course, we believe that the Bible teaches that we are a spectacle. The human planet is a spectacle before men and angels.
1: Amen. So, like a theater,
0: it implies. And where is that verse? It's in Corinthians.
1: That's in Corinthians somewhere. Yeah, I could find it.
0: It implies that there are other worlds out there, unfallen, that have not made the same choices that our human family made, our first parents made. And so that's a pretty epic thought, isn't it, to think that there's a lot more of life out there. Of course, there's all these space adventures to try and find evidences of

0: life on Mars and all of these sorts of things. But the
1: Bible's
0: pretty clear.
1: That's 1 Corinthians chapter 4, verse 9.
0: Thank you. The Bible's pretty clear that there is life out there. And, of course, the story of Job.
1: Yeah, that's right. The sons of God came.
0: Job chapter 1.
1: Yeah, Job chapter 1, yeah. So they presented themselves before God and the devil came, you know, one who said the representative of Earth, you know.
0: He claimed this planet as his territory.
1: Well, he had usurped that authority from Adam. Yeah. This world,
0: Adam gave it to him.
1: He gave it to him, yeah. He gave it to him. Like this planet was given by God to Adam to be a caretaker. You know, Adam and Eve were to be caretakers and the human race. And the enemy came along and sadly, you know, they gave that over to him.
0: Yeah.
1: But that's why Christ came 2,000 years ago and he bought us back. Yes. Hallelujah. So now he is the rightful owner of this planet.
0: Amen. But it's just fascinating right now, the focus on what's out there.
1: Yeah.
0: Life out there. And I watched a documentary.
1: Tell us about it.
0: It's called The Act of Disclosure. And I was looking it up because I heard it talked about on a news show, actually, on a Fox News report. I heard them mention it. I thought, oh, that sounds like an interesting documentary. It interviews a bunch of politicians, military generals, people who have had actual encounters with UAPs and actually seen supernatural phenomena. They can't describe it. There's, you know, these objects that fly fast. They have instant acceleration. They're silent. They can go from air to sea. They've seen it all and they've got it on video. Which
1: they can go from air to sea, back into the air.
0: And it doesn't disrupt the sea.
1: No, it's just phenomenal. We don't have nothing like that. It defies all physics.
0: Yeah. And so they're saying that now, of course, with Trump's opening of the UFO.
1: Yeah, well, two batches already.
0: It's just really opening up a whole new field of discussion for people.
1: Not to mention all of Hollywood's movies.
0: Yeah.
1: On, you know, extraterrestrial activity. So we can see a convergence of the supernatural coming to the fore. Not to mention, you know, all the books, Harry Potter, you know, children's
0: books, Twilight,
1: not to mention what's on social media, Witch Talk and so on and so on. I did a whole sermon on this as part of my World on the Brink series. In fact, one of my messages is entitled A Trip into the Supernatural, where I zero in on this very subject. And for the entire course of that message, I unpack from scripture and from what's happening right before our very eyes that we are on the cusp. Sharissa, we are on the cusp of some incredible supernatural activity that the enemy will use in order to deceive the world to bring about this one world peace and safety, new world order that the Bible talks about.
0: Yeah.
1: Because Revelation 16, it says it. You want to read Revelation 16? Literally, it tells us. We've been told about this for the last 2,000 years, and now it's all coming to pass. Revelation 16, I was sharing this with my friends at RTM just yesterday. If you want to read Revelation 16, so this is under the sixth plague. This is the Battle of Armageddon. And if you want to read verses 13 and 14, please, Revelation 16.
0: And I saw three unclean spirits like frogs come out of the mouth of the dragon and out of the mouth of the beast and out of the mouth of the false prophet. For they are the spirits of devils working miracles which go forth unto the kings of the earth and the whole world to gather them to the battle of that great day of God Almighty. I remember when we had Noah Miko here on the show, and I think he read this one and he said three unclean spirits like frogs. Doesn't say they looked exactly like frogs, but that was the best way the prophet could describe it. If you look at some of the alien representations, I think you remember him saying this. They kind of remind you of this.
1: It does. And why frogs? We've got to remember, this is taking us back to Egypt.
0: Right.
1: The last plague that the magicians could replicate, okay, was the frogs. This is the last deception. This is the last deception that the enemy will seek, and ultimately is going to seek to showcase that he is Christ returned. You know, we have that in Matthew 24,
0: right,
1: where Jesus says, you know, there'll be false Christ, false prophets showing signs and wonders to deceive, even if possible, the very elect. You know, he said, if someone says to you, he is in the desert or he is in the inner room, do not go out, you know. So Satan will seek to deceive the world through the supernatural. And ultimately, he will seek to impersonate Christ himself.
0: Mm-hmm.
1: And he can be a glorious being. Satan can transform himself into an angel of light, the Bible says. Paul talks about that.
0: Mm-hmm.
1: And so what Satan is able to transform himself into is going to be beyond what human eyes have witnessed.
0: And if these UAPs are any indication of that, I mean, they've seen these big things coming down out of
1: exactly.
0: the sky, just hovering above
1: exactly.
0: military things.
1: And the average Joe and Jill out there, my friend, their mantra of how they go about life is seeing is believing.
0: That's right. That's the atheist position.
1: That's it. I'll believe it when I see it.
0: Yeah.
1: And so you're a sitting duck. Let me share with you again. I've shared this before. Roger Morneau.
0: Mm-hmm.
1: Okay. Roger Morneau, A Trip into the Supernatural is his book, where I get the title for that message that I do on this very subject. He's passed away now. He's written books on prayer, Incredible Answers to Prayer, which I would highly recommend people read. Great books. Anyway, he was in this Satanist occult worship religion, you could say, many, many years ago. And he shares this in some of the interviews that he's done. So it's not in his book per se, but it's in some of the interviews that he's done. And people can go on YouTube and you can watch some of those interviews with Roger Morneau when he shares some of this. But I've made some notes here in connection with those interviews and some of the things that he shares. And he basically was told, as he shares, that a high priest explained to Roger Morneau and those that were gathered there that one day demon spirits would declare themselves to be inhabitants of far distant planets of galaxies, and they would claim that they were coming to Earth to warn humanity of impending destruction unless people followed their instructions.
0: Mm.
1: These demon spirits would promise a glorious new age of peace and prosperity. They're the words of Roger Morneau.
0: Mm-hmm.
1: What does it say? They'll be crying out for what?
0: Peace and safety.
1: What's Donald Trump seeking to bring about in his presidency? The golden age. The golden age. Can you see how all these things are coming to be?
0: It just reminds me of Daniel, the book of Daniel.
1: I'm telling you.
0: Setting up the golden image.
1: Absolutely. And he's got this Trump golden statue of himself.
0: There's
1: at his golf class.
0: Too many parallels.
1: Yeah, yeah.
0: And I pray he 21... has a Nebuchadnezzar
1: Yeah, let's hope and pray.
0: Where he sees the God of heaven.
1: Yeah, well, yeah, he may need to eat some grass at his golf course before that. I don't know. We'll wait and see. But anyway, back to this. I just want to read you this, what Roger Morneau shared that the high priest shared with him, okay? This is what the high priest shared with Roger Morneau. As life on earth became more troubled and calamities increased, these alien spirits would intensify their efforts, appealing to religious and political leaders to win mass acceptance, even pushing for legal or government-backed decrees to enforce compliance. Mm. So they will be saying that, look, if you want no famine, no war, no social unrest, you want to have perfect happiness, brotherhood, prosperity, you will need to follow our recommendations. And that is straight out of the Great Controversy, my friend. Chapter 36, The Impending Conflict, that chapter highlights a number of the things that we've talked about.
0: Andrew Wilkerson's actually just texted us in. He's listening, and he said, did you hear about the Catholic priest who lost his job recently after saying that aliens are demons? Had you heard that?
1: No, I haven't.
0: Neither have I.
1: No, interesting.
0: Feel free to share more, Andrew.
1: Yeah, interesting. All right, and speaking of AI, I mean, today with AI, we don't know what to believe, isn't that right?
0: That's so true.
1: It's hard to know whether it's real or fake. So this is all going to play into it.
0: Yeah.
1: And, you know, and AI and war.
0: Yes.
1: The United States government, according to this headline from...
0: And AI and information, because AI is, you know, any AI thing like Claude or all these other things, they are algorithms that learn information and then regurgitate it, and they can regurgitate biases.
1: They're programmed by individuals to have a certain bias
0: in the information
1: they pump out.
0: What are the biases of the individuals? Because they're conditioning the mindset of the world.
1: That's why, my friend, that chapter in the Heart of the Great Controversy end time sequence, chapter 37, the scriptures are safeguard. The scriptures are safeguard. The scriptures, my friends, will be our only safeguard.
0: Yeah.
1: Because you and I, if we have a philosophy of seeing is believing. We're going to get taken in hook, line, and sinker, because this is real, what we're reading in Revelation 18.
0: And we totally need to, with the amount of stuff that's coming to us, with the things that are happening in the world, we've totally need to saturate ourselves with God's word.
1: Amen.
0: Right now, to condition our minds. Otherwise, if we're not being conditioned by God's word, we're actually being conditioned by the thoughts and opinions of the world around us. And as we're seeing, it's just a mess.
1: It is. It is. So, folks, things are heating up from all angles. There's a convergence. We talk about that every week. There's a convergence of the signs of the times that we have in Scripture telling us that the great day of the Lord is almost upon us. But before the great day comes, those labor pains Jesus talked about are going to intensify. Mm-hmm. Things are going to get pretty hairy. And unless you and I are in Christ, unless we are grounded in Christ, we will not get through that final crisis.
0: That's right.
1: That final word. We need to be grounded in. I can't say this enough, Sharissa.
0: Yeah.
1: We need to be in our Bibles. We need to be on our knees. We need to be sharing, encouraging people, not using fear, but pointing people to Jesus, who's the Prince of Peace. This book, Man of Peace, you know, these are the kind of materials we need to be reading.
0: I mean, we talk about a lot of news things here, but the reason for that is not to make people jump into faith out of fear,
1: no.
0: But it's to highlight that there is behind what's going on. This is what the Bible says is happening. And there's a bigger picture happening here that we, most people, are not aware of. And now is the time to acquaint yourself with the God of the Bible, because he's about to enter human history.
1: Amen.
0: In the most dramatic way.
1: Amen. I love what Jesus said in John 16, you know, 32 and 33. He talks about, you know, his own tribulation. But he says, you know, be of good cheer. Mm. I have overcome the world. In me, you will have peace.
0: Yes.
1: And, you know, speaking of AI, here's a headline from May 27. And it was in the Christian Post. And the headline was, Elon Musk predicts brain implant company Neuralink, which is his company, will soon yield Jesus-level miracles of science.
0: Yeah. Wow.
1: So he's like, these chips will bring about Jesus-level miracles.
0: Amazing. Carlo Anton is listening. Good to have you, Carlo. He has a question. How can there be real peace in the world when each of the individuals at the highest echelons of wealth, influence, and power want to be God and rule over the nations? It's the great delusion instigated by Satan's false promise, you will be as gods. The world needs to accept the uncomfortable truth that there is no human solutions for the human condition. We cannot save ourselves. Well put.
1: Well put. Well
0: the world
1: put.
0: Needs Jesus.
1: Amen. Amen.
0: People
1: great.
0: Need the Lord.
1: Yeah, people.
0: We need the Lord, all of us.
1: Thank you for that message. That was right on the money, right on the money. So we praise the Lord that we have Christ. We have Christ, and he is the one that's going to guide us, and he's going to lead us, because this world is in a mess.
0: Mm-hmm.
1: It's not going to get any better.
0: Jesus
1: is the only solution.
0: And I love that we've come to this conclusion. We come this way every week, but
1: well, there's no other place to go.
0: Right, he is the only solution, and soon we'll be heading to the great controversy.
1: Yeah, that's where we're
0: going. Again, throughout history, this was the conclusion that so many came to as well in their experience.
1: Yeah. So, folk, it's really exciting to see, you know, whichever way we slice and dice the current events, that Jesus is coming soon. And from a religious, political, social, economic, environmental point of view, whatever point of view, everything is telling us to look up, because Jesus is drawing near.
0: Amen. Well, stay with us now. One of my favorite

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2: And you are listening to The Looking Up Show right now. We're so glad that you're with us. And a reminder, we've had a few takers already, which is exciting, but there's plenty more. If you'd like to be a recipient of the giveaway, the beautiful book, A Man of Peace. It's a classic work, a contemporary adaptation of the classic work on the life of Jesus, The Desire of Ages by Jerry D. Thomas. So the code word is LU26. Peace, P-E-A-C-E. Simply put that all together in a text message to 0488 17624, and we will be sure to get this book to you. And of course, we're enjoying hearing your contributions to our discussion also. If you have anything you'd like to share with us, please feel free to text it through to our studio number there too, 0488 17624.
3: Amen. Amen. All right. Well, we're about to plunge into the great controversy chapter.
2: Oh, yes.
3: But before we do, just a couple of notes here in connection with, we've been talking about Sunday legislation. There's more and more and more of that, either legislation or just agitation.
2: Yes, agitation. I've seen a bit of that.
3: There's a lot of that. So more and more it's coming to the fore. So as I pointed out, all these things are coming in from all different angles. You know, we had the One Nation Under God Sunday. You remember rededicating the United States as one nation under God, and church and state uniting, you know, unprecedented, you know, all these unprecedented events, you know, Donald Trump calling for all Americans, or encouraging all Americans to set aside the Sabbath, you know, the seventh day Sabbath on the day before the rededication of America.
2: That was amazing.
3: Yeah, you know, he put that like in print. First time a U.S. president has done something like that, you know, kind of really
2: setting a new precedent.
3: Yeah, absolutely. So anyway, so there's more of that. And I just came across this very interesting article in connection with, in the United States, there's a bit of a survey taking place of the best neighborhoods in the U.S. for Sunday rest.
2: Really?
3: Yeah. Like having, they're doing, you know, they're surveying various places in the United States, seeking to find, you know, places that are perfect slow Sunday environments where communities spend time with their families, spend time, you know, looking at their religious activities, just spend time chilling out, relaxing. And here was, this was on, May 26, 2026, WFTV 9 in Orlando praised the fact that three Florida neighborhoods have been nationally recognized as places where the perfect slow Sunday has been achieved. This national survey is, of course, normalizing, you know, Sunday as the day for the family, Sunday as the day for rest, Sunday as the day for bringing communities together, Sunday as the day to slow down before the working week begins. Mm-hmm. And so let me just read to you a little here. It says, this was Channel 9 News, this is Channel 9 in Florida, Orlando. Three Florida neighborhoods have earned national recognition as ideal places to unwind and enjoy a leisurely Sunday. Was this article. A recent survey from Calgary.com, so you'd have to go to Calgary.com to check this out, ranked neighborhoods across the U.S. based on qualities people associate with a perfect slow Sunday, such as walkable streets, local coffee shops, quiet surroundings, bookstores, brunch spots, and outdoor spaces. And it pointed out there were three neighborhoods there in Florida that were in that, you know, in the top ratings across the United States of America. So, Yeah, it's interesting how this also now they've got these surveys.
2: Mm-hmm.
3: You know, which neighbourhoods are providing the best slow Sunday experience for you? Wow. You might want to live in one of those neighbourhoods, is what people are being asked to consider. So anyway, this is just all part of that.
2: The more you talk about it, the more normal it becomes.
3: Exactly, normalising it. Yeah. Normalising it. So anyway. All right, well, we'll leave it there.
2: All
3: and
2: right.
3: We'll, head on over to the great controversy.
2: Yay. So we're up to chapter 13 this week.
3: Yes.
2: It's taken us a while to get here.
3: It wasn't a long chapter. I listened to it this morning.
2: 20 minutes.
3: 20 minutes, yeah. Great chapter.
2: It was a good chapter. And we should mention,
3: Letitia, have you ever read The Great Controversy?
4: I've listened to it.
3: You have listened to it?
4: I listened to it on my lovely drive to university and back.
3: Fantastic. Are you currently listening to it?
4: I've had a break for a little bit, okay. But I'm about 3/4 of the way through.
2: Good on you.
3: Good on you, Letitia.
2: There's a lot of history at the beginning.
4: I love it. It's so cool.
2: Yeah. There you go. That's the opinion of a young person.
3: I know. How old are you, Letitia?
4: I'm 20.
3: 20. There you go. So from a 20-year-old. Have you come across the Lineage Journey series?
4: That is like my favorite thing on YouTube.
3: Look at that.
4: It's like my favorite thing in the world. The other favorite thing in the world in mine is probably the Reformation in general. So.
3: Wow. So we got.
2: You'll have to pipe in.
3: You're going to have to pipe in. Yeah. You're definitely going to. You're like a pig in mud, like a veggie pig in mud.
4: No.
3: Fantastic.
2: Very
3: cool. Lineage Journey, folk. Go to Lineage Journey on YouTube. They do like a 7, 5, 6, 7, 10 minute summary on site there,
2: in all the places.
3: In all the Reformation places. Yeah, and they go through the whole great controversy.
2: Amazing fact. Someone stole all their equipment the other week. And so they issued a request for prayer.
3: Uh-huh.
2: And people were praying. The equipment was not returned, but praise God, they were able to send someone to fly out more cameras to where they were so they could continue their
3: Praise the Lord.
2: They will not be stopped.
3: Praise the Lord. Hey, and I just started watching this morning, It Is Written. Mm-hmm. They did a special 9-part series on the 500th anniversary of the Reformation.
2: Oh, wow.
3: Yes, I just started watching that from our friend Pastor... John Bradshaw. John
2: Bradshaw. I was wondering which friend it was. We have so many friends.
3: We do. In all places. Most people don't know
2: Unexpected
3: them.
2: Unexpected
3: places. So anyway, so that's a really good series. So look that up on YouTube. So anyway, all right.
2: And should we tell people if they haven't got a copy?
3: Yeah.
2: Text the letters GC. Just text GC.
3: Absolutely.
2: Those letters to 0488 1764, and we'll get you a copy.
3: Absolutely. Or The Cosmic Conflict. That's an easy to read version of The Great Controversy. It's a lot shorter, just over 200 pages, and that's a really good version as well. I've read it a couple of times. So, yeah, if you're not a big reader because there's like almost 700 pages in The Great Controversy, get The Cosmic Conflict.
2: Awesome.
3: We can't give that away, I don't think.
2: No.
3: But you can order it online, Cosmic Conflict.
2: And a repeat of today's code word because someone's trying, L-U-2-6, peace, P-E-A-C-E. All right, here we go.
3: Here we go, my friend. So, you lead the charge.
2: Yeah. So we are talking about the Netherlands and Scandinavia today. And I guess a little bit of a – we should set the platform a little bit. We talked about last week, was it France?
3: The French Reformation, yes. Yeah.
2: So now we're moving to the Netherlands. And it says in the Netherlands, the papal tyranny very early called forth resolute protest. So the Protestant movement found quite good ground here in this part of the world, in the Netherlands. And it says here I'm reading here, there were people that arose from century to century to echo the protest, and those early teachers who, traversing different lands and known by various names, bore the character of the Vaudois missionaries and spread everywhere the gospel, the knowledge of the gospel, penetrated to the Netherlands. Now, who are the Vaudois?
3: They're the Waldensians.
2: All right, we've met them before.
3: Yes, we have. There was a chapter on the Waldensians that we've already dealt with.
2: Yeah. And what an amazing people group they were. Yeah. Such
3: translated the scriptures into the language of the people.
2: Mm-hmm.
3: Wow.
2: So, they these people now sharing that faith, take it with them. And of course, we should not be surprised. It says, now began the Romish persecutions. Wherever true faith exists, wherever there is a pure presentation of the gospel of peace, Satan is quick to try and squash it.
3: Well, he's aroused. He's aroused into action because he wants to squash it, like you said.
2: Yeah. And so, and then it says this, but in the midst of the of faggots and torture, the believers continued to multiply, steadfastly declaring that the Bible is the only infallible authority in religion and that no man should be coerced to believe, but should be won by preaching.
3: I love that. Legislation is not how we turn the heart to God.
2: Yeah.
3: We turn the heart to God through the Holy Spirit, that converting power of the Holy Spirit that changes the heart, not through legislation, but through the love of God and the gospel.
2: Yes. And I like how, you know, presented here, this is the way, the Bible, but it's your choice.
3: Yeah.
2: Don't let someone force you. You let you make an informed decision and choose it.
3: It's incredible that for reading the Bible, you could be put to death.
2: Mm-hmm.
3: That's something that you and I cannot even begin to fathom.
2: I was just
3: reading
2: thinking about that.
3: The Bible can be a death sentence.
2: We would be worthy of death if we lived
3: long time ago.
2: We wouldn't be here right now. But yeah, fascinating to think that reading the Bible was worthy of death. And from the Netherlands, there came a faithful preacher by the name of Menno Simmons. I love finding these smaller characters of history. They're not the Martin Luthers or the John Wycliffe's, but they're giants of faith nonetheless.
3: He's the founder of the Mennonites. Is that correct?
2: Yeah, I don't know.
3: I don't know. I think I might have read that. I could be wrong. But anyway,
2: Well, he was educated as a Roman Catholic and ordained to the priesthood. He was, she says, wholly ignorant of the Bible, would not read it for fear of being beguiled into heresy. But when doubt concerning the doctrine of transubstantiation forced itself upon him, what is that doctrine?
3: Transubstantiation is the Church of Rome that believes the priest has the power to transform the bread, you know, the communion bread, the wafer, and the wine into the literal body and blood of Jesus Christ.
2: To the physical.
3: So you're partaking of the literal physical body and blood of Jesus Christ, that the priest has the power to do this. So literally at every Mass, Christ is crucified again.
2: Wow.
3: And the Bible says that Christ was crucified once and for all. Yeah. So, yeah.
2: Okay, well, he was concerned about this, Menno Simmons, and he thought, you know what, I think it's just the temptation of Satan. So he tried by prayer and confession to free himself from this doubt about it, but he couldn't. And then after a time, he was led to the study of the New Testament, and this, along with Luther's writings, caused him to accept the Reformed faith. He soon after witnessed in a neighboring village the beheading of a man who was put to death for having been rebaptized. Can you believe it? This led him, Menno Simmons, to study the Bible in regard to infant baptism. He could find no evidence for it in the Scriptures, but saw that repentance and faith are everywhere required as a condition of receiving baptism. I would have thought, you know, we do not know who that man was who was beheaded.
3: No.
2: God knows.
3: Yeah.
2: But that man, through his witness, God used it to bring conviction to the heart of Menno Simmons, and he went on to share the work. It's this giant chain reaction, isn't it?
3: Who was that early church father? Was it Tertullian? I can't remember who said the
2: blood of Christians.
3: Yeah, the blood of the Christians is the seed of the gospel.
2: That's exactly what happened for him.
3: That's going to happen at the end of time, Sharissa.
2: Amen.
3: At the end of time, there will be martyrs. The Bible tells us that. Jesus told us that. There will be martyrs. You'll be hated by all nations for my name's sake, and some of you will be put in prison. Some of you will even lose your lives. And that will be for a witness, Jesus says. So in the end time, as it was in the Reformation times, as it has been down through history, including Abel, you know, the first martyr, you could say, you know, of God. He was killed by his brother Cain. And every time there is a martyr that gives up his or her life, it's a witness.
2: Amen.
3: And others are drawn. Look, Saul.
2: No life is lost.
3: Saul. Let's not go past Saul.
2: True. Stephen.
3: Saul was convert. Well, part of his conversion experience the context was the stoning of Stephen, who was the first Christian martyr.
2: Amazing.
3: Yeah.
2: Well, Menno withdrew from the Roman Church after that. He devoted his life to teaching Bible truth in both Germany and the Netherlands, and there was many fanatics that arose at the same time, he saw what fanaticism does and where it led, and so he strenuously opposed these things. But, yeah, he would preach among those who were open. And it says here he did this for 25 years with his wife and kids.
3: I know. I read that. Like, he traveled with his wife and children, enduring great hardships and privations and frequently in peril of his life. So with his family did this. This was family ministry.
2: That's beautiful. There's a few family ministry moments in our chapter today. We're going to come back to this again. But as we keep going here, it says here that he traversed the Netherlands and northern Germany. He had many, though they suffered greatly from being confounded with fanatical monsterities, great numbers were converted under his labors. God blessed him. So it wasn't easy, but God blessed him. And I think about that verse in Isaiah 55 where God says, you know, as the rain comes down from heaven and waters the earth and makes it bring forth and bud, so shall my word be. It shall not return to me void, but it shall accomplish what I please and prosper in the thing for which I sent it. Let's listen to this beautiful song, Braden and Elise, bringing to us Where Christ Is.

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0: are listening to the Looking Up Show. Our time is flying.
1: Can't believe it.
0: This is our last segment before Leticia, our last segment.
1: Did you press the fast forward button on our show, Leticia?
2: Unfortunately, I didn't. Time just flies.
1: I know.
0: It always does. And a reminder, the code word for today, LU26 peace. It's nice to see more people taking it up, the offer today. 0488 17624 is the place to send it. LU26 peace.
1: So if not for you, for somebody else.
0: Yes.
1: You're not going to give someone a better gift than this book.
0: Amen.
1: Introduce them to Jesus. Prepare them for the kingdom. Amen. Wow.
0: Now, during that beautiful song break, you looked up something, did you?
1: Yes, I did. I thought I'd heard that Menno Simons was the one who started the Mennonite faith. And yes, during our break, I went and did some research, and sure enough, yes, he did begin the Mennonite faith, and he also converted to the Anabaptist movement. Now, the Anabaptist movement, well, you read about baptism, mm-hmm. okay, that's part of the story, and that's where their name comes from. You know, the Baptists, they believe in baptism
0: by immersion
1: of an individual who is conscious of their sin, is able to repent and accept Jesus Christ as Lord and Savior based on the New Testament.
0: Mm-hmm.
1: The Bible does not have anywhere anything in connection with infant baptism. There's nothing. There are children being dedicated. Jesus was dedicated as a child.
0: Mm-hmm.
1: I've dedicated my children. I'm sure you and Justin have dedicated Judah.
0: Yeah.
1: And so that's a beautiful biblical service, a dedication of a child. But that's not a baptism. A baptism is when an individual makes their own decision. You have to repent and mm-hmm. be baptized.
0: Mm-hmm.
1: In order to repent...
0: Children can't do that.
1: Children cannot, because you're not conscious, you're not aware of your sins in order to come to your sin-pardoning Savior.
0: Mm-hmm.
1: So, but also, apart from that, apart from believers' baptism, the Anabaptists also promoted separation of church and state.
0: Mm-hmm.
1: Roger Williams and the United States in Bible Prophecy. By the way, July 3 and 4, Hamilton.
0: Final Allegiance, America in Crisis.
1: Yes, go to the Faith FM website.
0: 6 p.m.
1: Yeah, Friday night. July 3 and through area. July 4 into Saturday. So anyway, so that was really interesting, yeah.
0: Mm-hmm.
1: I mean, these guys are not well known. They're not well known like the Martin Luthers, the Zwinglis, the Calvins, the Wesleys, the Husses. They're not as well known, but wow.
0: And what made them wow was the same thing that made the others wow was the Bible. They just studied the Bible.
1: Amen.
0: They wrestled with it. And God brought them to truth. You know, speaking here then as we continue through the book, in the Netherlands, there was persecution that also arose. And it says this, to read the Bible, to hear or preach it, or even to speak concerning it was to incur the penalty of death by the stake. We highlighted this before, but just reading those words, you know, by the stake, to pray to God in secret, to refrain from bowing to an image or to sing a psalm was also punishable with death. Even those who should abjure their errors were condemned, if men to die by the sword or if women to be buried alive. And thousands perished under the reign of Charles V and Philip II during this time.
1: Wow.
0: Do you want to read that next paragraph, actually?
1: Yeah, one time it says here, a whole family was brought before the inquisitors, charged with remaining away from Mass and worshipping at home. On his examination as to their practices in secret, the youngest son answered, "We fall on our knees and pray that God may enlighten our minds and pardon our sins. We pray for our sovereign that his reign may be prosperous and his life happy. We pray for our magistrates that God may preserve them." Some of the judges were deeply moved, yet the father and one of his sons were condemned to the stake.
0: Wow.
1: So this young son is... But he's sharing that we're not only praying to God, we're not only spending time
0: praying for you that God will bless you.
1: We're praying for you. We're praying for our political leaders. We're praying for the magistrates. We're praying for the king.
0: That God may preserve them.
1: What? And you're sent to the stake.
0: Love your enemies.
1: Wow. And you know what's interesting? You know, like a historian, and there's many historians that have written about the Reformation. And this book, The Great Controversy, literally takes many statements from various historians and the author Ellen White, and she's, you know, she's put them all together in a beautiful way. It says here, wives would take their stand by their husband's stake, and while he was enduring the fire, they would whisper words of solace or sing psalms to cheer him.
0: Yeah.
1: That's just the incredible faith of the men, the women, and the children.
0: And it goes on, young maidens would lie down in their living grave as if they were entering into their chamber of nightly sleep, or go forth to the scaffold and the fire dressed in their best apparel as if they were going to their marriage. Wow.
1: Well, they were going to the marriage supper of the Lamb. The next time they open their eyes, when God gives them breath in the resurrection, they will be heading on a one-way ticket to the marriage supper of the Lamb.
0: Amen. You know, the peace that's described on the faces and in the lives and the countenance of these people as they were dying, it can only come from God.
1: Amen.
0: Like that's
1: the Prince of Peace, Jesus.
0: That is a sign and a wonder.
1: Amen.
0: In the world.
1: The greatest wonder.
0: The greatest wonder.
1: Yeah.
0: And so. Satan, he probably was hoping he'd stop the truth, but the more he killed them, the more the truth continues to spread. Well, we go from there, and then we meet a guy named Tausen, the reformer of Denmark, just a peasant's son. Any things you want to say about him?
1: Well, I just think it's really interesting that, you know, this boy, you know, Tausen, he gave evidence of vigorous intellect. He thirsted for an education. But even though this was denied him by the circumstances of his parents, he still wanted to know and understand, and he entered a cloister, obviously, you know, to dedicate himself as a minister of the Church of Rome. And during that time, God revealed to him his truth.
0: That's right. He became disgusted with the things he was learning about the mysticisms of the schoolmen, and at the same time, someone must have exposed him to Luther's writings. He read them, she says, with wonder and delight, and greatly desired to enjoy the personal instruction of the reformer. But to do so would make, you know, his superiors really think he was crazy. So he soon, though, enrolled as a student at Wittenberg.
1: At Wittenberg. Now that place rings a bell.
0: It's a pretty famous place, isn't
1: Martin
0: it?
1: Luther, Wittenberg, and the 95 Theses in 1517. Wow.
0: And I think God providentially enabled him to do this, because the people who were dealing with him, they could have tried to kill him for, you know, following heresy, but instead they expelled him. And so now he's gone, and he goes and he preaches and he learns and he listens.
1: And he kind of did it undercover.
0: Yeah.
1: Because it says here, you know, he came back from Wittenberg. He came back into Denmark, and he went back into the cloister.
0: Mm-hmm.
1: No one has yet suspected him of Lutherism. He did not reveal his secret, but endeavored without exciting the prejudices of his companions to lead them to a purer faith and a holier life. He opened the Bible and explained its true meaning, and at last preached Christ to them as the sinner's righteousness and his only hope of salvation. So this reminds us of the words of Jesus, be wise as serpents, harmless as doves.
0: Yes.
1: You know, so there is a time to be very public about your faith, but there's a time to do it in a more private way. You're not denying your faith, but you're just being wise as a serpent.
0: Mm-hmm.
1: Okay, God's leading you, God's guiding you. So it's important for us to be led and guided by the Holy Spirit.
0: I think that's such a good point, because sometimes you can say more about error by just focusing more on truth, because just people see the contrast.
1: Exactly.
0: And you can actually say all you need to say about error by just lifting up the truth.
1: Yeah, and once again, you know, the power of the written word, that really comes through in this chapter. You know, how God's word you know, just changes men's hearts. It changes the paradigm of what they once thought was truth to now, and just the opening of the Word of God.
0: Yes, and it affected people in Sweden too. Mm. There were two Swedish reformers, brothers, Olaf and Laurentius Petri. Is that right? Petri?
1: Yeah, correct. Along those lines.
0: The sons of a blacksmith studied under Luther and Melanchthon the truths which they learned, and then they taught them. And like the great reformer, Olaf aroused the people by his zeal and eloquence, while Laurentius, like Melanchthon, was learned, thoughtful, and calm, and both men of ardent piety and high theological attainments and of unflinching courage in advancing the truth. Papist opposition wasn't lacking. The Catholic priests stirred up the ignorant and superstitious people. Olaf was often assailed by the mob and on several occasions barely escaped with his life. These reformers were, however, favored and protected by the king.
1: Yeah, and it's interesting how many times, and, you know, we had that in the French Reformation, I think it was the Queen. Was it the Queen or the Princess in France? Just sort of opened the doors and protected the reformers. And here you have, you know, here you've got this king coming to the rescue of these two brothers so that they can continue to share. So as the enemy is working and Satan is working through, you know, through his means and through his people and his institutions, God is also at work.
0: Amen.
1: What a battle. Mm. Sounds like a great controversy.
0: Yes, it should be the title of the book.
1: Yeah.
0: Yeah. Well, it seems here that the nation was very divided at this time. The king determined upon a reformation in the state and the church, and he welcomed these able assistants in the battle against Rome. So they had the favor of the king. And it says here, in the presence of the monarch and the leading men of Sweden, Olaf Petri, with great ability, defended the doctrines of the Reformed faith against the Romish champions. He declared that the teachings of the fathers are to be received only when in accordance with the scriptures. That's like the recurring theme, the Bible and the Bible only, lifting up the Bible, and then you suddenly cause, it's like a light goes on and all the moths flock to the light.
1: And as it says here, he showed that the decrees of the church are of no authority when in opposition to the commands of God, and maintained the great Protestant principle that the Bible and the Bible only is the rule of faith and practice.
0: Amen.
1: Powerful, powerful.
0: Well, we have almost gotten through the whole chapter. There's just three paragraphs left that we could touch upon. That's unusual for us.
1: It is very unusual. That's because it was a short chapter.
0: It was a beautiful short chapter. Yeah. But, you know.
1: But very inspiring.
0: Yeah.
1: Especially the families.
0: Yeah.
1: The wives, the children. Mm-hmm. That was probably the most inspiring part for me.
0: Yeah, me too.
1: Reading this. About, you know,
0: young women being so courageous.
1: Absolutely. Incredible. Incredible. So, Letitia, if we ask you to weigh in, based on our conversation, what has really inspired you in connection with, not just this chapter, but the Reformation period? Because obviously you're an avid reader and you love the Reformation and history.
2: Yeah, probably just remembering that we don't have to accept the general way that things seem to be going from the outside. Like, it's okay to have questions and to go to the Bible with those questions, because there will be answers.
1: Amen.
0: I like too that, these reformers were not people who were just necessarily loud and boisterous.
1: No.
0: They weren't trying to be controversial. They were actually just people who were really faithful in their study of the Bible. And they were so convicted and so committed to God that as they read what God said, they wanted to do what God wanted, and then they taught it.
1: Mm.
0: And that's what made them great.
1: Amen. And just these two individuals, you know, you could sort of sum up their work, you know, Petri, well, these two Petri brothers, Olaf and Laurentius, or however you say his name, you know, they emphasize salvation through Christ alone, the authority of Scripture, you know, preaching the message of the gospel in the common language, not in the Latin, which was the case, and people couldn't understand, and translating the Word of God into the language of the people. We are standing on their shoulders, Charissa. As Protestant Christians today, which we are, we stand on the shoulders of these men and women
0: mm-hmm.
1: who were willing to risk everything and did. Many of them did. Only God knows. And only heaven has recorded how many laid down their lives for the sake of you and I today having, you know, the gospel in a format that we can read and understand and be blessed by and share with others.
0: Amen. Well, we're going to listen to Melissa Otto bring to us a song, See With New Eyes. I think it's appropriate. These people, as they read the Bible, see with new
1: Amen.
0: Eyes. And then we'll summarize everything we've talked about in just the few moments that remain after this. So enjoy and be blessed by this beautiful song.
3: Trust in your Father's love.

0: loved that. I hope we hear it again.
1: She's got a beautiful voice.
0: That was a beautiful voice of Melissa Otto there.
1: Yeah.
0: See with new eyes. And that brings us to the end of our program today. We were kind of reflecting there just now on the Reformation and what characterized it. But if you wanted to summarize this study, how would you do it?
1: I would summarize it probably in this way, as we've looked at everything, the power of the Word of God to transform.

0: to that, you know, just to see how one reformer links in with the next, you know, just
1: big chain reaction.
0: Yeah, the big beautiful chain reaction. You know, you've got these reformers going into Germany, reading Luther's writings. You know, Luther is inspired by others like John Huss and the Waldensians, and so you see how light is being brought forth out of the darkness by God. You know, step by step by step. You know, the light that shines perfectly, more and more perfectly, as the Bible says, unto the perfect day.
1: Amen.
0: Yeah.
1: Amen.
0: So just it's just so inspiring. So inspiring.
1: Oh, very inspiring.
0: What about you?
1: You actually inspired me to think of a quote just now, and I was just looking for it, but thinking about this great chain reaction, how, you know, that unnamed person who was beheaded had such an impact on memory Simmons, and then those young ladies and those people who were, you know, condemned to die, and history, God only knows how many there were, really were. But I was thinking, there is a quote that Ellen White talks about, how when we get to heaven, one of the greatest moments will be as we gather around the great white throne. She says, we shall see souls who have been saved by our influence, or through our influence, and we shall see how one has saved others, and these still others, a large company brought into the haven of rest as a result of our labors, there to lay their crowns at Jesus' feet and praise him through the ceaseless ages of eternity. And then she says, how great will heaven be for those who have been, paraphrasing now, but for those who have been participating in the work of saving souls. And, you know, God's not calling us to a stake, and we don't know what the future holds, but God is calling us to be faithful to him. He calls us to know him, to love him, and to live for him, to look up and to live for him. And we can expect that as we do this, your life will have an impact on the people that you're around. People will say, hey, what's different about you? Why do you have peace? Why do you have no fear? Why aren't you worried about the economy or the war or the next pandemic? Why are you not afraid? And you can say, because I know the Lord.
0: Amen.
1: And he is the Prince of Peace, and he's promised that he'll see us through. He's the Good Shepherd, and we can trust him.
0: Amen. Amen.
1: And that influence can bring peace to somebody else. And that's why, you know, Jesus wants us, in Ephesians 6, to put on our feet the gospel of
0: peace,
1: preparation of peace. We should be peacemakers and bring the peace of God, the peace of heaven, to everyone around us.
0: Amen. Amen. Amen.
1: Yeah.
0: You know, that ties in with my favorite scripture, which is Philippians 4, 6 and 7, you know, where Paul writes, be anxious for nothing, but in all things, by prayer and supplication with thanksgiving in your hearts, let your requests be made known to God. And the peace of God, which surpasses all understanding, will guard your heart and mind through Christ Jesus our Lord.
1: Amen.
0: Beautiful, beautiful.
1: Well, that kind of brings us full circle.
0: It does.
1: So we should close in prayer. Would you like to close in prayer for us?
0: Happy to. Father in heaven, we want to thank you for Jesus. We want to thank you that he is the Prince of Peace in this world that is hurtling out of control more and more every day. And as people are grasping for hope and peace and safety, most are sadly looking in all the wrong places. Father, we thank you that we have Jesus,
1: Amen.
0: That we can turn to him. We pray, Father, that we will be like these incredible men and women, boys and girls who lived hundreds of years ago, Lord, who were willing to put their lives on the line so that others may have peace, that others may have a knowledge of Jesus Christ. I pray, Father, that you will use us in these closing moments of human history to be ambassadors of peace, to be ambassadors of hope, to point people to you, Lord, to help people prepare for that day, which we believe is approaching very soon, when together we will look up and we'll say, behold, this is our God. We have waited for him and he has come to save us. Lo, he is the Lord. We will rejoice in his salvation. This is my prayer for all of us in Jesus' precious name. Amen.
1: Amen.
0: Amen.
1: Ah, beautiful.
0: Well, beautiful.
1: Brings
0: beautiful.
1: Us all the way through. I'm not going to be here for the next little while.
0: You won't be here for the next 3 weeks, but we don't have a program next week, folk.
1: Okay.
0: But after that, we've got two testimonies from two of our listeners.
1: Oh, so stay tuned and always come here to
0: have
1: find
0: a great
1: out
0: trip.
1: What's happening.
0: Have a great trip.
1: Thank you. Until I get back, remember that fear looks around, regret looks back, but faith always looks up. Keep looking up, and may God bless you all. Keep

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2: Desire of Ages, Chapter 14. We have found the Messiah. John the Baptist was now preaching and baptizing at Bethabara beyond Jordan. It was not far from this spot that God had stayed the river in its flow until Israel had passed over. A little distance from here, the stronghold of Jericho had been overthrown by the armies of heaven. The memory of these events was at this time revived and gave a thrilling interest to the Baptist's message. Would not he, who had wrought so wonderfully in ages past, again manifest his power for Israel's deliverance? Such was the thought stirring the hearts of the people who daily thronged the banks of the Jordan. The preaching of John had taken so deep a hold on the nation as to demand the attention of the religious authorities. The danger of insurrection caused every popular gathering to be looked upon with suspicion by the Romans, and whatever pointed toward an uprising of the people excited the fears of the Jewish rulers. John had not recognized the authority of the Sanhedrin by seeking their sanction for his work, and he had reproved rulers and people, Pharisees and Sadducees alike. Yet the people followed him eagerly. The interest in his work seemed to be continually increasing. Though he had not deferred to them, the Sanhedrin accounted that, as a public teacher, he was under their jurisdiction. This body was made up of members chosen from the priesthood and from the chief rulers and teachers of the nation. The high priest was usually the president. All its members were to be men advanced in years, though not aged. Men of learning, not only versed in Jewish religion and history, but in general knowledge. They were to be without physical blemish and must be married men and fathers, as being more likely than others to be humane and considerate. Their place of meeting was an apartment connected with the temple at Jerusalem. In the days of Jewish independence, the Sanhedrin was the supreme court of the nation, possessing secular as well as ecclesiastical authority. Though now subordinated by the Roman government, it still exercised a strong influence in civil as well as religious matters. The Sanhedrin could not well defer an investigation of John's work. There were some who recalled the revelation made to Zacharias in the temple and the father's prophecy that had pointed to his child as the Messiah's herald. In the tumults and changes of 30 years, these things had in a great measure been lost sight of. They were now called to mind by the excitement concerning the ministry of John. It was long since Israel had had a prophet, long since such a reformation as was now in progress had been witnessed. The demand for confession of sin seemed new and startling. Many among the leaders would not go to hear John's appeals and denunciations, lest they should be led to disclose the secrets of their own lives. Yet his preaching was a direct announcement of the Messiah. It was well known that the 70 weeks of Daniel's prophecy covering the Messiah's advent were nearly ended, and all were eager to share in that era of national glory which was then expected. Such was the popular enthusiasm that the Sanhedrin would soon be forced either to sanction or to reject John's work. Already their power over the people was waning. It was becoming a serious question how to maintain their position. In the hope of arriving at some conclusion, they dispatched to the Jordan a deputation of priests and Levites to confer with the new teacher. A multitude were gathered, listening to his words when the delegates approached. With an air of authority designed to impress the people and to command the deference of the prophet, the haughty rabbis came. With a movement of respect, almost of fear, the crowd opened to let them pass. The great men in their rich robes, in the pride of rank and power, stood before the prophet of the wilderness. "Who art thou?" they demanded. Knowing what was in their thoughts, John answered, I am not the Christ.
3: What then? Art thou Elias?
2: I am not.
3: Art thou that prophet?
2: No.
3: Who art thou, that we may give an answer to them that sent us? What sayest thou of thyself?
2: I am the voice of one crying in the wilderness, Make straight the way of the Lord, as said the prophet Isaiah. The scripture to which John referred is that beautiful prophecy of Isaiah. Comfort ye, my people, saith your God. Speak ye comfortably to Jerusalem and cry unto her, that her appointed time is accomplished, that her iniquity is pardoned. The voice of him that crieth in the wilderness, Prepare ye the way of the Lord, make straight in the desert a highway for our God. Every valley shall be exalted, and every mountain and hill shall be made low. And the crooked shall be made straight, and the rough places plain, and the glory of the Lord shall be revealed, and all flesh shall see it together. Anciently, when a king journeyed through the less frequented parts of his domain, a company of men was sent ahead of the royal chariot to level the steep places and to fill up the hollows, that the king might travel in safety and without hindrance. This custom is employed by the prophet to illustrate the work of the gospel.
3: Every valley shall be exalted, and every mountain and hill shall be made low.
2: When the Spirit of God, with its marvelous awakening power, touches the soul, it abases human pride. Worldly pleasure and position and power are seen to be worthless. Imaginations and every high thing that exalteth itself against the knowledge of God are cast down. Every thought is brought into captivity to the obedience of Christ. Then humility and self-sacrificing love, so little valued among men, are exalted as alone of worth. This is the work of the gospel, of which John's message was a part. The rabbis continued their questioning.
3: Why baptizest thou then, if thou be not the Christ, nor Elias, neither that prophet?
2: The words "that prophet" had reference to Moses. The Jews had been inclined to the belief that Moses would be raised from the dead and taken to heaven. They did not know that he had already been raised. When the Baptist began his ministry, many thought that he might be the prophet Moses risen from the dead, for he seemed to have a thorough knowledge of the prophecies and of the history of Israel. It was believed also that before the Messiah's advent, Elijah would personally appear. This expectation John met in his denial, but his words had a deeper meaning. Jesus afterwards said, referring to John, If ye are willing to receive it, this is Elijah which is to come. John came in the spirit and power of Elijah to do such a work as Elijah did. If the Jews had received him, it would have been accomplished for them. But they did not receive his message. To them, he was not Elijah. He could not fulfill for them the mission he came to accomplish. Many of those gathered at the Jordan had been present at the baptism of Jesus, but the sign then given had been manifest to but few among them. During the preceding months of the Baptist ministry, many had refused to heed the call to repentance. Thus they had hardened their hearts and darkened their understanding. When heaven bore testimony to Jesus at his baptism, they perceived it not. Eyes that had never been turned in faith to him that is invisible beheld not the revelation of the glory of God. Ears that had never listened to his voice heard not the words of witness. So it is now. Often the presence of Christ and the ministering angels is manifest in the assemblies of the people, and yet there are many who know it not. They discern nothing unusual. But to some, the Savior's presence is revealed. Peace and joy animate their hearts. They are comforted, encouraged, and blessed. The deputies from Jerusalem had demanded of John, Why baptizest thou? And they were awaiting his answer.
3: Suddenly, as his glance swept over the throng, his eye kindled. His face was lighted up. His whole being was stirred with deep emotion. With outstretched hands, he cried, "I baptize thee in water. In the midst of you standeth one whom ye know not, even he that cometh after me, the latchet of whose shoe I am not worthy to unloose." The message was distinct and unequivocal, to be carried back to the Sanhedrin. The words of John could apply to no other than the long-promised one. The Messiah was among them. In amazement, priests and rulers gazed about them, hoping to discover him of whom John had spoken. But he was not distinguishable among the throng. When at the baptism of Jesus, John pointed to him as the Lamb of God, a new light was shed upon the Messiah's work. The prophet's mind was directed to the words of Isaiah, "He is brought as a lamb to the slaughter." During the weeks that followed, John, with new interest, studied the prophecies and the teaching of the sacrificial service. He did not distinguish clearly the two phases of Christ's work, as a suffering sacrifice and a conquering king. But he saw that his coming had a deeper significance than priests or people had discerned. When he beheld Jesus among the throng on his return from the desert, he confidently looked for him to give the people some sign of his true character. Almost impatiently, he waited to hear the Savior declare his mission. But no word was spoken, no sign given. Jesus did not respond to the Baptist's announcement of him, but mingled with the disciples of John, giving no outward evidence of his special work and taking no measures to bring himself to notice. The next day, John sees Jesus coming. With the light of the glory of God resting upon him, the prophet stretches out his hands, declaring, "Behold, the Lamb of God, which taketh away the sin of the world. This is he of whom I said, After me cometh a man which is become before me. And I knew him not, but that he should be made manifest to Israel. For this cause came I baptizing in water. I have beheld the Spirit descending as a dove out of heaven, and it abode upon him. And I knew him not, but he that sent me to baptize in water, he said unto me, Upon whomsoever thou shalt see the Spirit descending and abiding upon him, the same is he that baptizeth with the Holy Spirit. And I have seen and have borne witness that this is the Son of God." Was this the Christ? With awe and wonder, the people looked upon the one just declared to be the Son of God. They had been deeply moved by the words of John. He had spoken to them in the name of God. They had listened to him day after day as he had reproved their sins, and daily the conviction that he was the sent of heaven had strengthened. But who was this one, greater than John the Baptist? In his dress and bearing, there was nothing that betokened rank. He was apparently a simple personage, clad like themselves, in the humble garments of the poor. There were in the throng some who at Christ's baptism had beheld the divine glory and had heard the voice of God, but since that time the Savior's appearance had greatly changed. At his baptism they had seen his countenance transfigured in the light of heaven. Now, pale, worn, and emaciated, he had been recognized only by the prophet John. But as the people looked upon him, they saw a face where divine compassion was blended with conscious power. Every glance of the eye, every feature of the countenance was marked with humility and expressive of unutterable love. He seemed to be surrounded by an atmosphere of spiritual influence. While his manners were gentle and unassuming, he impressed men with a sense of power that was hidden, yet could not be wholly concealed. Was this the one for whom Israel had so long waited? Jesus came in poverty and humiliation that he might be our example as well as our Redeemer. If he had appeared with kingly pomp, how could he have taught humility? How could he have presented such cutting truths as in the Sermon on the Mount? Where would have been the hope of the lowly in life had Jesus come to dwell as a king among men? To the multitude, however, it seemed impossible that the one designated by John should be associated with their lofty anticipations. Thus, many were disappointed and greatly perplexed. The words which the priests and rabbis so much desired to hear, that Jesus would now restore the kingdom to Israel, had not been spoken. For such a king they had been waiting and watching, such a king they were ready to receive. But one who sought to establish in their hearts a kingdom of righteousness and peace, they would not accept. On the following day, while two disciples were standing near, John again saw Jesus among the people. Again the face of the prophet was lighted up with glory from the unseen as he cried, "Behold, the Lamb of God!" The words thrilled the hearts of the disciples. They did not fully understand them. What meant the name that John had given him, the Lamb of God? John himself had not explained it. Leaving John, they went to see Jesus. One of the two was Andrew, the brother of Simon. The other was John the Evangelist. These were Christ's first disciples. Moved by an irrepressible impulse, they followed Jesus, anxious to speak with him, yet awed and silent, lost in the overwhelming significance of the thought, "Is this the Messiah?" Jesus knew that the disciples were following him. They were the first fruits of his ministry, and there was joy in the heart of the divine teacher as these souls responded to his grace. Yet turning, he asked only, "What seek ye?" He would leave them free to turn back or to speak of their desire. Of one purpose only were they conscious. One presence filled their thought. They exclaimed, "Rabbi, where dwellest thou?" In a brief interview by the wayside, they could not receive that for which they longed. They desired to be alone with Jesus, to sit at his feet, and to hear his words. He said unto them, "Come and see." They came and saw where he dwelt and abode with him that day. If John and Andrew had possessed the unbelieving spirit of the priests and rulers, they would not have been found as learners at the feet of Jesus. They would have come to him as critics to judge his words. Many thus closed the door to the most precious opportunities. But not so did these first disciples. They had responded to the Holy Spirit's call in the preaching of John the Baptist. Now they recognized the voice of the heavenly teacher. To them the words of Jesus were full of freshness and truth and beauty. A divine illumination was shed upon the teaching of the Old Testament scriptures. The many-sided themes of truth stood out in new light. It is contrition and faith and love that enable the soul to receive wisdom from heaven. Faith working by love is the key of knowledge, and everyone that loveth knoweth God. The disciple John was a man of earnest and deep affection, ardent, yet contemplative. He had begun to discern the glory of Christ, not the worldly pomp and power for which he had been taught to hope, but the glory as of the only begotten of the Father, full of grace and truth. He was absorbed in contemplation of the wondrous theme. Andrew sought to impart the joy that filled his heart. Going in search of his brother Simon, he cried, "We have found the Messiah!" Simon waited for no second bidding. He also had heard the preaching of John the Baptist, and he hastened to the Savior. The eye of Christ rested upon him, reading his character and his life history, his impulsive nature, his loving, sympathetic heart, his ambition and self-confidence, the history of his fall, his repentance, his labors, and his martyr's death. The Savior read it all, and he said, "Thou art Simon, the son of Jonah. Thou shalt be called Cephas," which is by interpretation, a stone. The day following, Jesus would go forth into Galilee and findeth Philip, and saith unto him, "Follow me." Philip obeyed the command, and straightway he also became a worker for Christ. Philip called Nathanael. The latter had been among the throng when the Baptist pointed to Jesus as the Lamb of God. As Nathanael looked upon Jesus, he was disappointed. Could this man who bore the marks of toil and poverty be the Messiah? Yet Nathanael could not decide to reject Jesus, for the message of John had brought conviction to his heart. At the time when Philip called him, Nathanael had withdrawn to a quiet grove to meditate upon the announcement of John and the prophecies concerning the Messiah. He prayed that if the one announced by John was the deliverer, it might be made known to him. And the Holy Spirit rested upon him with assurance that God had visited his people and raised up a horn of salvation for them. Philip knew that his friend was searching the prophecies, and while Nathanael was praying under a fig tree, Philip discovered his retreat. They had often prayed together in this secluded spot, hidden by the foliage. The message, "We have found him of whom Moses in the law and the prophets did write," seemed to Nathanael a direct answer to his prayer. But Philip had yet a trembling faith. He added doubtfully, "Jesus of Nazareth, the son of Joseph." Again prejudice arose in Nathanael's heart. He exclaimed, "Can there any good thing come out of Nazareth?" Philip entered into no controversy. He said, "Come and see." Jesus saw Nathanael coming to him and saith of him, "Behold, an Israelite indeed, in whom is no guile." In surprise, Nathanael exclaimed, "Whence knowest thou me?" Jesus answered and said unto him, "Before that Philip called thee, when thou wast under the fig tree, I saw thee." It was enough. The divine spirit that had borne witness to Nathanael in his solitary prayer under the fig tree now spoke to him in the words of Jesus. Though in doubt and yielding somewhat to prejudice, Nathanael had come to Christ with an honest desire for truth, and now his desire was met. His faith went beyond that of the one who had brought him to Jesus. He answered and said, "Rabbi, thou art the Son of God. Thou art the King of Israel." If Nathanael had trusted to the rabbis for guidance, he would never have found Jesus. It was by seeing and judging for himself that he became a disciple. So in the case of many today whom prejudice withholds from good, how different would be the result if they would come and see? While they trust to the guidance of human authority, none will come to a saving knowledge of the truth. Like Nathanael, we need to study God's word for ourselves and pray for the enlightenment of the Holy Spirit. He who saw Nathanael under the fig tree will see us in the secret place of prayer. Angels from the world of light are near to those who, in humility, seek for divine guidance. With the calling of John and Andrew and Simon, of Philip and Nathanael, began the foundation of the Christian church. John directed two of his disciples to Christ. Then one of these, Andrew, found his brother and called him to the Savior. Philip was then called, and he went in search of Nathanael. These examples should teach us the importance of personal effort, of making direct appeals to our kindred, friends, and neighbors. There are those who, for a lifetime, have professed to be acquainted with Christ, yet who have never made a personal effort to bring even one soul to the Savior. They leave all the work for the minister. He may be well qualified for his calling, but he cannot do that which God has left for the members of the church. There are many who need the ministration of loving Christian hearts. Many have gone down to ruin who might have been saved if their neighbors, common men and women, had put forth personal effort for them. Many are waiting to be personally addressed. In the very family, the neighborhood, the town where we live, there is work for us to do as missionaries for Christ. If we are Christians, this work will be our delight. No sooner is one converted than there is born within him a desire to make known to others what a precious friend he has found in Jesus. The saving and sanctifying truth cannot be shut up in his heart. All who are consecrated to God will be channels of light. God makes them his agents to communicate to others the riches of his grace. His promise is, I will make them and the places round about my hill a blessing, and I will cause the shower to come down in his season. There shall be showers of blessing. Philip said to Nathanael, come and see. He did not ask him to accept another's testimony, but to behold Christ for himself. Now that Jesus has ascended to heaven, his disciples are his representatives among men, and one of the most effective ways of winning souls to him is in exemplifying his character in our daily life. Our influence upon others depends not so much upon what we say as upon what we are. Men may combat and defy our logic. They may resist our appeals. But a life of disinterested love is an argument they cannot gainsay. A consistent life, characterized by the meekness of Christ, is a power in the world. The teaching of Christ was the expression of an inwrought conviction and experience. And those who learn of him become teachers after the divine order. The word of God, spoken by one who is himself sanctified through it, has a life-giving power that makes it attractive to the hearers and convicts them that it is a living reality. When one has received the truth in the love of it, he will make this manifest in the persuasion of his manner and the tones of his voice. He makes known that which he himself has heard, seen, and handled of the word of life, and others may have fellowship with him through the knowledge of Christ. His testimony from lips touched with a live coal from off the altar is truth to the receptive heart and works sanctification upon the character. And he who seeks to give light to others will himself be blessed. There shall be showers of blessing. He that watereth shall be watered also himself. God could have reached his object in saving sinners without our aid. But in order for us to develop a character like Christ's, we must share in his work. In order to enter into his joy, the joy of seeing souls redeemed by his sacrifice, we must participate in his labors for their redemption. Nathanael's first expression of his faith, so full and earnest and sincere, fell like music on the ears of Jesus. And he answered and said unto him, because I said unto thee, I saw thee under the fig tree, believest thou? Thou shalt see greater things than these. The Savior looked forward with joy to his work in preaching good tidings to the meek, binding up the brokenhearted, and proclaiming liberty to the captives of Satan. At thought of the precious blessings he had brought to men, Jesus answered, verily, verily, I say unto you, hereafter ye shall see heaven open and the angels of God ascending and descending upon the Son of Man. Here Christ virtually says, on the bank of the Jordan the heavens were opened, and the Spirit descended like a dove upon me. That scene was but a token that I am the Son of God. If you believe on me as such, your faith shall be quickened. You shall see that the heavens are opened and are never to be closed. I have opened them to you. The angels of God are ascending, bearing the prayers of the needy and distressed to the Father above, and descending, bringing blessing and hope, courage, help, and life to the children of men. The angels of God are ever passing from earth to heaven and from heaven to earth. The miracles of Christ for the afflicted and suffering were wrought by the power of God through the angels. And it is through Christ, by the ministration of his heavenly messengers, that every blessing comes from God to us. In taking upon himself humanity, our Savior unites his interests with those of the fallen sons and daughters of Adam, while through his divinity he grasps the throne of God. In taking upon himself humanity, our Savior unites his interests with those of the fallen sons and daughters of Adam, while through his divinity he grasps the throne of God. And thus Christ is the medium of communication of men with God and God with men.

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5: Calling all men to save the date. Friday night, the 21st of August through to Sunday, the 23rd of August this year for Men's Magnetic Island Weekend Conference. That's just off of Townsville. Great place to escape winter. Our keynote speaker this year is Gary Kent, speaker for the Incredible Journey Media Ministry. He has a BA in theology, an MA in ancient history and archaeology. He's been on lots of digs as an archaeologist, internationally acclaimed speaker, TV presenter, produced documentaries on everything from Bible prophecy to natural health. He will be speaking to us on navigating conflict and conflict resolution, men's leadership in the home, church, and society, relationships including marriage, and addressing addictions including to technology and how to make good financial decisions. If you'd like to get the full information and details, please email us on info@mensmatters.au, info@mensmatters.au, no.com, just .au, and we will get you the information directly to you.
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7: 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This is Lynn from Caboolture Seventh-day Adventist Church, Queensland. I recently learned about the Bible character Asaph, who wrote 11 of the Psalms. King David made a decision to bring the Ark of the Covenant to Jerusalem. Years earlier, it had been stolen by the Philistines. In preparation to receive this precious Ark, containing the Ten Commandments and covered by the mercy seat, David prepared a tent on Mount Zion in Jerusalem. The Ark arrived amid great rejoicing. David appointed Asaph to lead worship, praise, and thanks before the Ark every day. Asaph was a singer, poet, musician, and leader. Like many sensitive artists, Asaph was a contemplative soul, and one of the things that really bothered him was how good people suffered while the wicked seemed to live a life of ease and prosperity. In Psalm 73, he laments deeply about this. But when he goes into the sanctuary, God shows him the end of the wicked, and Asaph's perspective changes. Asaph finishes this psalm with a glorious song of praise, trust, and commitment to his God. This part of scripture has really blessed me, and I often make it my prayer for the day. Here it is as written in the New Living Translation, Psalm 73, verses 21 to 28. Then I realized that my heart was bitter, and I was all torn up inside. I was so foolish and ignorant. I must have seemed like a senseless animal to you. Yet I still belong to you. You hold my right hand. You guide me with your counsel, leading me to a glorious destiny. Whom have I in heaven but you? I desire you more than anything on earth. My health may fail and my spirit may grow weak, but God remains the strength of my heart. He is mine forever. Those who desert him will perish, for you destroy those who abandon you. But as for me, how good it is to be near God. I have made the Sovereign Lord my shelter, and I will tell everyone about the wonderful things you do. I pray that you too can be blessed by this song, and that it can become a regular part of your prayer life. Communicating with God through prayer is powerful. If you would like to learn more about how to develop a meaningful prayer life, you would enjoy reading our free book called Daring to Ask for More. You can claim your copy by texting the word PROMISE to 0488880831. That's the word PROMISE to the number 0488880831.

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1: Hi there, I'm Luke from Tableland Explorers. We have started a new Bible study series called The Secrets of Prophecy. These studies are taking us through some of the most amazing prophecies of the Bible. 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
3: Often people wonder why God allows certain things to happen in this world. 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

0: beginning, and he is acutely interested in your well-being. 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
2: Welcome to Finding Truth with Pastor Jeff. Pastor Jeff, I was in the supermarket the other day and having a discussion with a lady, and she told me a very, very tragic story about her young daughter who has sadly passed away recently with leukemia. And her question was, will I ever see my child again?
3: Yeah, well, how tragic. There would be hardly a family that's not been affected by such stories. But let me assure every person that the Bible's answer to that is yes, yes, yes. We are going to see our loved ones again. Mm-hmm. And I'd just like to read a couple of scriptures from the Bible. The first is in 1 Corinthians chapter 15, and it says this: Behold, I tell you a mystery. We shall not all sleep, but we shall all be changed in a moment, in the twinkling of an eye, at the last trumpet. For the trumpet will sound, and the dead will be raised incorruptible, and we shall be changed. For this corruption must put on incorruption, and this mortal must put on immortality.
2: Oh, what a wonderful promise.
3: It is. And let me give you another one, this time in Thessalonians, where Paul says here, I don't want you to be ignorant, brethren, concerning those who have fallen asleep, lest you sorrow as others who have no hope. For if we believe that Jesus died and rose again, even so God will bring with him those who sleep in Jesus. For this we say to you by the word of the Lord, that we who are alive and remain unto the coming of the Lord will by no means precede those who have fallen asleep. I just want to cast our thinking back to that wonderful day. Imagine that the angels are there and they take the little children who have died and they place them in their mother's arms again.
2: Wow, what a joyous scene, miraculous scene.
3: Just amazing, a wonderful. And what about taking parents to their children who have died, and husbands and wives who've been separated by death? The resurrection is such a wonderful, wonderful teaching. And that's why all through the Bible, God refers to the resurrection as the blessed hope.
2: Because he doesn't want us to be apart, does he? He wants us all to be together.
3: Yeah, death is an enemy. And God wants to bring us all back together. And as we accept Jesus as our personal Savior, when he returns, we know that we will see our loved ones again. What a blessed hope that is.
2: A very blessed hope. Thank you, Pastor Jeff. Thank you, everyone, for joining us on Finding Truth with Pastor Jeff.
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7: Hey, Hey, don't swipe. Be part of the hype. We are going to be talking about tools you can use online that can help organise your family. Now, who doesn't need help when it comes to the schedules that mums keep and dads, when it comes to having children, appointments, doctors? So what tips do you have in terms of using technology to help us organise our lives?
8: Yeah, I mean, technology's there.

0: there for us to use, and it can definitely help us get more organized. I want to start with the simplest thing that we can do.
1: Please, I'm all ears.
0: I think using something like Google Calendar, because we're able to, you can put colors as labels on whose appointment it is. You're able to have reminders that are able to then be sent to your phone. Or
1: so are these apps that you need to download, or can you just type into Google and get that facility on your phone?
0: You can download them. You can have them as an app on your phone. You can use them on your desktop. If you'd like to have Google Calendar then on your desktop, and you're able to just update and it will then share it across to calendars. Wow. Sometimes I forget that I've done this, so I'll open my husband's computer and wonder, why is my stuff on his computer? And then I remember that we've shared our calendars. Okay. So it makes it easier to then see what all the family members are doing.
1: Sometimes, I guess, even as family members, we don't have time to sit down and talk about the details of what's happening in the coming weeks. So Google Calendar allows us to share.
0: Yeah,
1: as well.
0: So you can share our calendar and then put reminders in there as well. So as you're putting things, you can even put them, make recurring events happening. So if, you know, every Tuesday someone has soccer practice, you just put every Tuesday that the soccer practice is coming up.
1: The struggle is definitely real when it comes to organizing ourselves. Like, gone are the days of writing notes and things like that. So what other tips do you have in terms of technology and how we can help?
0: Another app we can use, it's often used in the business world, but we can use it at home as well, as Trello. Right. So it basically sets up these, you can think of them as digital whiteboards, and there can be one topic for the entire family. You can mark things off when you're done with them. You think of them as little post-it notes, and they're going down in a long row. Right. And you can keep topics and pin different things onto those things as well. You can even use something like Pinterest to kind of start gathering ideas for your family that you want.
1: I love Pinterest.
0: Do you?
1: When it comes to recipes, yes.
0: Yeah, and just use it as a shared site that you can start gathering ideas for your family and what you want to do going forward. I think we've talked before on the show before about Cozy, and that it allows you to put calendars and schedules and to-do lists all in one place. I do think when we're looking at some of these tools, especially the ones that are free, we just need to be careful about the terms and conditions.
1: Right.
0: So going through and reading through the privacy policies that they have there, the terms and conditions. If you think about it, if something is free, on the back end, someone's collecting a lot of data. So just make sure that you're able to agree with whatever all the rules are for a lot of these apps that they have.
1: You know? So some of these apps you have to pay for and some of them are free.
0: Yes, but just remembering to look at the terms and conditions to see what privacy you might be giving up, because data is the new currency. Everybody wants your data. So just be careful of that as you're using all of these tools to organize your family as well.
1: Thanks, Rach, for those great tips. Now, don't forget, you can get more of those awesome tips on our YouTube channel, Mums at the Table. Just subscribe.
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Let's bow our heads and let's pray as we begin. Father in heaven, we thank you so much that we have this privilege of reading and studying and sharing together. We pray that you will be uplifted this afternoon, that we'll be drawn to you. We ask in Jesus' name. Amen. The Antichrist beast of Bible prophecy. The Antichrist is one of the major characters in the Bible, and one of the things you'll find about the Bible when it comes to major characters is that you'll find the Bible speaks about them using different names. And so each different name gives you a different perspective on this particular character. And so Satan is known as Satan, the devil, Beelzebub, Azazel, bunch of different names that Satan has. Jesus is known as Jesus, the Son of God, the Son of Man, the Lamb, Emmanuel, and he has a whole bunch of different names as well. The Antichrist in Daniel chapter 7 is called the Little Horn. In Daniel chapter 11, he's called the King of the North. In 1 Thessalonians, he's called the Man of Sin. In 1 John, he's called the Antichrist. In Revelation 13, the Beast. And in Revelation chapter 17, the Antichrist is depicted as a woman holding a golden cup. And there's no better place to hide than in plain sight. And here she is. And just in case you are wondering whether this is just an oddity, if you do a little bit of a wander around this location, you'll find the same woman popping up again, but this time she's cradling a serpent. And then again, this time cradling the sun, a symbol of sun worship here associated with an Egyptian pyramid, and we could go on. But we need to look at what the Bible says in relationship to the Antichrist, Revelation chapter 14. Revelation chapter 14, we have the strongest warning, the strongest language that is found anywhere in the Bible. Sometimes people come to me and they say, you know what, I don't like the Old Testament, but I like the New Testament because the Old Testament is full of wrath. Well, there is nothing like this verse in the Old Testament, let me assure you. Revelation chapter 14, verse 9, the Bible says, the third angel followed them saying with a loud voice, if anyone worships the beast and his image and receives his mark in his forehead or in his hand, the same will drink of the wine of the wrath of God, which is poured out undiluted. This is the only place in Scripture that wrath is poured out undiluted, and you will notice that it is poured out on those who worship the Antichrist. So that makes it rather important that we know exactly who the Antichrist is, right? This is not a subject on which we can afford to speculate. And the great thing about the Bible is the Bible doesn't ask us to speculate. The Bible reveals to us exactly who it is. But when I talk to other Christians, sometimes I'm tempted to think that God has made it obscure, and they say, well, we think it might be this, or we think it might be that, or we think he might be somebody else, and they start to go through all these names, and anyone who comes along who is a bad person or is a United States president automatically gets labeled as the Antichrist. Kind of goes with the territory, doesn't it? Down through history, who we had? Stalin, Hitler, Saddam Hussein, Bin Laden, Baghdadi, Donald Trump. When I first started studying this question, I was a kid growing up in Glen Huon, or it might have been after I moved up to Sandfly. I can't remember which exactly. But I read a book in which they said that the Antichrist was a big computer in Belgium. Took up six city blocks. And it was called the Beast. People said, oh, we found it. That's not how you interpret Bible prophecy, friends. I now have more computing power right here than that computer does. Probably the clear

great nations rising up. That is the pattern that we have in the book of Daniel. Daniel 2, Daniel 7, Daniel 8 and 9, Daniel 10 through 12, and you'll find the same thing in the book of Revelation. You've got seven churches, seven seals, seven trumpets. It's repeat and enlarge. It begins in the time of the prophet, and it extends through the end, through to the end of time. And so you have these same nations being repeated over again. The Bible describes them here in Daniel chapter 7, and your homework is to go and read the descriptions. The Bible says that the first one is like a lion with eagle's wings, symbol of ancient Babylon. We still use animals today as symbols of nations. The second one is described as being a lopsided bear that has eaten three other beasts or three other nations. A perfect description of the Medo-Persian alliance that conquered Babylon, Lydia, and Egypt in coming to power. The fourth one is described as a leopard with four heads and four wings. A great description of the Greek Empire that came on the scene incredibly rapidly. Wings in the Bible are a symbol of speed of conquest. But it has four heads. And we noted earlier that the Greek Empire collapsed and divided into four separate nations under Alexander's generals, Cassander, Lysimachus, Ptolemy, and Seleucus. And then the Bible comes to this fourth one. We know that Rome is the next one that comes in line. And it describes it like this in verse 7. I saw in the night vision, and behold, a fourth beast, dreadful and terrible and strong exceedingly. It had great iron teeth. It devoured and broke in pieces and stamped the residue with the feet of it. It was different from all the beasts that were before it, and it had 10 horns. And so here we are introduced to a very strange creature, but a very powerful creature, symbolizing Imperial Rome that was three times bigger and lasted three times longer than the previous empires. It goes on. I considered the horns. The Bible says it had 10 horns. And behold, there came up among them another little horn, before whom there were three of the first horns torn out by the roots. And in this horn were eyes like the eyes of a man, and a mouth speaking great things or blasphemies. The Bible says the 10 horns out of the head of this nation right here, Imperial Rome, are 10 nations that shall arise. You can find that just a few verses down right there in Daniel chapter 7. And we know from history that when Rome came to its end in 476 AD, that it collapsed into initially 10 separate nations. And there we have them listed on the screen. Some of those, seven of those nations are foundational nations of Western Europe today. Three of them no longer exist, just as the Bible said would take place. Three of them were uprooted. They were the Vandals, the Heruli, and the Ostrogoths. But this little horn that we are introduced to here, we are told is the Antichrist. Well, we find that it is the Antichrist. The reason that we know that it is the end time Antichrist is because every time you find it coming up in the Bible, you find that it has the same identifying characteristics. So we're going to look at some of these identifying characteristics in the next 10 minutes. Let's take a note here of a couple of things that we have read so far already. First of all, we find that this little horn, the Antichrist, arises among the 10 horns out of the head of the fourth beast. Well, friends, that's a very simple identifying characteristic that you have right there, because if it is arising out of the head of the fourth beast, then we have just been given the geographical location for the rise of the Antichrist. Isn't that so? We know that the fourth beast is Rome. It rises out of Rome. Therefore, we know the Antichrist will rise out of Rome. That's very, very simple right there. Not only that, but the Bible goes on to say that it comes up after the 10 are already in place. So now the Bible is beginning to give you a time frame for the rise of the Antichrist. It's going to come after 476 once those 10 horns are already in place. However, it comes up after the 10 horns, but in doing so, it uproots
three of them and reduces the original 10

0: back to 7. And so we know that that time frame, from history, that gives us a time frame of between 476 and 538, which really shocks a lot of people because they say to me, isn't the Antichrist only, you know, some bad guy that lives at the very, very end of time? No. First John makes it abundantly clear that Antichrist has been here in the past, present, and future. First Thessalonians makes it abundantly clear that Antichrist was already working in Paul's day. He was just not yet visible. He had not risen yet out of the head of the fourth beast. And we noted that he would uproot three kingdoms in coming to power. Okay, what else do we find out about the Antichrist right here? Let's continue on. The Bible says that he would speak great words against the Most High. I said blasphemies earlier, and the reason that I said blasphemies is because if you read the parallel prophecy in Revelation chapter 13 about the beast, in verse 5, the Bible says, there was given unto him a mouth speaking great words and blasphemies. It's interesting to note the biblical definition of blasphemy. The Bible gives two definitions for blasphemy. We could give it any definition we want today, but we need to understand what does the Bible define as blasphemy. John chapter 10, verse 33. Making yourself equal to God is considered to be blasphemy in Bible times. Mark chapter 2 and verse 7. Claiming the power to forgive sins is considered to be blasphemy in the Word of God. And so we know that this is a power that will do both of these things right here. Let's continue on in Daniel chapter 7. And we're going to skip over some verses here. Your homework is to read the whole chapter. But when you go to verse 20, the Bible says Daniel is asking the angel about this particular little horn that rises to power. And it says the 10 horns that were out of his head and of the other which came up, and before whom three fell, even of that horn that had eyes and a mouth that spoke very great things, whose appearance was more powerful than his fellows, or more stout, more strong than his fellows. So let's put that one up here on the screen. He would appear to be stronger than the other nations. Now you might ask the question, why do I use the word nation in relationship to the Antichrist? The answer is very simple. In Revelation chapter 13, the Antichrist is symbolized as a beast. What does an animal symbolize in Bible prophecy? That's a nation. We know we're dealing with a nation. Revelation 17 is symbolized as a woman. And of course, Justin pointed out earlier that that is a symbol of a church. So it's going to be both of those. So it appears to be stronger than its fellows. Let's continue on down here. Verse 21, it says, I looked, and the same horn made war with the saints and prevailed against them. It's going to persecute God's people. Going on down into, verse 23, thus he said, the fourth beast shall be the fourth kingdom on the earth. 24, the 10 horns out of this kingdom are 10 kings that shall arise, another shall arise after them. And he shall be diverse or different from the first. You'll notice that four of these are secular and one is religious. Over here you're going to find that four of these are religious and one is secular. This is a union of religion and politics together. Notice verse 25. He'll speak great words against the Most High. We read that already. He shall persecute the saints of the Most High. We read that already. He will think to change times and laws. He will think that he has the power to change God's law, and particularly God's law in relationship to time. And the Bible goes on and it says, and the saints will be given into his hand for time, times, and dividing of time. That's simply a Hebrew way of saying 1 year, 2 years and a half a year, or 3.5 years. We noted earlier some prophecies about the day for a year principle, that a day in Bible prophecy symbolizes a year. Add up those days, you have 1,260 days. And Justin mentioned that a little bit earlier as well. Revelation chapter 13 tells us how this beast comes to an end You do not find that in Daniel chapter 7. You find it in Revelation chapter 13. And there are some cryptic words here that affect every single one of us today. Revelation chapter 13, we will go to verse 3. Here is described as a beast with seven heads and ten horns. I saw one of his heads as it were wounded to death. His deadly wound was healed, and all the world wondered after the beast or admired the beast. And they worshipped the dragon, which gave power to the beast. And they worshipped the beast, saying, who is like the beast? Who is able to make war with him? Notice what is happening right down at the very end of time here in relationship to the Antichrist. The Bible says, we should have already had that one. The Bible says that there is a deadly wound followed by a miraculous healing. And in that miraculous healing, everyone is implicated. Every single one of us here is implicated in that miraculous healing. So we need to understand exactly who the Antichrist is. It would be rather unfair of me to stand up and throw out a name right now, but I could give you a whole bunch more. If you come and see me afterwards, I can give you a whole bunch more identifying characteristics, and you will know exactly who this is. I don't need to tell you who it is. We are out of time, and so I'm going to leave it to the seminar. This is what's called the cliffhanger. This is a cliffhanger. You want to find out the rest of the details? There is a reason why this seminar is happening. I think it would be an absolute tragedy if anyone left this building without having signed up to do this particular series right here. There is one more thing I have to share with you from Daniel chapter 7 before we finish, because Daniel 7 has a contradiction in it. The Bible contradicts itself. And I like it. You might think, why? You know, if the Bible contradicts itself, doesn't that mean it's a false document? I'm going to show you something here. Daniel chapter 7. How does it all come to an end? The Bible says, I saw in the night visions, and behold, one like the Son of Man. Who's that? That's Jesus Christ. That's where Daniel 7 takes us to. One like the Son of Man came with the clouds of heaven and came to the Ancient of Days. That's the Father. They brought him near before him. There was given to him, that's Jesus, dominion and glory and a kingdom that all peoples and nations and languages should serve him. His dominion is an everlasting dominion which shall not pass away. His kingdom, that will which shall not be destroyed. What is it that is given to Jesus Christ in this particular verse right here? The kingdom of God, isn't that so? Yeah? What is the kingdom of God? Well, could we say, what is not the kingdom of God? It is all the kingdom of God, and it is all given to Jesus Christ, because Jesus is the one that came to this earth and gave his life and ransomed us. But I want to show you what happens in the end of the chapter now, because now the Bible contradicts itself, and it's pretty good. The Bible says in the end of the chapter, verse 26, the judgment will sit, they will take away the Antichrist's dominion to consume and destroy it to the end. Verse 27, and the kingdom and the dominion and the greatness of the kingdom under the whole heaven shall be given to the people of the saints of the Most High, whose kingdom is an everlasting kingdom, and all dominion shall serve and obey him. Notice that the kingdom and dominion is given to Jesus Christ. And then at the end of the chapter, the Bible says, no, it's given to the saints. So which one is true? The answer is, they're both true. You see, if you go over to Romans chapter 8. Romans chapter 8. And I want you to try and wrap your head around this for just one moment, because when you look out into the universe, it is truly enormous. But in Romans chapter 8, down in verse 16, the Bible says, the Spirit itself bears witness with our spirit that we are the children of God. And if children, then heirs. Did you catch that? Heirs. We are heirs of God and joint heirs with Jesus Christ. In other words, what Jesus inherits, Jesus comes to us and says, you know what? I'm going to give it to you. And sometimes I think about that and I ask myself the question, why is it? Why is it that Jesus gives it to us. Isn't it enough that Jesus came to this earth and He gave His life? Hasn't He given enough already? He gave His life so that we can live for eternity. Isn't that enough? And then I read this here and I just see this is the act of somebody who loves us just so much that He gave His life. You think there's nothing more He can give. And maybe He's thinking, okay, I've given my life. There's nothing more I can give. Actually, no, there is something more I can give. You know what? I'm just going to give them everything. It is all yours. Praise God. That's how much God loves us, friends. And that is the message of Daniel chapter 7.
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7: 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That's just off of Townsville. Great place to escape winter. Our keynote speaker this year is Gary Kent, speaker for the Incredible Journey Media Ministry. He has a BA in theology, an MA in ancient history and archaeology. He's been on lots of digs as an archaeologist, internationally acclaimed speaker, TV presenter, produced documentaries on everything from Bible prophecy to natural health. He will be speaking to us on Navigating Conflict and Conflict Resolution, Men's Leadership in the Home, Church and Society, Relationships including Marriage, and Addressing Addictions including to Technology and How to Make Good Financial Decisions. If you'd like to get the full information and details, please email us on info@mensmatters.au, info@mensmatters.au, no.com.au, and we will get you the information directly to you.
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9: It's time now for Bible Talk. Join our hosts, Gary Gibbs and John Bradshaw, speakers for the Amazing Facts Ministry, as they now open the Bible and discuss themes that affect your life today. Stay tuned, because the next 15 minutes will deepen your understanding of God's Word.
10: Hi, friends, and welcome again to Bible Talk, where we talk about what the Bible has to say to us today. I'm John Bradshaw, and with me, Gary Gibbs. Hi, Gary.
11: Hi, John. I hope you're ready for our program today.
10: I'm ready. This is an exciting program. In fact, let me do something real different. At the end of today's program, we're going to talk about a Bible study that anyone who wants to can get. Mention it right now. We've got so much information. I just want people straight away to be thinking about getting this Bible study because it's so powerful.
11: They need to do that because it covers things that we're not even able to cover completely in our time here together.
10: It's called You Wouldn't Do This. Listen out for it later, because you've got to, all I can say is you've got to get this. Now let's carry on from where we were last time, where we talked about God's biblical plan for good health.
11: We did, John, and you raised some really interesting questions in my mind, and I know in the minds of our listeners, about what we should eat and shouldn't eat. Why don't you tell us a little bit about what the Bible says regarding that?
10: Well, I will, and I'll tell you more, because last time we didn't even exhaust what the Bible says about that.
11: You mean you're going to tell me some other things I'm not supposed to eat? I think you took away probably 90% of what most people eat already.
10: Man, I'm going back into your refrigerator. And I'm taking some more out of there.
11: Okay, well, I hope you put some things back in, because we need to survive here. Tell us, what does the Bible say about what we should eat and what we shouldn't eat in order to have good health and to glorify God?
10: Now, key principle is that our bodies are the temple of the Holy Ghost. Let's remember that, because when we remember that, then we get the horse before the cart. We recognize everything we do, we are doing because we love and want to glorify God.
11: So we're not our own. We just can't do anything we want. You know, when I was growing up, when I was a teenager, I got a motorcycle. And there was this whole debate about whether motorcyclists should wear helmets or not. And if you don't wear a helmet, it's your head.
10: Right,
11: that was
10: right.
11: The idea. Well, not really. You know, if you don't wear a helmet and you get an injury, that affects everybody around you and society and medical bills and all that. So I'm not my own. I ought to treat my body with respect in reference to everybody around me. And you're saying in reference to God, because God died for us in His Son, Jesus Christ.
10: Absolutely. We were redeemed by the precious blood of Jesus. And God spoke, and it told Noah, when you get on the ark, take 7 of the clean animals, 2 of the unclean animals, indicating that the difference between clean animals and unclean animals goes way back before the Jews, because last time, of course, you came on at me with this thing about, well, this is just for Jews. But Noah was not a Jew, and there were no Jews on Noah's ark, you see.
11: In fact, you pointed that out in the Bible in Genesis chapter 7, didn't you?
10: Yes, that's where it talks about that. And then in Leviticus 11, God repeats these instructions, and he enlarges on them a little bit for the benefit of the children of Israel. He says there are animals that are clean, unclean, and the things that one should not eat includes things like camel. Now, since we were here last time, you haven't been getting back into the camel burgers, have you?
11: I have sworn off all camel, John.
10: All right. See, you're a good learner. What about the coney? That'd be a badger. You're not having any more badger steaks.
11: Not at all.
10: All right. What about these? Now we get a little closer to home. What about the rabbit? Leviticus 11:6, it talks about the rabbit. Then in verse 7, it talks about Miss Piggy now. That's the swine.
11: Mm-hmm.
10: And I know this is going to burst a few bubbles, but according to the Bible, and medical science and research bears this out, pigs are just flat out unclean animals, you see. God said so, and the best scientific research we have available today validates that they're just not really good for human consumption.
11: You know, it really is true. I was in a town one time, my car broke down, and I went to a meatpacking plant. And I took a tour of that meatpacking plant, and the manager there, he was very proud of his process there. And he showed me his pigs. And these were clean pigs. He would be offended if you called his pigs unclean, John.
10: Oh, sure.
11: And he said, you know, these pigs, they live on this concrete slab. We feed them pure, healthy grain. They love to be washed, John. He said they love to be hosed down and just cleaned off. And I said, well, these are really clean pigs. And he said, oh, yeah. I said, well, if they're so clean, do you have less occasions of trichinosis with them? You don't have to worry about because they're so clean. They eat good food. They're not rubbaging in the garbage and all that.
10: He said,
11: oh, no. He said, they have trichinosis. He said, in fact, I've caught it from these pigs before butchering them.
10: Yeah.
11: He said, we have to be very, very careful. So it's just endemic in this swine family. They're going to have these worms crawling around
10: in them. It's got nothing to do with what you feed them or how you hose them. God said they're unclean because they're inherently unclean. You know, the little things don't sweat. So they don't get those toxins out like another animal might. Where does that sweat go? The impurities end up on your plate.
11: Boy, they stink enough to have sweated.
10: God knew what he was talking about. I've got a sister-in-law whose husband is a meat inspector. He worked at that job as a meat inspector for a few years. Vegetarian now. He saw enough of it, it just put him right off. He knows what's in this stuff, you see, because he inspects it every day.
11: Okay, so that you said no pig, no camel, no rock badger.
10: That's right, no rabbits.
11: No rabbit.
10: Now, God said
11: what else? Yeah, God said that. What else?
10: Let me add this as quickly as I can to make this as painless as possible. When it comes to the animals, the fish that are in the water, it's got to have fins and scales, Leviticus 11 and verse 9.
11: This doesn't sound like it's going to be painless.
10: Yeah, if you
11: especially
10: like...
11: Especially like me, I grew up in Louisiana. We ate a lot of things that came out of the water.
10: Brother, if you grew up in Louisiana, you ate anything you could slow down long enough to get a fork into.
11: Be careful. There are a lot of my friends and family listening from Louisiana.
10: Well, God bless them, everyone. I hope they're listening carefully. Got to have fins and scales if it comes out of the water. And basically, if it's an animal that flies, no scavengers. You know, chickens are clean.
11: No buzzards.
10: No buzzards and eagles
11: bats.
10: And no bats.
11: Okay.
10: No vultures.
11: Crispy fried bat wings.
10: I know they do them well at this store near me, but I never get them.
11: Okay.
10: They're off the menu.
11: So tell me, what can we eat out of the sea?
10: Out of the sea, anything with fins and scales. Added include, you know, trout and salmon and fish of that nature. Not the mollusks. They are filter feeders, and just the way they feed lends them to getting diseased. Many other times you would have heard of particular shellfish beds mm-hmm. being off limits because of disease getting in mm-hmm. there. God knew what he was talking about, and I'd love to have the time to go into the science behind this and the countless examples of validating this. We don't have time for that, but let's deal with the Bible facts on this. Unclean because we love God, because it is not glorifying God to pollute the body temple. This is why we would want to stay away from that, to be in harmony with his will.
11: Well, I know there are a lot of people who are really sorry to hear this.
10: No doubt about it.
11: I mean, crawfish and lobster, you're saying we can't eat those things anymore.
10: The Bible says they're unclean.
11: Now, John, I know that a lot of people right now listening to us are saying, what do they mean? Putting us under the old Mosaic laws? That's for the Jews. What are you talking about?
10: Well, let's go back, Gary. Let's pick that up straight away. Remember, there were no Jews on Noah's Ark. And God told Noah, way back before the Jews, that this was important. If you look in the book of Isaiah, talking about the time of the second coming of Jesus Christ, God says right there in the end of the book of Isaiah, these things are still an abomination at the second coming. So there's not just this one little Jewish dispensation where this matters, you see. This is for all people, for all time. Glorifying God is for everybody, and what a joy to be able to do that.
11: But John, there are still a lot of texts in the New Testament, Jesus himself, the Apostle Paul, talking about what we eat. And it seems like to a lot of people that these texts are very clear where Jesus is saying, these foods are clean. In fact, let me take you to one, Mark
10: sure.
11: chapter 7.
10: Okay, before you read that, keep in mind that Jesus came to this earth not to clean hogs and frogs. He came to this earth to clean sinners, you know. Now, keep that in mind, but you got something to read to me here.
11: Yeah,
10: let me hear.
11: Let's go to Mark 7.
10: All right.
11: Mark 7, let's look at verse 15. Jesus says, there's nothing from without a man, nothing from without a man, that entering into him can defile him. But the things which come out of him, these are they that defile the man.
10: No doubt about it.
11: So he says, it doesn't matter what you eat, John. It's not going to defile you. It's what comes out of your heart. It's how you live your life.
10: Now, a person has got to be careful when they're reading these things in the Bible, Gary. You've got to be careful to make sure you look at these passages of Scripture in their context. So why don't we look at the wider context of what is being said here in Mark chapter 7. Are you up to that?
11: Let's do it.
10: Okay, you look in the first verse. The scribes and Pharisees came to Jesus, and they saw that his disciples, some of them, were eating bread with defiled, that's the word you used,
11: mm-hmm.
10: right?
11: It is.
10: Defiled, that is to say, unwashing hands. Now, these Pharisees and all the Jews, it says in verse 3, except they wash their hands oft, or in other words, in a certain traditional manner, up all the way up to the elbow, unless they ate after washing their hands in a certain way, or they didn't eat unless they washed their hands a certain way, is what I'm saying here.
11: Mm-hmm.
10: And the disciples weren't following this thing.
11: In fact, I'm reading right there in verse 3, it says, holding the tradition of the elders. So they had a tradition of how you washed your hands, right?
10: Now, they had a what?
11: A tradition.
10: Okay, now let's everybody remember that what we're dealing with here is a tradition of the elders.
11: And if they did not follow that tradition, then what you're saying here is the Bible says they were defiled, and
10: yeah.
11: anything they touched was defiled.
10: Sure. Now, according to the tradition, you see. Now, you'll notice that in verse 8, and I can't read every verse.
11: Mm-hmm.
10: A person can any old time. This is Mark chapter 7. Laying aside the commandment of God, you hold the tradition of men, as the washing of pots and cups and many other such things you do. And Jesus said, you reject the commandment of God that you may keep your own tradition. So they came to Jesus and said, your followers aren't obeying the tradition of the elders. And Jesus answered them, and he said this to them. He said in verse 15, now I want you to follow me carefully, okay?
11: Okay.
10: There is nothing from without a man that entering into him can defile him. But as the things that come out of him, these defile the man. And he goes on later and he describes them. He says, for from within the heart, you see, or out of the heart,
11: mm-hmm.
10: evil thoughts, adulteries, fornications, murders, thefts, covetousness, wickedness, deceit, lasciviousness, an evil eye, blasphemy, pride, foolishness, all these evil things come from within and they defile a man. But to eat without washing your hands a certain way, that doesn't defile a man. So we're not even dealing here with the food a person eats. We're dealing with his preparation beforehand, and even then, whether it was in harmony with a tradition, nothing to do with the commandment of God.
11: And I would expect, John, that if Jesus were saying, you can eat pig and everything else, they would have stoned him on the spot, because that would have been so radically different than everything they understood. He wouldn't have made it to the cross. They would have killed him then and there.
10: They would not have tolerated that for a single moment, see?
11: So I think what you pointed out earlier, Jesus didn't come to die to change the anatomy of a pig.
10: That's right.
11: He came to change our hearts, and that really ties right into what he's saying here.
10: This thing in Mark 7 deals with the state of a person's heart. And isn't that the key when it comes to the gospel and Christian living? How is your heart with Jesus Christ? And if you love Christ, Gary, are you going to delight to follow biblical principles, yes or no?
11: Oh, I'm going to follow him all the way.
10: Because you
11: love God.
10: That's right. Now, friend, it's not legalism to honor God because you love him. And you know, your body's going to love you for this too. Now, make sure you get the Bible study we're offering you. You wouldn't do this. You can't miss that. We've so much more to cover on this. We'll do it next time. Join us here on Bible Talk. Bible Talk has been produced in association with Amazing Facts in the studios of Life Talk Radio.
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1: 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G'day, I'm Brad from Melbourne, and I'm here to share our verse of the day from Ephesians 4:32. 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
16: I have a friend who as a teen was forever in trouble with the police until finally a judge said to him, "Young man, I'm going to have to lock you up." Thankfully, decades later, and after many other correctional attempts, today he truly is a reformed man, a wonderful Christian. In Acts 5 verse 9, we read the story of Sapphira, who conspired with her husband to lie. Ananias had just earlier suffered the consequences of his actions, and now Peter says to her, "How is it that you have agreed together to test the Spirit of the Lord?" This story emphasizes the importance of being true and honest with people and with God. The Bible says, "Do not grieve the Holy Spirit." Friend, as long as you have breath, there is a chance to make wrong things right. Don't reject the Spirit of God when He speaks to you. When you choose to do the right thing, you'll have true peace, joy, and life, knowing you're in God's will. I'm Pastor Daniel for Faith FM.
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18: Hi, everyone. Thanks for joining us for Finding Truth with Pastor Jeff. Pastor Jeff, the other day I was in the park discussing some things about life with a particular person, and he asked a really interesting question, which was, does it really matter what day I worship God on?
19: You know, that's a good question. The Bible sort of settles that question. After all, we ought to go to what God says, not what we've been taught necessarily or what we think. And the Bible says in Revelation chapter 1 and verse 10 that the Lord has a day. Now, it doesn't say in that verse which day it is, but other verses tell us. For example, back in Matthew chapter 12, it says that Jesus claimed to be Lord of the Sabbath. So if he's Lord of the Sabbath, that makes it fairly clear that's the Lord's day. And then in the Ten Commandments, the fourth commandment says, the seventh day is the Sabbath of the Lord. So it would appear to me that if we're going to follow the Bible, that the seventh day is the Sabbath of the Lord our God. You see, back in the beginning, if we go back to the book of Genesis, the Bible makes it very clear because it says there that after God had created the earth in the 6 days, then it says, he said, on the host of them, the whole creation was finished. And on the seventh day, the Bible says, God ended his work which he had done, and he rested on the seventh day from all his work which he had done. And it's interesting, that word rest simply means Sabbath. That's where we get the word Sabbath from. Right, it so means rest.
18: It means to rest.
19: To rest. Right. And so the first Sabbath keeper actually was God.
18: That's true. I never thought of
19: that. And he rested on the seventh day. And then the Bible goes on to say, not only did he rest on that day,

0: And all through the Bible, doesn't matter Old or New Testament, the Bible only ever knows the Sabbath of the Lord Jesus Christ, which is the seventh day of the week.
1: 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Thank you so much for joining us for Finding Truth with Pastor Jeff.
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6: 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This is Lynn from Caboolture Seventh-day Adventist Church, Queensland. What is the greatest challenge that you face when you come to spend time with God in your personal time of worship? Is it hard for you to find time? Do you get interruptions from family members? I will share with you my greatest challenge. It is keeping my mind on the job. I begin well, finding a quiet spot to spend my time with God, praying for the Holy Spirit to guide my thoughts, and beginning to read the Bible passage I have chosen for the day. Next moment, my mind has drifted off into planning things like my shopping list or thinking about that difficult conversation that I need to have with someone. Do you have this problem too? This radio segment calls us to meditate, which according to the dictionary means to focus one's mind for a period of time or to think deeply. To achieve such meditation takes more than just reading the Bible. We need to engage with the text in some way. A spiritual practice that has helped me to focus and think deeply is to pray through God's Word. I read a phrase, sentence, or verse and think deeply about what it means. I then turn the thought into a prayer, speaking it, and even writing it down. You might find this practice helpful too. Let's take a few verses from Psalm 63 for an example. It begins, "O God, you are my God." This seems a great way to begin a prayer. It invites us to praise God for something that we really like about Him. The next sentence says, "Early will I seek thee." Here, David encourages us to ask for God's favour early in the day, before we rush out into the traffic.

0: topic or before we open our computers for work. The next verse says, "My soul thirsts for you, my flesh longs for you in a dry and thirsty land where there is no water." David had to spend a lot of time in the desert fleeing from King Saul, who wanted to kill him. At times he had a deep longing for God's companionship. If you are feeling rather dry spiritually, you could ask God to give you a longing and a thirst to know him better. David continues this thought when he says, "So I looked for you in the sanctuary to see your power and your glory." Now there was no literal sanctuary where David was hiding in the desert caves, but he knew that a meeting place with God, a sanctuary, could be found anywhere. So, from his desert cave, David needed reassurance that God's power was stronger than Saul's army and that the glory of God's righteousness would guide him. Now let's put it together and see what our prayer might look like. O God, you are my God. Lord, I thank you for your tender love towards me. Please touch my heart with your wisdom and compassion before I begin my day's work. Sometimes I feel rather distant from you, so please stir up my longing to be nearer to you. Lord, I am in a tough place, but I call on your power to deliver me, and may your glorious righteousness rub off on me. Thank you for hearing my prayer. I love you, God. Amen. If you'd like to learn more about how to develop a meaningful prayer life, you would enjoy reading our free book called Daring to Ask for More. 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That's the word PROMISE to the number 0488880831.
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3: A reading from the World English Bible from the book of Jude, chapter 1, verses 24 and 25. Now to him who is able to keep them from stumbling and to present you faultless before the presence of his glory in great joy, to God our Saviour, who alone is wise, be glory and majesty, dominion and power, both now and forever. Amen.

0: I have been crucified with Christ. It is no longer I who live, but Christ who lives in me. 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Galatians 2, verse 20. 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
1: We're happy to be with you today for this worship service. And let us each one be praying earnestly that God will bless us as we study his word. My father, HMS Richards, is bringing to us now the interesting subject entitled Man of Mystery.
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3: Yes, well, have you seen the Rockefeller Center in Radio City? There's an inscription on one of the frescoes at the eastern entrance of that place which reads, Man's ultimate destiny depends not on whether he can learn new lessons or make new discoveries and conquests, but on his acceptance of the lesson taught close upon 2,000 years ago. This, of course, refers to the teachings of Christ, and this leads to the question, who was Jesus Christ? A great teacher? Yes. A great philosopher? Yes. A great leader? Certainly. A genius? Many say so. A monumental character? True. He has dominated the ages since. But unless Jesus Christ is more than all of these, he is not the Christ prophesied in the Holy Scriptures. In the Holy Bible, he is plainly declared to be the Son of God, not merely as all true believers are the sons of God through faith, but the Son of God through the divine miracle of the Incarnation. In this, he differs from all who were ever born before or since. He is the man of mystery. Listen to the words of the Holy Apostle Paul in Ephesians 3, 4. He declares that God by revelation made known unto him the mystery, whereby when ye read, he says, ye may understand my knowledge in the mystery of Christ. In our day, the word mystery carries the meaning of something that no one can understand. But it was a little different in the Apostle's day. In his writings, the word connotes something which, though incapable of being fully understood by mere human reason, has been made known by divine revelation. In this case, it was God's eternal purpose to save his fallen creatures through Jesus Christ, our Redeemer. But this wonderful plan was not made known fully until Jesus came. As the Apostle states in Romans 16:26, now it is made manifest, he says. That is, since the coming of Christ as the Savior of mankind. During all the long ages from the creation of the world to the birth of Jesus, men went on in their blindness. There are many people in the world like that today. Though the prophecies that pointed forward to Christ's coming as the world's Savior have been fulfilled, and the record of his wonderful life and death and resurrection is available to anyone who can read, still there are millions who do not know of God's great plan of salvation, or if they've heard of it, pay no attention to it. Of course, it was just like that when Jesus was actually here on earth. Some people say, if I could only see him and know all that he did personally, I'd believe in him. Well, what about those people who did see him? What about those brainy men in old Jerusalem who had the definite reports of his miracles, even saw some of them? They heard him teach, they saw him in person, heard his voice, but did not recognize him. They certainly didn't understand God's eternal purpose to save sinners by faith in Jesus Christ. This wonderful truth, this glorious plan, this hidden mystery, they did not discern. As the Apostle says, we speak the wisdom of God in a mystery, even the hidden wisdom which God ordained before the world unto our glory, which none of the princes of this world knew, for had they known it, they would not have crucified the Lord of glory. 1 Corinthians 2:7 and 8. Of course they should have recognized him for what he really was. As one great writer said, his patience should have proved it to them. The writings of the Old Testament prophets, under divine inspiration, had predicted that Christ would come and described to him. They had those books. By the way, have you read such books as Isaiah and Jeremiah? Have you read the Psalms? Have you read the so-called minor prophets, from Daniel on to Malachi? Have you read the books of Moses? Read them. Remember, these books were written many centuries before Christ was born, some of them over 1,000 years before. Yet their predictions were fulfilled. Jesus came and did the very things predicted in their prophecies. First, it was predicted many centuries before it came to pass that Messiah, that is Christ, should come into the world for the redemption of human beings. That's the very first prophecy in the Bible. You'll find it here in Genesis 3:15. Some have called it the first sermon ever preached, preached by God himself there in the Garden of Eden, to a congregation of three, Adam and Eve and the serpent. Read this wonderful verse. Notice the text in the margin. You'll see it's a prophecy of Christ, that someday he would redeem the world and destroy the devil and all his works. From the time this promise was made, serious-minded people looked forward to the coming of the Redeemer to bless the world. Second, the Messiah or Christ, for the two words mean exactly the same thing, namely the one who was anointed to do God's work and save men, is frequently prophesied of under the character of him who was to come. Jesus Christ is several times described by the writers of the New Testament as the Messiah. There are many texts that prove this. And compare these Old Testament texts, such as Psalms 118 and Isaiah 35 and Daniel 9, with the New Testament texts mentioned in the margin of your Bible. You'll see that Jesus himself and also the apostles referred to these ancient prophecies of the Messiah. They applied them to Jesus. Third, the ancient times. In ancient times, there were to be four great monarchies in the world, four great kingdoms, one succeeding another. It was foretold that the Messiah would appear under the last of these four great powers. So true it was, Christ was born under the empire of Rome, which was the fourth from Babylon, counting Babylon, Medo-Persia, Greece, Rome. History proves it. In the fourth place, the Messiah was to come before the destruction of the second temple, which had been built by Herod. This was fulfilled, for Christ preached in that very temple. And then it was finally destroyed by the Romans 40 years later. The prophecies in Haggai, the second chapter, the fulfillment, Matthew 21. In the fifth place, the Messiah, or Christ, was to come into the world before the dominion of the Jews was taken away. And it is a fact that Christ was born a little before the entire overthrow of their kingdom and the destruction of Jerusalem. Sixth, Christ, or Messiah, was to make his appearance at a time of general peace following dreadful wars. So it was fulfilled. When Christ came into the world, the Roman wars had just ended. The temple of Janus, the two-faced god of Rome, was shut in Rome. And universal peace reigned throughout the empire. Read any good Roman history on this. Seventh, Messiah was to come when men everywhere were in general expectation of him. When Christ did appear, all nations were looking for some extraordinary person to come. Eighth, Messiah was to have existed with God before the foundations of the world were laid. Now, this is something that many do not realize, but it is a fact, and prophecies declare it. Proverbs 8:22 is a sample. This was fulfilled in Christ's advent, as we read in John 1:1. In the beginning was the Word. The Word was with God. The Word was God. All things were made by him. Christ was with the Father in the creation of the world. And now comes a very important point, often overlooked by both Christian and non-Christian students and thinkers. It is our ninth point. The Messiah was to be one who had been the fellow or the equal and companion of the Almighty God. Jesus Christ thought it not robbery to be equal with God and was with him from eternity. This is the plain statement of Scripture. Now let us prove this by reading first the prophecy, then the fulfillment. The prophecy is in Zechariah 13:4. Awake, O sword. No, pardon me, 13:7. Seventh verse we want. Awake, O sword, against my shepherd, and against the man that is my fellow, saith the Lord of hosts. Smite the shepherd, and the sheep shall be scattered, and I will turn mine hand upon the little ones. Notice, this prophecy was written by the great Hebrew prophet Zechariah over 400 years before Jesus was born. In verse 6 of the 13th chapter, he speaks about the wounds in the hands of the Messiah. And then in the 7th verse, God speaks of the man that is my fellow. The shepherd is to be smitten, the sheep scattered. Jesus applied this text to himself, as we read in Matthew 26:31. All ye shall be offended because of me this night, said Jesus in those solemn hours. For it is written, and then he quotes this very prophecy of Zechariah, I will smite the shepherd, and the sheep of the flock shall be scattered. There's no doubt this prophecy refers to him. He is the man who is the fellow of the Lord of hosts, prophesied hundreds of years before. Messiah was to be the Son of God. The great apostle himself tells us that Jesus thought it not something to be clung to be desired, to be more than the redemption of man, to be equal with God. He was willing to make himself of no reputation, to empty himself of his heavenly glory, to come down to this earth to be our Redeemer, born as a babe in Bethlehem. He walked and talked and worked and lived and suffered as a man among men, and yet at the same time as the Son of God, was crucified for our sins, was buried, rose again the third day and ascended into heaven. All these prophecies, my friends, were fulfilled. Jesus did all these things. All these things happened to him. In this way, he was revealed as the Son of God and proved to be the very one to whom the prophecies had been pointing for so many hundreds of years. All non-Christians should consider these facts. All Christians should know about them. These are facts about Jesus Christ, the man of mystery. This means that he was, as he claimed to be, the Son of God, and being so, we cannot ignore him. The first words of Jesus recorded in the Scriptures were those spoken in the Holy Temple at Jerusalem, when as a lad of 12 he explained his tarrying there in the city. He said to his mother, "Wist ye not, or do you not know, that I must be about my Father's business?" Read those words in Luke 2:49. The last words spoken by him before commending his soul to his Father were, "It is finished," John 19:30. He had completed his assignment. He was completing his atoning sacrifice upon the cross, and since he is the Son of God who fulfilled prophecy, the man of mystery, the one who shows us God's plan for our salvation, what shall we say? What shall we do about him? The doctors in the temple were amazed. The multitudes who heard him were astonished. The disciples marveled. The people at the town of Nazareth wondered. The devils believed and trembled. Jesus impressed men everywhere with his uniqueness. He was different. No one could explain him on ordinary lines. They said, "Whence hath this man this wisdom and these mighty works?" He was a puzzle to them, an enigma, a marvel. He was God's man of mystery. Because the people of his day did not understand the prophecies and did not realize who he was, it was his disciple Peter who could account for Jesus only by confessing that he was the Christ, the Messiah, the Son of the living God. And that's exactly who he was and who he is this very day. Will you not give your allegiance to him now? Will you not be his disciple? Will you not accept him as your personal Savior? Why not say yes today?
4: 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We have started a new Bible study series called The Secrets of Prophecy. 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
11: The words that were dropped on us when we were children often make big, big ripples. They seem to spread so far and wide in our lives. An angry parent putting us down can weigh on us the rest of our lives. Daryl was one of those people who felt himself prisoner to all his father's ugly words. It appeared to affect all his relationships as an adult. He wanted so much to reach out to other people in a natural, healthy manner. But all those angry words kept getting in the way. For years, Daryl thought he would always remain trapped by a language he could not forget. But something was going to happen that would forever change his relationships. Today, you're going to find out how Daryl found new words that created a new life. This is a dramatic, true story that illuminates a remarkable life principle we find in the book of Proverbs. You're going to discover words that make wonderful, wonderful new ripples.
12: It has stood the test of time. God's book, the Bible, still the greatest book ever written, and the only sure and true way to peace and understanding in today's complex world. 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
11: Welcome back to our series, God's Best Little Advice Book. Proverbs has a lot of words of wisdom, of course. But today, you're going to discover some very particular, special words, ones that can change the language embedded in your heart. Right now, I would imagine you're carrying around a lot of words inside. It's quite a package, and sometimes it gets very heavy. There are words that were spoken to you by your parents and grandparents, words spoken to you by your siblings and friends, by teachers and the clergy. There are words that stuck with you in childhood, that molded you as you grew up, that you still heard over and over as a teenager. There are words that hit you in moments of crisis, that pierced you when you were very uncertain or afraid, that made things hazy when you had to make big decisions. These are the words you are carrying around. You may think you've forgotten much of what was said to you. You may think you've shaken off words that were untrue or cruel, but their influence can linger. Some would even say we are the product of all the words spoken to us. And sometimes that can truly be a heavy burden. Daryl remembers words that were spoken at night in particular. Most kids, you know, get bedtime stories from their parents. Well, the bedtime stories Daryl got over and over were the curses from the book of Deuteronomy, those warnings to the disobedient. His father was a religious man in a very peculiar way. Fear was at the center of his faith, an ugly kind of fear. And so the man would condemn Daryl and his brothers and threaten them. Daryl never thought that he was good enough. He always had this feeling that he stood on the edge of some cliff. Through Daryl's teenage years, he felt very isolated from people, very inferior. Other kids seemed to be doing normal, happy things. Daryl wanted to get there, but it was hard for him to fit in. Dating terrified him. Relationships were very tough. The fear of rejection hung over him for a long time. This young man wasn't aware at the time that what his father had said to him so often was limiting his world. But looking back, he realizes those words sank in pretty deep. They sank in against his will, against his efforts to believe he was worth something. Yes, words can be very destructive. They can imprison individuals for a very long time. And the Bible book of Proverbs has a lot to say about that, about the power of the human tongue. It warns us, for example, about the seductive power of gossip. Malicious gossip is poisonous to one's soul. It cuts deep. It hurts. Here's Proverbs chapter 18 and verse 8. The words of a talebearer are like tasty trifles, and they go down into the inmost body. For some reason, we're sometimes drawn to gossip as to tasty trifles. We like to assume the worst. Bad things exposed about someone, that always opens our ears. But those unkind words go down into the inmost body in more ways than one. They also eventually sink into the person we're talking about. Those words hurt, and they hurt for a long time. Listen to these words in Proverbs chapter 11. A hypocrite with his mouth destroys his neighbor. He who is devoid of wisdom despises his neighbor, but a man of understanding holds his peace. All too often, those harmful words in our past somersault into critical words in the present. That's one common sign that we've absorbed an unhealthy language. Words can be destructive. Words can wound our neighbor. And we often criticize most severely in others what we fear is true in ourselves. We yell over there about what we're often hiding in here. That's why our most cutting words are so hypocritical. The ugliest accusations expose the ugliness in our own hearts. Listen to Proverbs chapter 15 and verse 28. The heart of the righteous studies how to answer, but the mouth of the wicked pours forth evil. Yes, mouths can pour forth evil. And it's not just the obvious vulgarity or obscenity that are evil. It's those unkind words, those harsh words penetrating sensitive hearts, those put-downs dropped on vulnerable people. That's what does so much damage. Some of us are still carrying around words spoken decades ago. A few phrases can become an incredible burden. And yes, those phrases can interfere with all our later relationships. So here's the question. Here's what we need to deal with. How do we keep those words from continuing to haunt us? How do we make our present relationships healthier? Because many of us do feel confined by the past. Sometimes we even feel doomed to repeat those unhealthy relationships over and over. We echo those angry, hurtful words over and over. Well, how do we stop that cycle? How do we build nurturing relationships if we feel awkward and isolated? How do we build loving relationships if we feel unloved? Well, counselors and psychologists all over the world are hard at work right now trying to help people solve those problems. A stream of seminars and self-help books have been produced to help people acquire better relationships. All this involves a lot of advice, many different strategies and techniques. People delve into the past in all kinds of ways in order to come up with a better present. Counselors come up with various steps you can take to get from here to there. And all of this is very useful, of course. Most people just can't reverse the whole pattern of their lives with a simple snap of the fingers. But today, I'd like to share with you one thing you can do that I believe can make the biggest difference in relationships right now. This is the one thing that many of us overlook. In all our efforts to fix the past, we often forget about the most important things we can do in the present, right now. And the book of Proverbs shows us what that is. God's best little advice book has a way of cutting to the heart of the problem and showing us the essential solution. And this is what Proverbs has to say about great relationships. Listen to Proverbs chapter 16 and verse 24. Pleasant words are like a honeycomb, sweetness to the soul and health to the bones. And here's another verse, Proverbs chapter 15 and verse 23. A man has joy by the answer of his mouth, and a word spoken in due season, how good it is. What is Proverbs telling us here? It's talking about the power of words again. But it's telling us how much good they can do. Yes, the human tongue can be destructive. And yes, words can hurt our neighbor. But words can also build up our neighbor. Words can sink deep in wonderful ways. Words can become sweetness to the soul. Words can become health to the bones. What Proverbs highlights is this essential fact. We create relationships out of our mouths, out of our words. That's what relationships are made from, words primarily. And we can build healthy relationships just as surely as we can speak encouraging words. Yes, your background may make you insecure. And yes, you may wrestle with feelings of jealousy or resentment. But guess what? You don't have to express those emotions forever. You can start expressing something else. You can choose other words. There is a way not to be imprisoned by the past, imprisoned in self-destructive behavior and bad relationships. And your own words can become the key that lets you out of that jail. Your own words can open up very different relationships. Are you struggling with animosity? Do you find yourself lashing out? Well, listen to Proverbs. A soft answer turns away wrath, but a harsh word stirs up anger. The beginning of strife is like releasing water. Therefore, stop contention before a quarrel starts. You don't have to remain stuck in the cycle of accusation and hurt and criticism. You don't have to show your anger. You can give a soft answer when provoked. It's amazing what that can do, even in a very tense situation. You can create something very different by the words you say. Are you struggling with feelings of isolation? Do you feel like you just don't fit in? Well, listen to Proverbs chapter 18 and verse 24. A man who has friends must himself be friendly, but there is a friend who sticks closer than a brother. Don't just wait around for the right friend to come along. Find one. Develop a friendship by being friendly. Show an interest in someone else's life by the words you say. It's with words that we create a bond that sticks closer than a brother. Do you find yourself caught up in a cycle of gossip? Listen to Proverbs chapter 26 and verse 20. Where there is no wood, the fire goes out, and where there is no talebearer, strife ceases. You can stop the cycle. You can short-circuit it by refusing to pass along those ugly rumors. You can break the cycle with words of encouragement. You can believe the best instead of suspect the worst. Relationships are created out of the words we say. Simple truth, basic truth. But it can make such a difference. Proverbs shows us how much potential lies in our words. It's possible to change relationships. It's all in the power of the human tongue. We create new relationships by speaking new words. That's the key. But here's where we run into a problem. The problem of human nature. Here's the obstacle. We're weak. We're sinful. It's much easier for us to keep on repeating old relationships, repeating old ugly words. If we've heard a lot of negative words, it's not so easy to come up with positive words. If we've absorbed a lot of angry words, it's not so easy to speak words of encouragement. So, in order to speak new words, we need a new source for those words. We need a source outside ourselves. How do you find a new source for a better language? Darrell gives us a wonderful answer. Yes, the man whose father read the curses of Deuteronomy as bedtime stories. One day Darrell ran across a couple of lines in the book of Psalms that really struck him. They talked about God as a tender-hearted father, a father who would never forsake us. This sounded very different from the harsh religion of Darrell's earthly father. Could it be that God was really like that? A loving, caring, heavenly father? Not long afterwards, a friend began to share the gospel with him. This man told Darrell about how God's grace pours out on the undeserving. Darrell listened, and all those words about divine love and acceptance finally broke through. He began to see it clearly. Jesus had died on the cross for him, even when he denied him, even though he didn't deserve it. Darrell prayed that he would understand and feel God's love for him. And his heart realized that Jesus himself would stand as his defender in the day of judgment. Darrell had nothing to fear. Those gospel words in the New Testament began sinking deep. Darrell didn't have to keep doing what his father's words always compelled him to do. He didn't have to try to earn God's approval. God only asks him to follow him. God was on his side. Darrell can now testify that grasping that good news has made all the difference in his life. And it made all the difference in his life as a parent. This young father would be able to speak words to his children that he'd never heard. He'd be able to communicate the grace that now meant everything to him. One of Darrell's close friends provides the strongest evidence of this transformation. Steve was a father too. Steve and Darrell's kids, in fact, were the same age. They grew up together. And parents are often comparing themselves with others. Well, what impressed Steve the most about Darrell was how he could so calmly disarm quarrels between his kids. He had a wonderful way of making peace when tempers flared. Steve wished that he was more like that. Like most parents, he yelled at his kids sometimes to get them in line. But Darrell seemed to have such a winsome way of teaching his kids values. He was able to relate to them and speak about life's big issues on a level they understood. At one point, Darrell's buddy Steve did hear about Darrell's background. He learned what kind of father his friend had endured. Well, this amazed Steve even more, looking at Darrell as a father. He didn't use his abusive past as an excuse for bad behavior. There was something special about Darrell. He was a wonderful father, a skillful nurturer. He was a man other parents could model themselves after. Now, I'd like to ask you something. Do you need a source for a different language? Do you need a source for better words? Then listen to the words of grace that your Heavenly Father is speaking. Absorb what He says to you. Absorb His language of love. Proverbs chapter 30 and verse 5 gives us this assurance. every word of God is pure. He is a shield to those who put their trust in Him. Every word of God is pure. Every word of God is powerful. So let His good words sink in. Let them replace the negative language of the past. When we listen to Him, when we trust in Him, then His words become a shield for us. They protect us from repeating the past. They keep us from responding to negative and angry words with more negative and angry words of our own. Yes, God is a wonderful source for a better language. His language is a powerful means of creating new relationships. Proverbs pictures for us the wonderful possibilities. A wholesome tongue is a tree of life. A word fitly spoken is like apples of gold in settings of silver. That's what good words are like. They can be a tree of life. They can bear good fruit in the way we relate to everyone around us. They can be like apples of gold in settings of silver. It's true, we don't have to keep repeating the same old ugly lines. We don't have to respond to put-downs with put-downs of our own. We don't have to respond to hurt by lashing out. Our words don't have to have sharp edges. No, there's a much better way. We can say something kind. We can give an unexpected compliment. We can slip in a word of encouragement. We can turn away anger with a soft answer. Yes, each one of us can learn a new language. Daryl certainly did. He'd heard angry words, hurtful words throughout his childhood. But God gave him a new language of grace. And he used that language to create a new world. A world that shaped his children. A world that will last for generations. Here's something Daryl's friends admired very much. He made a point to tell his daughter every day that she was beautiful to him. And that made an impact. She wasn't desperate for some guy's approval as a teen. She became quite a self-confident young woman. And Daryl always told his son, "I believe in you. I'm proud of you." Yes, this man had a wonderful time watching his son and daughter grow up. There will be a time when you can see what your words as a father or mother have helped build. You'll be able to see this. Expressing grace helped your kids become gracious. You will see young people build relationships based on a language of love. And guess what? Today, Daryl's words extend farther out than he could have ever imagined. As an author and as a writer for Christian television, his messages about grace have reached millions of people around the world. Proverbs tells us that death and life are in the power of the tongue. Which way are your words headed? Toward death or toward life? Toward anger or toward reconciliation? Toward resentment or toward love? Isn't it time that you gave God's language of love a chance? Isn't it time you took responsibility for what you say and how you react? You know, sometimes it isn't that complicated. Yes, our life experiences can leave quite a tangle in our heads. And yes, it can seem very difficult to unravel all those negative emotions. But sometimes the words we say can make all the difference. Sometimes what we speak can create a breakthrough. So please, give God some room to speak through you. Allow His words to sink in deep. Reflect His words of grace. Reflect His words of encouragement. Reflect His words of mercy. Reflect His words of understanding. Reflect His words of peace. They will make ripples. They will expand. They will create a different world for you. Yes, reflect the words of a loving Heavenly Father. Make a commitment with me right now that you'll begin to speak a new language by His power. Dear Father, thank you for enlightening us about the power of our tongues. Thank you for showing us what you can do through the words we speak. Please teach us a new language now. Please help us to express your words of grace to others. Enable us to build new relationships based on the way you relate to us. Thank you for accepting us in the person of your Son, Jesus, who gave himself up for all of us. Amen.
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17: 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My name's Ben.
18: And I'm Kelvin.
19: And I'm Jack.
20: My name is Martin and welcome.
17: Just to kick it off, we've got a text here in Proverbs 16:7. When people's lives please the Lord, their enemies are at peace. Now, I think peace is a real interesting topic to discuss. Ever since, really, as long as there's been conflict on earth, there's been those that seek peace. We had a whole heap of symbols that came out with the hippie movement, Vietnam, that's very relevant to Australian society. How do we fit that with the text there, Proverbs 16:7?
20: I think what you were saying is very relevant. Everybody in this world seeks the basic need of their heart, which is to be happy or to have a peace in their heart. This is a very universal human need. And the Bible has got a lot to talk about that. And as you mentioned, the people who trust in God, even their enemies are at peace with them. So what it actually says is that when you have enemies, you can't have obviously peace. But when you trust in God, the Bible says that you basically don't have anybody with whom you are not at peace, that you are not able to make peace with.
17: So should we look at what peace is then?
20: Yeah, exactly.
17: Personally, talking about peace, I went to the Urban Dictionary, and they've got lots of different meanings for peace, a time of no war, no conflict, but their point six on the Urban Dictionary says, one of the fruits of the Holy Spirit, a visible attribute of a true Christian, life as found in Galatians, and that is where it lists the fruits of the Spirit is love, joy, peace, gentleness, goodness, meekness, faith. Does that give us any more insight into what peace is?
18: Well, yeah, I think it does give us a lot more insight because of the fruit of the Spirit. It's like the fruits of the Spirit explains Jesus' character, basically. Can you have Jesus and have peace, or not have Jesus and have peace? Is it possible in a certain way?
17: If I'm trying to understand you right there, Jack, you're saying without Jesus, you cannot have perfect peace?
18: Yeah, well, you can have a certain amount of peace without Jesus, but like having Jesus completely would be like having certain peace, because you, without peace, you have conflict. And is Jesus in conflict? Does Jesus like promote conflict? No, not necessarily. Jesus wants to promote love, joy, peace. And like, as your verse said, it says, when people live to please the Lord, their enemies are at peace with them. And if you have the peace that Jesus gives to you, like, there's no point in hating your next door neighbor or like having harsh thoughts about them, because you're just like, I've got no worries with them. Yeah, I don't think you can have hatred thoughts if you have peace against your neighbor.
17: Well, we've got here in Job 22:21, it says, submit to God and you'll have peace. Then things will go well for you.
20: I think the scriptures we are reading, they are talking about complete, absolute peace, even in the midst of controversies and conflicts. But for somebody who may not know about the Bible or the scripture, is there anything that attributes that bring about peace in our heart? I'm talking about somebody who does not know the scriptures.
19: I think there's two sides of like the word peace that you're talking about here. One is the physical peace, as in no fighting and no conflict.
20: Mm-hmm.
19: The other one is we call how I feel peace and quiet in our heart, that we have no worry or like

0: with guilt or a conflict within their mind about their expectations and what they are not able to fulfill. Sometimes it's guilt about something that has happened in the past. So lack of peace and the conflict does not come necessarily from outside, but it can also come from one's within heart. And this is where I think the Bible, talking about the peace that God gives, is able to cover all those aspects, not only our relationship with others and the peace that should exist with our surrounding and our neighbors, our friends, our community, but also peace within oneself that they may be able to attain. And that's where I think the scripture in John 14:27 from New Living Translation, it says, I'm leaving you a gift, a peace of mind and heart. And this is a peace that I give, a gift that world cannot give. Very often I find people who are everything, they have everything what they might need to live happily, but they do not have peace within their heart. I think
1: the end of that verse, sorry to butt in there, Martin, but the end of that verse, so don't be troubled or afraid.
0: That's right.
1: I think that really clarifies the peace that you're talking about.
0: That's right. I think God promises to give us a peace which will take away all our fear and all our cares, whether it is the cares are coming from outside or from within, as I mentioned, due to other reasons. And if there is anybody listening to this, has that sort of reason to be at conflict or in a lack of peace, the Bible promises that, God is able to give that to each one of us.
1: So let me just get this right. The peace that we're talking about the Bible offers, or as in the Urban Dictionary referred to as the fruits of the spirits of Galatians, that's not a peace from conflict. It's a peace amid conflict.
0: Exactly, exactly. So I recall a picture which was published in a magazine to picturize a piece. Several artists were asked to draw what piece was, and several people drew a nice landscape, a beautiful sun, and a nice birds singing, etc., and the traditional view of peace. But one artist drew a picture in which there was this very big waterfall which was pouring, and there was this, it was really a violent mixing of this water, and you can see that it's, the water is very tumultuous there, and there is this reeds which are very close to the water, and the reed is swaying with the wind and the water force that is creating a turbulence there, and there is a small bird which is sitting on the reed very peacefully, although the reed is actually swaying with this violent atmosphere which is created. The bird seems to be without any trouble at all. And that picture won the prize. And as you were saying, this world, we cannot isolate ourselves into a cocoon. But God is saying that amidst all that might be thrown at us, all that we might experience, God is still able to give the peace that the world or somebody who does not know Jesus cannot understand.
1: Mm-hmm. We have here in Psalms 29:11, it says, the Lord gives his people strength. The Lord blesses them with peace. So that is the peace that I want. I understand that so long as we have people, there's conflict. Mm-hmm. I think it's impossible to separate people in conflict. But from what I can gather from this, God offers us peace in the storm, or as you said, that bird on the reed, or despite the conflict around us, he offers that. And that's where in Psalms 29:11, it says, the Lord blesses them with peace.
0: Mm.
1: When I read the word blesses, I understand then that the peace that Christ is offering is actually a gift. It's not something I can earn by meditation or by a yoga pose. This is something that I simply ask, a gift from God, and he can give that gift.
2: That's exactly what I was going to read just before, is that verse just explains like life completely. Like, we can't stop what people might do to us. We can't stop circumstances. We can't stop angry people at work or whatever.

0: we might be going through. But here it just looks like God says, oh, I can give you strength. I can give you strength by giving you peace.
1: Jack, before we began this program, you were talking about one of your experiences. Do you mind sharing it quickly as to what that was?
0: Yeah, well, before we started this, I was talking about, I was really stressed out one time. I was working up in Mawulumba, and I'm not from Mawulumba. My family is in Sydney, and I had my cousin. She was really ill, really sick. She has a disability where she can't walk, she can't talk, and I'm really close to my cousin. Like, she can recognize you when she sees you, and she smiles, and she just wants to have your attention. And she had this condition where they don't live very long.
1: Mm.
0: And it was, for my family, it was very hard because she's very special to us. And I hadn't seen her for many years because I thought my work that I was working for the church was more important than seeing my family. And I felt really, I was blaming myself. And I didn't have peace, and I was stressing out that I would not be able to see her.
1: Mm-hmm.
0: And then I got a call from my dad saying, look, she's in hospital now and she's not going to last very long.
1: Mm-hmm.
0: Are you able to come down?
1: Mm-hmm.
0: And from Wollumbah to Sydney, it's a long drive.
1: Mm-hmm.
0: And I drove all night to see if I could see her.
1: Mm-hmm.
0: And I got a call that she had passed away.
1: Mm-hmm.
0: And I went to the hospital, and when I went there, I went into the room where she was in,
1: mm-hmm.
0: and her heart started beating again.
1: All right.
0: And that gave me peace in mind that God is there, and within so much.
1: Did you pray?
0: Of course, I was praying. Mm-hmm. I was working for the church, and I rang my pastor and I said, can you please pray for us? Mm-hmm. And like, Dad, can you please pray that she might stay alive, because I just want to see her.
1: Yeah. I think that stresses the point. If there is somebody who's listening to this and does not have peace in their heart for various reasons, whether it is due to a loved one being sick, or if there is some other conflict in relationship, or whether it is something within your mind that you're not forgiven yourself, or some sort of guilt which is burdening you, the Lord is promising you that He will give peace if we call upon Him.
2: Yeah, that text is right there in
1: Psalms 29:11. The Lord gives His people strength. The Lord blesses them with peace.
2: And I just want to read another verse here, and it says, in the search for peace, we have so many people, like Jack mentioned, where we search for peace. It's something that we want. We had a whole movement in the 60s and the 70s looking for peace, and that was running away from people. It was smoking a certain weed. It was many things. But the Bible, as we discussed earlier, mentions peace is a gift from God.
1: Mm.
2: And then we have here in Psalm 34:14, where it says, turn away from evil and do good.
1: Mm.
2: So there is some conditions on maintaining peace once Christ gives you that peace as a gift.
1: Mm-hmm.
2: And it's to turn away from evil things and to do good. Search for peace. So it's something we've got to search for. We've got to constantly look for it and work to maintain it. And then in Job 22:21, it says, submit to God and you will have peace, and then things will go well for you.
1: Yeah, I think as people who care for others, whether your friends or your relatives or family members or your children, it's good to pray for their peace as well. It's not only that we pray for ourselves, but we can pray for others' peace. As you can see, some of our Jewish friends, when they greet each other, they say shalom. Shalom means peace. And when they wish you, they are wishing peace upon you. And some of our Islamic friends do the same thing. Salaam alaikum means wishing peace on the others. So it's not only we seek peace for ourselves, but we can pray for peace on others.
2: Absolutely.
1: And God really listens to that, honors our prayer.
2: And I don't know if you've ever been in a room when someone's got that peace,
1: mm-hmm.
2: and they just bring it with them. It's like this ray of sunshine. Wherever they go,
1: that's right,
2: it follows.
1: Yes.
3: And I think that also, like, some days working and having those difficulty in the day that make your minds troubled, like you couldn't sleep. Sometimes you can't change what's the environment, what other people do.
1: Mm.
3: But like some night, if I have trouble to sleep, I just got to pray for the peace in my mind.
1: Yes. I think we are kind of coming to the end of our session, but what we want to wish the hearers is a peace that passeth all understanding, which God has promised each one of us.
2: Just quickly, Martin, there's a little meme and it says, when we put our problems in God's hands, mm-hmm. he puts peace in our hearts.
1: Oh, amen. Mm-hmm. Yeah.
3: And also in the John chapter 16, verse 33, he said, I have told you all this so that you may have peace in me. Here on earth, you will have many trials and sorrows. Mm. But take heart, because I have overcome the world.
1: Mm. All right. Shall we have a word of prayer? Father in heaven, thank you for being amongst us and listening to our conversation today. Lord, I pray that the peace that passeth all understanding that you have promised each one of us today and forever will be the part which does not go away from us. Not only us, but everybody who listened to this transmission. Lord, I pray that their heart will be touched today. Whatever may be the reason for their lack of peace or the burden that they may be having within their hearts, I pray that you will take all of that away and give them a peace that comes from heaven, because we pray in Jesus' name. Amen.
3: Amen.
2: 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We hope that you'll tune again next time to hear our next topic.
1: Goodbye.
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12: Why is this man wearing a plastic bucket on his head? It gets weirder. The inside of the bucket is lined with aluminium foil and has a row of red LED lights that encircle the man's head. He's got this huge smile on his face. The man is retired federal politician Max Burr. He says his light-filled bucket has improved his physical strength, his handwriting, even his sense of smell. Well, not just the bucket. There was also the lampshade he wore on his head before that.
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12: Just a couple of weeks ago, legendary American singer-songwriter Neil Diamond cancelled his Australian tour, saying he'd been diagnosed with Parkinson's disease. He's 77 years old, but Parkinson's is not just an older person's condition. Michael J. Fox has been living with Parkinson's since 1991, when he was diagnosed at the age of 29. On the phone with me right now is Gold Coast freelance journalist Suvi Mahonen, whose article about a new treatment for Parkinson's is in this month's edition of Signs of the Times magazine. Hi Suvi, it's great to have you with us.
15: Oh look, honestly, thank you Kent for having us on your show.
12: What did you learn about Parkinson's during your research? I mean, I understand you're not a doctor or a medical person, but from a layperson's point of view, what did you learn about Parkinson's?
15: Well, it's a terrible disease. I had no idea. It affects about 10 million people around the world. It causes over 100,000 deaths annually. Its cause remains a mystery still, but it's known to be associated with dopamine depletion and loss of neurons in the basal ganglia region of the brain. The symptoms of it, it's actually a combination of movement disorders, which include tremor, muscle rigidity, impaired balance, slowness of movement. It can also cause neurological problems such as depression, poor sleep, memory loss and confusion. And the unfortunate thing about Parkinson's is obviously there's no cure, and medications don't stop the progression of the disease. They can help with symptoms, but like with a lot of medications, your body also builds up resistance to it. So you sort of need more and more, a higher and higher dose to sort of help you with it. So no, it's a really, really debilitating disease, unfortunately, and very common.
12: Wow. So in Australia, like just in Australia, there are what, 70,000 people affected?
15: Yep. Yeah. Yep. About 70,000 Australians are affected, and it causes about 1,700 deaths per year.
12: Wow. Also on the line today is general practitioner Mark Jeffrey from the Surface Health Medical Centre. Now, Mark, you heard Suvi suggesting that no one knows the cause of Parkinson's disease. Is that correct? Surely there must be some theories.
16: Yeah, look, I mean, at the moment, it's probably more a complex interaction between a person's genetic makeup, his life activities, including environmental exposures. Genetic or hereditary Parkinson's is very rare. There's probably some relationship in older patients towards a vascular contribution towards Parkinson's, and certainly even possibly towards Alzheimer's dementia. Environmental cause would be more, toxins, that we could be exposed to that we haven't elucidated at the moment. Okay. And really what they would be doing is they would be contributing to the dopamine-producing neurons dying. But at the moment, it's generally impossible to determine the cause of Parkinson's in an individual.
12: Okay, fair enough. Now, Suvi mentioned that this actually kills people, which seems a little bit strange just to sort of from a layperson's point of view. I mean, we're talking about people who are a bit shaky in their hands, have a bit of a shuffling walk and are a bit unstable in their posture. How does that lead to someone's death? Like, what's the progression of the disease?
16: Well, the progression really is determined by how much bradykinesia they get, so their ability to move, and how much dementia they get as well. Some patients are going to get dementia. So there's quite a wide spectrum of physicality involved in this condition. And there are some patients that are totally wheelchair-bound and can't speak, have difficulty swallowing. Eventually, they may aspirate their fluid and get a pneumonia. Or that's usually the one condition that can obviously result in death. They don't have abilities to cough well, clear their chest, clear secretions. So
17: breathing becomes difficult, basically.
16: It can become difficult. Yeah, they just lose their muscle tone. They you know, apart from the rigidity, it sounds a bit absurd that on the one hand they're very rigid, yet on the other hand, if they wheelchair bound, it's like anything, you lose your muscle tone.
17: Sure. Wow. No, look, it's not a very happy prognosis, that's for sure. So, Suvi, I mentioned in the intro about the man with a bucket on his head. Tell us about Max Burr.
15: Yeah, I love Max Burr. I've spoken to Max Burr so many times on the phone. I always joke to him, give it to a politician to get things done. So Max, he's a federal Liberal MP.
17: Retired. Yeah,
15: retired MP. He was diagnosed with Parkinson's disease in 2012. And as a typical Parkinson's patient, he needed a steady increase in his medications. By this stage, he was getting really affected by the disease. Like, he could no longer write. He couldn't play the piano, which he loved doing. He'd lost his sense of smell, and he couldn't talk very well anymore. His voice was getting timid. And he was under the care of a doctor called Frank Nicolaysen. He's a geriatrician in Tasmania.
17: Okay.
15: And Frank wanted to up his medications even more. And Max said, no, look, you know, he was afraid of, you know, getting further side effects. And he said, no, I really want to try and find, you know, different options for myself. So he went home, got on Google, started to really search, and he came across this research paper that was written by a Professor John Mitrofanis, who's a professor of anatomy at the University of Sydney.
17: Okay.
15: And this paper showed that, this paper that he found showed that the use of 670 nanometer red light was protective of neurons in Parkinson's in animal diseases of, in animal studies of Parkinson's. So he got in contact with John Mitrofanis, sent him an email and said, look, your paper and your research looks really interesting. I wouldn't mind having a go at red light therapy for myself. And John had to reply to him and say, look, we're really excited about the results that we're getting in the laboratory because, yes, it does look like these wavelengths of light have a protective effect on neurons, but it hasn't gone to human trials yet, so I can't recommend it to humans. And pretty much Max was at the point where he didn't have anything to lose. He said to John, look, I'm going to try it anyway. So John pretty much just said, well, look, good luck. I hope you don't fry your brain.
17: Yep.
15: And so with the help of two friends, retired Dr. Catherine Hamilton and her physicist husband, David, in Tasmania, he went ahead and he built his own red light device.
17: And he used a lampshade, yeah.
15: Yeah. Yeah, he got a lampshade. He literally got a lampshade first. Now he uses a bucket, but he first got a lampshade. He covered it in aluminium foil. They got LED lights from China, red lights, lined the inside of the lampshade with lights, and he started using it for 20 minutes a day. Twice a day, sorry, for 20 minutes, and he started to get remarkable improvements.
17: What specifically?
15: Well, they were subtle, but over time they had a really significant effect. So slowly but surely his sense of smell actually came back. He can now walk upstairs unaided. He can play the piano again. His voice has come back really firm. He gives public addresses now. He plays bowls.
17: Wow.
15: Yeah, like these just improvements over time really, really sort of added up. He's still on his medication, but he hasn't had to up the dose at all since he started red light therapy. So he's had really good success with it.
17: Wow, yeah, that does sound like an incredible result. So, Mark, we've been aware for some time that, sunlight will, give the body vitamin D. Recently we're hearing that the blue light from our mobile phones is sort of disrupting our circadian rhythms and, stopping us from sleeping in the Arctic Circle or places where they don't get a lot of sunlight. They have this, seasonal affective disorder, and that they use, light therapy to try to stop that depression that comes from all that darkness. Does this red light therapy, or was it photobiomodulation for Parkinson's, does this come into the same sort of category?
16: The way I like to explain it in a general sense, because photobiomodulation is quite widely used, I like to explain it along the lines of sunlight and chlorophyll.
17: Okay.
16: So Chlorophyll attracts sunlight, the plant grows and it thrives. You take away sunlight and it dies.
17: It's called photosynthesis, yeah.
16: Okay. So in our body, we photobiomodulation works on a principle that light is attracted to a chromophore. So if you had a black tattoo, you would use a specific wavelength of light and it would break up the tattoo because that's the wavelength that is attracted to the ink or the black ink.
17: Okay.
16: In the body, we do have a chromophore, and our chromophores is a mitochondria, probably some neurons, the mitochondria within those neurons. The mitochondria actually, from a cellular point of view, our own cells actually emit light. So cells, when they're active, they produce light. For that reason, our cells accept light. And so whenever we're doing photobiomodulation, what we're really doing is applying a wavelength of light that's attracted to a chromophore within tissue that has cells that accept that light and have a photomodulating effect to reduce inflammation, in this case of Parkinson's, the exact mechanism by which the neurons start to function again and produce dopamine is not, I think, entirely understood, but will become understood in the future with more research. So, photobiomodulation is widely used. In Australia, we have a lot of skin cancer. We use photodynamic therapy, which is attracted to the skin after we prep it. The dermatologists use a lot of phototherapy to treat psoriasis and other skin conditions and acne and eczema. So really, the use of photobiomodulation is actually not that new. The earlier studies were done in the UK, actually, in patients that had traumatic brain injury. And a company there produced a specific helmet to treat these patients, I think going back almost 8 years ago, specifically for this. And it was found that these patients actually improved with photobiomodulation. So the extension into Parkinson's is an extension into the work that's been done on photobiomodulation in traumatic brain injuries and even strokes. What's changed the playing field a bit is they've created a device that's not specifically a helmet, but a very easy-to-use device that utilizes a nasal probe, apart from the cranial probes, but uses a nasal probe to emit an 810 nanometer wavelength. That actually, what happens is it is directed to the base of the, or just in front of the brainstem, where there's a high circulation of blood, and this blood is accepting this 810 nanometer, and is likely having a positive effect.
17: Wait a second, Mark. Are you suggesting that the most effective form of this therapy so far is to stick a very bright red light up your nose?
16: No, it's a combination.
17: Oh, okay.
16: It's a combination. They're working in different areas. That's because what they're trying to do is they're trying to target these neural networks within our brain on different locations without having to put a whole helmet on. And they found that these neural networks, by irradiating where there's a high volume of blood turning over, and this goes back to the early days in Russia, actually, where they were giving intravenous cannulas and irradiating people with depression.
17: Oh, okay.
16: And it kind of went a bit out of vogue because they thought it was dangerous. And now they're actually using transcutaneous laser in some centers in Sydney for the treatment of depression as well, or resistant depression as an option. So what they're doing with this specific treatment is they are trying to maximize the effects. And they found by irradiating the areas at the back of the nose that are the higher functioning brainstem areas, that it's had a dramatic effect.
17: Wow. Okay. Yeah. Because I was going to ask, you know, with this sort of helmet on the outside idea, is it the eyes or the skin that are absorbing this red light?
16: No. Well, the helmet is more cortical.
17: Oh, okay.
16: So you remember you've got a thick skull.
17: Yeah.
16: So the red light is the only thing that can penetrate the skull.
17: Oh, so it's actually going right through to your brain. It's actually going right through to your brain. Is that what you're saying?
16: Yeah. Yeah. It's cortical, yeah. The cortex is very thin.
17: Yes.
16: Okay, so it's reaching the cortex. And this is where we think it has some benefit, possibly in patients with Alzheimer's and dementia, because they get some cerebral atrophy that you often see in their cortex. I guess that's where the use of this is coming in and having some benefit, just maybe stopping the deposition of a protein called tau. There's many factors involved, but the reality of this treatment is that it's non-invasive.
17: Yeah.
16: Patients that have tremors may benefit from this light therapy, just like the plant benefits from chlorophyll and sunlight.
17: Okay.
16: And in some instances, some people even argue that the lower frequency set devices can be used as brain food and concentration. So these studies have been conducted at Harvard, and I think it's just the beginning. I think we're going to see a lot more sophisticated devices and photobiomodulation going forward.
17: Okay. So far as Parkinson's disease is concerned specifically, what sort of body of evidence is there in terms of, you know, peer-reviewed medical journals, you know, that sort of highest level of research?
16: These studies are underway at the moment.
17: Okay.
16: At Harvard with the essentially people that when they first brought out this device, I'm saying for this, they did initial trials in dementia and were able to show that there wasn't any deterioration. There wasn't necessarily a massive improvement, but there wasn't further deterioration, but people were able to function better. I think the things with Parkinson's, with the therapy, is more the effect of the tremor and the bradykinesia that seems to help. Now, once again, it's in the spectrum of mild, moderate, and severe Parkinson's. Obviously, if someone's got severe Parkinson's and, you know, is possibly, you know, bedbound in a wheelchair, it's probably unlikely that it's going to do very much because the neurons are completely burnt out.
17: Sure.
16: But in the early stages, it would probably be quite useful.
17: So Suvi, how did Max Burr make sure that the red light in his lampshade or bucket was exactly at 670 nanometers? Or I think you said in your article he also added another row of 810 nanometers. Like, that's sort of pretty technical.
15: Yeah, it is really technical. Well, that's why he did have the help of a retired doctor, Catherine Hamilton, like I said, and her physicist husband. So, yes, it is technical. Look, I think you can just order LED lights from China at certain wavelengths, can't you? You can get them in Australia. So you can actually buy LED lights that are a certain wavelength.
17: Okay, let's just pause for a second for a quick science lesson. Yes, this is getting quite technical, and you can probably hear from my voice while I'm talking with Dr. Michael Jeffrey in particular that physics is not my strong point. He's about to go into a bit of detail about the importance of using the right kind of red light, the right wavelength, and the right frequency. Those are two different properties of light, apparently, although they're related. Look, I guess the take-home message is that while you can make your own red light therapy equipment at home without too much expense, getting it right can be tricky. Back to Dr. Jeffrey.
16: Yeah, you can't just shove a light on your head. Yes, it may help, but these lights operate at a certain frequency set.
17: Yes.
16: So to get the optimum effect, you need to have, you can't just go buy a laser diode and shine it on your brain thinking it's going to work. It won't work.
17: Yeah.
16: You need to have that frequency set of that diode operating in a technical fashion that they've shown might optimize the actual treatment itself.
17: Yeah, this
16: so
17: is...
16: In other words, you can't just go shove something up your nose and think it's going to fix your Parkinson's.
17: Sure.
16: Because it needs to be done with a certain wavelength and a certain frequency. And this is what we're seeing. The earlier devices that they made with us were only having a frequency of 10 hertz. They've now pushed it up to 15 hertz, 15 or 20 hertz, I think it is, yeah. And so they're using a higher frequency set. And what's happening, obviously, that as the frequency set goes up, you're getting more radiation over the area. You're going to get more uptake of that light.
17: Okay, all right.
16: And if you're just doing a slower frequency set. So the frequency set, a higher frequency set probably ensures a much greater irradiation into the vessels and that area.
17: So, Suvi, tell me about Peter Cheatham.
15: Yeah, Peter Cheatham. He was he's another patient in Tasmania who he had a series of strokes in his basal ganglia, and so basically he had sort of tremors and he was diagnosed with Parkinsonism. And then he started using a device, the Violite, which is a device marketed by this Canadian company. The Violite is quite expensive to buy, but Peter Cheatham got a Violite from Canada, began to use it, and he had a remarkable improvement with the Violite. After a couple of weeks of usage, his tremors went away, he was able to write again, his speech really improved, and yeah, like he had a remarkable turnaround. And now there's another patient actually in Tasmania, a man called Philip. He's also had remarkable success with using a Violite device. So the red light therapy actually works for people across a bit of a range of neurodegenerative disorders like Parkinson's, Huntington's, MS.
18: Wow.
15: Because in Tasmania, there's this little group of, it's like an unofficial human trial of people with neurodegenerative disorders that are trialing this red light therapy sort of unofficially, but they're using it, they're all receiving benefits from it. They've all been helped to make these devices themselves, except for the two that are using the Violites. Others are using homemade devices that Catherine Hamilton and her husband have helped them make. And they're all experiencing improvements. It's just wonderful.
17: But it is hard to imagine how, you know, just shining a bit of red light on yourself could cause you any harm. I mean, I can't imagine there are any negative side effects.
15: Yeah, well, that's the thing. Like, speaking to the scientists at the University of Sydney, when I was working on the original article, actually, they were saying, look, we can't guarantee that this is going to work yet for people, but we can pretty much guarantee that it's not going to do any harm. And I was speaking to the executive director of the Bosch Institute, actually, Professor Jonathan Stone, and he was talking about photobiomodulation and the research it's just increasing exponentially around the world. And he said people are just being drawn into it because it really seems to work and because it's so blessedly free of side effects.
17: So what has to happen before doctors can really formally prescribe photobiomodulation therapy for their patients? And what are the barriers?
16: Well, the barriers really in photobiomodulation really at this stage is education of other practitioners that are working out in general practice, maybe neurologists. The barriers is going to be the price because it is not subsidised on the PBS.
17: Sure.
16: And therefore, the outlay may be, patients may not be willing to outlay something that they'd want to see more evidence of. I'd say those are the two main barriers at the moment. Hopefully in time, use of photobiomodulation will become more available to the public. I mean, I think one of the things at the moment is there's not really much of a rebate for using these therapies, so we tend to be more take a pill and see you later type of thing. Whereas photobiomodulation just sounds like it's a bit out of the universe, you know, or how can you shine a light on somebody and fix their pain or, you know, take away the tremor in their Parkinson's. It's going to take education of the broader public, and it's going to take education of doctors who want to embrace this. It's going to take studies by the relevant institutions to show that these devices are worthwhile using. But above all of that, the fundamental issue here is going to be the cost as the main barrier.
17: Yeah, sure. Now, Suvi, you mentioned the unofficial human trial in Tasmania there with a lot of people using homemade devices. I didn't quite get to the bottom of how do these people find, you know, red lights that are at the precise, you know, frequency and at, you know, 670 nanometers or at 810 nanometers. Like, how do they go finding equipment that's that precise?
15: Yep. Well, I'll tell you exactly sort of how this happened, really, in a way, this unofficial human trial in Tasmania. So it really did start with Max Burr, who's the man in the article.
17: Sure.
15: When he Googled this paper showing that the use of 670 nanometer infrared light is protective of neurons, Catherine Hamilton, I think, and her physicist husband, David, they were already, I think they knew about red light or they were sort of friends. I'm not exactly sure who found out about it first, but when Max found out this information, they then made the device and it sort of spread from that. So Max started using his device. They were in touch with the geriatrician Frank Nicolaysen, who obviously had a lot of patients who are suffering from neurodegenerative conditions. Frank was then able to look at this research that was coming in. He was interested in this research. He began to then cautiously recommend light therapy to some of his patients who he would link up with Catherine and her husband. This couple in Tasmania has spent hours and hours and devoted probably hundreds of hours of their time to making these devices for this for these people.
18: Wow.
15: In terms of the exact wavelength, look, I'm not sure how they determined it. I mean, the only thing is, I guess David is a physicist, so I guess that would help. But
18: that would help.
15: Look, what I can tell listeners, and this is a really important point,
18: yeah.
15: Any listener that is listening to this and really wants more information about this, the exact instructions of how to make this device that Max uses, the exact instructions are on a blog that Dr. Catherine Hamilton writes.
18: Okay.
15: And it's a blog that's on the internet. People can find it.
18: Do you have the website address for that?
15: I do. So the blog is called Red Lights on the Brain.
18: Okay.
15: And the URL is all one word.
18: Yep.
15: I'll say it slowly. It's all one word, Red Lights on the Brain.
18: Red Lights, lights, yep. Plural?
15: Red Lights, yep, plural. Red Lights on the Brain, all one word.
18: Yep.
15: .blog/.
18: Okay.
15: So that's right. The URL.
18: So redlightsonthebrain.blog. Okay.
15: A forward slash at the end.
18: Yep.
15: redlightsonthebrain.blog/.
18: Okay.
15: And if they click on that, the exact instructions on how to make these devices, I think she's got the instructions on how to make the lampshade as well. But
18: yep.
15: Because, see, the beauty of this, that, yes, cost is a barrier, but the beauty of this is that making the device that Max Burr uses, that's described in the article that you'll be publishing, Kent,
18: yep.
15: is an affordable option for people. And after we've run this article now in quite a few publications have been sort of proactive enough to run this.
18: Yeah, I was going to ask you about that. What sort of response have you got from readers so far?
15: Look, honestly, Ken, it's been phenomenal. This has been the most significant story of my career in terms of the positive impact it's had. And I really want to say, just first off, how grateful I am to the team, first of all, at The Australian. Like Michelle Gunn at The Weekend Australian, she
18: yep.
15: picked up this story. She was brave enough to go with it. We had a lot of help from Christine Midap at The Weekend Australian magazine, their sub-editor Ross Bilton, the photographer Chris Carrera. We had a whole team together, making sure that this story was just going to have the maximum impact and that it was going to be an effective sort of read for people to get this information out there, because it's such important information. And the response was phenomenal. We've had queries all around Australia, New Zealand. It's spread through people's personal blogs, America, the UK. It's just, it's just been absolutely phenomenal. And every publication that runs this, and I'm so grateful that you're running this, Kent, because, we really need proactive publishers that are just going to get this information out there, because it's genuinely a story that can help improve people's lives. And,
18: yep.
15: We've already had people now that have started using red light therapy after this story's broken and are already experiencing benefits from it. So it's just, and John, Professor Mitrofanis, the one, He's considered an international luminary in this research, and he said to me,
18: luminary. I saw what you did there. That was very clever. Luminary. Yeah, go on.
15: Yeah. Very funny pun. He's genuinely considered an international luminary in this, and actually, the University of Sydney is a world leader in this research too. So it's from a journalist point of view, it's been such an honour to sort of work with these people. And I really do want to say as well that Mark is the reason this story was written, because I came into his practice. I was lucky enough to come into his practice, and he said, look, it's a real pity that there is something out there that can genuinely help people and nobody knows about it. And I said, well, that's my job. I'll do a story on it. And it sort of begun from there. But speaking to John Mitrofanis, he said, I've been in the labs for 20 years and to now get this information out there and to see these people with Parkinson's that using light therapy, he said it can be small differences in their lives, but these small differences are having a huge impact. Like he said, now there are people that weren't able to wash under their armpits that can now wash under their armpits in the shower.
18: Yeah.
15: There are people that couldn't brush their teeth you know, and they can now brush their teeth again. They can now walk upstairs unaided again. You know, like these simple, you know, they can have a drink of water themselves again. They can sort of lift a cup to, you know, again themselves. So it's these small improvements, you know, people sleeping better, you know, able to remember some things that they'd forgotten, speak better. You know, these small changes are having a huge impact on people's lives. And
18: yeah, they all add up to make a quality of life, don't they?
15: Yeah, quality of life better. So it's just fantastic. It's just been a really great experience, and I'm so grateful for the opportunity to talk about it and help spread the word about this. You know, it's great.
18: Thanks so much, Suvi. It's been really fantastic talking to you, and also to you, Dr. Mark Jeffrey. Thank you so much both for your time today.
16: Yeah, all right. Thanks for that.
15: Oh, thank you. Thank you, honestly, for the opportunity, Kent. We're really happy to be on your show.
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4: 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I'm here to offend. Sorry. So if you're a bit precious, probably don't listen at 4:30. 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
11: 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A meta-analysis of over 30 million participants showed that brisk walking for 11 minutes per day could lower the risk of death from all causes by 15.7%, plus prevent 1 in 10 premature deaths. Isn't that amazing? Now, 11 minutes isn't much. 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
12: When I was visiting Israel, I saw the River Jordan, where John the Baptist would have been baptizing for the repentance of sin. In Acts 1:5, Jesus said, "For John truly baptized with water, but you shall be baptized with the Holy Spirit." What did he mean? When Jesus met with Nicodemus in John chapter 3, he said that in order to enter the kingdom of heaven, one must be born again. That is, baptized with water and the Spirit. The experience of the New Testament church was that when a person accepted Jesus as Lord and Savior, they were both baptized by immersion and with the Holy Spirit. The Bible says that Jesus promised not to leave us as orphans. He would send us the Holy Spirit. So take courage. If you've accepted biblical truth and been baptized, you have assurance of eternal life as you walk faithfully with the Lord. I'm Pastor Daniel for Faith FM.
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We breakfast on the crusts of aging self-help theories. Believe in who you are, we mutter as we face another thin and hungry dawn. By lunch, we are negotiating losses, trying hard to still believe that we are wise and we are warm and we are kind. But conflicts with our colleagues and chasing three-year-olds around a house belie the bromides and bravura. At supper, we go searching for our comfort food, the self-indulgent set-aside of all that didn't work that day. No one could have expected more of me than me, we chant. Our sins were only foolish calories, not consequential, easy to explain. There is, no doubt, a better way. The gospel taught by Jesus doesn't ask us to think better of ourselves or imagine qualities that never have appeared. God showed his love for us and that while we were yet sinners, Christ died for us, the Bible says. This is real love, not that we loved God, but that he loved us and sent his Son as a sacrifice to take away our sins. Grace builds our confidence in everything God gives. I am the bread of life, Jesus says. Whoever comes to me will never be hungry again. This is the manna for each day, not I, but Christ. Trust what he gives and stay in grace.

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1: Hi there, I'm Luke from Tableland Explorers. We have started a new Bible study series called The Secrets of Prophecy. These studies are taking us through some of the most amazing prophecies of the Bible. 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
4: Welcome to Finding Truth with Pastor Jeff. Pastor Jeff, I was in the supermarket the other day and having a discussion with a lady, and she told me a very, very tragic story about her young daughter who has sadly passed away recently with leukemia. And her question was, will I ever see my child again?
5: Yeah, well, how tragic. There would be hardly a family that's not been affected by such stories. But let me assure every person that the Bible's answer to that is yes, yes, yes. We are going to see our loved ones again. Mm-hmm. And I'd just like to read a couple of scriptures from the Bible. The first is in 1 Corinthians chapter 15, and it says this: Behold, I tell you a mystery. We shall not all sleep, but we shall all be changed in a moment, in the twinkling of an eye, at the last trumpet. For the trumpet will sound, and the dead will be raised incorruptible, and we shall be changed. For this corruption must put on incorruption, and this mortal must put on immortality.
4: Oh, what a wonderful promise.
5: It is. And let me give you another one, this time in Thessalonians, where Paul says here, I don't want you to be ignorant, brethren, concerning those who have fallen asleep, lest you sorrow as others who have no hope. For if we believe that Jesus died and rose again, even so God will bring with him those who sleep in Jesus. For this we say to you by the word of the Lord, that we who are alive and remain unto the coming of the Lord will by no means precede those who have fallen asleep. I just want to cast our thinking back to that wonderful day. Imagine that the angels are there and they take the little children who have died and they place them in their mother's arms again.
4: Wow, what a joyous scene, miraculous scene.
5: Just amazing, a wonderful. And what about taking parents to their children who have died, and husbands and wives who've been separated by death? The resurrection is such a wonderful, wonderful teaching. And that's why all through the Bible, God refers to the resurrection as the blessed hope.
4: Because he doesn't want us to be apart, does he? He wants us all to be together.
5: Yeah, death is an enemy. And God wants to bring us all back together. And as we accept Jesus as our personal Savior, when he returns, we know that we will see our loved ones again. Mm. What a blessed hope that is.
4: A very blessed hope. Thank you, Pastor Jeff. Thank you, everyone, for joining us.

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1: Hi there, I'm Luke from Tableland Explorers. We have started a new Bible study series called The Secrets of Prophecy. 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
3: Grace Horizons are pause moments to remind us of how much God delights in us. I'm Liz Bamford. Today, we will explore meditating on God's Word. Have you logged onto an advertisement on social media only to discover for the next week you keep getting more ads for the same product? This has happened to me many times. When I research a holiday or a product, the cyber algorithms generate a fresh new batch of ads. It's easy to find ourselves generating our own algorithms of life. We can become creatures of habit, which could block creativity and vision. Did you know that God's promises are fresh and new every morning, and that He has 1,000 ways to reveal Himself? God's Word breaks through our predictable algorithms and offers adventures, dreams, and visions. The Bible is filled with unique stories, from a talking donkey to tongues of Holy Spirit fire. There are stories of flying chariots and miraculous healings. The Word gives us hope, builds faith, calms our souls, and guides our lives. This book is far from boring. But does your spiritual life seem flat? Matthew, Mark, Luke, and John. Find a place that is quiet and pray for Holy Spirit revelation. Read your chosen passage and reflect on the words. Imagine yourself in the story. Place your name there in that event. Contemplate on what God is revealing to you and slowly break down each verse. A great way to reflect is to journal your thoughts. Reread what you've written down. Then go back and reread your passage a few more times. Try using different translations, and each time stop and reflect on a different verse. Then finish with prayer. Meditating and reflecting on the Word, thinking about what God is trying to say to you personally, will open your mind to revelations and adventures that your imagination never thought possible. For more Kingdom messages, visit my Facebook page, Grace Horizons.
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6: 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That's just off of Townsville. Great place to escape winter. Our keynote speaker this year is Gary Kent, speaker for the Incredible Journey Media Ministry. He has a BA in theology, an MA in ancient history and archaeology. He's been on lots of digs as an archaeologist, internationally acclaimed speaker, TV presenter, produced documentaries on everything from Bible prophecy to natural health. He will be speaking to us on navigating conflict and conflict resolution, men's leadership in the home, church, and society, relationships including marriage, and addressing addictions including to technology, and how to make good financial decisions. If you'd like to get the full information and details, please email us on info@mensmatters.au, info@mensmatters.au, no.com, just .au, and we will get you the information directly to you.

0: Good morning, I'm Lee Harrison. Opposition leader Angus Taylor says the coalition will contest every seat at the next federal election, ruling out a deal with One Nation. There are suggestions the Liberals and One Nation should contest seats they think they can win without cannibalising each other. Some MPs believe this is the fastest way to potentially defeat Labor at the next election. But Mr Taylor says the Liberals and Nationals will contest every seat as they normally do.
1: We'll go toe-to-toe in every seat in this country to win every vote we can when we're seeing a Labor government that is taking this country in the wrong direction.
0: Victorian Premier Jacinda Allen has refused to confirm whether any of her colleagues have asked her to stand down. Her deputy Ben Carroll has declared the leadership positions not vacant amid fresh speculation of a challenge ahead of the November election. Ms Allen says she wouldn't say whether she's spoken to any of her MPs about the matter in the last few days.
2: I speak to my colleagues all the time. We're focused on working people and family.
0: Police are warning of a shift in Sydney's underworld, with more teenagers being contracted to carry out serious crimes. Two 17-year-old boys have now been charged over a drive-by shooting at Punch Bowl as detectives work to identify the gangs behind the escalating violence. Parents are also being asked to look out for worrying behaviour, including teens coming into unexpected cash, having multiple phones, or hanging out with people they wouldn't usually associate with. New South Wales opposition leader Kelly Sloane says it's a real problem.
3: It is clear that we need to look more closely at how kids are being targeted, vulnerable kids who are being used and then re-offend time and time again.
0: There's been a rise in complaints to telcos about mobile connectivity, with reports about poor coverage increasing by 16% in the last quarter. 31% more Australians reported difficulty setting up their mobile service. Telecommunications Ombudsman Cynthia Gabert says telcos need to be doing more to resolve issues before they escalate.
4: Mistakes do happen, but the opportunity is absolutely there for the telco industry to treat their customers with dignity, respect, and deal with their complaints the first time they reach out for help.
0: And JB Hi-Fi will refund around 200 customers more than $250,000 in response to allegations it misled them with promotional prices. The ACCC claims the electronics company advertised 17 products as being discounted from a price they were never listed at. JB Hi-Fi says it was the result of human error. This is Air News.
5: Today's weather: Sydney at 21 degrees with 0 to 1 mils of rain expected. Newcastle at 21 with 0 to 3 mils of rain. Melbourne, a sunny 19 degrees today. Brisbane at 23 with 0 to 3 mils of rain expected. Perth at 17 degrees, also with 0 to 3 mils of rain. Adelaide at 24 with 0 to 1 mils of rain. Hobart, a sunny 15 degrees. Canberra, a sunny 17 degrees with some fog this morning. Darwin, a sunny 33. And our prayer city, Milan, Italy, at 24 degrees and cloudy.

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0: And today, if you're listening live, is Friday the 12th of June 2026. I'm in the studio with my bro Elliot and with producer Sandy today. Good morning to you, producer Sandy.
2: Good morning.
0: It's good to have you here. Let's start with our gratitudes. I'm grateful for my swimming coach today.
1: Wow, swimming coach.
0: Yeah, look, I haven't met him in person yet, but he's my online swimming coach.
1: Okay.
0: It's a guy from the UK. His name is Adam Walker. He broke the world record of the seven deadliest channels swim. In
1: really?
0: The world, yeah, there's a thing. So like wow. They swim between like New Zealand, like between the two islands in New Zealand,
1: yeah,
0: and the British canal and other big kind of canals.
1: Yeah, okay.
0: And it's very dangerous.
1: Yeah,
0: it's like open, you know, it's open like water in the ocean. Yeah. And he broke the world record of doing that in the fastest time.
2: That's crazy.
1: Yeah, wow.
0: Yeah, so. He has like this YouTube channel that I follow, and he teaches his swimming technique. It's a bit different.
2: Mm-hmm.
0: And yesterday I was, you know, I was swimming. I've been doing this for about 7 months now, 8 months, something okay. like that. And yesterday I found that it was a day that some of the movements, they clicked better, particularly my arms
1: yeah.
0: movement. And as a result of that, I'm actually swimming faster than before.
2: Cool.
0: When I started, I couldn't swim barely 200 meters. I'll be like huffing and puffing. After I changed and switched over to what I learned from him, I was able to swim pretty much immediately, like 1 kilometer, 1.5 kilometers
1: wow.
0: straight. But then my time would be like about 3 minutes for every 100 meters. And now I drop down for like, if I'm putting in the effort, about 2 minutes per 100 meters. So
1: oh,
0: just like
1: awesome.
0: Already slashed my time in by a third.
1: Yeah, there you go.
0: It's a big thing.
2: That's great.
0: Yeah, so I'm very grateful for that, to be just faster in the swimming pool and swimming with more confidently.
1: Yeah.
0: What about you, Elliot?
1: Well, I kind of got two things that I'm grateful for, because now that you mentioned technique and swimming and stuff with water, yesterday I went for another surf because it's been really good lately.
0: Yeah, right.
1: But I just happened to surf at a different spot and they had these brilliant rights that were coming through, and it was so good because then I could try out using like different techniques to make my turns better and all this kind of stuff. And it was really fun.
0: So what was special about it? Like just the wave shapes? I don't know anything
1: yeah.
0: about surfing.
1: So because the wind was like slightly blowing out from the shore onto the sea, which we call offshore winds, it makes the wave like really clean.
0: Oh,
1: really,
0: nice.
1: Really clean. And so when you get on it, it's just like just this super pristinely clean wave. There's no lumpy, bumpy bits. It's just like smooth as glass.
0: Ah,
1: and so then you can.
0: That would have been amazing feeling.
1: Oh, it was so much fun. The other thing I'm grateful for is I got a backpack yesterday, because my current backpack that I had before I got this new one was like so old and in need
0: yeah,
1: of
0: yeah.
1: chucking out, basically. Like,
0: been there.
1: The zippers didn't even zip properly anymore. They just, you know how when you get zippers that don't work and you try and zip it up, but then the actual grooves, like the teeth, don't line up, and so they just kind of will reopen.
0: Yeah, no.
1: That was what my bag was doing every time, and I was like, this thing is terrible. So I got a new bag, which I'm very grateful for.
0: That's great. What about you, producer Sandy? What are you grateful for today?
2: Well, I'm grateful for the long weekend and for the Pathfinder hike that my kids went on. So it's a yearly thing that all the Pathfinder clubs in the state do.
0: Okay.
2: It's a huge gathering. It takes a lot of work to sort
0: how
2: of
0: big of a hike
2: together.
0: It was.
2: So there's different grades depending on like fitness level and experience and that kind of thing. So my son actually did the A grade, and I don't know, like he probably would have done 20Ks of hiking, maybe more.
0: Wow.
2: Across the long weekend, but
0: amazing.
2: Yeah,
1: that's a lot.
2: All the work that goes into sort of planning it, and then
0: yeah.
2: all the staff that it takes to run it.
0: That's amazing. Yeah, where was the hike? Is it in Newcastle?
2: No, it was down close to Sydney. Again, I'm a little bit sketchy on the details because I did not go.
0: Yeah, but there you go. Sydney has some really amazing things.
2: Yeah.
0: I went to the Lane Cove National Park
2: yep.
0: for the first time in Sydney on the King's birthday weekend as well. And man, that place is beautiful.
2: Yeah.
0: There's some really nice walks around Sydney. Well, there you go. Great hike. It's always something to be grateful for. So let me tell you what's happening, what's coming up in today's show, friends. Today's show, we are going to be looking at when being rich actually makes you poor. This is going to be our first Bible study. Then we're going to be looking at how Los Angeles is cleaning their rivers in preparation for the U.S. Olympics. We are going to be talking about some exciting news for people with Down syndrome.
1: Okay.
0: How to beat diabetes naturally. That's going to be our interview with Christiana Leimena today. And finally, in our encounter with God, we're going to have a Bible study on the road to Emmaus. So stay tuned. We have a great show lined up for you today. Lots of exciting things for you to share with your friends, with your family, and think about God and praise Him for His goodness. This is Josiah Queen with Adonai.

0: That was Josiah Queen with Adonai, Lord of My Life. You're listening to The Breakfast Show on Faith FM. Before we get started into our Bible study, we have a quiz question, and then we're going to be talking a little bit about our prayer city for today. Producer Sandy, please, what is quiz question number one?
1: I have a multi-choice question to kick off the morning.
2: Ooh, okay.
1: To what does Paul compare the Church of Christ? To what does Paul compare the Church of Christ? Option A, a tree. Option B, a puzzle. Option C, a dream. Or option D, the human body. To what does Paul compare the Church of Christ? A tree, a puzzle, a dream, or the human body? And our listeners can go to 1 Corinthians 12, verses 12 to 26. Send us your answers to 0491-064-669. To what does Paul compare the Church of Christ? A, a tree, B, a puzzle, C, a dream, or D, the human body? 0491-064-669. Let us know that you're awake and listening to us by sending us in your answer, or even just say hello and good morning, guys. That would be great.
0: Yeah, that's right. It would be interesting, the dream one, I find interesting, that option. Because it depends on what kind of dream. It can be a good dream. It can be a bit of a chaotic one.
1: Yeah. And some correct answers from Elliot and Scaffy too.
0: Yeah, by the way, I think that all of these things, you could make an application to the church. Yeah. Not all these things have been used by Paul as a metaphor for the church. Only one, obviously. But I think that all these things you can actually relate to it, the workings of a church.
2: I would agree with that.
0: Yeah. All right, Ella, tell me a bit about the city that we are praying for today.
2: Okay.
0: What city is it and what is it famous for?
2: Today's prayer city is Milan in Italy. And I don't know how much you're into fashion. I've started getting into fashion actually a bit recently. And Milan is kind of like very highly regarded when it comes to high-end fashion. So that's probably what it's most well known for, is all the clothes like made in Italy, made in Milan, Italy. It's like, this is prestigious stuff. You know?
0: Yeah, right.
2: But I actually found, I looked up what are some fun facts about Milan. It actually has one of the world's oldest shopping malls.
0: Really?
2: Which is pretty interesting. But also, Leonardo da Vinci lived in Milan. You can actually visit a vineyard that he once tended. I didn't even know that. And then another thing that's really cool is that The Last Supper, that famous painting by Da Vinci, is found in Milan.
0: Right. I didn't know that.
2: Yeah, so there you go. There's a couple of fun facts.
0: Fun facts from Milan. So praying for Milan, beautiful big city in Italy. We're praying that the gospel will reach each and every heart and home in the place. I imagine that there will be very strong cultural nominal gap Christianity there, but maybe even a lot of atheism, I would imagine, as well,
2: in
0: Italy,
2: possibly.
0: And skepticism. I know that lots of Italians are very deeply Catholic, but a lot of times they're deeply Catholic because that's their tradition, that's what they were born into, that's what their parents brought them into, but not necessarily having the understanding. So I pray that my Catholic brothers and sisters in Milan and elsewhere in the world, they can discover the joy of reading the Bible.
2: Yeah.
0: And getting to know Jesus for themselves, not through any intermediaries. I think that's my big prayer for them. All right, let's move on to our Bible study today. Are you ready?
2: I'm ready.
0: Okay, so today we're going to be talking about the city of Laodicea. This is the last chapter in our Seven Churches of Revelation series. How did you like this series so far?
2: It's been really good.
0: Yeah, I learned.
2: I've been learning stuff.
0: Yeah, a bunch of things as well. I find it interesting. And the tip here to go through that I want to give, if you want to do your own study on Revelation, just look on the seven churches, looking at the historical significance and facts about the cities. They help to shed some light.
2: Yeah,
0: Jesus is using that as a context to what he was going to say to the churches, and then looking to what moment in the Christian history, this history of the church relates to that. So we're going to be looking at the church of Laodicea. So we are in Revelation chapter 3. And let me just tell you a little bit about Laodicea before we jump into the text.
2: Okay.
0: Laodicea was founded by a king called Antiochus II. He was the king of the Seleucid Empire, so that's like in that Turkey, Anatolia region. And what... So he named the city after his wife. His wife's name was Laodice.
2: Okay.
0: And he named the city Laodicea.
2: Yeah.
0: Which would be a nice gift for the wife. Imagine, Sandy, if your husband was a big king conqueror and he founded a whole city and called it, you know, how would you call a city? Sandia?
2: Yeah.
0: Yeah. So that's Laodicea. That's what the city name is. And the name of the city, Laodicea, the name means the right of the people. People's right.
2: Right.
0: Or justice for the people.
2: Interesting.
0: Yeah. It's a conjunction of two Greek words. Laos means people. Dikaios means righteousness or right or justice and so on.
2: Okay.
0: Now, Laodicea was a very famous city because it was tremendously wealthy.
2: Right.
0: They were big into banking, kind of like a New York City today. Like Wall Street. Wall Street of the ancient times is like Laodicea.
2: Yeah, okay.
0: So if you would do banking back in the days, because you did not want to keep your silver and gold coins hidden under your bed, because it's dangerous, you go to a bank, probably in Laodicea, if you had a lot of money, and these bankers, they would, you know, store this money up for you. They would accept deposits. They would lend money for 1% interest a month. They traded on their reputation because, you know, they had like, you know, safes and guards, and oftentimes they stored their money in the temples because then they leveraged on the existing infrastructure, security infrastructure of the temple.
2: Yeah, okay.
0: As well to store the money. And did you know that if a banker was found to be corrupted in the ancient times, there was like Roman Empire laws that would tell the bankers to... basically the death sentence.
2: Really?
0: Yeah.
2: Man, that's pretty intense.
0: Yeah, it's pretty intense. So they traded on their integrity.
2: Yeah, okay.
0: Okay, right. So that was the insurance of the time. Yeah. There's no lending insurance if you lost your money, but if they found out that there was some dodgy things going on with the banker,
2: yeah,
0: heads would roll.
2: Man, imagine if it was like that today. That'd be crazy.
0: I know. It's a dangerous profession.
2: Wow.
0: Yeah, and so Laodicea was famous for, number one, it's banking. They're really rich. So rich. Remember that we were talking about yesterday, the city of Philadelphia, how they were poor, but then Jesus says, you're actually rich.
2: Yeah.
0: Because they became poor after the big earthquake in 17 AD. We talked about that. And remember how the Roman Empire responded to help them up with their earthquake?
2: Yeah, you did mention it. I remember it was like a really weak.
0: They didn't do anything. Lame. They just gave like 5 years worth of tax exemptions.
2: Yeah, that's right.
0: Same thing happened to Laodicea in around AD 60. They also had a earthquake that devastated the city. But guess what? They were so rich, they didn't have any Roman Empire support at all. And they just rebuilt the whole city from scratch. Boom, like this.
2: Wow.
0: Yeah, here we have the money. No problems.
2: That's
0: so they were famous for their money, for their banking system. They were also famous for their fashion.
2: Ah.
0: Yes, we're talking about Milan and the fashion capital of the world. Well, Laodicea was like a fashion capital back in the ancient days, in the days of the apostles as well.
2: Yeah, interesting.
0: And they were particularly famous for their glossy black wool clothes.
2: Right.
0: So they had this sheep, they had like this glossy black wool, and they would have like the best coats you can buy in ancient times. They were from Laodicea. Right. We actually have some historical records of Roman Emperor Diocletian in the year around 300. And it was kind of a bit of a funny one. He was trying to lock up prices to fight inflation by decree. He was like indexing prices.
2: Look, oh, really?
0: The inflation was going off the charts. So if you think that it's just a common thing that, you know, governments try to force prices into a certain price, it's nothing new under the sun.
2: Yeah.
0: The Roman emperors were trying to do this. It always backfires, by the way. Every time that a government, they try to lock up prices, ignoring supply and demand realities, something bad happens.
2: Yeah.
0: Normally you have black markets or, you know, there's all kinds of collapses that happen. It doesn't work for the long term. May work for the short term.
2: Yeah.
0: So, but in those lists of items, they were fixing up the prices of Laodicean coats. And they were very expensive already.
2: Yeah.
0: They're saying they don't make them even more expensive.
2: Yeah, interesting. Actually, I got a funny story about coats. One of my friends that I made at uni while I was studying music, his auntie, I believe, is a seller of like really expensive mink fur coats.
0: Oh, okay.
2: In, I forget which European country it is, but somewhere like near Germany. And she said he visited her and she sold stuff to like really famous actors that have mink coats, like Nicolas Cage has come in and bought like a bunch of them from her, and they're like $70,000 each. Like they're just crazy expensive.
0: Wow.
2: But the other thing that's really funny, she said that there's like, there'll be mafia bosses that come in and get these coats as well. And I was like, man, imagine having to deal with the mafia as your...
0: He's like, they're filling in, can you fill up your registration, please? What's your occupation? Yeah. Mafia boss.
2: Yeah. Yeah. It'd be pretty scary, I reckon. I'd be like, oh, I hope you don't like rob me.
0: Right.
2: You know? But that's just an interesting side note. Mm.
0: Very interesting. And there's a third thing that they were famous for in Laodicea. They had lots going on for them. They were famous for this eye salve that they produced there.
2: Okay.
0: Mm-hmm. So this eye salve they made with like zinc and like saffron and a whole bunch of, you know, ingredients.
2: Right.
0: They had a medicine school and the medicine school was funded and, you know, and brought a lot of money for this eye salve. So it's an eye salve that was really good apparently for eye infections and eye inflammations, eye sore of all kinds. And this eye salve was like famous empire wide. They were bought and sold everywhere across the Roman Empire. It was like the eye salve.
2: Interesting.
0: They were also made in Laodicea.
2: There you go.
0: Okay, so it was like a paste of minerals with, you know, the earth that they get from somewhere. And,
2: yeah.
0: But apparently it was rich in zinc paste or zinc. So I think that they had some antimicrobial bacteria. Look, I do not know how effective they were, but it probably would be good enough for not make people blind.
2: Yeah.
0: It have some effect because it was ultra famous and it brought in a lot of money. It was like kind of the Monjaro and what was the name of the other drug that people are using? The semi-glutide one.
2: I don't know.
0: Everybody's using to lose weight.
2: Ozempic.
0: Ozempic. It's kind of the Ozempic of the time. I mean, you know how Ozempic is like 40% of the revenue in Denmark comes from sales of Ozempic.
2: Yeah, wow.
0: You know, just like incredible. This is like the Laodicean eye salve as well.
2: Yeah, okay.
0: So you can tell the city had lots going on for them. One thing that was not that great in Laodicea, they had their water. They had water coming from some springs and it was transported for a few kilometers via an aqueduct.
2: Okay.
0: And by the time that it reached the city, the water was actually quite disgusting because number one, it was lukewarm.
2: Oh.
0: And number two, it was full of minerals. So it was a bit yucky.
2: Yeah.
0: It was a bit yucky. Nobody liked it. So the city was also known for like bad water.
2: Interesting.
0: You know, if you wanted to drink water from Laodicea, you had to treat it first.
2: Yeah.
0: You know, like, you know, boil them or do something about it because the water was not great. So that's the city of Laodicea.
2: Right.
0: And there's a church there. They have archaeological excavations. They have found a bunch of things like two massive big theaters, a Roman city hall, and there's even a Christian church that has been found. So the church of Laodicea, well, we know it existed archaeologically. Yeah. We have, you know, dug up its remains, which is interesting.
2: Yeah, there you go.
0: Well.
2: That's pretty cool.
0: So let's read now what Jesus says to the church of Laodicea, and you see that all of these things that I mentioned, Jesus would use to teach them a lesson.
2: Okay.
0: Okay, so let's read it, verse 14 in Revelation chapter 3, please.
2: So it says, "And to the angel of the church of the Laodiceans write, these things says the Amen, the faithful and true witness, the beginning of the creation of God. I know your works, that you are neither cold nor hot. I could wish that you were cold or hot. So then, because you are lukewarm and neither cold nor hot, I will vomit you out of my mouth. Because you say, I am rich, have become wealthy, and have need of nothing, and do not know that you are wretched, miserable, poor, blind, and naked. I counsel you to buy from me gold refined in the fire that you may be rich, and white garments that you may be clothed, that the shame of your nakedness may not be revealed, and anoint your eyes with eye salve that you may see. As many as I love, I rebuke and chasten. Therefore be zealous and repent. Behold, I stand at the door and knock. If anyone hears my voice and opens the door, I will come into him and dine with him, and he with me. To him who overcomes, I will grant to sit with me on my throne, as I also overcame and sat down with my Father on his throne. He who has an ear, let him hear what the Spirit says to the churches.
0: Hmm. Did any of these statements by Jesus ring a bell?
2: Yeah. A few of them, actually.
0: A lot of them, right?
2: That's cool.
0: So instead of glossy black wool clothes, Jesus is recommending them to get some white clothes.
2: Yeah.
0: White garments. Instead of the eye salve of Laodicea, he's actually recommending spiritual eye salve.
2: Yeah.
0: And instead of, you know, banking and getting, you know, gold from the banks, he's talking about buy from me gold that is refined by fire. We're going to be looking into the symbolism of all of those things. And of course, there's the lukewarmness here, which is not neither cold. The city of Colossae had cold water, was very nice. People loved it in the ancient days.
2: Okay.
0: And there's another city nearby that had like really hot spring waters, which were very healing. It's just like, I wish you were either hot or cold.
2: Yeah.
0: Either you're offering refreshment or healing, but you know what? You're neither. And that's bothering me.
2: Yeah.
0: Yeah, we're going to be looking into that after the song. Before we get there, though, I want to offer you a resource. And the resource that I have for you is, if you're feeling that you're a bit like a Laodicean, that your faith, your walk with Jesus is a little bit lukewarm, I have a great resource here from my friend Robbie Bergen from The Faith Experiment. He wrote a book called Transforming Scripture. And he teaches you how to read the Bible in a way that transcends traditional reading so that you can get a proper spiritual journey out of reading the Bible. It's an incredible resource if you were into learning and reading the Bible for yourself and learning more about it. So if you'd like to get a copy of that book, I have copies here. I can send one to you. Text me #transform to 0491-064669, #transform, and I'll get you that book, Transforming Scripture, How to Meditate Through the Word of God by Robbie Bergen, here, one of our Faith FM show presenters. 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

0: was the Fountain View Academy Orchestra and Singers with Sound the Battle Cry. You're listening to The Breakfast Show. I have to say, I love the Fountain View Academy. They're an academy in the United States. An academy, for those who don't know, it's kind of like a high school, but then you live in the high school.
1: Oh, okay.
2: Boarding school.
0: It's a boarding, boarding school. But it's a boarding school with a big emphasis in music.
2: Mm.
0: So students go there, they have a big load of their learning is music, and they will cater it to the students. So if you play the harp, play the harp. If you play the piano, piano. If you're a singer, singer. And then they release these really beautiful videos of their music and all these different people.
2: In nature. It's absolutely stunning.
0: Yeah. It's stunning. So I definitely recommend for you to look up online Fountain View Academy Orchestra and Singers of Fountain View Academy. They're located in Canada.
1: Okay.
0: I've met some young people that went through the academy. They said that they loved their experience, and they were all exquisite musicians.
2: Mm. Yep.
0: In their own right. Yeah. All right, let's get in the answer to the quiz question, because producer Sandy was asking us, you know, does the church look like a tree? Does it look like a dream? Or does it look like a body? What was the answer to that one, Sandy?
2: The answer was Paul compares the Church of Christ to the human body.
0: Okay, to the human body.
2: And we had correct answers come through from Janelle, Sherry, and Davo.
0: Okay, so, well done, everyone. Shout out to you. Yes, the human body, each person in the church, they have a responsibility, a duty, and we're all working harmoniously to make disciples and to be witnesses to the gospel, the good news of Jesus.
1: Yeah.
0: Well, do you have another quiz question for us?
2: Certainly do. Who baptized Jesus before his ministry commenced? Who baptized Jesus before his ministry commenced? Send us your answer to 0491-064-669. Who baptized Jesus before his ministry commenced? And we have correct answers from Scaffy and from Elliot. Who baptized Jesus before his ministry commenced? 0491-064-669. Send us through your answers.
0: Yes, nice. All right, Elliot, let's get back into Laodicea here and explore what the things that Jesus is saying to them. He first starts with his title. So as I don't know if we emphasize that too much, but in the beginning of each letter, Jesus starts with a title of his.
1: Yeah.
0: And each time the title is pointing to something different about his character. So let me see if you can figure out what Jesus is pointing to here when he says, I am the Amen, the faithful and true witness, the beginning of the creation of God. What do you think that means? What is that pointing to?
1: That's a good question. I'm not exactly sure, except for I think it's like, it's pretty much pointing to the fact that he is God. That's what I reckon.
0: Yeah, he's a faithful and true witness about who God is.
1: Yeah.
0: Because he's God as well. So he's the Amen. The Amen meaning like he is the fulfillment of all the promises of God.
1: Yeah.
0: Because when you read a promise of God, you say Amen. You say, I am the Amen. I am the fulfillment of that promise already in me. And then the beginning of the creation of God, a lot of people stumbled in that idea, the beginning of the creation of God. It's the arche in Greek. A lot of people say, does that mean that Jesus was created? He has a beginning?
1: Yeah.
0: And in Greek, not necessarily. Arche can mean the beginning, but it can also mean the origin.
1: Yeah.
0: So he's like the origin of the creation of God. Like, so all creation was created through him.
1: Yeah. The beginnings of creation started with me.
0: Yeah.
1: Basically. Like, I was the one that kicked the whole thing off.
0: That's right. I'm the beginner.
1: Yeah.
0: Of the creation, of not the beginning, the beginner.
1: Yeah.
0: You know, it's so the origin, the source of the creation of God. And he says, I know your deeds. I know that you're neither cold or hot. I wish that you were cold or hot. And when we're looking at Laodicea and we were coming in full circle, because remember that one of the hints that we took from the book of Revelation was that the book of Revelation works in a lot of sevens.
1: Yeah.
0: There's a lot of cycles of seven trumpets, seven seals, seven churches. And when we look at the seven seals, we concluded that the seventh was, we're progressing in history. When you look at the seven trumpets, the seven seals, we're progressing in history from the times of the apostle John, or from the times of the apostles, all the way through the end of times, the second coming of Jesus. That's what the sevens are about. So following that logic, what period in the church history is the church of Laodicea referring to?
1: It would be our period.
0: Yeah, it would be the period of the church prior to the second coming of Jesus.
1: Yeah.
0: Which I would be, that would be our period.
1: Yeah.
0: We are living in the times of the church of Laodicea.
1: Okay.
0: And it is very interesting because the Christian church has never been so powerful, so prominent, so many churches, buildings, famous people, all these kinds of things. At the same time, Jesus is looking at that and saying, hey, you're thinking you're rich, right? But you're actually pretty poor.
1: Yeah, interesting.
0: And of course, he's talking about spiritually poor. So they might be rich in wealth, but they are poor in faith.
1: Yeah.
0: So it's a wake-up call. The church in Laodicea has something quite dark about it, which is, you remember how every time that Jesus is sending a message to the churches, he has some positive things to say and some negative things to say as well?
1: Like
0: some hate. This you have. You have hated the doctrine of the Nicolaitans. That's good.
1: Yeah.
0: But hey, this is what I have against you. You have lost your first love. That's the Church of Ephesus. Every time he just says, hey, you have this going on for you, but hey, this is I need to reprehend.
1: Yeah.
0: This is I need to rebuke. And all of the churches have that, except for Laodicea. Some churches only have positives, Philadelphia and Sardis, I believe. The other churches, have positives and negatives. Laodicea is the only one that has absolutely nothing going on for her.
1: Wow. There you go.
0: She just said, look, I'm trying to find something positive to talk about you, but I can't.
1: Yeah.
0: It's a bit of a confronting picture, isn't it?
1: Yeah, it is.
0: And it's us. And Jesus says, look, it's not without hope, though.
1: Yeah.
0: Laodicea is an interesting thing. It's like the people, the judgment of the people, and it's a bit of a judgment here that Laodicea is receiving.
1: Yeah.
0: Let's see what Jesus says here. He says, look, you're lukewarm. And what is that to be lukewarm in the Christian experience? Well, how do you interpret that?
1: I think of it as like you have neither fully surrendered or fully accepted God, and you haven't fully rejected him either. You're kind of half-half. You're on the fence.
0: You're nominal.
1: Yeah.
0: You're calling on the name of the Lord, but you're not. Your life doesn't really resemble at all the lives of, you know, the pious apostles, for example. Just like that life of a disciple, just a very vague resemblance. You're saying this, the things, but you're not on fire for Jesus. You're not on fire. You're not making disciples. You're not proclaiming. You're not helping out in the church. You're just like living in life just like everybody else, except that you have a name.
1: Yeah.
0: You're kind of carrying, it's a little bit the problem with the church of, the church that came before Laodicea. What was it? Was it Pergamum?
1: Philadelphia came before Laodicea.
0: Yeah, before Philadelphia.
1: Is Sardis.
0: Sardis, you have a name. You know, you have a name, you have a reputation that you are alive, but you're actually dead.
1: Yeah.
0: So Laodicea carries that a bit with that lukewarmness. And then Jesus says, because you say, you think, I am rich, I have become wealthy, I have need of nothing. Like the city of Laodicea. The city of Laodicea thought exactly that.
1: Yeah.
0: When the whole city was destroyed by an earthquake, they said, yeah, it's all right, I'm rich. I don't need anything. I don't need help from anyone.
1: Yeah.
0: I'll just rebuild myself. And I think that the church is trading a lot of their own strengths. Like, oh yeah, we have the programs, we have the theology.
1: Yeah.
0: We have the buildings, we have, you know, the ministries, the lights, the bells and the whistles and the musical instruments. Look, we have it all. We're just going to do it on our own. We know the rites, we know the motions of the Christian life. We're just going to do them and we're going to be fine.
1: Yeah.
0: But they don't realize that they're not depending on the Holy Spirit. And that's a big thing. It's kind of humiliating, actually, don't you think, to kneel down and pray to an invisible God and just recognize your worthlessness and your lack of power and your weakness. But this is exactly what the early Christians did.
1: Yeah.
0: They wouldn't leave their homes without kneeling down and making sure that God was with them.
1: Yeah, well, I think it maybe from an earthly perspective, it might seem humiliating, like self-humiliation, if you do that. But from like a perspective of like a spiritual perspective, you're realizing, well, that's actually not humiliation.
0: This is actually not humiliation at all. This is actually a true diagnosis.
1: Yeah.
0: Yeah. It's actually reality. I'm just reminding myself because I can't see it.
1: Yeah.
0: But I can see it through the Bible. And that's where we come here. Jesus says three things here. Look, this is what you need. Okay. Let me solve your problem for you. Buy from me gold refined by fire. Now, how do you buy gold refined by fire, which is the best kind of gold, pure gold, if you're poor and you don't have money?
1: I don't know. I'd love to know because then maybe I'd do it.
0: Look, a friend of mine shared this with me and I loved it. Actually, you don't really buy things with money, even today.
1: Interesting.
0: You buy things with time.
1: Okay.
0: Money is basically, it's a representation of time. You work for a time, you get paid for those hours.
1: Yeah.
0: And instead of storing that, you know, the money is just a representation of, hey, this is how many hours I worked for. And this is like a physical representation or a digital nowadays representation of that. So basically, you trade things, you buy things by trading your time, doing something, and then you trade the product of that time for something else.
1: Yeah.
0: And this is even truer when it comes to spiritual things. If you go to 1 Peter 1:7, this is what Peter says. So that the proof of your faith, being more precious than gold which is perishable, even though tested by fire, may be found to result in praise and in glory and honor in the revelation of Jesus Christ.
1: Okay.
0: So in the Bible, this idea of a faith is compared to be better than gold refined by fire.
1: Yeah.
0: And Jesus says, hey, come to me and buy some gold refined by fire. Say, hey, come in to me and change your time for Christian experience.
1: Yeah.
0: For faith. And how can you do this? How can I do that, Scaffy? It's very simple. This is actually one of the simplest things you're going to ever hear in your whole life. You just pray. Just ask God, God, can you please give me some faith experience?
1: Yeah.
0: Today. Can you please give me a new faith experience? And he will. It's just as simple as that. What, Scott, there's nothing more? No. You pray, then you wait. God will send the situation that he will use to increase your faith.
1: Yeah.
0: How good is that?
1: It's pretty awesome.
0: The second thing is buy for me clothes that are white garments. And white garments in the Bible, are they a symbol of what?
1: Like purity, symbol of holiness.
0: Yeah. That's right, righteousness.
1: Yeah.
0: Say, hey, look, don't trust in your own righteousness. Don't really have a really high esteem of how righteous you are. But look, instead, rejoice in the righteousness of Christ.
1: Yeah.
0: Rejoice in his good works. It's kind of a call for humility as well. And to accept, like, look, Christ's righteousness instead of my own righteousness. Because our righteousness does not come by works. Works are a good thing, important thing. It's part of our life. God has created us to walk in good works. So good works are totally a part of the Christian life, except that they don't impart any kind of righteousness. You know, it doesn't impart any kind of different status to us.
1: Yeah.
0: Or doesn't have any salvational effect on us. No, it's just a thing that we do because we have been transformed and we are grateful to God and we believe in his things. But we cannot consider ourselves better than anyone just because God made us rich in good works. So just to say, hey, buy from me these kinds of attitude.
1: Yeah.
0: These white garments of humility, of my righteousness. And then the third thing, this is my favorite one, it's the I solve.
1: Yeah.
0: The I solve, what is that, spiritually speaking?
1: I think being able to see like Jesus sees, being able to see like God sees.
0: Yeah.
1: You know, because oftentimes we can look at things with our own understanding, our own perspective, but God, like the Bible says, God sees the inward parts of man. Like outwardly, we can see people's actions, but God sees their heart, where their heart's at.
0: Boom. I think you're spot on. The word that I would use for that is like spiritual discernment.
1: Yeah.
0: Which we can buy from, instead of believing whatever we're believing from the world or from our own brains, just believing everything from the Bible. Just interpreting our life, our experiences, our thoughts from the Bible. You say, this is the I solve that we need. Including, for example, knowing that we are miserable and wretched and poor. This is our spiritual reality. Every day we would do well and remind ourselves of that. Jesus says, blessed are the poor in spirit, for theirs is the kingdom of heaven. So unless you're poor in spirit, unless you are like humble and you realize your great need for God, you won't be able to enter the kingdom of heaven.
1: Yeah.
0: And you need eyes off, because we naturally think that we're great. I mean, a lot of people think we're great. And those who are thinking that, oh, I'm wretched, I'm poor, I'm hopeless. Well, you also need to eye solve as well.

0: the door is being distracted with all of the glitter, all of the shine, all of the bling of Laodicea.
1: Yeah.
0: All of the distractions of this world. Jesus says, hey, if you pay attention, I'm knocking. Please open the door and I'm going to join your heart and make my home with you.

That was Sixpence None the Richer, Beautiful Scandalous Night. You're listening to The Breakfast Show on Faith FM. We're talking about Jesus standing at the door and knocking. And the promise is whoever wants to hear those knock and invite him in, he's going to come in and dine with them and them with him. And because of that, I got a resource here. Because a lot of people, they look at the scriptures, they look at the Bible, and they're like, man, this is so hard. This is so difficult to understand. I don't even know how to start. And I don't even know how to have a transformative journey with the Bible. And you know what, friends? This is one of the most beautiful things you can have in your life, is having the gift of being able to open the Bible and really reading it in a way that will fill your life. And if you want to know how to do this, I have a guide for you. It's called Transforming Scripture. It's a book here by Robbie Bergen that will teach you exactly how to have a structured yet flexible journey in the Bible, how to meditate in the Bible,

0: how to have a personal dialogue with God. It's really a very practical book on how to get the most out of the Bible to enrich, to transform your life so that you will see Jesus in ways that you have never seen before and you'll be transformed. You're going to be literally buying from God gold refined by fire, applying that eye salve in your eye and wearing those beautiful white garments that Jesus has to offer. If you'd like to have that experience yourself, well, this book is going to guide you through it. So text me, hashtag transform, because I can give these books to you. Faith FM gave me this permission, and I'm going to be sharing them with you. 0491-064-669, hashtag transform, and we'll send you this book. Allow it a couple of weeks to come, but it will come, and this is going to totally transform how you connect with the Bible. Now let's move on to the answer to the quiz question. Producer Sandy was asking the name of the brother that baptized Jesus. What was his name?
1: It was John the Baptist.
0: John the Baptist.
2: John the Baptist.
0: In Greek, when you look at it, like literally the translation of John the Baptist, John the Baptizing One.
2: There you go.
0: Yeah.
2: That's cool.
0: I think that in The Chosen, in that series, they call it John the Baptizer, which is also okay, but literally it's John the Baptizing One.
2: Yeah, there
0: John,
2: you go.
0: The one who baptizes people. Yeah,
2: I like
0: John
2: it.
0: The Baptist. Okay, well, we're going to move on now. We're going to have a bunch of interesting topics. I have some excellent, exciting news for people with Down syndrome from some research coming from Japan. We have good news from how Los Angeles is cleaning up the rivers in preparation for the Olympics. How to beat diabetes naturally through lifestyle. That's going to be our interview at 7:35. So if you have diabetes, you have to listen to that one. And finally, Road to Emmaus. We're going to be looking at the experience of the disciples when they were talking to Jesus in the Road to Emmaus. So this is going to be ahead of us today. We're going to be listening to a song now, and then after the song with our news section for today. So this is Phil Wickham, Look to Jesus, right after the ad.
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0: research shows children starting secondary school are at the highest risk of social media distress. Sarah Wiedersain explains.
1: A landmark decade-long study by the Murdoch Children's Research Institute has found the dangers of using social media for 2 hours or more a day were the greatest for students aged 12 to 13. It looked at the behaviour and mental health of 1,200 Melbourne children and found it was especially harsh for girls. For every 100 females in this age group, there were 11 extra cases of poor well-being and severe depressive symptoms a year down the track compared to friends who were on social media less than an hour a day. Scientists at Deakin University have told SMH The Age the start of puberty for girls often means they're more sensitive to peer approval and exclusion. Sarah Wiedersain reporting.
0: A man's been charged with murder over an alleged kidnapping in Sydney's northwest. An investigation was launched when police were told a woman had not returned home. Their inquiries led them to arrest a man in bushland on the New South Wales south coast and charge him with murder. The woman's body hasn't been found. US President Donald Trump has backpedaled on major strikes in Iran after threatening to hit the country very hard. Reid Butler reports.
2: The US president says all parties have agreed to a deal, but the word certainly feels this morning like whiplash, because only hours ago Trump was threatening the most powerful strikes yet on Iran and even talking about taking control of Karg Island, that critical Iranian oil hub. Now those strikes have been cancelled because Trump claims Iran's leadership has approved a draft agreement that would extend the ceasefire, reopen the Strait of Hormuz, and launch 60 days of negotiations on Iran's nuclear program. Trump has posted this on Truth Social. Discussions and final points have been, in both concept and great detail, approved by all parties involved. Now, the US naval blockade in the Strait will remain in place until the final approval, and apparently the signing will be announced soon.
0: The UK Defence Secretary's resigned after less was spent on British defence programs than promised, potentially putting AUKUS at risk. Defence journalist Shashank Joshi has told the BBC the budget black hole could be anything from £15 to £25 billion.
3: There are a series of commitments that have been made, and they cannot be made to fit together on the existing spending envelope. And by that, I mean F-35s, carrier strike, AUKUS, next generation submarines, the GCAP program, all of the munitions and other things that make an army ready and capable of actually deploying on the battlefield.
0: In other news, a former Hell's Angel has been deported from Bali to Adelaide after being detained while hiding in the toilet of a private jet. News Corp is reporting Angelo Pandelli was on a flight headed for Mozambique. And the Pentagon has declared there's no hazard after an earlier air quality issue forced the building into lockdown, prompting a hazmat response. This is Air News. Round 15 of the NRL got underway last night with a special game in Sydney. Terry Daniel reports.
4: Reigning NRL premiers, the Brisbane Broncos, have suffered their sixth straight loss, thumped by the South Sydney Rabbitohs 48-6 at Olympic Stadium. South's prop in their newest debut, John Rattle, told Nine he was delighted to be selected, and they were playing for teammate Jai Arrow, who's been diagnosed with motor neurone disease.
5: Really grateful to the South for giving me the opportunity to make my debut and to get a win on such a special round for Jai too, something I'm really grateful for. It's a privilege to be involved in such a special round, and yeah, just grateful to make my debut here.
4: Terry Daniel, Air Sport.
0: In the AFL, a massive 57-point win for Adelaide over the Western Bulldogs. The Crows' Josh Rochelli booted four goals and has told Fox Footy he's been amazed by the efforts of skipper Jordan Dawson.
6: The one word that comes to mind is just inspiring. Just to see him go out week in, week out. He's had such a tough year, but yeah, he's one of the most inspiring people that I've ever met.
0: And NBA legend Charles Barkley has called San Antonio the dumbest basketball team in the history of civilization after the Spurs blew a 29-point lead to lose to the Knicks in Game 4 of the finals. Australian Independent Radio News.
7: Today's weather: Sydney at 21 degrees with 0 to 1 mils of rain expected. Newcastle at 21 with 0 to 3 mils of rain. Melbourne a sunny 19 degrees. Brisbane at 23 degrees with 0 to 3 mils of rain. Perth at 17 degrees with 0 to 3 mils of rain expected. Adelaide at 24 with 0 to 1 mils of rain. Hobart a sunny 15 degrees. Canberra at 17 and sunny with some fog expected this morning. Darwin a sunny 33 degrees and our prayer city Milan at 24.
8: Listening to The Breakfast Show on Faith FM with Scaffy and Elliot and producer Sandy. And in today's show, we're going to be talking about LA cleaning up the rivers in anticipation of the Olympics. Let's see if they're going to do a good job or not. Elliot is going to be sharing with us their efforts. I'm going to be sharing with us some really interesting and exciting news, I believe, for people with Down syndrome.
7: Yeah, okay.
8: Yeah. We are also going to be talking about having an interview at 7:35 with Christiana Leimena. She's a researcher and she's going to be sharing with us how to beat diabetes naturally.
7: Wow.
8: Through lifestyle medicine. And we are also going to have a Bible study on the road to Emmaus that's going to be shared by my friend Elliot with us. We're going to have a nice conversation about that one at our 8 o'clock slide. But before we get into any of that, we have a quiz question number 3 of today's show. Please, producer Sandy.
9: Question number 3. Who am I? God breathed the breath of life into me and I became a living being. Who am I? God breathed the breath of life into me and I became a living being. Our listeners can send their answers to 0491-064-669. Who am I? God breathed the breath of life into me and I became a living being. Scaffy, what's your answer? Elliot's on it. Elliot is on it. Yes, Scaffy's got it too.
7: There you go.
9: 0491-064-669. Who am I? God breathed the breath of life into me and I became a living being.
8: Okay.
7: I feel like the questions today are a lot less challenging than yesterday's ones, which is good. I'm happy about it.
8: Yes, yes. Bruce Senny's nice, taking
9: nice
8: it easy.
9: Brain break coming into the weekend.
7: Absolutely. Thank you.
8: All right. Well, tell me about Los Angeles. Look, I am a bit skeptical.
7: Okay.
8: Because of the Paris Olympics. Because in the Paris Olympics, Elliot, I don't know if you remember, I was following the triathlon, and the triathlon involved swimming in the Seine River in Paris.
7: Okay.
8: And they actually had to postpone the event for many days because the waters were not in an acceptable level of cleanliness in spite of their effort. And even when they were, some of the athletes reported that some really strange floaty matters.
7: Ugh.
8: No, were as they were swimming, they touched and they bumped into their mouths.
7: Yeah.
8: And I don't want to really get into the details of what those matters would have been, would not be tasty.
7: No, that is nasty.
8: And that's after the river was deemed as clean and good to go.
7: Yuck.
8: I'm wondering, are we going to have the same problem with LA? What are you going to do about that, my friend?
7: Okay.
8: Are you in charge of it, first of all?
7: I'm not in charge of it.
8: And lucky you.
7: Good thing I'm not in charge because I feel like I would...
8: That would be a big challenge.
7: It'd be a big challenge. But it's interesting because... the LA authorities, they're realizing, okay, we're going to have to clean up LA a bit for the Olympics. Because if they're going to be hosting the Olympics in America and parts of the events, some of the events will be held in LA. And so they're thinking, well, we have to make sure we can clean this place up so that especially for water-based events, there's no rubbish. And so... with this problem in mind, this is where it gets interesting. They thought, who can we go to that knows cleaning up water the best? It turns out there is a Dutch man. His name is Boyan Slat. Have you ever heard of Boyan Slat before?
8: No.
7: Okay. Neither had I until
8: I heard about the Flying Dutchman before.
7: He's not the Flying Dutchman.
8: Okay.
7: He's the... water cleaning Dutchman, I guess you could say, because this guy, Boyan, he is the CEO of a not-for-profit organization called the Ocean Cleanup.
8: Okay.
7: Have you ever heard of the Ocean Cleanup?
8: I might have, actually.
7: So it's interesting because the ocean...
8: At least the guy's removing plastic from the ocean and creating, dormants and jewelry with it.
7: Yeah, well, they're cleaning up all the ocean's plastic, basically.
8: Yeah, nice.
7: Which is really, really cool. It's actually a really cool endeavor. So, yeah, that organization, the Ocean Cleanup, their whole purpose is to do exactly that, clean up the oceans, especially all the like the plastics that are, you know, polluting all the oceans that we see.
8: Yeah, it'll be very hard because most of those plastics are microplastics. Like,
7: well, yeah.
8: How do you even capture that?
7: That's the thing.
8: To have like a very fine sieve.
7: I don't think you can capture all the microplastics, but the macroplastics, like the big things that are, you can pick them up with your hands. Those are the things that they're trying to filter out from big water streams and you know, sources of water. And the thing that I think is really cool about this organization is that their endeavor is to put themselves out of business. They want to clean up the world enough so that they no longer need.
8: They're not needed. They can move on, do something else.
7: Exactly. Which I'm like, that's awesome.
8: Yeah, love it.
7: Because a lot of this, you know, you see these businesses that aim to help things, but in reality, they just kind of constantly perpetuate the things so that they can keep getting paid. Like, I don't want to go too much into detail about this, but I have heard it said.
8: Yeah, these are big criticism to a lot of foreign aid agencies. Yeah. And
7: so things like homelessness.
8: Yeah, homelessness.
7: And helping out the homeless, especially in America.
8: In America. Mm-hmm.
7: Those agencies actually don't necessarily really help the homeless because once there's no more homeless people, they stop getting money.
8: Yeah.
7: Agencies stop getting money. So
8: yeah,
7: it's actually cool.
8: Those criticisms before.
7: Yeah. And it's cool that this guy, he's not like that. He actually wants to genuinely clean up the world.
8: Great vision.
7: Which is awesome. And the whole backstory of it is that when Boyan was 16, he went to Greece, went scuba diving, and found that there was more rubbish in the water than there were fish. All he was seeing was all this trash, all these plastics and garbage.
8: Imagine, like, you're paying the top dollar to go to Greece, and then when you go there to dive, you're just like, look, that a 1959 Pepsi can.
7: Yeah, exactly. Like, just all this rubbish. And his thought was, why can't we just clean this up? Like, literally, why can't we just clean it up? And so that actually started
8: up. Love it, man. So good.
7: The Ocean Cleanup. So the authorities in LA, they've asked him to help clean up the rivers in LA. And there's actually one river or one creek called the Bologna Creek near Marina del Rey. And they've already put one of these inventions that Boyan Slat has made called the Interceptor. Now, this is kind of cool. The Interceptor is this device that he's made that is able to basically filter out and capture all the plastics, which are then picked up onto a boat and sorted into like containers. And then the containers are picked up by cranes and lifted onto the land. So how it kind of works is after it rains, and it's especially useful for when it rains, because then all the plastics and all the rubbish that's on the streets and whatnot will get washed into the waterways. And from there, when it's in these waterways, they put out this interceptor, which is like a big net, basically, that goes across the span of the river or creek or wherever it is.
8: Mm-hmm.
7: They put it out so it spans across that water, body of water. And as all this rubbish is getting, you know, is flowing along with this water, this wide kind of V-shaped net will funnel all the rubbish towards the center, like a mouth. And then there's a boat that's at that center, or the center mouth point of this net, basically, or this funneling device. And on the boat is a conveyor belt that actually brings all the rubbish from the water. The conveyor belt will collect it from the water, bring it up into the boat, drop it off into these different carriages or containers that will house all this rubbish. And once the containers are full, they'll get cranes that come in and pick the containers up off the boat, empty all the rubbish onto the land into, you know, whatever trucks or dumpsters or whatever. They put the containers back, and they just keep doing this. So all the rubbish that's getting in is
8: so cool.
7: Filtered. Yeah, which is so awesome. And I thought this was really interesting because they've actually used this device in Bologna Creek for a couple of years now. So it's not necessarily new, but I think what LA is trying to do is put more of them, like implement more of them around so that they can help quickly filter out and clean up LA's waterways. But the interceptor that's in LA at the moment, get this, it collects around 12.7 tons. So that's 12,000 kilos of rubbish every year from West Side communities like Venice, Beverly Hills, and Santa Monica, which I think is incredible. And then, this is awesome.
8: Wow. So impressed.
7: Yeah. As of 2026, this is so cool. The ocean cleanup has removed over 50 million kilos of plastic and rubbish worldwide. So 50,000 tons of waste. Man. They've been able to clean it up, which
8: that
7: is
8: amazing. So with that interceptor, this cleanup interceptor device.
7: Yeah.
8: So they're hoping to clean up all of the river waste in Los Angeles ahead of the Olympics?
7: I think so.
8: Or just the ones that are going to be used for the competition?
7: I would hope it's all of them.
8: Man, it's just a simple machine. It's a simple solution.
7: Yeah.
8: But I love it. It's nothing really fancy.
7: It's actually,
8: just someone with an idea and they just put it in practice, applied some engineering and voila, problem solved.
7: And it's pretty cool because like the thing that I really loved, I saw this quote actually from Boyan Slat, the guy who made the company or that organization, the Ocean Cleanup. He said, when people say something is impossible, the sheer absoluteness of that statement should be a motivation to investigate further. And I'm like, that's so true.
8: I love it.
7: If someone's like, you can never clean all the rubbish in the world, he's like, that's so absolute, that's ridiculous. Like, let's investigate. And turns out, actually, you can clean up the rubbish, which I think is so awesome, you know? So that's a pretty good news story as far as what I think news is.
8: Yeah.
7: You can clean up the waterways.
8: And I really hope that when it can clean up the plastics and other floating objects, you know, of a biological nature as well. So that next time that the swimmers will jump in for their triathlon, I hope they can really have the time of their lives.
7: Yeah. And it's cool because like they had this problem, you know, where do we filter out all this water? They kind of stuck at a crossroads. How do we do this? But then they figured out, they came up with ideas of how to actually clean it up. And likewise too, actually, I think with our relationship with God, tying it into our relationship with God, sometimes we might get to a stage where we feel a bit lost, you know, don't know really where to go. We thought things were going to go one way and they may not have. So what do we actually do in those situations? Well, I have a giveaway for anyone that's in that situation. It's the book, Have You Ever Been Lost by Chris Holland. And it addresses this very question, you know, what do we do when we feel like we're lost and we don't know where to go or what we should do, our next steps, our next course of action? The Bible actually gives us answers to that. And this book explains those answers to us. So if you would like a copy of it, text us here with the code word hashtag lost to 0491-064-669 and we can get a copy of this to you. So hashtag lost to 0491-064-669. We're going to be listening now to the song Come to Me by Jaden Lavick.

0: Jaden Levick with Come to Me. It's now time for the answer to the quiz question. Who was the person who was breathed in by God and became a living being? Producer Sandy?
1: It was Adam.
0: Adam.
1: Yes. First of God's created. Yeah,
0: our first father of humanity. Yeah. So there you go.
1: Humans.
0: That's all right. Perfect. Mr. Elliot, let's talk about, I think, a really, really cool research that just came through from Japan. It's really a breakthrough, and I think that folks with Down syndrome, I think they will find that exciting as well.
2: Okay.
0: Well, let's start with Down syndrome. Down syndrome is when a person has an extra copy of the chromosome 21. So it's the most common live birth survivable chromosomal disorder, and with an incidence of about 1 in 700.
2: Okay.
0: So that's the statistics there. Now, it has been known for more than 50 years that the cause of Down syndrome was, in at least most cases, this extra pair, or they call it trisomy, of the 21st chromosome. And until now, there's no real way to remove this extra chromosome from those cells.
2: Right.
0: But scientists at the Mie University in Japan, they made a big step forward in the Down syndrome research. They used the CRISPR-Cas9 gene editing system. Have you heard about that one?
2: I have heard about
0: it. So this is a very pretty cool. It's like molecular scissors that are guided by an RNA molecule, and they know exactly where to cut. So this it's adapted from a bacteria defense system.
2: Yeah.
0: Look, it's way beyond my pay grade to understand.
2: Yeah, it's pretty crazy.
0: How it works. It's basically having a scissor that is made of molecules that knows exactly which proteins to cut down in the DNA, and they can even replace it. So what they've done is, for the first time, they were able to set up that molecular cutting system to just cut the extra copy of the chromosome 21 from human cell lines. Now, this is also really interesting. So what they would do is this, to research. They would get blood donations from patients with Down syndrome.
2: Okay.
0: From this blood, they will centrifuge the blood, and they will extract from that blood sample a cell that is the precursor of white blood cells.
2: Okay.
0: With that precursor of white blood cells, they apply another technique, which they use different chemicals, reactions, and sometimes even a harmless virus, and they can force that cell to adapt and become a stem cell.
2: Yeah.
0: So remember back in the days when the whole conversation of stem cells, oh yeah, I have to get them from embryos and so on.
2: Yeah.
0: Since 2006, I believe, there's a guy that we even won the Nobel Prize for that. He managed to get our own body cells from our blood and transform them into stem cells.
2: Wow. That's pretty incredible.
0: Which is pretty awesome technology already. So basically they use that, and then they apply this CRISPR-Cas9 gene editing technique to chop down the extra pair of the 21st chromosome.
2: Wow.
0: And then when these cells were replicating, in 30% of the cases, the extra pair of the 21st chromosome was not replicated through. So the cell became just a normal cell.
2: Wow.
0: And they found that with this normal cell, it survived. These cells would survive longer.
2: Yeah.
0: They will grow faster. They will produce fewer harmful metabolic byproducts. And the mitochondrial function, so the mitochondria is where the energy of the cells is processed, was more efficient. So basically resulting in a full restoration of cellular health. This is the first time that they were able to remove a full chromosome from the cell, and then the cell would replicate, and they would suppress the cell's natural desire to replicate that extra chromosome.
2: Yeah.
0: So basically from a cell with the extra 21st chromosome, it will become a cell with just normal chromosomes. Now, this is very early stages, very early laboratory results, but it's very promising because in the future, what they predict that can happen, and of course, there's a bunch of testing that needs to be done.
2: Yeah.
0: But for people that live with Down syndrome comes with a couple of common co-ailments with it, including heart dysfunctions, heart diseases, and also frontal lobe impairments as well.
2: Okay.
0: Which, you know, so basically if we have, if, you know, people with Down syndrome, they struggle with memory, with planning, because the frontal lobe is reduced in size.
2: Yeah.
0: And over 50% also have some congenital heart diseases.
2: Wow. Okay.
0: As well. So this treatment, if it works, it could develop into a treatment where, let's say, a person with Down syndrome, they go there, they get their own blood taken out. This blood is treated so that they will now remove the extra chromosome and become normal chromosomes. And then that can be added back to the patient to heal and to replace, for example, these heart or brain conditions.
2: Yeah, okay. That's pretty cool.
0: So that would, you know, increase the clarity, memory, planning abilities, heart, and so on, and increase longevity as well of people with Down syndrome. So this is a very, very interesting research that I think is quite exciting. I find it, like, fascinating, man, how God gives us just like wisdom to understand his creation and to find out solutions to counteract some of the effects, you know, that of this disease that has been, that has entered.
2: Absolutely. That's pretty incredible.
0: Isn't that interesting?
2: Yeah. Because like I would, it sounds kind of crazy to think, but imagine that, like, you get to a stage where any kind of disease or like birth defect that happens, you can just be like, oh, we've got a quick injection to give you and it'll fix like that issue, you know, which is kind of crazy. I'm not saying that's exactly what's going to happen.
0: Yeah,
2: like,
0: but in the future. But look, exactly.
2: Yeah.
0: And look, they said, that, you know, this, the research points out that people with Down syndrome are among the happiest people in the planet.
2: Yeah, that's so true.
0: And I've met, you know, people with Down syndrome before. I've you know, and you know, they're fun. They're very loving. They bring a lot of joy. I spoke to parents of people with Down syndrome. They said, look, they love it. This is the best thing ever. I mean, of course, we're living with a genetic condition here.
2: Yeah.
0: It's a health condition, you know. But at the same time, in that being said, people with Down syndrome are able to do some incredible things. There's a story that I really love about two Down parents with Down syndrome. They had a child. Their son does not have any. They did not. Was not born with Down syndrome.
2: Really?
0: Yeah.
2: Wow.
0: Yeah, and their son is. He has become a full grade medical doctor.
2: Whoa.
0: And you know, and their parents, you know, they work. They pay through their his education, and he graduated and became a. He became a doctor.
2: Yeah, that's incredible.
0: So it's amazing, you know. I think there's a lot of prejudice, a lot of misconception about people with Down syndrome.
2: Yeah.
0: And you know, actually, for me, I find it very, I find it sad that the law would allow for people, when they see that, you know, that their baby's carrying Down syndrome, that they are given the option to terminate the pregnancy. I think that it's. I remember that when I was, my wife was pregnant, and I was thinking to myself, like, what if that happens to me? So, you know what? I was praying to God and said, God, what do I do? And the response that I got from God is that, Joseph, is that if that's my plan for you, guess what? You're going to learn so much and you're going to love that whole experience.
2: Yeah.
0: And that's what, because I would not, my wife and I would choose, like, we would not choose to, you know, perform an abortion. If that came to that case, if we found out, because I think that there's some exams that can find out fairly early on in the pregnancy, if that's the case.
2: Yeah.
0: But look, I when I see people with Down syndrome, you know, living their best lives and, you know, doing businesses and working, I saw another story of a man with Down syndrome who opened up a pizza restaurant.
2: Really?
0: And apparently pizza was pretty amazing.
2: Yeah.
0: So, yeah, you know, I love the possibilities of all of that. But at the same time, I'm glad that we are finding out ways to diminish, to alleviate the suffering that this can cause.
2: Yeah, especially if you can fix the heart conditions that,
0: that heart most people and the neurological conditions as well.
2: Yeah, absolutely. That'd be awesome. I actually, there's a comedian, his name's Shane Gillis, and I saw a clip of him talking about how he has like cousins and stuff that have Down syndrome. And he's like, dude, they are the happiest people I've ever met.
0: Yeah.
2: Like all of them, they just have so much fun. They just enjoy life. Mm. He tells a story of his uncle Danny, who loves to sneak all these grilled cheese sandwiches into places. It's so funny, man. Just the way he tells the story is epic. He's like at a restaurant, they're eating food, and it's like, Danny, why are you sneaking a grilled cheese sandwich? And he's like eating. It's just funny. So, yeah, but that's really awesome. Yeah.
0: It is awesome. And look, I think that we have all, in one way or the other, we have all been affected by the effects of sin. Yeah. We are nowhere close to God's original perfection for us. You know, when you know, when Adam will see us, he will be crying, I believe. There's an author that, that said that in a book, you know, because we have all been affected by sin, and we are all so far from the original plan that God has created for us. The good news that all of us will get a complete, total makeup, makeover. When Jesus returns, he's going to, the Bible says, transform this body of death into a glorious body.
2: Man, wouldn't that be so
0: And that's going to be amazing. And that's going to be everyone. Everyone will be included. And then we will have true bodily perfection.
2: Yeah.
0: Because at the moment, all of our bodies have issues. They're all marred by sin in one way or the other.
2: Yeah, exactly.
0: Yeah, but Jesus is going to redeem us from that. Yeah. And I'm looking forward to it.
2: Oh, that's going to be so awesome.
0: So exciting news coming from Japan. Yeah. And new techniques, new technologies. But ultimately, the greatest healing of all times will come when Jesus comes. The Bible says that when Jesus will come, he will bring healing on his wings. Yeah. Which I think it's a beautiful way of putting it. We're now going to be listening to a song. This is James David Carter with Everlasting God. Let us know, what do you think about that research? Do you have any person with Down syndrome that's part of your life? We want to give them a shout out. Why don't you give them a shout out too? 0491 064 669.

0: That was James David Carter with Everlasting God. And now it's the time for our interview. We have Christiana Limena today, and she is going to be sharing with us a little bit about how to tackle diabetes through lifestyle medicine. Christiana, good morning to you. It's great to have you with us on the breakfast show.
1: Oh, thank you so much for having me. Really appreciate it.
0: Oh, it's our pleasure. Look, when we think about medicine, I want to start by exploring this idea of lifestyle medicine. Because when you think about medicine, we think about tablets and injections and all these kinds of procedures. But lifestyle medicine doesn't sound like there's a whole lot of tablets involved in it. Can you tell us a little bit more about what is lifestyle medicine?
1: Yeah, lifestyle medicine is an incorporation actually that works together with conventional medicine, and it is now growing in terms of its movement amongst medical doctors and also other allied health professionals. And it's a medical approach that utilizes evidence-based lifestyle interventions that can prevent, that can manage, and even reverse chronic disease. So it's basically like the health professionals talking to the patients and spending more time in being able to work with the patients to see where they're at with their lifestyle habits and where they can improve really harness on the issues that they have. So it emphasizes, it's got these like six core pillars. So it's got a whole food approach, which is plant-based predominantly. And it's got like the aspect of physical activity, restorative sleep, stress management, avoidance of risky substances. And that might also play a part as well with the risky behaviors, but also positive social connections, where we see there is an importance of where a link actually between social connection and also stress management. So it's a very holistic kind of approach. Those are the six pillars of lifestyle medicine. And I think it's really something that the more and more people are seeing the benefits of it. And I think it's definitely worthwhile when we're looking at lifestyle chronic diseases, which is actually rampant and globally, not just in Australia. We need to understand and tackle not just using medicine, but actually using, what can we do first to tackle the things that are actually causing this disease.
0: You know, look, I'm thinking, Christian, as you're saying, I think I'm finding this all absolutely amazing. I'm thinking that moms all around the world are feeling vindicated because they were the first lifestyle medicine advocates, I think, when they say, eat your veggies, go to bed early, go play outside.
1: Yes,
0: what they're basically doing is like, now we have all this science backing that up and we have like very experienced researchers telling the same things. But I think that a lot of moms saying, yep, I knew it all along.
1: It is true because these are basic things. And I think people undermine the basic things and they don't realize that their lifestyle, whether it's sitting more and, being inside more and sleeping super late, that actually contributes to our health in the long run.
0: Absolutely. So tell me about diabetes, because diabetes is a very prevalent metabolic condition, isn't it, in Australia? Tell us a little bit about this, how big it is. Is it growing? Is it diminishing? What's happening with diabetes? And can we do anything regarding lifestyle to tackle diabetes, or is just, traditional medicine?
1: Yeah, so diabetes, type 2 diabetes is a chronic lifestyle condition. The body actually resists the normal effects of insulin or fails to actually produce enough of it. And it causes like buildup of sugar, which is the glucose, what the body recognizes, in the bloodstream. And it can't actually enter into the cells for energy. And so it has the stats really for diabetes in Australia. It's about 1 in 15 Australians are living with diabetes.
0: That's a lot.
1: And so that's about like 1.3 million people. And almost 1 in 5 women who gave birth, they found that in the latest report in 2023-2024, they're diagnosed, almost 1 in 5 women are diagnosed with gestational diabetes. Mm. And so it's something that I think we need to consider because it is a, you know, it affects a lot of people. And I think every single person, well, most people would say that you know someone who actually has diabetes, who's struggling with diabetes, well, type 2 diabetes, that is.
0: Yes, absolutely. Look, I think that pretty much most, if not all, my family members, they lived with diabetes, and but they didn't really know how to treat it with lifestyle intervention. So, where is the state of the science there? What can we do that can actually make a difference in diabetes, and can diabetes actually go into remission? Like, can you revert it, or is it just a condition that people are normally bound to live with for the rest of their lives?
1: Yes, there is absolutely hope today that we can see more and more and that people who have type 2 diabetes can actually go into remission. And this has actually been shown in a number of different studies, but also Diabetes Australia, Diabetes UK, and the American Diabetes Association recognize that people can go into diabetes remission. So that means the remission actually means that the blood sugar levels return to the non-diabetic range for at least 3 months without diabetes medication. And so now, some people may, depending, of course, on the severity, it may, for some it might actually be a lot quicker for them to bring their blood sugar down. That's the HbA1c. So there is actually hope, and there have been a number of different kinds of studies. And I'm just thinking even there was a lesson from the Marshall Islands, which is, mm-hmm. It's an island that is between Hawaii and Australia, and it's quite remote. And anyway, 100 years ago, diabetes was just not even heard of, and people were just eating from what is there from the island. So they lived off the land, so they were eating whole food stuff. Mm-hmm. But then gradually, when people were migrating in, and there were just new influences coming into the land, so 30%, so there was no diabetes at all whatsoever on the island. So this is like an isolated case. But then by the 1990s, 30% of the adult population ended up getting type 2 diabetes.
0: Wow.
1: And by 2000, it increased to 35%. So there was a bunch of Seventh-day Adventist mission group, actually, called Canvasback Missions. They went back to Marshall Islands, and they saw what was happening. There were a team of doctors who were doing a week of cancer surgeries, ENT work, etc. And they saw that it was like diabetes was unfolding there. And so they decided to do partner with the government, the U.S. Department of Army. And they did this research study, and they did a randomized controlled trial. And they were finding that in teaching the people in reducing the ultra processed foods and some of the unhealthy, I guess, simple carbohydrates, they were finding that it was actually able to help them to reduce the numbers of diabetes in that island, and which is really outstanding when you can see a lot of these the changes that people made. Like, people were just, you know, they were eating, yeah, I guess for breakfast, every morning would be like donuts and coffee or pancakes, mm-hmm. with a cup of sugar, and lunch is sticky rice and meat, and spam was a big thing. And so it's very high, simple carbohydrate and even high saturated fat kind of diet.
0: That's fascinating. So we know that there is an association, you know, with the lifestyle and diabetes. So what can we do, you know, in practice? Like, let's say someone, you know, today, our listener, they have type 2 diabetes and say, you know, I wanted to change one thing that will actually decrease or diminish the symptoms of my type 2 diabetes. What is it that they can actually do to reverse it?
1: Yeah. Firstly, they'll need to work together with the health professional. And one of the things that I think it will be good to consider is that asking the health professional, I want to make a change with my lifestyle, because I'm hearing that there are evidences that I can make a difference. You know, I can change things and it can help me. So firstly is like get moving, because when you're moving, it helps

0: into the muscle cells. And so that's where there is a reduction of the glucose in the blood, in the circulation. So that's one thing with moving is really important to do.
1: So physical activity, any kind of physical activity will do, or is there a specific kind of workout? Well, is that any wisdom in that area?
0: Yeah, so physical activity includes, well, generally if someone needs, is like the minimum number is 150 minutes of exercise, and that includes whether it's like walking, even just to walk to start with, and also incorporating a bit of HIIT as well, which is a high intensity training. And also resistance exercise. So where now, obviously, for someone who has never actually exercised before, this is where you want to be able to have someone guiding you. So an exercise, it could be an exercise physiologist, and asking the doctor, hey, I want to be able to have services with exercise physio to help me to know how to actually move more, and yeah, what are some of the things where I can push myself further. So cardio exercise. So even if you've never really walked much, just moving a little bit more, getting up from your seats more. One of the things that that we are finding also is that in exercising your soleus muscle, so when you're sitting down, lifting both your heels can also reduce some of the blood sugar from the circulation. Yes, just by lifting your heels after you're eating, you're sitting down, or even when you're actually in a meeting, right, in a board meeting or whatever, you're actually lifting your heels, and that helps to reduce, because again, exercise helps to actually unlock the gate for the glucose to go into the muscle cells.
1: That's amazing.
0: Then the other one, is to see a dietitian.
1: Okay, yes, that's what I was going to go next. Like, what about on the diet side of things?
0: The diet side of things is actually really important, and where you need to, a person can actually go into seeing a dietitian. How can I actually go into a journey of being more plant-based? And there are actually evidences that have been shown that plant-based diets have actually helped with reducing or many different things, losing weight. So losing weight is a really important aspect of diabetes remission. And look, we actually have a Elia Wellness has a 12-week diabetes program for anyone who wants to actually reduce their symptoms, risk factors, but also go into remission. The findings has been really powerful that the reduction of the HbA1c is similar to taking metformin, and by just changing your lifestyle. So this is something that if anyone is interested, like just type in Elia LMC, I think .org. Just type in Elia Wellness 12-week diabetes program, and they will be able to, there is like lifestyle medicine doctor, there is a dietitian, and there's also an exercise physiologist, and even a coach to be able to help you go into journey of into remission.
1: So you Google Elia, E-L-I-A.
0: Yes, E-L-I-A.
1: Diabetes program, and you will find it there.
0: Correct, yes.
1: Amazing. And Christiana, just to finalize, I've heard that you are working on an upcoming expo. Can you just give us a brief idea of what it is, and so we can invite our listeners to attend?
0: Thank you. On Sunday, 28th of June, in the morning in Duneside at Mountain View Adventist College Hall. There's a hall at the back there. At the site, you are able to join us for some health seminars by lifestyle medicine professionals. Nice. There will be a complimentary lunch. At the beginning, when you are coming to register, you can have the option of getting a blood screen. And it's just your blood sugar, but you'll be hearing different things on how you can be supported in time.

0: in your journey having type 2 diabetes, or even reducing the risks. And also there will be other goodies that will be provided there for free for people to like resources. So I'm hoping that Diabetes Australia, we had this last year, so we had Diabetes Australia and a couple of the pharma companies were able to provide glucose monitoring patches for people to try. And I think it's really worthwhile to go. It's free, it's for anyone, and there is no one needs to be ashamed of the fact that they're going to a diabetes awareness lunch, because you're getting all, you know, the knowledge and understanding of it. So it's either you want to prevent, you want to reduce the risk factors. If you're struggling with insulin resistance, or if you have type 2 diabetes, come.
1: Nice. So the Sunday, the 28th of June.
0: June in the morning, yes.
1: In the morning. So if you'd like to get any, if you have any questions regarding diabetes, if you want us to connect you with Christiana, please do text us here as well, 0491-064-669. And we are going to connect you with her, and she can give you more information about this topic or other events. Christiana, thank you so much for joining us today. It was a very informative talk. It's so good to know that type 2 diabetes, there's hope. There's things that we can do to minimize it, or to even take it into remission. It's amazing.
0: Yes, yes.
1: Thank you very much.
0: It's amazing. Thank you very much for having me.
1: We're looking forward to have you again with us next time. And now, before we move on to our next song, which is going to be by Fernando Ortega, I want to offer you another transformative information here, not only on your health, but also for your soul. This is the book Transforming Scripture, which is a meditative journey through the Word. It's going to teach you how to read the Bible for all it's worth, how to understand, how to communicate with the Holy Spirit, how to meditate and set your mind on God's word. It's a very, very practical book, and it's a great resource if you were wanting to get the most out of your Bible. Text me hashtag transform. That's the code word that I will know that you were interested in that book. Hashtag transform. We'll send you a copy free of charge. 0491-064-669. Hashtag transform if you'd like to learn your Bible better.

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1: Good morning, I'm Lee Harrison. Finance experts claim women and young people will be hardest hit by changes to capital gains tax. Gabrielle Hodson has more.
2: Australia's largest wealth management firm, Morgans, is arguing that younger Aussies and women will have a harder time building long-term financial security under proposed changes to the capital gains tax. In a submission to a SNAP Senate inquiry, Morgans has called for shares to be excluded from indexation changes, saying it'll affect the 10 million Australians who happen to be shareholders. News Corp says the government's also been told most investors aren't part of a privileged minority. Morgans believes it'll be especially hard on women who are building wealth with shares because it's often from a lower earnings base or with smaller savings. Gabrielle Hodson reporting.
1: A study has found teens who use social media for more than 2 hours a day are significantly more likely to experience depressive symptoms and poorer well-being. For 14 years, Australian researchers at the Murdoch Children's Research Institute tracked social media use and mental health outcomes for almost 1,100 children aged between 9 and 19. Professor Susan Sawyer says the findings show the risks associated with 2 hours or more of social media use is particularly significant for young adolescents aged 12 to 13.
3: Which is at a very critical time of adolescent brain development, the adolescent brain becomes much more socially oriented, where young people are much more sensitive to the desire for friendship.
1: Murder charges have been laid over an alleged kidnapping in Sydney's northwest. Police launched an investigation after being told a woman hadn't returned home after a trip to Winston Hills. Their inquiries led them to arrest a man in bushland on the New South Wales south coast, later charging him with murder. The woman's body hasn't been found. Overseas, the US president hopes a deal can be finalized quickly after cancelling further strikes on Iran. Donald Trump claims the regime in Tehran has agreed not to pursue nuclear weapons as part of the current agreement, that the American blockade of Iranian ports will lift once the deal is signed. He's been asked if he's confident the agreement will hold after previous hopes of a deal collapsed.
4: Because they've taken a pounding. They've taken a pounding like very few people could take. And they want to make the deal a lot more than I do. And we could have had it done the other way, I guess, but it would have taken longer. They got hit very hard recently.
1: And financial experts are warning people not to rely on artificial intelligence when submitting their tax returns. They say the tool can make mistakes and try to claim deductions that people aren't actually entitled to. RMIT Professor Angel Zhong says the technology may provide misleading information.
5: AI often present answers in a very confident manner, even then the information could be incorrect. For example, sometimes AI can use tax rules for the previous financial years.
1: This is Air News.
6: Today's weather: Sydney at 21 degrees with 0 to 1 mils of rain expected. Newcastle at 21 with 0 to 3 mils of rain. Melbourne a sunny 19 degrees. Brisbane at 23 degrees with 0 to 3 mils of rain. Perth at 17 with 0 to 3 mils of rain. Adelaide at 24 with a slight chance of rain today. Hobart a sunny 15 degrees. Canberra at 17 and sunny with some fog expected this morning. Darwin a sunny 33 degrees and our prayer city Milan at 24 and cloudy.
7: 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So make sure that you have your cell phone close by. Text us to 0491-064-669 so you can play along and we can shout you out. We also had some new text messages that came through. We're going to read them, some really nice ones. And we are then going to pass the microphone to my bro, Elliot. He's going to be sharing with us his findings on his research on the story of the road to Emmaus. I love that story, man. Yeah. I cannot wait to talk about that one with you. Producer Sandy, let's start with you. Do you have a quiz question for us?
8: I have a quiz
7: question. Is this a spicy one? Is this a mild one? Let's grade it in terms of Indian food today.
8: I think this one's pretty mild. The last one for the day might be a little bit more spicy.
7: So it's like a vegetable korma, this one. It's not a beef vindaloo.
8: No.
7: The one that is really spicy that has like all the warning signs in the shops. Right. Okay, let's do the korma question.
8: Here we go. What did the woman with the issue of blood touch in order to be healed?
9: Ooh.
8: What did the woman with the issue of blood touch in order to be healed? Matthew 9 verse 20 is where the story is found. If you're not familiar with it, our listeners can go there. Send us the answer to 0491 064 669. What did the woman with the issue of blood touch in order to be healed? Mm-hmm. Scaffy and Elliot are on it.
7: We spoke about that on Wednesday.
9: Yeah, two days ago. Mm.
7: Two days ago. If you're listening, you'll know the answer to that one.
9: Exactly.
8: See? All right. Well, we'll see who remembers. All right, we have one super fast answer come in correct from Janelle, and Sarah as well have got some correct answers. Mm-hmm. So shout out to our listeners.
7: Well done, ladies.
8: Keep sending your answers in. My favourite thing to do is to chat with our listeners on the chat line.
7: So. Yeah.
9: Yeah.
7: Speaking of which, there is some interesting chats here. We have here people asking to get connected to Christiana, because they want to talk to her about their diabetes and how to connect. So we're definitely connecting you with Christiana. We're giving your contact to her and so she can get in touch with you. We got a message here that I really appreciated as well from Jebamalar. And she said, hey, you guys are awesome. My daughter and I love Scaffy. Well done, team. May God bless you all abundantly. Thank you very much, Jabba Malar. I really appreciate that.
9: Thank you.
7: I'm definitely don't feel worthy of your love, but you know what? This is what the Holy Spirit does. Like, you know, he creates friendships and beautiful friendships, and as well through the radio. So I consider you to be my friends as well. And since you're my friends, I actually went and I looked into the meaning of your name. Those of you who are listening to The Breakfast Show long enough know that I have a thing with names. I love names. People says names, biblical names, all kinds of names. And I was doing a bit of a research. Jebamalar is a very beautiful name. Do you know what it means, Elliot?
9: I have no idea.
7: Jeba means prayer. Malar means flower. So it's a flower of prayer. Or a prayer blossom. Isn't that an incredible name?
9: I like it.
7: Such a beautiful name. Thank you, Jebamalar. We really appreciate you listening to us here. We also got a message from Tony. And Tony said, hey, I appreciate it. Please pass on to the team that I'm being blessed and challenged by the content. Well, thank you very much, Tony. Thank you so much for listening to us. Look, you know what? I also get blessed and challenged when we come here every morning. Isn't that true, Elliot?
9: It's true, especially on the quiz questions sometimes.
7: Quiz questions. And look, and sometimes, like, we've been talking about the Church of Laodicea in our first segment. The Church of Laodicea is a challenging message.
9: Yeah.
7: But you know what? It's a good challenge. It's a challenge that, you know, helps us grow. So we try to, this is, I think, that God's word does to us. It comforts us, but it also challenges us to grow, which is a good thing.
9: Yeah, exactly.
7: And the good thing about God is that he only challenges us in the areas that he knows we can thread.
9: Yeah.
7: He doesn't make the growing process overwhelming to anyone.
9: Yeah, exactly. Enough that we're able to bear it, but not too much that we just can't bear it.
7: Exactly.
9: You know?
7: Exactly. Just the right stimuli.
9: Yeah.
7: Got Stuart saying, hey, great program. Lots of healthy good news. Thank you very much, Stuart. Appreciate you as well and that you are enjoying the good news today. And moving on to the good news, we are going to be talking about an episode where a couple of disciples of Jesus, they were feeling pretty despondent themselves.
9: Yeah.
7: Their master had just been crucified.
9: Yeah.
7: And, you know, they thought that this was it. It was over. You know, Jesus died. Let's just get back to our old miserable lives.
9: Yeah.
7: Except Jesus didn't die for good.
9: Yeah, exactly.
7: 3 days later, he raised up from the dead. And Jesus is about to give the Bible study of a lifetime.
9: Yeah.
7: These two disciples. Tell us more about that story, Mr. Elliot.
9: Yeah, it's cool. We're actually going to be reading from Luke chapter 24. and we'll start in verse 13. But before we start there, I think it's, you know, it's interesting because as us as Christians and just like with life, you know, there will be pitfalls, there'll be problems and challenges that we face. And this week, we've kind of been looking at different examples of the types of challenges that we might face. Like Monday, we're looking at the disciples on the boat. They thought they were going to die and God saved them. Jesus saved them. And then we looked at the woman who was bleeding. Oh, this is, sorry, we started on Tuesday because we had the public holiday. So Tuesday, we looked at the disciples in the boat. Yesterday, we looked at the woman who was bleeding. I'm not going to reveal the answer to the quiz question. But she was bleeding for 12 years and then she seeked help. So her issue was like this, you know, health issue that she had. And then yesterday, we were looking at
7: the story of Job.
9: The story of Job.
7: I love it. Man, I love that story.
9: And so he's got the same thing, health and loss, like dealing with loss. Today, we're going to look at what happens when we kind of loss, but a different form of loss, like when we're actually
7: without lost. Direction.
9: Yeah, without direction.
7: Yeah, we're, kind of we're, not knowing what to do, where to go.
9: Yeah, what's the next steps that we should take in life?
7: That's kind of how I feel like when my wife travels and, you know, and I just, you know, there's a couple of times that she traveled, took the kids with her. I couldn't join them.
9: Really?
7: For that particular trip, had to stay working and whatnot. Yeah, okay. And I just feel like, man, like, my, like I'm feeling kind of lost. Like, what do I do? I have so much, you know, time in my hand. But it's like, so I tell her, look, love, like it's, you know, I feel very lost when she's not there.
9: Yeah.
7: Yeah.
9: Exactly.
7: It's a bit of like that.
9: So what can we do in those kind of situations? And this is what the story we're going to read is all about. So let's get into it. Luke chapter 24 and starting in verse 13. Do you want to read that for us, please, Scaffy?
7: Yeah, sure. So let's do this. Behold, two of them, disciples, were going that very day to a village named Emmaus, which was about 7 miles from Jerusalem. So not too far. And they were talking with each other about all these things which had taken place. While they were talking and discussing, Jesus himself approached and began traveling with them. But their eyes were prevented from recognizing him. So they couldn't really see. Jesus was there with them.
9: Jesus
7: but they
9: was just, walking they, and talking with them.
7: They couldn't recognize him.
9: They didn't recognize him.
7: And he said to them, what are these words that you are exchanging with one another as you are walking? You know, kind of, hey guys, what, you know, can I join in the conversation? Yeah,
9: what are you talking about?
7: What are you talking about? And they stood still, looking sad. And one of them, named Cleopas, answered and said to him, are you the only one visiting Jerusalem and unaware of the things which have happened here in these days? Like, are you living under a rock? Like,
9: dude, I love
7: like, that. You don't response. Know what happened, bro.
9: How funny. Jesus is there talking to them, and like, Jesus has hidden himself from their knowledge, so they don't actually realize it's him. But they're just talking about every, because like, you can imagine them, but, man, I can't believe, like, what? I thought Jesus was going to do this, that, and that, and now he's hung up on a cross and he's gone. What are we supposed to do?
7: Yeah,
9: and
7: then, the biggest event ever. Yeah, I mean, everybody's talking about it.
9: Yeah, everybody's talking about it because it was a big thing, right? Yeah. And so then
7: Jesus man, hey, Jesus guys, playing
9: what,
7: dumb.
9: What are you talking about?
7: He says, what things? He's just like, okay, I want to hear. Tell me more.
9: Yeah.
7: And then they said to him, the things about Jesus the Nazarene, who was a prophet, mighty in deed and word in the sight of God and all the people, and how the chief priests and our rulers delivered him to sentence, to the sentence of death and crucified him. But they were hoping that it was he who was going to redeem Israel. And indeed, besides all this, this was the third day since these things happened. But also some women among us amazed us, and when they were at the tomb early in the morning and they did not find his body, they came saying that they had also seen a vision of angels who said he was alive. Some of those who were with us went to the tomb and found it just exactly as the women had also said, But him, they did not see. So I was saying, hey, look, all these stories, 3 days later, there were these women who went to his tomb to check him out, and he was not there, and they saw these angels. The angels said that he was alive, but nobody had seen him. Yeah. So we're all kind of sad, like not knowing what's happening.
9: Yeah.
7: And then Jesus on verse 25, I think he couldn't really hold himself any longer. He says, oh, foolish man and slow of heart to believe in all that the prophets have spoken. Was it not necessary for the Christ to suffer these things and to enter into his glory? Then, beginning with Moses and with all the prophets, he explained to them the things concerning himself in all the scriptures.
9: Okay, let's pause there. Oh, just for a
7: minute. Man, that would have been one Bible study.
9: I wish this is what's so funny. I actually think this is kind of comical about the Bible.
7: It is a bit comical, isn't it?
9: It's like Jesus, they're like, oh man, I can't believe you guys don't understand it. Listen, this is just supposed to happen. Hey, let me explain it to you. And then the Bible proceeds to not say anything about what Jesus just explained, which I think is so funny because that's like a cliffhanger, you know? Oh, like this says, and beginning at Moses and all the prophets, he expounded to them in all the scriptures, the things concerning himself. Like he basically explained the whole Old Testament to these two guys. This is what was supposed to happen.
7: Yeah.
9: And I, as a reader, am reading that like, where's the explanation?
7: Look, ask me here. My hands are raised. I think I know which scriptures Jesus would have referred to.
9: Yeah. And that's the beauty of it is that when we study the Bible, we'll actually be able to find that answer for ourselves. But in this moment, like, I just think it's so funny. It doesn't actually explain the things that Jesus said, like what he spoke about in the Old Testament. But
7: passages do you think
9: I think there's plenty of things in Isaiah, you know, passages in Isaiah that he'd be talking about. He'd be looking at the promise of Abraham, like all the things that Jesus,
7: right,
9: the prophecies and the promises from the Old Testament that are being fulfilled in Jesus, all of the prophecies that he fulfills.
7: Look, the ones that I think that Jesus would have used, like from starting from Moses, right?
9: Yeah.
7: I think that you're spot on with Isaiah. Isaiah 53, I'm pretty sure Jesus quoted Isaiah 53 for them. Maybe we can even read a few passages here. Is that the passage that said, Isaiah 53, who has believed in our message?
9: Yeah.
7: You know, because, you know, he's talking about the Messiah. He was going to be afflicted. He was going to be killed. He was going to be like a lamb, mute into the slaughter. But through his stripes, we were healed.
9: Yeah.
7: And he will not. So that's definitely one. The other ones I think that Jesus would have used is Genesis. Like, you know, the first promise, Genesis 3:15.
9: Yeah.
7: The serpent shall, you know, he shall crush the seed of the woman shall crush the serpent's head, but he would himself be bruised where?
9: On his
7: heel.
9: Yeah.
7: And then I think he would be pointing out to the story of Abraham and taking Isaac to be sacrificed. And God says, no. I'm the one providing a sacrifice.
9: Yeah.
7: You know, exactly. Who do you think that the sacrifice was? And then when you go to, I'll also imagine that they would go to Psalm 22, which is a messianic psalm, which talks about that my bones were not broken, but my body was not left in corruption. Talking about, like, you know, so how is it that the body of the anointed of God, the Christ, the Messiah, was not left in corruption? What does that mean? Well, it means that it would be resurrected. It means that it would come back to life. So I think that I would be pretty sure if I would be guessing that Jesus would have used these four passages, if on top of many others.
9: Yeah.
7: Even the Jonah story, I think that he would have related Jonah, you know, because Jesus says, I'm going to give you the sign of Jonah.
9: Yeah, absolutely.
7: Jesus was 3 days in the same way that Jonah was 3 days and three nights in the belly of the fish. So the Son of Man will be 3 days and three nights in the belly of the earth.
9: Exactly.
7: Buried.
9: Exactly. So all these things, I'm sure Jesus would have explained to them. But what I think is so interesting is just before this moment, they're explaining to Jesus what they thought he was there for, which is interesting. Like it says in verse 21, but we were hoping that it was Jesus who was going to redeem Israel. And that's not what happened. He got crucified instead. Like So they're confused. They had thought that the plan, that this is how things are going to go, you know, Jesus is going to come and he's going to redeem Israel from the Romans. And that way they're going to be alleviated from the Roman authorities basically having authority over them. And so that was their understanding. But Jesus had a way bigger ball game that he was playing. He was not dealing with just, you know, saving Israel, but saving the whole world. And so that's where Jesus is, you know, explaining these things to them to help them understand what's going on.
7: So it was a misconception that they had about the nature of the work of Jesus.
9: Exactly.
7: Because that's to deliver them from their sins and from the power of Satan, not from the power of the Romans.
9: Exactly. But what is so fascinating, I think, is the situation that these two disciples are in, where they're feeling lost because what they thought was supposed to happen didn't happen. So now what? And we'll get back into that and like what actually happens in the story.
7: Okay.
9: And how they resolve that issue. But before we do, we're going to listen to a song. And I want to let you know as well that if you are listening and you kind of feel like that, you're kind of thinking, man, I kind of feel a bit lost because I've been there before personally in my own life. If you found that you are feeling a little bit lost, we actually have a book on this very topic. It's called Have You Ever Been Lost by Chris Holland. And it's all about when we're facing crossroads in life, when we don't know which way to take, what can we do? What promises does the Bible give us? What solutions does the Bible give us? And this book is all about that. So it'll help us actually grow closer to God through these kind of areas of uncertainty in our lives. So if you would like a copy of this book, text us with the code word hashtag lost to 0491-064-669. That's hashtag lost to 0491-064-669. And we will get that to you as soon as we are able to. But for now, we're going to listen to the song As Surely as the Dawn by EMU Music.

0: That was Emu Music with As Surely As The Dawn. You're listening here to The Breakfast Show on Faith FM. And it is time for the answer to our previous quiz question. For those who are wondering if they're right or not, we're going to find out. So, producer Sandy, what was the answer to that previous quiz question?
1: The woman with the issue of blood touched the hem of Jesus' garment and she was healed. We had a stack of answers coming in through the chat line, which is great. Most notably from my very own son, Daniel, who was listening this morning, heard quiz, thought it was a competition, and then sent me a message to my phone going, so what have I won? Unfortunately, no prizes attached.
2: You know what, Daniel, we're going to give you a prize. You're going to get a Faith FM sticker. I'm going to send one through your mom to you. How about that? And you can stick it in your notebook, in your computer, anywhere.
0: There you go.
1: Sounds good.
2: Thanks for listening.
1: Yes. Yeah. All right, so our last question for this morning.
0: Yeah.
1: Daniel, if you are listening, you should be able to answer this one too, I think. So what insect helped Jonathan win a battle? Jonathan, the son of King Saul. What insect helped Jonathan win a battle? 1 Samuel 14 is where the story is. 0491064669 for the answers. What insect helped Jonathan win a battle? So not a correct answer from Elliot. Scaffy is on the right track, but not quite. So it is a particular insect and its byproduct, I guess, is what you could say. Helped Jonathan win a battle. Second answer correct from Elliot. We got there in the end. 1 Samuel 14, 0491 064669. Scaffy's got there as well. Let us know what insect helped Jonathan win a battle. Story found in 1 Samuel 14, 0491 064669.
0: There you go. We've actually had a couple of messages come through, which I really like. Peter said, why didn't the two write it down when talking about what Jesus said to them on
2: That's a great question.
0: It is a great question.
2: What do you think? How you respond to that?
0: Well,
2: let's look at what write it down.
0: It's a good question, yeah. But Peter
2: Maybe they did. Just not in the Bible.
0: Peter actually responded. He said, to make us eat of the living bread, guided and led by his Holy Spirit, so that it's not just a record, but alive. The more you read, the more he reveals.
2: Yeah, great answer.
0: And he says, equally, the Spirit opened their eyes to see Jesus. And I thought that's actually so true, you know. It's actually such an awesome thing. You know, if we just had a record and, this is exactly what happened, and didn't have to study it for ourselves, chances are it would just be like head knowledge, but not actually like a heart knowledge and relationship with God. So
2: that's right. It becomes a challenge, you know, to say for us, hey, really? The Old Testament, the prophets, they're all about Jesus. Let us look at it again and find out.
0: Yeah.
2: And guess what? The more you, as Peter said, the more you read, the more the Holy Spirit open your eyes.
0: Yeah.
2: And when you see, it's like, wow, Jesus is just everywhere.
0: Yeah, exactly. So it's interesting. I want to actually, we'll get back into this study because what happens? Jesus is explaining to them in verse 25 to 27. He's like, oh, you guys don't understand. Let me explain it to you. So he does. But then from verse 28 to 35 is where I want to read.
2: Okay.
0: And it's really cool what happens. I'll read it. It says, then they drew near to the village where they were going. And Jesus, he indicated that he would have gone further, but they constrained him, saying, abide with us, for it's toward evening, and the day is far spent, and he went in to stay with them.
2: Oh, can I just say something? This is pretty awesome.
0: Okay.
2: This says Jesus acted as though he were going further. He's saying, hey, let me see if these guys actually want to hang out with me. Hey, I have to go. Keep going. No. Stay with us. No, sorry, I can't. I already have an appointment. No, please, we insist. All right.
0: Yeah.
2: Thanks for insisting. Isn't that amazing? Why do you think he would have done that?
0: I actually don't really know. But it's just like a cool thing. Maybe it's, you know, just to see, do they actually really want to spend time with him kind of thing, you know?
2: Were they going to be hospitable with him?
0: Yeah.
2: Did they learn the lessons of this? And these are the side. I think that Jesus was kind of testing them. Like they just found a person that is open to the gospel.
0: Yeah.
2: You know, in that case, Jesus, that's open to Jesus. And he's talking to them about that. And then he's just going, yeah, I'm going. And all these men and say, are they going to just let him go? Or were they going to say, no, stay. Let's
0: yeah.
2: chat some more.
0: Yeah. Well, I think it's true because like they probably would have been thinking as, and we will read this in a sec, but they probably would have been thinking as Jesus explaining everything to them, they're probably like, man, this is so interesting. Yeah. Like what a fascinating guy that's talking to us right now. Who is this dude?
2: Look, yeah.
0: So
2: I've done some similar tests before.
0: Have you?
2: Yes, particularly when I would go to a church that doesn't know me, for example, I didn't have anywhere to have lunch, for example.
0: Yeah.
2: I would sometimes ask people, hey, you know, what are you guys going to do for lunch? So I'm asking them, right? I'm
0: yeah.
2: going to their church and asking them. And I'll see, is there anybody who's going to invite the guest for lunch in their home?
0: Wow.
2: And a lot of times people would say, oh, yeah, nothing much, and so on. And sometimes yeah. people say, yeah, look, we're going to have lunch at our home, nothing fancy, but hey, would like to join us? Like, do you have anywhere to go?
0: Yeah.
2: Because I am of the belief that if a person is going to any church, they should, particularly if it's a new person, is just coming to see Jesus for the first time or for the very first time. So I think that no person should ever go to a church and leave the church without being invited to eat
0: yeah.
2: with the believer somewhere.
0: There you go. I think that's a pretty reasonable
2: thing. So?
0: Yeah.
2: Yeah.
0: Plus, like, who doesn't love having a meal yeah. and talking with the people?
2: Look, in my church, what we do, because I believe in so much in the power of just, like, eating together
0: yeah.
2: to build friendships, in our church, in our little church plant that I'm a part of, we do lunch every single Sabbath.
0: Yeah, wow.
2: So people, you come, you're going to be eating with us.
0: That's awesome.
2: And people will come and look, you know, the food is great, it's amazing. The ladies on the church, shout out, you know, to the ladies that are part of the hospitality ministry. You know what? I think this is absolutely amazing.
0: Yeah.
2: So there you go. Picnics, lunches, and so on. I think that Jesus was doing kind of the same things. I said, hey, I have to go, sorry. No. Don't go.
0: Yeah.
2: Stay with us.
0: Yeah, absolutely.
2: So what happens next,
0: so we
2: Elliot?
0: We keep reading from verse 30. It says, now it came to pass as he sat at the table with them that he took bread, blessed and broke it and gave it to them. Then their eyes were opened and they knew him and he vanished from their sight.
2: Man, that's a crazy story.
0: That is a crazy story.
2: It's
0: so fascinating. Yeah. What I think is really interesting is they would have been there when he broke bread and blessed it and distributed it out to the 5,000. And there's the other story of when he broke bread and blessed it for the feeding of the 4,000 as well. And so you see, and like the Last Supper, I'm assuming he would have broken bread and blessed it and given it out to the disciples because, you know, they were dipping their bread and eating it. And so what I think is so cool about this is it's not until Jesus does that action again of blessing the bread and breaking it and giving it to them, that then they're like, oh, it's Jesus. Like, we've just been talking with Jesus the whole time, but we didn't even realize. What I just think, I love that. Like, I love that.
2: Why do you think they recognize Jesus in that very act of breaking of bread, though?
0: I don't know. Maybe it's because it was a familiar thing to them. Like, that was a... They've done it before. They've done it multiple times with Jesus. You know, they've witnessed him do that. And that's probably the moment when they were closest with him, when they're eating food with him and sharing, and Jesus is talking with them and they're growing in that relationship with him. I just think it's so cool.
2: Isn't it amazing that they recognize Jesus doing like the most familiar thing, just like breaking bread and blessing the bread?
0: And sometimes
2: I think it's amazing.
0: Like, I don't know if you've ever had this. Sometimes you might have, you'll do something, or maybe there's like a certain smell or a certain action that someone does or something, and it just triggers in your brain a memory.
2: Kind of like a
0: really
2: wink.
0: Distinct.
2: Imagine like if Jesus like broke the bread, and every time that he broke the bread, he would give people like a wink.
0: A wink.
2: And then, what? The wink?
0: Yeah. Yeah. Yeah. But I think that's probably what's happened is they were familiar with that thing and almost like maybe in some way, like a sense of nostalgia. Oh man, I remember when Jesus was doing this with us, like that fond memory before he died. And then he does it again. It's actually him. Like Jesus.
2: That would be some kind of mannerisms, because the ways that the Jews, they blessed the bread was pretty standard. They had like a standard blessing to the bread. I think that blessing still exists to this day. I think it's something like,
0: okay,
2: blessed are you, God of the universe, because you have created the grain of the earth and you bless us with bread. It's something along those lines. It was a pretty standard blessing. Actually, I actually love that about the Jews. I do love that a lot. Everything that they do, they have a blessing for it. Before they drink, before they drink water, they have a specific blessing to thank God for the water. Yeah, haven't you seen that before?
0: I actually didn't know that.
2: Before breaking the bread, same. Before partaking of the grape juice, the same. Actually, even when they go to the toilet and you do your number one, you have a blessing.
0: Wow! Okay.
2: And when you do your number two, you have a blessing, and it's a different one.
0: Interesting.
2: And that one involves saying, God of the universe, you have created the body of man with many orifices, and they're all working out, and they were expelling the bad stuff from the body and so on. They don't take these things for granted. Yeah, and you know what? I was hearing the testimony of a man who has kidney failure.
0: Right.
2: So he has to go through dialysis.
0: Yeah.
2: He was just a Christian man, but he was living with just, it's very difficult disease. And he was listening to a podcast where the rabbi was invited, and he went to the toilet and he came back in the middle of the podcast. It was a long one.
0: Yeah.
2: And then they were talking about those blessings. And then this man like felt so touched because he realized, wow, people, they don't realize that every time that they go to the toilet, it's such a blessing. So many things.
0: Yeah, right.
2: So many moving parts need to be working properly for such small things such as to, you know, use the toilet to happen.
0: Yeah.
2: That we take for granted. But then when you lose that function, you see how debilitating that can be to your life.
0: Yeah, wow. There you go.
2: But the reason I'm saying this is that when Jesus is doing the blessing for the bread, I sometimes suspect that he would have some kind of small little mannerism, like Jesus' little, his own little signature.
0: Probably.
2: But then he blesses that. The disciples' eyes were open. They realize it's Jesus. Yeah. And then
0: he disappears.
2: He vanishes.
0: Yeah. Blink and you missed him. Like, it's kind of crazy. But then what happens? Let's keep reading in verse 32 because it's really interesting. It says, then they said to one another, did not our heart burn within us while he talked with us on the road and while he opened the scriptures to us? So they rose up that very hour and returned to Jerusalem and found the 11 and those who were with them gathered together saying, the Lord is risen indeed and has appeared to Simon. And they told about the things that had happened on the road and how he was known to them in the breaking of the bread. Now, this is really cool. So obviously what's happening here is as Jesus is talking to them on the road, they're like, their heart, like it says, is burning within them. Like the hunger and the desire for what Jesus is sharing with them is growing. And so what I think is fascinating is in this time where the disciples didn't know, what's our next steps? Where should we go? What should we do now? Because the person we've just been following for the past 3 years has died and is apparently missing, according to the women. They said that he's not in his gravesite anymore, and there was an angel that appeared to them and said he's alive, but we can't see him anymore. So what are we supposed to do? In that moment of confusion and, you know, not knowing where the next step should be, Jesus comes along and reveals to them what is happening through the scriptures. And as a result, when they understand, actually, it was Jesus that just revealed to us the whole plan, then they go out and share it with the disciples. And that's going to kick off the process of the book of Acts, where they then go out and share Jesus with the rest of the world. So what I think is really fascinating is it all stems from them having this discussion and basically learning about the Bible.
2: Mm-hmm. Yeah,
0: they read the Word of God. They have a Bible study. And so what I would say is if we're in the same circumstance, if we're unsure of, you know, what are we supposed to do? What's the next plan we're supposed to take? Go to your Bible.
2: And sometimes just reminding yourself of the things in the Bible will give you an insight into what's the next steps.
0: Yeah, exactly.
2: It's interesting that Jesus would then appear to the disciples for multiple days, for 40 days.
0: Yeah.
2: He'll be hanging out with them multiple times. But I find it fascinating that before Jesus revealed himself physically to the disciples, he wanted to make sure that they understood from the Bible that was the case.
0: Yeah.
2: Jesus says, hey, before I reveal myself to you physically, let me make sure that you understand that I'm here with you from the Bible.
0: Yeah. And I've actually got a really cool verse here. This is found in Proverbs chapter 16, verse 9, it says this, a man's heart plans his way, but the Lord directs his steps. Now, this is really fascinating because oftentimes I tend to think of it like this, and I think I might not be the only one that does this, but we tend to think God will give us a general direction in the sense we should go, but we got to take the individual steps to get there. But that's not what the verse says. The verse says that our hearts, we actually plan the general direction, but God is the one who makes our individual steps.
2: Yeah, the step by step.
0: Yeah. Which I think is really, really
2: cool. That's so interesting.
0: So actually in the moments where maybe we've planned something or you've organized for something to happen or you're not sure which decision you should make, God is there leading you step by step. That's what the Bible teaches. And I think that is such a relief to know that, you know, that God is the one who is actually, he cares that much about us that he wants to lead each and every individual step that we take. He leads that. And like the Bible says, your word is a lamp to my feet and a light to my path. God, through reading his word, is able to show us like, what are the best next steps that we can take? Because we could take many, but what's the best option?
2: Yeah, I love it. I mean, I love how you brought that proverb. This is one of my favorites. You know, the way that I read it is similar to you. I see, look, it's our duty, our responsibility to make plans.
0: Yeah.
2: But once you make these plans, guess what? Things are not going to go according to these plans.
0: Yeah.
2: Nine out of ten times. And we tend to get frustrated, but God said, no, if you ask God, if you ask God to bless those plans, say, God, these are our plans, but please lead us. Then you know that anything that does not go according to the plan, don't worry, don't fret, because this is God's leading. This is God's making the necessary corrections.
0: Exactly.
2: So that the plan can have true success.
0: Yeah. It's so awesome. I love that, you know, God wants to do that, to lead in that way, which is amazing. This is now Jaden Lavick with Wondrous Love.

was Mark Miller with Take the World, But Give Me Jesus. You're listening here to The Breakfast Show on Faith FM. We've been talking about the story of the disciples walking on the road to Emmaus with Jesus, and they were at

0: us answers. And so if you would like to get this book for free, then you can text us in the code word hashtag lost to 0491-064-669. Or maybe you know someone else who might want this book and you can get it for them. So text us in hashtag lost to 0491-064-669 and we will get that to you.
1: Hey, can I say something about that book that you're giving away today, Elliot?
0: Yeah.
1: I think it's really cool to read this book because the skill of knowing how to find direction when you're lost, you have to learn it preferably before you get lost.
0: Yeah,
1: it's like, true. You know, like before, for example, you it's very hard to learn how to change the car's tire in the moment that you pop yeah. your tire. If you have practiced it before, then you know what to do. It's so much better.
0: Yeah.
1: Or it's a bit helpless to learn how to read a map and use a compass after you got lost in the forest. But if you train and practice that before. So I'm a big fan of reading this type of literature that you are offering before you need that situation, before you even feel that you're lost. Because then when you do feel lost, like, you know what to do.
0: Yeah.
1: So if you are feeling lost already, it's a great resource. But hey, you know what? This is just general, real good spiritual skills to have. So
0: yeah,
1: great choice. Hashtag lost here if you like to get the book that Elliot is promoting today. And also, the number is the same one if you want to share with us your June birthday.
0: Yeah.
1: So if you're born in June, you can text us here 0491-064-669 with your date of birth. And we are going to get you into a special draw. And on the 17th of this month, so in 5 days' time, we are going to take a name out of the hat. And if you get chosen, you get to choose a wonderful prize here from us, a gift. It's good. It can be a Bible, it can be a board game, a cookbook, dinner with us, or a voucher.
0: Yeah.
1: Your choice. Your birthday, your rules.
0: There you go.
1: Now, let's move on to producer Sandy. She was asking us a quite insectuous question.
0: Insecty question.
1: Yes, very insective question. What is the question, Sandy, again?
2: The question was, what insect helped Jonathan win a battle? And it was bees and their honey. They'd been fighting against the Philistines. Jonathan was hungry, came across a honeycomb, had some honey, got a kick of energy, and went on to finish fighting and win the battle.
0: There you go.
1: There you go.
2: Yeah.
0: There you go.
1: Yeah. We had some, that was a bit of a harder one.
0: Yeah.
1: It was a bit, you know, I think that was the hardy one for the day.
2: The most difficult one, yeah.
1: Yeah. We had some people wondering, would it be spiders? It would have been pretty epic if it was spiders. My first attempt was hornets.
0: Right.
1: But it was a bee.
0: I said locusts at first.
1: Oh, locusts. Yeah, that would be a good guess as well.
0: Yep. Yeah. We've actually had a couple of text messages come through. One from Stuart. He said, love the story of the road to Emmaus. Jesus said, I will send the Holy Spirit and he will walk with you and show you Jesus in every part of the Old Testament and reveal the Father in the New Testament.
1: So good.
0: I love it.
1: Well done.
0: It's so true. It's awesome.
1: We also got a message from Peter saying, hey, thank you all so much for sharing his mighty word, the one who simply said, let there be at the beginning. Thank you very much, Peter. That's a nice way to say it. Let's see, is there any more questions here?
0: I don't think this
1: is pretty much it.
0: Yeah, I just think that story it's a really cool story because, you know, I think all of us have experienced at some point in our life getting lost in one sense or another, you know.
1: Mm-hmm.
0: But there's a verse that I keep coming back to. I think this is a really, really cool promise. It's Philippians chapter 4 and verse 4 to 7. It says, rejoice in the Lord always. Again, I'll say rejoice.
1: Mm-hmm.
0: Let your gentleness be known to all men. The Lord is at hand. And then it says, be anxious for nothing, but in everything by prayer and supplication with thanksgiving, let your requests be made known to God, and the peace of God, which surpasses all understanding, will guard your hearts and minds through Christ Jesus. So in other words, even if you're stressed, hey, don't worry. Just take it to God. Take it to God in prayer, and he will give you a peace that is inexplainable. You can't explain why you're feeling peaceful. You might be in the midst of the worst

0: situation ever, but God promises to give you peace, which I think is so powerful.
1: Man, thanks for sharing that verse. I was actually needing that very verse.
0: Really?
1: Yeah, that, particularly the verse 5. Let your gentle spirit be known to all men. I was having a chat with a friend of mine yesterday, you know, about like, you know, the Christian walk and so on.
0: Yeah.
1: And man, if I had that verse from the in the top of my mind, it would have been made such a big difference. I'm going to get that one,
0: yeah,
1: sequester it and send it to her. She's going to really enjoy reading that one.
0: There you go. Mm-hmm. Yeah. So it's because it's a thing. I think we all, you know, we all deal with being lost at some point in our lives, and being able to have the security that comes with following God is, I think, a tremendous blessing, like one of the many, many blessings that happens when we choose to follow God. But I think it's so powerful that, you know, he is giving us the security. He knows, like the Bible says, like, don't, hey, like the, your Heavenly Father feeds the birds. They don't have to toil or sow or reap, and he feeds them. How much more value are you than they? Like, of course he's going to provide everything for you, which I think is such a powerful thing.
1: Yeah. And look, you know what? Another place to feel that security, at church. And guess what? Tomorrow is the Lord's Day. It's the Sabbath. And there's going to be a bunch of very friendly Seventh-day Adventist churches around you that you can go there, pop up and say, hey, can we worship the Lord together? And they're going to say, amen.
0: Yeah.
1: So go for a nice fellowship, for some Bible studies, from some word, and who knows, maybe someone can invite you over for lunch.
0: Yeah.
1: And you tell them that you're our friends and you'll be treated real nice.
0: Yeah.
1: But most importantly, tell them that you're friends with Jesus, because that's the ultimate friend we have. So stay tuned. I'm going to the church tomorrow. Are you going to the church tomorrow?
0: I will be as well.
1: I'm certainly going. And what about you, producer Sandy?
2: Absolutely.
1: So let's go worship the Lord together. Talk faith, live faith, act faith. We'll see you next week. God bless you.

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1: You're listening to Tassie Encounters Faith Conversations on Faith FM, and we're coming to you from Tasmania right across Australia. We invite you to join our conversation as we read and discuss the Bible, and together we'll discover how the Bible speaks to us today. I'm your host, Jason Cook. And today we have Ben Ashby facilitating our discussion today. Welcome, Ben.
2: Thank you, Jason. It's good to be with you. And today we're going to be chatting a little bit about when we've had to trust someone completely and how that went. And today we've got a new person on the show that we haven't had before, and that's Jonathan Newlands. And I want to welcome you, Jonathan. He's a mate of mine.
3: Thank you, Ben.
2: And he has been sharing at my school. Some of you might remember I'm a chaplain. And before we get into our journey through Acts today, Jason's just going to remind us of our book offer for today.
1: We want to give you two chances to claim this book offer today. 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So if you'd like to claim that book offer, do text us in on our show number 0488 880 891. So that's our Tassie Encounters show number, 0488 880 891. 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And we'll give you a bit more detail about that later in the program, but if you've got a pen and you can write it down, TEF 11 is our code for today. Ben, what have you got for us today?
2: Look, as I mentioned earlier, I have invited Jonathan to be with us, and I'm going to throw him straight under the heat map and ask him, Jonathan, can you tell me a time you've had to trust someone completely, and how did it go?
3: Ooh, okay. I'd say marriage. It didn't turn out the way I wanted.
2: Ooh.
3: Yeah, unfortunately, but lots of lessons there.
2: Yeah, okay.
3: Trust is something that is necessary, risky.
2: Yeah.
3: But there's so much wisdom that you can learn when you learn to trust people.
2: Yeah.
3: And especially learn to trust God.
2: Yeah. Jason, how about you?
1: Yeah, absolutely. Some years ago, about 5 or 6 years ago, I had to have some brain surgery.
2: Mm.
1: And that's sort of a scary thing.
2: Oh, absolutely.
1: And it wasn't serious brain surgery as far as brain surgeries go. That's what the neurosurgeon said. But
2: I feel like any kind of brain surgery is serious.
1: Yeah, for him it was a piece of cake, but for me,
2: yeah, you
1: know, it's like, yeah, not so. But I must say that he was confident.
2: Mm.
1: He was humble.
2: Mm.
1: He was assuring. And it wasn't too hard to put my trust in him.
2: Mm. It's amazing the different times or experiences we really do have to put our trust in others. You know, like I think about just driving down the road, we're trusting that other people are going to be on the right side of the road, you know, that they're going to stop at the red light. And one of the things that I really can reflect on is when I first took my kids to school. It's kind of like you've kept your kids in somewhat of a bubble and looked after them, and then you're handing all responsibility over to someone else, and you are hoping that at the end of that day, whether it's daycare or school, you're going to pick your child up and they're going to be okay. And the first couple of times you do that is quite full on. And I still remember that kind of twist in my stomach as I was trying to do that. And as we continue through our journey through Acts, we were in chapter 9 last time, and we're going to continue this story on. And what we see is Saul, who'd been on his way to Damascus, he's suddenly seen this bright light surrounding him, and he's heard this voice speaking to him. And this voice has identified itself as Jesus. And so Saul has this encounter with Jesus, and after that encounter, Saul is blind. And then where we get to in this passage is that Saul has been taken to Damascus by the people that he was traveling with. He's unable to see, and he starts fasting. And fasting was something like he'd go off food because he was like, something serious has happened in my life. I'm not sure what it is. I'm waiting for instructions. I don't really know where to go from here. And that's where we're going to pick up the story today. And Jonathan, you're going to read for us. We're going to start in Acts chapter 9, and we're going to start in verses 10 to 19. But Jonathan, if you can start with a prayer and then read for us.
3: Sure, again, let's pray. Our Father in heaven, thank you that we can come and study together today. We ask that you please give your Holy Spirit an understanding that we may hear from you. In Jesus' name, amen.
4: Amen.
3: Okay, so we are going to read from chapter 9 of Acts, verse 10. Now, there was a believer in Damascus named Ananias. The Lord spoke to him in a vision, calling, "Ananias." "Yes, Lord," he replied. The Lord said, "Go over to a straight street to the house of Judas. When you get there, ask for a man from Tarsus named Saul. He is praying to me right now. I have shown him a vision of a man named Ananias coming in and laying hands on him so he can see again." "But Lord," exclaimed Ananias, "I've heard many people talk about the terrible things this man has done to the believers in Jerusalem. And he is authorized by the leading priest to arrest everyone who calls upon your name." But the Lord said, "Go, for Saul is my chosen instrument to take my message to the Gentiles and to kings, as well as to the people of Israel. And I will show him how much he must suffer for my name's sake." So Ananias went and found Saul. He laid his hands on him and said, "Brother Saul, the Lord Jesus, who appeared to you on the road, has sent me so that you might regain your sight and be filled with the Holy Spirit." Instantly, something like scales fell from Saul's eyes, and he regained his sight. Then he got up and was baptized. Afterward, he ate some food and regained his strength.
2: Thanks, Jonathan. One of the things that you'll know that we do is we read a little passage and then we're going to do a little summary. Jason, I'm going to hand that over to you. What have we just read in your words?
4: Well, interestingly, earlier you said that Paul was on the way to Damascus.
2: And he had Saul at this point.
4: Yeah,
2: but,
4: Saul.
2: But yeah, he does become Paul. We're going to get there.
4: Sorry. His name was Saul at that time. He was on the road to Damascus, and this guy, Ananias, obviously was in Damascus, or perhaps he lived in Damascus, and God gave him a vision that he was to go over to this house, maybe somebody he knew called
3: Judas. Specific address.
4: A specific address on Straight Street.
2: Yeah.
4: He would find Saul, and he knew who Saul was.
2: Mm.
4: Saul was had a reputation that he was rounding up the believers, those who believed in Jesus, and he was authorized to bring them in for trial, basically. So God assured him that it was okay, and that Saul was, I guess, praying to God, and that I guess he communicated that something was different at this point in time. Mm. So Ananias had to trust that, and he went over. He found Saul. He prayed for him. He laid hands on him. Saul then, who was blinded at the time, was then able to see, and he became filled with the Holy Spirit and was baptized. And interesting, it just finishes with that little thing. He ate some food and regained his strength.
2: So, that's important. Well, he'd been fasting
4: for probably a couple of days or something.
2: Which is really interesting when I reflect on this passage. And I don't know enough to know why Ananias is in Damascus. And Jason, you kind of pointed that out as well. But there was a situation going around where believers in this new Christ movement were leaving Jerusalem because of the oppression that was happening.
4: The persecution.
2: And Saul was widening the scope. He'd been in Jerusalem and been persecuting. And I guess, Jonathan, I want to ask you this question. Put yourself in Ananias' shoes. You've heard this stuff that Saul's been doing, and either Ananias has fled to Damascus to get away from that persecution. I'm not saying that's what happened, but it could be possible, that.
4: Yeah.
2: Or he was a resident in Damascus, and then you get this message. How would you be feeling right now?
3: I would be feeling anxious for sure. And I don't think God dismisses his fears.
2: Yeah.
3: Because, God acknowledges that we're humans, right?
2: Of course.
3: Yeah. And whether you're a Christian or not, you have feelings.
2: Yeah.
4: The one thing I left out in my summary is that God specifically told Ananias that he was assigning Paul this mission of taking the gospel to the Gentiles.
3: He gives him reasons to calm him down.
4: Yeah, which is a complete turnaround from what Saul was doing.
3: Well, what I find interesting, though, is that the Bible says he was a believer. It doesn't call him an apostle, a pastor, a leader. Mm.
4: A believer.
3: A believer. Mm. So it do have that layer as well. It's like, hey, I'm just somebody else in the church, and he's asking me to do that. And God's saying, I believe you can.
4: Mm.
3: And somehow Ananias says, all right, I'm going to obey you. Mm. I'll do this. Not too sure.
2: Yeah. Jason, I when I think about that scenario, I'm thinking, did Ananias kind of ask the question, am I really hearing God? Like, is this God really speaking to me? Because in some ways, this instruction could have led to Ananias's death in the most extreme case. Has there ever been a time where you've felt like you've been receiving a message from God, but then you're like, that doesn't sound like God. What do I do with that?
4: I had a time. This is slightly different.
2: Yeah, sorry.
4: I'm answering a slightly different question because it sort of relates, but where I was in my early morning devotionals one morning, and it was during my cancer journey, and I strongly felt God wanted me to share with an extended group of people who were sort of following my journey, and there were many people in that group who were non-Christians, including some of my family members and whatever.
2: Yeah.
4: And I'd been studying Romans chapter 10, and I felt overwhelmed that God wanted me to share this passage with the group.
2: Which passage?
4: Romans chapter 10.
2: Okay, yeah.
4: And there's a certain part of that chapter, which it talks about taking the message to to people so that they can be saved.
2: Yeah.
4: And I was so reluctant to do that because I knew that there were people in that group who might react to that and I didn't want to do it. And I was so torn, I guess, but really torn. But I felt so convicted that I needed to do it that I did it anyway, even though my judgment said I shouldn't do that.
2: Yeah.
4: So
2: what happened?
4: Well, I did it and nothing happened.
2: Yeah, okay.
4: So I don't know why God asked me to do that.
2: Yeah.
4: Up to this day,
2: that
4: was about 5-6 years ago. I still don't know why.
2: Yeah.
4: But I felt I had to do it and I did not want to do it. So I can sort of relate to Ananias here.
2: Yeah, Jonathan?
3: I reckon sometimes you are on a journey with God that you start identifying his voice.
2: Mm. Yeah.
3: And then you're like, okay, I think this is from God. And
2: even if it sounds crazy.
3: Even if it sounds crazy. But as you're finding out about him, let's say in the Bible, right?
2: Yeah.
3: And then you start realizing, okay, this sounds like the God of the Bible.
2: Mm.
3: You know, it's not just my mind. It actually sounds like that God I've been studying about. And then you're like, I think that's him, you know? So maybe Ananias was confident that, hey, this sounds like the merciful, forgiving God who would even look at a person like Saul.
2: I think you've got too much positive rose-colored glasses on. I think Ananias would have been packing it, but maybe you're right. Look, one of the things is we don't hear a lot about Ananias in the biblical text, but he has actually been described by some as one of the forgotten heroes of the Christian church.
3: Yeah.
2: Mm. Jonathan, why has that been something that's been ascribed to Ananias?
3: Well, if he was just another church member, you know, somebody who doesn't really appear later in the text, we could simply dismiss him as a one-off instrument. Mm. But if you look at what he did, it changed the history of Christianity.
4: Mm.
3: Because through his own witnessing and reaching out to a lost man, that man becoming one of the greatest missionaries, he had such an impact, Ananias, in his decision to be willing to, you know, face his fears, obey God, and like, and be for even forgiving towards Saul.
2: Okay.
3: I think it impacted the whole, every Christian.
2: Yeah. Today. Yeah.
3: Yeah.
2: Can you just unpack that a little bit, Jonathan? Mm-hmm. You said he's maybe the greatest or one of the greatest missionaries. What, based on what?
3: Based on his openness to reach the Gentiles.
2: Okay. Jason, do you like, have any?
3: I was just going to mention, like, if it wasn't for that, only a small group of people would ever have found out how there is good news, how there is a way out. But then he's like, I'm willing to take it where people fear to go. I'm willing to go there. Started with Ananias and then.
4: Then went on with Paul.
3: Yeah.
4: Yeah.
2: But I just want to unpack that. What's happened? What happens to Paul? Jason, like what, why, you know, there's some people who might be listening in now and we're just saying names. What do we know about Paul? What did Paul contribute to the Christian?
4: He claimed that his main purpose was to take the gospel to the Gentiles.
2: Did he do that?
4: Absolutely.
2: How did he do that?
4: He did it by traveling everywhere.
2: Okay.
4: Yeah.
2: Yeah.
4: And he confronted and was jailed and, you know, persecuted everywhere he went. You know, he had challenges, but he took the message. And, of course, even here it says that God showed Ananias that he told Paul that he would actually end up suffering.
3: Yeah.
4: That Paul would end up, Saul at the time.
2: Yeah, yeah.
4: Saul would end up suffering for this mission that he was on. And, of course, we know that eventually he was killed by the Romans. So, amazing. Without Paul slash Saul, slash Paul, we don't know where the gospel might have ended up.
2: I think one of the things that I am thinking about when I think of Paul, a lot of the writings that we get in the New Testament, so in the biblical New Testament, we have the biographies of Jesus, Matthew, Mark, Luke, and John, and then we have Acts, which is the same writer as Luke. And he explains how this, and that's what we're doing now. But after Acts, we have a whole bunch of letters and stuff that Paul wrote. And so we actually get to see the impact that Paul actually made on the Christian church, because he writes these letters to different groups of believers all around the Mediterranean. And we get to read and kind of get an insight into what some of those groups were challenged with and what they were learning about. I guess my last question for you, Jason, is what does it mean that Ananias was just, and I say just, and I don't really mean this, but he was a believer and he listened and he followed God's calling, and that little action made a huge difference. And so I'm wondering, what does it mean that for us to make the next right decision in our lives, or the next decision that we make and we make in with God's wisdom, what could that mean, or what significant, how could that impact?
4: Well, it can completely change somebody's life. It could save their life. And yeah, in the case of Ananias, it helped Saul to become Paul, to then go and save many people, you know, eternally. I'm not talking from this life, but absolutely, eternally. And I think, you know, it could be just something that we say to somebody could start a chain reaction. So I think that these little things that God convicts us of, we ought not to be hesitant to follow through with. I titled today's program, we didn't really emphasize this, When God Says Go.
2: Yeah.
4: And I think when God says go and do something, go and say something, go and act, I think we should listen to that voice as long as that's completely consistent with the biblical principles.
2: Yeah, I like that.
4: We know that it's coming from God.
2: I think that's a really, really good point to emphasize that sometimes there are things that we can hear that aren't God.
4: Mm.
2: And I think it's this continually going through the Bible that is actually helps us to have the wisdom to discern what God's voice is.
3: Yeah.
2: And so if you're hearing things or you want to hear God's voice, my suggestion is to get into the Word, get into the Bible, and then you will be able to better discern what God is saying or calling you to do. Jason, can you remind us of the book offer, please?
4: Our book offer is called Jesus 101. So stay tuned for that.
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4: This is focusing on Luke, who wrote the book of Acts that we've been studying. It's called Salvation for All by Elizabeth Vieira Talbot. The news is in, the best good news ever. Jesus died for all, and Luke uses nouns like saviour, salvation, more than any other gospel writer. The human race was buried under sin with no possibility of eternal survival. Help could only come from above. God designed a plan to rescue us, and Jesus came to fulfil it. But who could be saved? The strong, the learned, the religious? Luke's gospel is filled with joy and excitement because salvation has been secured for all. Just like the shepherds on the hills of Bethlehem, you too can trade your fear for mega joy. That's our book offer. Text us in TEF, TEF11. That's for Tassie Encounters Faith Conversations. TEF11. Text it into 0488 880 891. Thank you for joining us today. And next time when we come back, our next episode, we're going to be talking about everyone is welcome. And this is, I think, in
2: Acts chapter 10.
4: Acts chapter 10. So do join us for our next episode. Thank you for listening. And we hope and we pray that you encounter Jesus more today and each day.

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7: 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Join our hosts, Gary Gibbs and John Bradshaw, speakers for the Amazing Facts Ministry, as they now open the Bible and discuss themes that affect your life today. Stay tuned, because the next 15 minutes will deepen your understanding of God's Word.
8: Hello, friends, and welcome again to Bible Talk. I'm John Bradshaw. With me is Gary Gibbs, and this is where we take Bible subjects that affect us today, get to the heart of the matter, and find out what the Bible really says and how it really speaks to us where we are. Today, Gary, we're going to begin another series of studies, this time dealing with another subject that affects every one of us, the subject of hellfire.
9: We could say it's a hot topic, John.
8: And a topic that a lot of people just find flat out scary or depressing or ominous.
9: Recently, in fact, there was a survey taken. 64% of people surveyed believe in hell. 25% did not believe in hell. 9% don't even know, but they'd like to know what and where is hell.
8: Do you think this is a subject that really needs to be dark and somber, or is there some good news in this?
9: Well, there's a lot of good news when you look at it from the biblical perspective. If you're not looking at it from the Bible, it can be very depressing.
8: I've met people, and I'm sure you have too, that find the subject depressing. Let me tell you about one lady I met. Her name is Mary Ellen. As I met Mary Ellen for the first time, I could tell that there was something about her that was just, well, it was a little different. I'll tell you why. Her hair was styled differently. The makeup she was wearing, it was just different, you know. She was wearing jewelry that was a little different, I guess is the word I'm going to use. And again, just the way she was dressed was all a little bit different. And so I talked to her a little bit more, and we got to talking about our belief in God. And she said to me, "You know, John, I don't go to church anymore." Then she said, "Well, I sort of do." I wanted to know more, obviously. She told me that as a child, she was raised in a hellfire and brimstone spitting church. She named the denomination, which I don't need to do now. She told me that every Sunday the preacher would talk about hellfire, and if you weren't saved, you would burn forever and ever and ever, and even little babies would burn forever. And Mary Ellen said to me, she said, "John, I got to the point where I decided that if that's what God is like, I'd be better off without him." She turned her back on Jesus. She turned her back on Christianity. She became a practicing witch. which explained the funny way she was dressed, mm-hmm. and the jewelry and the makeup. Mary Ellen found something about this topic so depressing and dark that it drove her, many people have had this experience, drove her right out of the doors of the church, and she has never been back.
9: I've met several people like that. In fact, one of the greatest atheists or agnostics to ever live, Robert Ingersoll, had the same experience.
8: Charles Darwin wrote how he was driven away from God by the thought that God would torture people all throughout eternity. Now, we're not about to tell people that there is no hell, I don't think. What does the Bible say on this subject?
9: Well, there's definitely a hell. In fact, Jesus talks about it several times. In Matthew 10:28, he said, "Do not fear those who kill the body, but cannot kill the soul, but rather fear him who is able to destroy both soul and body in hell."
8: So there's a hell, all right.
9: Definitely. In Matthew 5:30, he said, "Your whole body will be cast into hell." So there's definitely a hell to shun.
8: Mary Ellen was told that, but led her to the point where she shunned Jesus. Let's try to get to the bottom of what this hell is really like. Jesus said it exists. It's obviously hot. There's going to be some flames. I think as we talk today, we'll find out just how hot hell actually is. Is this something, like my friend was told, that burns without ceasing forever and ever and ever? What do we read in the Bible, Gary?
9: John, when I grew up, I was told hell was a place in the center of the earth that was boiling, melting lava, that the devil was in charge of hell, that he was a little man down there in a red lycra suit with a pitchfork and a barbed tail, and that he was in charge of hellfire. But as you look at what the Scripture says, it doesn't depict as hell going on in the center of the earth as this boiling, flaming place where all the dead souls and spirits go. The Bible says that hell happens at the end of time, and it tells us that while there is a fire, the fire has a purpose.
8: Okay, let's talk about that purpose for a while. What's going to take place? What's the fire going to do?
9: Well, let me ask you, who goes into hellfire?
8: Lost people.
9: Lost people. And so the Bible says the wages of sin is what?
8: The wages of sin, Romans 6:23, is death.
9: Is death. Now, Scripture says there are two deaths. There's the first death that all of us die. But there's also the second death, and that's the final judgment of death. And that's what happens in hellfire. And so we have to look at that, and we have to say, well, what happens in hellfire? You go to Malachi 4, and you find, "For behold, the day is coming, burning like an oven, and all the proud, yes, all who do wickedly, will be stubble." Now, John, that's not the stubble like you have on your face today.
8: No, sure.
9: You didn't shave this morning, did you?
8: No, stubble. This is a prop for our study today, you see.
9: Okay. So stubble is referring to when the agricultural people back in the time of Malachi would harvest their crops, they would leave the little stubs of the stalks of grain. And then as they prepared for the next crop to come, they would actually set it on fire and it would burn the field off and clean it all up. I used to live in Mississippi when they would harvest the cotton. You would see all the stubble left after they harvested the cotton. And then they would light the fields, and you'd see hundreds of acres on fire. It would burn it all down, turn it into ashes, then they could plow it and plant a new crop. Well, notice here in Malachi 4, it says, "All the wicked will be like stubble." Then it goes on and says, "And the day which is coming shall burn them up, says the Lord of hosts," referring to the wicked. It will burn them up. And then verse 1 goes on and says, "It will leave them neither root nor branch. You shall trample the wicked, for they shall be ashes under the soles of your feet on the day that I do this, says the Lord of hosts."
8: So according to the Bible, at least what you've been telling me here, the Bible says, hell will burn, the wicked will be in there, but eventually they will be reduced to ashes.
9: Into ashes.
8: Well, where does this leave the idea that I was told as a child, and probably you were too, that if you're not good, if you're not saved, you're going to burn forever and ever and ever and ever? It's not there, is it?
9: No, it's not. The effect of the fire is eternal, and we can look at some texts that say exactly that thing. For instance, you go over to Jude 1, and it's referring to Sodom and Gomorrah. Remember Sodom and Gomorrah? They were exceedingly wicked cities in the Old Testament period. And it says there, "As Sodom and Gomorrah and the cities around them in a similar manner to these, having given themselves over to sexual immorality and gone after strange flesh, are set forth as an example, suffering the vengeance of eternal fire. Now it says, the destruction of Sodom and Gomorrah is an example of eternal fire, this fire that burns. And then in 2 Peter 2, verse 6, it tells us what happened to Sodom and Gomorrah. God turned the cities of Sodom and Gomorrah into ashes, condemned them to destruction, and made an example to those who afterward would live ungodly.
8: So if Sodom and Gomorrah is an example as to what is going to happen to the wicked, and Sodom and Gomorrah were reduced to ashes, that leads us in a very definite direction. Now, there's a passage in the book of Ezekiel. I wonder if you can look at that for us.
9: Are you thinking of Ezekiel 28?
8: Doesn't it talk about what happens to the devil there?
9: Satan himself says, I destroyed you, O covering cherub. Therefore I brought fire from your midst. It devoured you, and I turned you to ashes upon the earth.
8: So even the devil, according to the Bible, is going to be reduced to ashes. Not even the devil will burn forever and ever.
9: God never designed for wickedness to exist. And so we've been in this period where sin has existed, and God has allowed it to exist to give mankind a choice and a chance to come back to Him. But finally, one day will come where everybody's made their decision, and God is going to totally wipe sin out and every remembrance of sin out from this planet, and He's going to burn up even the devil himself. When I was growing up, we lived in a place where we had alleys behind our house. And my brother would walk home from school, and we always had to walk by this one place where there was this exceedingly mad and angry dog. He was ferocious. And we were always afraid of that part, that place in the alley. Now, I would often walk around. I'd take the long route home because I didn't even want to get by that mad dog. But my brother one day walked by there, and the dog got loose and bit him and chewed him up. Well, just think, if Satan were allowed to exist forever in some corner of the universe, the fear that that would put into our hearts, because we would always would avoid that corner of the universe because this mad dog, this devil, would be there, and we would be fearful what he could do to us.
8: Probably a good idea to consider what the purpose of hellfire is. Why is God even going to go to the trouble of lighting this fire anyhow? What's it for, Gary? Can you tell us that?
9: Well, it is to rectify what sin has caused. Number one, it is a punishment. The wages of sin is death. And all the pain and suffering that the unrepentant have caused to others, they will feel that as the fires of hell burn them. All the accumulated pain they've caused, they will reap what they've sown in the fires of hell. So even though it consumes them to ashes, it is very painful.
8: Oh, I imagine just a small burn on your fingertip can hurt for days or a week or so.
9: But they will only reap what they've sown. And so if they have caused a certain amount of pain, they're going to reap that back in themselves. But when that is done, then God is just. Their punishment is over, and they will be consumed into ashes. So it's to set things right. It's justice. The second thing it is designed to do is to wipe off the face of the earth all traces of sin. Because one day, according to Revelation 21:22, God is going to recreate the heavens and the earth. Right here on this planet, He will establish His throne. So sin and wickedness has to be destroyed and totally eliminated.
8: I remember a few years ago, I was living in England at the time. And it was right at the time they had the mad cow's disease scare, the first real big one. Man, there were vegetarians popping up all over Great Britain overnight. But anyhow, you'll know as well as I do that the end of that thing was they had to try to get rid of mad cow's disease. What do? They had to get rid of the cows, didn't they? And as traumatic as that was, hundreds of thousands of cattle were destroyed, eliminated, because they were trying to get rid of this disease. It seems to me that God, in His desire to get rid of the disease of sin, is going to finally eradicate and eliminate sinners. The flames of a hellfire will reduce these sinners and sin itself to ashes.
9: And this isn't anything God enjoys. The Bible says in Ezekiel 18:32, I have no pleasure in the death of those who die.
8: Good point, because a lot of preachers will have you think that God is doing this because He's deriving some sort of satisfaction.
9: Yeah, and He isn't. And that's where you have the good news of hell. God is simply putting out of existence the wicked. They'll not suffer forever and ever.
8: And sin will never rise up again. We can thank God for that. Hellfire, while certainly a serious business, not the sort of thing any of us want to be involved in, is truthfully a revelation of the love of God. We'll talk more about this next time. Don't miss it. Join us again on Bible Talk.

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5: Here's a quick thought on stewardship.
8: Each year when summer comes, I make great plans to grow something in my balcony garden. But it often ends up just that, a great plan. Galatians tells us that we always harvest what we plant. So if I want to harvest delicious summer tomatoes, I have to actually put tomato seeds into the soil. Thank you. So if we sow the seeds of stewardship, what result can we expect to harvest? Let's share a few. First comes godliness.
9: There's a principle in life that you become like the person that you follow. The more time that we spend with God and follow the way that He acted, the more like Him we become. When we're good stewards of everything He's given us, we grow in our ability to reflect His character, His love, His care, His willingness to sacrifice Himself for others. The result will be that we become more godly, compassionate people. Second is contentment.
8: When I think about some of the happiest moments in my life, they are always the times I've spent in relationship or service to others. As we spend more time with God, our perspective changes. We actually become less worried about how much we don't have and more interested in how we can use what we have to enrich the lives of those around us. This result will be contentment. Not what I can get, but what I can give. Then there's trust.
9: The way that we handle the gifts God has given us shows where our trust really lies. We can demonstrate that our trust is actually in the person who gave us those gifts in the first place. God's resources are unlimited, so putting our trust in Him is the best thing we can do. As we put our trust in God, the result will be that our trust will be rewarded and grow. Finally, there's influence.
8: Stewardship is more than just trusting God with our finances. It's easy to put some money in the collection plate week by week. But what about trusting God with every part of our lives? Our workplace, our families, our relationships, these are all gifts that God can use for His glory. Living a life of stewardship demonstrates that our faith is relevant and practical. The result will be that we'll influence others by the way that we live.
9: When you think about the incredible harvest that results from living a life of stewardship, what will you sow? Would you like to reflect more of God's character? Would you love to be more content and trusting? Do you dream of having a greater positive influence in this world? What will you sow?

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2: 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He conducted burial services, often under shell fire.
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4: 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This is Lynn from Caboolture Seventh-day Adventist Church, Queensland. A few weeks ago, members of our women's Bible study group gathered together at a local cafe to celebrate the end of another great year of fellowship, prayer, and Bible study. We were seated in a covered outdoor area with a refreshing breeze blowing through. While waiting for everyone to arrive, we were chatting together about plans for the coming holidays. One of the ladies had joined our group recently and was thoroughly enjoying the fellowship with us, and she especially loved digging into the Bible with us. To show her appreciation, she had made small fruit cakes for each of us and wrapped them in clear cellophane and tied them with a pink ribbon. She graciously handed them out, and we left them sitting on the table while we went to the counter to order. Some of us completed our orders and returned to the table. All of a sudden, a cheeky black crow swooped in, snatched one of the packages from the end of the table, and carried it off into the nearby car park. One of our ladies, who's always quick to accept a challenge, jumped up and chased after the crow, managing to retrieve the cake from under a car where the crow had dropped it. This snatching crow reminded me of the parable Jesus told about the farmer sowing his seed, and some of it fell along the path and so produced nothing. Jesus explained this part of the parable in Matthew 13,

Jesus, the seeds of his love planted in our hearts will flourish and mature into deep understandings of his word and into a loving relationship with him. The devil will never be able to snatch us out of the hands of Jesus. Dear God, thank you for giving us the Holy Spirit to guide us into all truth. Please protect us from the devil's temptations. 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We pray for this in the name of Jesus. Amen. If you would like to learn more about coming to God in prayer, you would enjoy reading our free book called Daring to Ask for More. 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That's the word PROMISE to the number 0488880831.

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1: Mark chapter 8 is where we will be beginning this evening. Mark chapter 8. And we're starting, pardon me, I got the wrong text up there. We're starting in verse 22. Mark chapter 8, verse 22. And he cometh to Bethsaida, and they bring a blind man unto him, and besought him to touch him. And so a blind man is brought to Jesus. Oh my slides are going a bit funny here. So a blind man is brought to Jesus, and the people that bring him, we're not sure who they were.